0: podcast and YouTube channel, a professor at Rutgers University and a columnist for Jacobin. His books include Give Them an Argument, Logic for the Left, Canceling Comedians While the World Burns, A Critique of the Contemporary Left, and Christopher Hitchens, What He Got Right, How He Went Wrong, and Why He Still Matters. And he has an article at Jacobin, Why the Smears Against Graham Platner Didn't Work. Welcome to Background Briefing, Ben Burgess.
1: Yeah, thank you so much for having me.
0: Well, thanks for joining us. And I think Graham Platner's problems are largely a result of the press piling on, particularly the New York Times and the Wall Street Journal and others. For example, I was just listening to NPR the other day talking about Platner's in trouble because of all these women have come forth talking about his terrible behavior. None of them were mentioning the fact that the main accuser is a Republican political operative who worked for Nikki Haley and for the Heritage Foundation, the people behind Project 2025. I mean, don't you think that's relevant information?
1: Yeah, and actually, somewhat ironically, I was the co-founder of a group called Ladies for Kavanaugh during the Brett Kavanaugh nomination. So I think that it's important to be clear here about what the New York Times did, because essentially they interviewed everybody they could get a hold of who had ever dated Graham Platner. And by the way, I think it's worth really pausing here to consider how most of us would survive that process, right? If everybody had like everything negative that any of their ex-girlfriends or ex-boyfriends had said about them.
0: Isn't there a tendency with exes, particularly when it didn't work out, and by definition it didn't work out because they're exes, that there's probably more often than not, you know, unpleasant, perhaps bitter memories as opposed to praise?
1: Yeah, no, exactly. I mean, I think pretty much by definition, I think I don't know anybody who wouldn't shudder at the thought of those interviews appearing in the New York Times. And it's also really important to note that the only remotely serious accusations were from one of them. Right? They interviewed six. Three of them had, three of them still had positive things. You know, would like seem to only have positive things to say about them. And two of them had negative things to say for exactly the reason you say this is something that we should expect, right? But there were no actual accusations of wrongdoing. Just it was very vibes based. It was that they found things that he said or ways that he acted unsettling and things like that, which is also not surprising, right? Just because I think any of us look very bad from the perspective of our exes over the decades recounting those relationships, but also too because we're talking about a former Marine who'd served in Iraq and Afghanistan, dealing with PTSD, and I think by his own admission, not always acting as a model of good behavior. But I think that the most I think that the most important thing to say here is there's a reason that Graham Platner gets all of this, right? Susan Collins, for example, does not get all this scrutiny, right? That the details of her personal life over the decades are not going to be splashed over the New York Times, because Platner is somebody who has a very anti-establishment message. In particular, I think his positions on Israel-Palestine ruffle the feathers of a lot of people in the Democratic and Republican establishments and in mainstream media. And I think that it's better to just sort of start from a place of honesty about that the reason why we have endless litigation of the details of his life outside of politics, and we don't have anything remotely similar to that for more mainstream candidates, isn't because the details of his life are so much more salacious than the details of everybody else's life. I mean, to a certain extent, you know, if somebody was a partner at a law firm until they decided to run for office, you know, they're going to have a less rocky life than somebody who's a, you know, who served in the Marines and became an oyster farmer and all of this. But it's not really mostly that. It's mostly just that they don't make the same enemies.
0: Well, I saw him being interviewed on Chris Hayes the other day, and I thought he was very dignified. I mean, again, you know, having all of the worst moments in your life dredged up before you and having to explain them and apologize for them is just really unpleasant. But he handled it very well, and of course on the Chris Hayes side, you know, here you have this tendency on the part of liberals in the media to want to show that they're just as hard on other liberals, you know.
1: Sure. Yeah.
0: They're not giving softball interviews and going out of their way to be, you know, tough, if you will, which I turned it off actually because I couldn't stand it. But the long and the short of it is that this is a guy who you've written about here, why the smears against Graham Plantner didn't work, by pointing out that he was in a discussion about left-wing progressive populism as opposed to right-wing authoritarian populism. And he said, I forget whose quote it is, but you have to be forgiving with people but brutal with the system. And what he was referring to was a quote from Michael Brooks, who said that be ruthless with systems, be kind with people. And what you're pointing out here, Ben, is that individual people with all of our flaws need to find ways to forgive each other and channel our rage against the system that's failed us all. And that's the key, isn't it? I mean, we get distracted, and that's how Trump has won over his people, by distracting them and having them hate other people rather than recognizing what they have in common with these other people. And that's a cynical political strategy that's at the core of MAGA. So thank God somebody's challenging that.
1: Yeah, exactly. I think that, I think that Trump won in 2016 and again in 2024 by tapping into very real and very legitimate anger about, what's happened with, you know, deindustrialization, with trade policy, these endless wars we spent decades fighting in the Middle East, and those are legitimate things to be angry about. But I think that Trump redirected that towards scapegoats, that as if you would have a good paying job if only we would deport enough Mexicans to free it up for you, rather than, for example, having something to do with the decades of declining power of organized labor. And in particular, this is one of the places where I've found Plantner very powerful in his ability to speak to this. Trump presented it as that, you know, it presented himself as somebody who wasn't going to start any new wars. In 2024, right, when J.D. Vance, you know, before he was picked as his running mate, you know, first endorsed Trump, he wrote an article for the Wall Street Journal where he said that the best thing about Trump was that was when he was president, you know, he didn't start any new wars, right, you know, and of course now he. You know, I think even then that was a bit of a whitewash of quite a bit of what Trump had done in his first term. But now in his second term, it's absolutely unambiguous. You know, you have this just jaw-dropping kind of gangsterism of kidnapping, you know, Maduro in Venezuela. You have the war in Iran to finally connect George W. Bush's tic-tac-toe of Afghanistan and Iraq, you know, Iran's immediate neighbors, and it's just total nonsense, right? The sort of pitch of what Trump was talking about, because Trump ultimately is beholden to his billionaire donors. He's a billionaire himself. He was saying whatever he thought would get him elected. Whereas I think that with somebody like Platner, I do hear a much more authentic populism economically. That somebody talks a lot about the importance of Medicare for all, for example. And I certainly hear a much more serious anti-war message from somebody who actually knows what it's like from the other side, from somebody who's on the ground fighting one of these wars.
0: Right, and the idea that a drunken Marine on leave in Croatia gets a tattoo in looking at a choice on the wall, not realizing it's an SS tattoo, or this has become the sort of at the heart of all of the arguments against him, because it brings up the notion of anti-Semitism. And here's this guy having to say, well, my relatives are all Jewish and we get along fine. I mean,
1: Well, and to put a finer point on that, literally the only reason we even know about the tattoo is because of a video of him shirtlessly singing karaoke in front of all of his Jewish in-laws, right? Which clearly, if he thought that he had a Nazi tattoo, he would not have done. And I really just like, because this bothers me a lot. It's bothered me a lot for months, because I hear people, just constantly using this phrase Nazi tattoo, as if it were a tattoo of a swastika, right? What it is a skull and crossbones tattoo, which is a pretty common tattoo for, a Marine on shore leave to get. And what you would have to, think is like, oh, how could he possibly not have realized this? Or, somebody would have told him or whatever, is you would have had to think that, he knows exactly what the jaw shape or whatever of this particular skull and crossbones is, as opposed to any other skull and crossbones configuration. And I have to say, I'm skeptical that most people who are sort of rhetorically hammering this point, Nazi tattoo, Nazi tattoo, Nazi tattoo, I'm skeptical that most of those people even would be able to pick it out of a skull and crossbones lineup. I certainly couldn't. I don't think I could even now, even after I've heard about it for months. I've certainly seen plenty of World War II movies, and I know that SS uniforms had little skull and crossbones on them. But I don't know that I've ever like looked at that tiny silver insignia and tried to scrutinize exactly what the shape is of that skull and crossbones as opposed to any other skull and crossbones. So I'd like recognize the sort of large black version on a tattoo, and I'm skeptical that most other people have either. I think that this is something that's a very convenient rhetorical crutch, right? To justify, right, how people feel about Platner. But I'm very skeptical that most people who say these things would like him if only he'd gotten a different tattoo in Croatia.
0: Well, but what about proportionality in the age of Trump? For God's sake, Trump had Thanksgiving with an avowed Nazi, Nick Fuentes, along
1: And
0: with this
1: his
0: other ridiculous guy, Kanye West,
1: and his excuse for doing so was that he thought that he was only going to have dinner with Kanye, and he didn't know who's going to who that Kanye was going to bring Nick Fuentes. So I only meant to have dinner with one lunatic anti-Semite. He sprung this other one on me.
0: But that's the point, isn't it? I mean, Trump gets a free pass hanging out with Nazis, saying there are good people on both sides in Charlottesville. And here they are, the press is piling on this guy who is anti-establishment. I think that's the key, isn't it? He's against corporate power. He's against all of the corporate Democrats, everything that they stand for. The problem is that if he'll win today, I'm sure, the nomination. But if they don't get behind him when he takes on Susan Collins, they're not going to win back the House, right? So are they going to still sort of, keep their distance from him, or are they going to embrace him? I'm talking about the Democratic establishment.
1: Yeah, I mean, and also, look, to your first point, I think that I think that if he actually were a Nazi, I think a lot of people in the contemporary GOP wouldn't necessarily have a big problem with that. But that's maybe that's unfair. But I think that there are certainly people who toy with pretty out there racism. That's very unabashed. Who do get a pass, right, within Trump's GOP. And certainly also if you look at, there's a trove of like years and years of his anonymous Reddit posts that were released. Branko Marcetic at Jacobin did a really good article last year where he went through this, and there isn't a hint of anything that's pro-Nazi or anti-Semitic. That's just nonsense. But
0: Right.
1: anyway,
0: But
1: but
0: what about the Dems, though? Are they going to embrace him? Because without him, they're not going to win the Senate.
1: the Senate, yeah, right. Well, this is a really interesting test because we've been told over and over and over again by these same Dems that there is nothing in the world that's more important than that Democrats win elections and they deny Republicans political power. In 2024, as there was a series of just heartrending, just eyeball popping live streamed atrocities going on in Gaza, with guns and funds and diplomatic cover from the Biden-Harris administration, where like a lot of these same people said, "Oh, what's wrong with you that you would ever consider not voting for Kamala Harris?" And so it's quite a turnaround if from there we're told that tattoo choices and the character testimony of people who dated him decades ago is sufficient to not get behind him and let Republicans control the Senate. And ultimately, I keep being told that that Trump's authoritarianism means that we're in a state of emergency, that nothing is more important than stopping it. And for the record, I accept a lot of that. I think that a lot of that is true. But I think we're about to find out if mainstream Democrats actually believe that.
0: Well, Ben Burgess, I thank you very much for joining us here today.
1: All right. Thank you so much for having me.
0: And again, I've been speaking with Ben Burgess, who's the host of Give Them an Argument podcast and YouTube channel, a professor at Rutgers University and a columnist for Jacobin. His books include Give Them an Argument, Logic for the Left, Canceling Comedians While the World Burns, A Critique of the Contemporary Left, and Christopher Hitchens, What He Got Right, How He Went Wrong, and Why He Still Matters. And he has an article at Jacobin, Why the Smears Against Graham Platner Didn't Work. We're going to take a brief station break and back and go to Albania to look into an eruption of popular protests against Jared Kushner and Ivanka Trump's plan to build a luxury resort playground for their billionaire buddies in a nature reserve.

0: Welcome back. I'm Ian Masters, and this is Background Briefing, available 24/7 at backgroundbriefing.org. And joining us now from Tirana, Albania, is Mitchell Prothero, who has covered international crime, terrorism, intelligence, and security issues from the Middle East and Europe for over two decades. Previously, he was the Iraq bureau chief for McClatchy Newspapers, and he's written about security and terrorism in Europe for BuzzFeed News and as a senior writer for Vice World News. And he has an article at The Nation, How Jared Kushner Sparked a Political Crisis in Albania. Welcome to Background Briefing, Mitchell Prothero.
1: Thank you for having me.
0: So the Nepo baby and his wife, the daughter of President Trump, I watched the video of her talking about how she discovered this little island off the coast, this pristine island off the coast of Albania near this lagoon, and what a wonderful development it was going to be, the best real estate development that she could imagine. They were apparently tooling around the Mediterranean on the heir to the Rothschilds fortune's yacht. But it doesn't seem to be playing well in Albania, which is a pretty poor country, at least historically speaking. And my understanding is, and we've seen video of vast demonstrations, and you were at one yesterday, and the prime minister, who seems to be in on the deal with Kushner and company, he's referred to these demonstrations as fake news, but they sure don't look like that to me.
1: Well, no, certainly they aren't. You know, and while they're being used by political opposition, obviously, to Prime Minister Edi Rama, you know, this is a pretty sincere level of outrage by the Albanian people. You know, it's a fairly poor country, but it's got really unspoiled coastline, absolutely beautiful mountains, great food. So they obviously consider tourism to be the future for this place. So in general, people are, you know, pro-tourist and pro a certain amount of development. But what we've seen is that particularly the decision to use the marshlands and peninsula off the city of Vlorë, it's on the mainland, not the island. People have been really mad about that for a bunch of different reasons. It ranges from environmental concerns, that it's clear the government just sort of jammed through bypassing environmental regulations, which is becoming a sensitive issue here, as well as, you know, this sense that corrupt oligarchs essentially might have stolen the land. It's a little unclear. And because there's been so much development across Tirana from these oligarchs and from, you know, sort of murky business interests pretty much all over the country, people finally just, you know, got really outraged at the combination. And I think, you know, obviously the involvement of Kushner and Ivanka Trump, you know, made it a lot easier for it to pop in the international media.
0: Well, I've noticed in the demonstrations that people are holding up cutouts of flamingos. And that seems to be the fact that this is a rare rook sanctuary for flamingos seems to be really striking a chord.
1: Well, I think flamingos, you know, one, they're, you know, semi-endangered species, and it is a refuge for them, as well as about 60 other birds, bird species. It's really sort of always been a protected area. It's also a habitat for monk seals. It's one of the last, you know, unspoiled habitats for seals in the Adriatic. You know, it's a lovely sort of place for nature. And I don't think people necessarily oppose any kind of development there. It's just that it's been such an opaque process. It's been opaque about who will own it. It's clear that Rama, who's very good friends with a bunch of different rich people and powerful people across the world, he definitely socially punches higher than the prime minister of 2 million people would normally. You know, there's just this whiff of oligarch or crony corruption going on. And people are taking out a lot of just general frustrations over the overdevelopment of Albania on this specific issue. Whether you're an environmentalist, an anti-corruption activist, somebody who lives in the area and disputes who owns the land, it's really caught fire.
0: The history of Albania, though, is particularly through the Cold War, is a rather bizarre one, given this paranoid leader who turned the country into a bunch of of bunker diggers. I mean, literally, there's a bunkers all over the place and machine gun nests, and he was afraid both of the Soviet Union and of the West. And the place is littered with tunnels and bunkers. And my understanding is that this island that Kushner and Ivanka want to develop, it has all kinds of tunnels and bunkers, but it also has all kinds of spent munition, of outdated munitions that are, I think they're being dumped into the sea, which would appear to be hazardous, not to mention lots of vipers. So I can't imagine the world's elite, having stepping on a old on a on an ancient artillery shell or being bitten by a viper.
1: Well, this is why, like, I assume when Ivanka talked about, walking barefoot, she was talking about the peninsula outside of Lore. That's a nice beach. You can walk around. Sazan Island is a giant hunk of granite, and it's the largest unoccupied or uninhabited island, and it's never been inhabited in the Mediterranean Adriatic region. So, as one activist here pointed out to me, there's a reason that over the last 10,000 years, everyone passed on living there. People like land, and nobody's ever bothered to try to live on Sazan for a multiple, for multiple reasons. One, it's incredibly inaccessible. It's basically a sheer granite rock face, with the exception of about a tiny little port and about literally 100 meters of beach. Other than that, there's no other. It's all sloping rock straight into the ocean. But what it is great for during the Cold War was a Soviet and then later Albanian, military base that they were going to use to close off the Adriatic in the, in the coming Third World War that they assumed was on the horizon. So yeah, it's covered in bunkers. It's covered in minefields. I joke, it looks like a first-person shooter Call of Duty video game set. And you're not allowed to camp on it because of the vipers. And in the last couple of months, some of my colleagues at local news outlets discovered that, in the 50s and 60s, a huge amount of artillery shells were dumped into the one bay that they have in order to access the island. So that'll probably be required to clean up. I have a really hard time imagining Ivanka. I've been to that island a couple of times. It is beautiful. It's just got no water. It's very stark, and 2/3 of it is a sheer rock face. So I'm not really sure how she would walk up it barefoot. I hope she wasn't, because she really could have gotten bitten or stepped on barbed wire or a mine or something. And it just seems like it's a completely impractical place to put a resort, almost comically so. I will say, though, that the peninsula, and that's where people are really the most angry. Again, Sazan doesn't really have any uses, so I don't think anybody would mind if you did put a resort on it. It just doesn't seem practical. But on the mainland, it is beautiful. The beaches are nice. There's some old Orthodox monasteries. Again, as we've said with the flamingos, the monk seals, I think there's several hundred species of birds that nest and live there. So, that is a very viable thing. And that's what have people really the most upset, because again, the government's fairly autocratic when it comes to such things. It's very opaque on, oligarchs tend to get the sweetest deals on stuff. Corruption is on this level a significant problem in Albania, as lovely as the country is. And people are sort of outraged that this pristine wetlands and undeveloped coastline is essentially being handed over to foreigners without any explanation and without any real, as I'd say, local property zoning. And it's not going well for Rama at this stage.
0: So, Prime Minister Edi Rama's Socialist Party in power. What about the opposition Democratic Party? How much are they taking advantage of this? And is there any way that they could come into power?
1: They're trying to take advantage of it, and they're behind a lot of the crazier theories that we've seen, on social media about Israeli settlers, which, from what I can tell, there's no Israeli presence at all in the ownership structure. They've really accused it of being like a globalization, George Soros, a Rothschilds, as they were on the yacht when they discovered it, I suppose. So there's a string of truth there. But the problem is that the Democratic Party's even less popular than Rama. He won the last election earlier this year quite handily, I think over 60% of the vote. And the simple fact is, both of these parties are seen as completely corrupt. Rama just has a better international reputation and a more viable plan for getting Albania into the European Union, they're hoping by 2030. So I just don't see, I see a threat from civil society and outrage on the street, but I don't think any of those demonstrators out there would think that the Democratic Party would do a more honest or better job of managing the country.
0: Well, given it's the political DNA coming out of the paranoia of the Cold War era of this weird Enver Hoxha, is that how you pronounce it?
1: Gotcha, yeah.
0: Enver Hoxha. The little wonder that the politics have not really evolved. But what has evolved, from my understanding and from what you've been writing, Mitchell, is that organized crime has quite a grip on the country.
1: Yes. Look, Albania has always been sort of not, it's either been a colony or sort of a coalition of large family clans. It's very, Albanians are unique. They're unique ethnically. They've got a Proto-Aurelian language, and they've kind of always been here. Unlike even the rest of Europe, I'd say they're in a handful of the oldest people living on this land. So they've got their own traditions, their own structures, and live very close to southern Italy. They were a Roman colony. They've been an Italian colony. There's a close ties culturally and geographically between the two. And coming out of the Cold War, there was a generally distrust of central government. The country was pretty chaotic, and organized crime did grow. But what we've seen here is, the Albanian diaspora, because a lot of people, fled to get away from Hoxha and the incredibly oppressive communist regime. It was called the North Korea of Europe, and from what I can tell, it's pretty accurate. This we weren't talking like the nice version they would have seen in East Germany or Poland. And people had fled. So the diaspora, with its close ties, inscrutable language, distrust of government, I'm not saying all Albanians are involved in organized crime, but Albanian, cartels do play a significant role in particularly the transatlantic cocaine trade into Europe. And it's in, based in Germany, the Netherlands, Belgium, even the United Kingdom. Albanian gangs have started to really dominate the cocaine trade in London. And as a result, there's a lot of cash, and it's a poor country. So Albania sort of serves one as, a base for the diaspora. It's a lovely place. There's no like crime on the street, and people are incredibly friendly. But there is this sense that the local oligarchs and sort of feudal lords that run the economy are involved in laundering a lot of this illicit cash. And as a result, we've seen like crazy development here, particularly in Tirana. Construction of huge luxury apartment blocks that simply nobody here needs or wants or can afford. And so there's this whiff of, close ties between the government, close ties between the business and oligarch elite, and obviously with organized crime, or at least their cash. And it's such a poor country that, I don't think that they're in a position to really turn down, billion euros in suitcases each year that have got to be turned into, legitimate income. So that is one of the struggles Albania faces.
0: But just in the last couple of minutes, Mitchell, is it possible that these demonstrations against Kushner and Ivanka's development will create some kind of political movement? Because it seems to be sort of deeply held, patriotic, and basically they're just saying this is our land, not yours. and I'm assuming, and they're pretty young from what I've seen in from the videos. So I'm assuming that this could be a sort of nascent political movement.
1: Yeah, I mean, there's definitely there's even more than the land itself. Like I said, I don't think people oppose like five-star resorts coming in on the coast. I think it would be good for the economy. What they're opposing is just the opaqueness and the sense that there's no real rule of law, that rich people working with the government with possibly dodgy sources of income can kind of do whatever they want without input from the people. And that's what's really enraging them the most. So I do think that there'll be a much stronger push from an energized civil society that had frankly gotten pretty cynical over the years, in the sense that they just really couldn't affect change. I mean, imagine both parties are essentially corrupt. As one person put it to me, there are no good guys in power with a lot of money here in Albania. And so I do think that whether or not it's going to politically threaten Prime Minister Rama, I have a harder time seeing that. I'm not an expert on local politics here. I'm more on the crime and the corruption angles. But really, there's a lack of alternative. He does have a great relationship with America, with most of the EU. And he does seem to have a realistic plan for getting Albania into the European Union. And I think that would settle. You know, people would settle really for that. But I do think that there's going to be a lot more scrutiny, and this could really be, you know, a movement that takes off in terms of, like I said, fighting these deeply entrenched, you know, interests that have sort of been running the country for 20 years as their personal fiefdom.
0: Well, scrutiny is the operative word over here because it seems to, in many ways, that the Democrats are discovering that the issue of corruption might well be a powerful issue to run on because Trump is so brazenly corrupt and his family are so brazenly corrupt that it's there for the pickings. So if it doesn't happen in Albania, I think it's going to happen here.
1: Well, that's what people have been joking is that, you know, Albania, with its long history of sort of weak and corrupt central government, or going back, you know, during the Cold War, incredibly powerful central government, you know, that these people have gotten over their cynicism and taken to the streets to oppose what's clearly like a little insider trading. So maybe Albania is a little more sophisticated on this front than the Americans are. Or what I actually think is they understand it's more of an existential crisis for them. America is still coming to grips with this. I think that from what I can tell, American society is just basically stunned and bewildered that it turns out the president can do all of these things without any oversight or really any, you know, being held accountable on any level. So, you know, maybe Albania will you know, inspire some movements. But I will also say Trump's role and Jared's role and Ivanka's role has definitely made it easier for the protesters. Going to the streets to complain about Edi Rama, you know, that's not going to get you international media. But, you know, the fact that they were able to tie Jared into it, the inflatable flamingos, it's made for great visuals. And I think that they're going to take advantage of it in a positive way.
0: Well, Mitchell Prothero, I thank you very much for joining us here today.
1: It's absolutely my pleasure. Anytime.
0: Well, thank you again. And I've been speaking with Mitchell Prothero, who has covered international crime, terrorism, intelligence, and security issues from the Middle East and Europe for over 2 decades. Previously, he was the Iraq bureau chief for McClatchy Newspapers, and he's written about security and terrorism in Europe for BuzzFeed News and as a senior writer for Vice World News. And he's currently based in Tirana, Albania. And he has an article at The Nation, How Jared Kushner Sparked a Political Crisis in Albania. We're going to take a brief station break back with an assessment of the chances of Todd Blanche, who Trump nominated today, of becoming the next Attorney General of the United States.

0: Welcome back. I'm Ian Masters, and this is Background Briefing, available 24/7 at backgroundbriefing.org. And joining us now is Lisa Graves, one of the nation's foremost experts on the right-wing influence on the U.S. Supreme Court and other levers of power. She leads True North Research and is the co-host of Legal AF and has served as a senior advisor in all three branches of the federal government, as Deputy Assistant Attorney General in the Justice Department, as Chief Counsel for Nominations on the Senate Judiciary Committee, and as a Deputy Chief of the Article III Judges Division for the U.S. Courts. She's the author of the new book, Without Precedent, How Chief Justice John Roberts and his Accomplices Rewrote the Constitution and Dismantled Our Rights. Welcome to Background Briefing, Lisa Graves.
1: Thank you so much, Ian. It's a joy to be on with you, and great to hear your voice, as always.
0: Well, my voice is a little not the best lately because I can't shake this damn cough, but in any case, hopefully it'll go away at some point. But today, Donald Trump officially nominated Todd Blanche to become the next Attorney General of the United States. And Todd Blanche, of course, a while back when he was asked about whether he'd take the job or be nominated for the job, since he's acting Attorney General, he said, "As to whether or not I want this job, I did not ask for this job. I love working for President Trump. It's the greatest honor of my lifetime. If he chooses to nominate somebody else and ask me to go do something else, I will say, thank you very much. I love you, sir." So he didn't have to say that, but I think he probably still means it, right? Since he's got been nominated for the job.
1: I mean, that statement is just the essence of sycophancy. And of course, he wanted the job. And in some ways, I mean, obviously, he's been doing it as acting with a capital A, and he's been doing it in some ways while Bondi was Attorney General in terms of his role in a variety of really terrible actions by the department. So that's just one of many statements where Todd Blanche kisses Trump's ring because he knows that for him, it's an audience of one.
0: Well,

0: And, you know, this is someone who, as you said, was a federal prosecutor for a while, then became a white collar defense attorney, in essence, defending corporations and defending Donald Trump. And apparently now decides that he loves Trump, or decided at some point that he was going to say that he loves Trump and would do anything he asked. Now, that's one thing for an attorney in private practice, although even then there are ethical bounds that lawyers are bound by under the state bar. But for the Attorney General of the United States to be behaving in that way is really inappropriate, because the Attorney General's job is not to be the personal prosecutor of a president, the personal weapon, you know, the person who weaponizes the Justice Department for a president. His job is or her job is to serve the American people, to ensure that justice is advanced fairly and impartially. And Todd Blanche has demonstrated over and over and over again that that's not the job that he's doing. What he's doing is doing whatever Donald Trump says. And basically, when Donald Trump says jump, his question is how high?
1: Well, he is the consigliere for a mafia family. I mean, Trump obviously wants to be a mafia don. He hung out with mafia dons when his lawyer at the time, Roy Cohn, represented a number of the mafia families in New York. He's always had that sort of swagger and that kind of mob-like attitude. He's even said in interviews how he knows all these guys, you know, likes to hang out with the tough guys. And so he's actually turned into a mafia boss, the mafia boss of the United States. You know, and of course, he admires other mafia bosses like Vladimir Putin. So, you know, he used to say when he had Jeff Sessions as his first attorney general in his first term that he was disappointed in, where's my Roy Cohn? Well, obviously he's found his Roy Cohn. But when are we going to face up to the fact that this guy is a mafia don, he has a mafia family, and Todd Blanche is the consigliere? He's the guy that basically does all the bidding, and essentially the Justice Department has become the Department of Crime for the Trump family and the Department of Pedophile Protection.
0: Well, I mean, it just really is extraordinary. Almost every week there's some new revelation that is more stunning than the last. Although clearly Blanche's role as a fixer for Donald Trump is quite manifest. We saw that when he went down and had that sort of staged, taped interview with Ghislaine Maxwell, who was instrumentally involved in Epstein's activities, his illicit activities, his immoral activities. And we know from the history of, you know, how much Donald Trump partied with Ghislaine along with Epstein and the like. And yet, you know, after that interview with or that, you know, that Q&A in essence with Ghislaine Maxwell and Todd Blanche, we saw her move from a prison where she was duly sentenced for her very serious crimes of being a sexual predator and a sexual trafficker to a country club, you know, a club fed sort of arrangement where she has all these perks. So, you know, Blanche has already delivered that. Then he delivered for Donald Trump the highly redacted Epstein files in response to the order of Congress, the legislation that was passed to require the Epstein transparency. We saw Todd Blanche, you know, at the heart of that effort to redact Donald Trump's name out of those files. We also all in the, you know, public witnessed how that redaction ended up with, you know, victims' names being shared, but the perpetrators' names being blocked. And we also, you know, saw when the legislators went there, like Jamie Raskin and others, that they revealed that in the files that still have not been released, Donald Trump's name appears thousands, tens of thousands, and in some estimates, you know, more than a million times. And when Todd Blanche announced earlier this year, it was just this January, that this was it, no more to see, we're not going to release anymore, he made a statement that was utterly chilling. He said that they had redacted any photos or discussions of people being killed. You know, if there's evidence of people being killed in these files, there needs to be an investigation of how that happened. What were the circumstances of that, along with rape and torture and, you know, pedophilia?

0: and the like, the predation on children and teens who could not give consent, along with any other trafficking. And yet this administration, the Trump administration, has done nothing to pursue any of those criminals, any of those associates, some of whose names we know in terms of just their the statements that they made to Epstein. And Todd Blanche is at the heart of this. He is serving, as you point out, a crime family. When I was at the Justice Department, we never called it the mafia. We called it organized crime. This is very organized crime. And the example I would point to is Todd Blanche orchestrating a release from liability for Donald Trump, his children, his sons, and all of his companies from any investigation by the IRS or any other part of the federal government for any wrongdoing, civilly or criminally. No attorney general worth his or her salt would have entered into such a settlement with Donald Trump or anyone else. That's a case that there was ample basis for dismissal. And so you have someone working with a capital A as acting attorney general, who with a lowercase a is acting like Donald Trump's attorney, negotiating a deal for his favorite client, the client he loves the most, to the detriment of the American people.
1: Well, obviously, his first consigliere before he went into politics, Michael Cohen, he expected to become the attorney general, but he sounded like a mafia attorney, whereas this guy is a little more polished. So I guess that's Todd Blanche's main qualification. But are the senators going to fall for this, particularly the ones that Trump has stiffed, like Tillis and Cassidy and Texas Senator John Cornyn?
0: Look, Donald Trump is counting on the Republican control of the Senate to wave Todd Blanche through. And at the same time, Donald Trump has gone out of his way to block a handful of senators, of Republican senators, from staying in office, including John Cornyn. So far, John Cornyn hasn't defected, despite the fact that Trump tanked him and has guaranteed that he will not be in the United States Senate next year. So there is some hope that this is a bridge too far, that after this outrageous slush fund, the effort to use the Justice Department to create a $1.776 billion slush fund to enrich Donald Trump's January 6th loyalists, people who were convicted of serious crimes, violence against the Capitol Police, some of whom were convicted of seditious conspiracy against the United States, like Stuart Rhodes, and sentenced to 18 years in prison for those crimes, along with destruction of evidence. The outcry over that could mean that means that Todd Blanche cannot get through, since he's the one that orchestrated that really, in my view, illegal deal. In the words of Judge Michael Luttig, that was a fraud upon the court, perpetrated by Donald Trump's personal attorneys, along with the Justice Department, in trying to use that suit by Donald Trump about the leak of his tax files, along with thousands and thousands of other people's tax files, as a predicate for this outrageous settlement, both the Jan 6 payment fund and the limit on liability for Donald Trump. But the fact is that we don't know, because those Republicans have been so supine, so subservient to Donald Trump. Just I think a week or two ago, Lindsey Graham said that the Nobel Prize should actually be renamed the Trump Prize. Like, it's just the Republican willingness to do anything to kiss Donald Trump's ring is something we've never seen, I think, in American history. So I hope that Todd Blanche won't go through. We should not have this person who has misused, in my view, his role as acting attorney general, not to serve our interests, but to serve Donald Trump's personal financial interests, to enrich him and protect him from any liability for, violating our tax laws, quote, forever. Todd Blanche tried to give Donald Trump the one thing that John Roberts couldn't give him when John Roberts invented immunity from criminal prosecution for so-called official acts of a president. He left aside unofficial acts, or acts that are in a president's private capacity. And yet Todd Blanche has been willing to use the power of the Justice Department, not just to serve Donald Trump and aid him in giving him unwarranted and unprecedented immunity that is certainly going to be challenged. But he also is trying to use the Justice Department to go after E. Jean Carroll, who has been wronged by this man and sexually assaulted, sexually abused, in the words of the jury count, by Donald Trump and defamed by her repeatedly. This man should be nowhere near any lever of power. In fact, I personally believe he should be disbarred and barred from the practice of law.
1: Well, just in the last couple of minutes, though, it's going to get worse, whether he gets the job or whether he stays on as acting, because the real agenda now is so obvious. They're going to try and find ways to stop the Democrats from winning the House and Senate in November. And they're already doing that out here in Los Angeles, because it's bad enough to have Todd Blanche as the acting attorney general, but all of these U.S. attorneys, or most of them, that Trump's appointed are just appalling. I mean, they're just political operatives, as is the Supreme Court's supermajority. And you've got this clown out here in Los Angeles now looking into Trump's charges that the votes count underway in Los Angeles is fraudulent. Well, anybody can go down and look at it. It's open to the public. There's nothing there. And he's already sent some of his AUSAs down there to look at it, and they sort of stand around and there's nothing to do. But this shows you how dangerous and how much the entire judiciary is being corrupted by Trump. It's not just his consigliere, Todd Blanche, but it's all these U.S. attorneys.
0: Well, that's right. I mean, I'm very concerned about this. This is the big play. This is what they're trying to do. This is why Donald Trump is trying to put a lackey in as the director of national intelligence to try to redirect our national intelligence toward Donald Trump's election subversion, his efforts to stop the votes from being counted or even being had this November. When you look at the U.S. Attorney for the Central District of California, this is someone who was found by the courts to have been promoted to the job of U.S. Attorney. He subsequently was confirmed by these supine Republicans in the Senate. But he, you know, I think that he was maybe an intern in the George W. Bush White House, like, you know, 16 years ago. He is someone who, in the aftermath of the killing of Alex Preddy in Minneapolis, made statements so extreme that the National Rifle Association condemned him and them. And he's someone who is seemingly doing the bidding of Donald Trump. And so we have a constitutional crisis in numerous ways. It's a multifaceted crisis. And we are going to have to stand together and have more and more of us come out, speaking out, making sure that we can vote and our votes are counted as these months go forward this year, because these forces, people who are loyal to Trump and not to the law, in my opinion, are being arrayed against us. They cannot be allowed to prevail. We have to stand up to them.
1: Well, Lisa Graves, I thank you very much for joining us here today.
0: Thank you so much, Ian. Thanks for having me on.
1: And again, I've been speaking with Lisa Graves, who's one of the nation's foremost experts on the right-wing influence on the U.S. Supreme Court and other levers of power. She leads True North Research and co-hosts Legal AF and has served as a senior advisor in all three branches of the federal government, as Deputy Assistant Attorney General in the Justice Department, as Chief Counsel for Nominations on the Senate Judiciary Committee, and as a Deputy Chief of the Article III Judges Division for the U.S. Courts. And she's the author of the new book, Without Precedent, How Chief Justice Roberts and His Accomplices Rewrote the Constitution and Dismantled Our Rights. And this has been Background Briefing. I'm Ian Masters, and I'd like to thank producers Graham Fitzgibbon and Asher Price. And if you've missed any of today's program and would like to explore our vast archives, you can visit us at backgroundbriefing.org, where we'll include extended interviews searchable by topic, and have made it easy for you to sign up for the daily email updates that provide links to resources, articles, and books discussed on the program. 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Bye for now.

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1: As America approaches its 250th anniversary, can the public let strong-arm tactics and corruption define the moment? Or can they instead reclaim their flag and stand up for the freedoms guaranteed by the First Amendment of speech, religion, press, assembly, and protest, and the people's power that both fuels these rights and is essential to guarantee them? There will be a rally this Sunday, June 14th, from 11 a.m. to 1 p.m. at Paseo del Pueblo Norte and Civic Plaza Drive to protect the First Amendment and to protest high prices, war, corruption, and more. 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

0: This is the Tom Hartman Program.
1: Hey, good morning. It's a cold, gray, rainy day here in Portland. I hope the weather is better where you are. We got a lot to talk about today. While America burns, Trump builds himself a coliseum. I'll get to that in just a moment. Also, has the grift ever been this shameless? And frankly, in my mind, illegal? And did Trump send American paratroopers to go into Iran in secret, basing them in Israel? This is a wild story. We'll cover those things. So a lot to talk about today. I want to start out. Let me read to you the Fourth Amendment of the Constitution of the United States. It's very straightforward. It's a single sentence. In fact, one sentence. It says the right of the people to be secure. Now, it doesn't say citizens, by the way. It says people. There are multiple places in the Constitution where it says people, not citizens. In fact, most places. The right of the people to be secure in their persons, houses, papers, and effects against unreasonable searches and seizures shall not be violated, and no warrants shall issue but upon probable cause supported by oath or affirmation and particularly describing the place to be searched and the persons or things to be seized. The vast majority, like 99%, of the people who are being held in Trump's concentration camps. We have 70,000 people being held in these concentration camps. Were snatched off the streets or out of their places of business or out of their homes or had their windows smashed in their cars, were dragged out of their cars without a judge's warrant in violation of the Fourth Amendment. Now let me read you the Fifth Amendment. It's a little longer. In fact, actually, I'm just going to jump to the very last part of it. It says, nor shall any person be deprived of life, liberty, or property without due process of law. Due process means a court case, going before a judge, an actual real judge. Again, the vast majority of the people in these concentration camps that Trump has thrown up across the country and that they're building as fast as they possibly can, because after they're done with the brown people, they're going to come for you and me, in my humble opinion. The vast majority of these people have never had due process of law. That's the Fifth Amendment. The Sixth Amendment. In all criminal prosecutions, the accused shall enjoy the right to a speedy and public trial by an impartial jury of the state and district wherein the crime shall have been committed. These people are not getting a speedy trial. In some cases, they've been in detention for months, and literally no charges against them, other than, hey, you're in the country without documentation. And many of them actually had documentation. ICE has been arresting people who had applied for asylum status and had legal paperwork saying, yes, you have asylum status. They go to their court hearings. ICE arrests them at the court hearings and strips them of their status and throws them in these immigration camps. Why? Because they have brown skin. Or in some cases, black skin. It's really that simple. This is a racist project by the racists in the Trump administration, chief among them, Donald Trump and Stephen Miller, who are trying to make America white again. There's 140 million non-white people in this country, the vast majority of them first and second generation immigrants, who came here after 1965 when we changed our immigration laws to allow people of any race to come into the United States. From 1924 to 1965, basically only white people could come into the United States. It was official federal policy. We changed that in 65, and a lot of people of color came to this country. We now have 9 states where the majority of people in the states are not white. And so Trump and the GOP, and every single Republican out there is down with this project. This is the Republican Party is the official, now officially the party of white supremacy in the United States, are trying as hard as they can to strip this country of people of color. Trump wants to denaturalize, to strip citizenship out of that 140 million non-white citizens of the United States. He wants to take away the citizenship of 100 million of them. There's a headline over on Drudge right now. Let me just go over and see if it's still there. It was right up at the very top. Yep, it's the largest. It's one of the top four headlines. Largest denaturalization of citizens. He's trying to strip citizenship from people of color so that he can kick them out of the country. The goal of these people is to end any involvement in our society, in our politics, in our day-to-day life by people of color. That was the Sixth Amendment. Here's the Seventh Amendment. The Seventh Amendment. In suits of common law where the value in controversy shall exceed $25, the right of trial by jury shall be preserved. The Eighth Amendment. That's the Seventh. This is the Eighth Amendment. Excessive bail shall not be required, nor excessive fines imposed, nor cruel and unusual punishments inflicted. These people are in these concentration camps, and they have no way to get out, and they can't post bail. It's a clear violation of the Eighth Amendment. So there you go. The Fourth, Fifth, Sixth, Seventh, and Eighth Amendment, five amendments to the United States Constitution that they are just nakedly, flagrantly, gleefully breaking right in front of all of us. And I'm telling you, they're not going to stop with the brown people. And what are they telling us? Oh, it's the worst of the worst. We're getting the rapists and the murderers. Well, fine. Charge them with a crime, put them before a judge, bring in a jury, and convict them and send them to prison. But that's not what's happening. And in fact, it's not the worst of the worst. New York Times article, ICE says detainees were worst of the worst. Government data disagrees. In early April, this is from the New York Times article. In early April, ICE stopped updating its once regular public reports on the number of people being detained at its facilities. So now we're no longer even entitled to know what the hell is going on in our name with our tax dollars to these people who are being denied their Fourth, Fifth, Sixth, Seventh, and Eighth Amendment rights. The article goes on to say the internal data obtained by the Times, in other words, somebody leaked, right? The internal data obtained by the Times shows that of the 591 people held at Delaney Hall this week, that's the place where the hunger strike is going on in New Jersey. Of the 591 people held at Delaney Hall this week, 76 of them, about 13%, had criminal convictions, and 123, about 21%, had pending criminal charges. Now, by the way, criminal charges includes speeding, drunk driving, getting in a bar fight. I mean, you know, you just have no idea what, quote, criminal charges means. Now, no doubt there's some people you will find in any large population group. You're going to find some people who are actual murderers and rapists. But here's, you know, again, from the New York Times, Delaney's Hall population, less than 10%, 61 men and 2 women were classified as criminals. Fewer than 10%. Aston Coker, a political and legal geographer and research assistant at Syracuse University, wrote in a recent edition of his newsletter on Substack, quote, if you were looking for an ICE facility that holds a large number of dangerous criminals, Delaney Hall just isn't it. Of the 99 people with criminal convictions, none has been found guilty of homicide, sexual assault, or drug trafficking. About 70% were convicted of misdemeanors. Just 9 had felonies. Misdemeanors, you know, jaywalking, parking tickets. For the past 2 weeks, Delaney Hall has been the site of steady and sometimes violent confrontations. At least 90 protesters have been arrested. The governor tried to get inside there, Mikey Sherrill. She was denied access. Lauren Biss, a Department of Homeland Security spokeswoman, said, these sanctuary politicians should be thanking ICE law enforcement for removing murderers, rapists, pedophiles, and drug traffickers from their communities. We need these sanctuary politicians to stop peddling this garbage and cooperate with us. Yeah, right. Delaney Hall, by the way, is run by GEO Group, one of the largest private prison operators in the United States, under a $1 billion contract. And now we get this clerical error inadvertently exposes shady donations to Jim Jordan and MAGA groups. This is a report over at RawStory.com by Travis Geddes. The nonprofit Project on Government Oversight flagged a $250,000 contribution by GEO Group, that's who owns Delaney Hall, to a super PAC aligned with Congressman Jim Jordan less than 2 weeks after Jim Jordan helped pass President Donald Trump's One Big Beautiful Bill Act, which provided funding to double the detention space for immigrant detainees. GEO Group said in response that this is a donation that never should have been disclosed because they actually made it to a 501c4 organization, which is a so-called dark money group that does not legally have to disclose these donations. So it's basically a mistake, which raises the question of how many more dark money donations is the GEO Group making to Republicans and to Donald Trump. So far, they've documented $1.625 million in donations to super PACs affiliated with congressional Republicans. There have been about $3.25 million in donations since 2024 to MAGA Inc. and other super PACs that Trump has. So the question that this contribution to Jim Jordan raises, or his super PAC, is, are these publicly known donations just the tip of the iceberg? Well, you think? And on top of that, it is illegal for federal contractors to donate money politically like this, but GEO Group has successfully argued in the past that it's making these donations through subsidiary companies, and therefore it's legal. I mean, GEO Group is showing record profits, 96% increase in their net profits in 2025. Running brutal prisons for people who have not been arrested with a legal warrant signed by a judge, who have been deprived of life, property, and liberty without due process of law, Fourth Amendment, Fifth Amendment, who have not had the right to a trial, the Sixth, Seventh, and Eighth Amendments, and are experiencing cruel and unusual punishment, Eighth Amendment. Very, very profitable. And that money, that profit, is being shared widely with Republican politicians. This is as corrupt and, frankly, insane as it gets. So those are my thoughts. What are yours? I'll pick up your calls after the break.
0: This is the Tom Hartman Program.
1: Defending America from the Republican weapons of mass deception. I'll be right back with you. Kay in Jacksonville, Florida. Hey, Kay, what's on your mind today?
2: Hey, Tom, it's good to hear from you. There was a New York Times article about Bill Pulte. He was actually voted off the board of directors of his family business, the Pulte Group, in 2020.
1: Oh, really?
2: So this guy is a scam, a complete scam.
1: Do you have any idea why he was kicked off the board?
2: No, I don't know. Mm. I think there was a problem with he and his father and he and his aunt.
1: Okay.
2: And but he's also been the Pulte Family Charitable Foundation, run by his aunt. And his father publicly disowned him. He no longer represents or speaks for the Pulte family in any capacity.
1: Wow. No wonder Trump is
2: embracing him. Of course he would be like
1: him.
2: That. He's hooked up with Trump.
1: Yeah, yeah.
2: Trump is not known for his truthfulness or the kind of people that he gives important government jobs to, and what he's doing is exactly right. He's going to have some big scam before the midterm elections.
1: I think,
2: and this is the right guy to do it.
1: Yeah, I think it's going to. I think it's probably going to break the week of the election. That this is something that Tulsi Gabbard started when they went down to Atlanta and got all those ballots. I mean, there's something evil this way comes. You know,
2: and he doesn't pick. Good folks to do this.
1: No,
2: so,
1: Trump only
2: anyway,
1: picks
2: I thought I'd
1: will.
2: Just give you a heads up on that.
1: Okay, thank you, Kay. I did not know that, and
2: You're really welcome.
1: Appreciate the information. Thank you, James in Hollywood. Hey, James, what's up?
3: Professor Hartman, still the smartest man in all media. We were both anti-war protesters. I went to anti-war contest concerts at Wayne State every Saturday. Mm-hmm. But this people in this country saw blood and treasure on the ground in Vietnam every night on the 6 o'clock news. Yep. Every network was there. Why is a video of the dead children in Gaza, Lebanon, Iran? Does AIPAC control our media?
1: Well, Israel does to a large extent. They and the world's media, they will not allow reporters into those areas, and they've killed, literally murdered, hundreds of reporters in those areas.
3: I've heard that. It's mortifying. We're freaking complicit in that. Mm-hmm. Now, Tom, the MIC has morphed into the triple MICC, the mighty media, military, industrial complex conglomeration. Yeah. They're all conglomerated. They're a mess. And just look at the board of directors. Look at CBS and Raytheon.
1: A lot of this started with George W. Bush embedding reporters in with the troops to, you know, and then carefully controlling what they could see and where they went.
3: Right. Controlling it. In Vietnam, it was uncontrolled.
1: Yeah. Exactly.
3: That's why, yeah, George W. Bush knew that if the media saw what was happening. No,
1: he got out of the war himself, you know, by getting his daddy getting him into that champagne unit, and then he went AWOL for a year. So, yeah, he absolutely knew the damage the press was doing in Vietnam to Richard Nixon. James, I got to run, but thank you.
3: I got solutions. What do we do, Tom?
1: Well, I think we just need to spread the word far and wide, wake people the hell up, and get out and vote. James, thank you for the call. I'll be right back with you.

0: This is just crazy. The Trump family and the UFC are selling $12,000 Freedom 250 themed coins ahead of this fight. This is the Trump organization run by Uday and Kusei Trump. And it's going to be streamed exclusively, as I mentioned earlier, on the platform operated by the Nepo baby billionaire who's destroying CBS News. Incredible. Meanwhile, Trump showed up for the Knicks playoff last night, the game, against the San Antonio Spurs. And the fans, the Knicks fans, were seriously pissed off. I mean, they major booed him when the Jumbotron showed his face during the national anthem. And then a little later on, they booed him as well. He says they were cheering him. Yeah, right. It's called a Bronx cheer. And the Knicks had won 13 straight games, right? 46-day winning streak. And they lost last night, 115 to 111, and the fans are calling it the Trump curse. Also, you know, the other part of the Trump curse was that blocks around Madison Square Garden were closed off. It took fans hours to get there. The pregame watch parties were canceled. Long lines, frustrated fans, pissed off people. Afterwards, the Knicks fans were in the streets chanting F Trump. Gavin Newsom said, call it the Trump effect. Right. But on a serious note, we're learning today that Donald Trump deployed the 82nd Airborne, the 2nd Battalion, 501st Infantry Regiment. These are the famous Geronimo Battalion, to Israel. Apparently, to stage them to seize Karg Island, which is where most of the oil exports come out of Iran, to seize Karg Island in a joint operation with Israeli forces without having to involve our Arab allies in the region, you know, Kuwait, Saudi Arabia, UAE, Qatar, etc., Oman. And this story, it broke yesterday by Ken Klippenstein. And this is really pissing off our allies in the region. And it's also pissing off some people inside Israel. It's like, oh, you know, the United States is coming over here and messing around. The Pentagon never acknowledged this. In fact, they said the public notice was that the 82nd was bound for CENTCOM. Now, CENTCOM is Central Command. That's based out of Kuwait and U.S. Central Command. And Qatar as well. But that's not where they went. They went to Israel. And that's where they are apparently right now. And, we, you know, which raises the question, what is the next plan that Trump has for this insane, illegal, unconstitutional war that he has joined indicted war criminal Benjamin Netanyahu and, you know, indicted fraudster and bribe taker Benjamin Netanyahu in doing. How is this going to play out? How much worse is this going to get? I don't see a way out at all. I mean, maybe you do. I'd love to hear your thoughts. In fact, I'll pick up your calls after the break. But we have never, ever in the history of America seen a grift like this. There are emoluments clauses that appear twice in the Constitution, once against taking foreign money, once against taking domestic money. And Trump, with this thing this weekend, is blatantly breaking them both.
1: The Tom Hartman program.
0: But he doesn't care because the Supreme Court told him he can break all the law. He can crime all he wants. Nobody's going to hold him accountable. Certainly not Todd Blanche. Tom in Mossy Head, Florida. Hey, Tom, what's up?
2: Hey, Tom, are you aware that Elon Musk has found a cure for COPD in less than 17 hours?
0: No, I'm not.
2: Yeah.
0: My brother,
2: it's the latest scam, I guess. I've got it real bad. No. I'm on oxygen.
0: Yeah, my brother has too.
2: But yeah, I was farting around on Facebook and seen this thing. Sam Elliott, the actor who I've always liked and enjoyed his thing, him and Tom Selleck were promoting this thing. It's a real simple pill, apparently, that you can buy from them, I'm sure. Well, Elon Musk was on there for like a half hour spewing his stuff about how he's put all of his resources into researching this, and it turns out that the only you can smoke, you can do whatever you want. And this, you got to check it out. I'm surprised nobody's contacted you.
0: Yeah, I'll look for that, Tom. That's fascinating. You know, I bad people do good things, you know.
2: I know, but Musk, it was like, God, how much did they pay him? He was on there for, God, good 15.
0: That's probably his company.
2: About how he, you know. Well, sure. Yeah, no doubt.
0: Yeah.
2: But I kept watching and going, getting my hopes up and going, wow, cool. Yeah. I can breathe again, baby.
0: Yeah.
2: Thought, well, wait a minute. It's going to be a pill.
0: Do some research.
2: Sure enough, you buy it by the bottle.
0: Yeah, there you go.
2: By the bottle.
0: I don't know anything about it, Tom, so I can't help you there. But, Tom, thanks for the call. It's nice to hear from you, and I hope you continue feeling well. Good talking to you. Michael in Bronx, New York. Hey, Michael, what's up?
1: Just celebrated my 59th birthday this past weekend.
0: Well, happy birthday, Michael.
1: Thank you so much. But it had to be ruled by that. Orange nincompoop. I mean, on Meet the Press.
0: Yeah.
1: And before I go there, when you were describing about ICE, you pretty much just described the worst of the worst, using the same words against them, against Trump, against this whole corruption. Mm. And that is a message for starters that need to be spread around.
0: Yeah.
1: Now, going to Trump and his despicable, inexcusable attack towards Kristen Walker. If Ms. Walker happens to be listening, let me offer you some advice. Don't plead with the guy. Don't reason with him. He's beyond reasoning. He's beyond cooperating. What you have to do is put your foot down on him and demand respect and indicate you will not tolerate or accept that kind of abuse. Even if you have to
0: Well, that's kind of what she did, and he called her darling and got up and walked off. I've never seen him push back against a man like that. He regularly tries to humiliate women. He calls them piggy and calls them dumb and stupid. And there was one black male reporter that he called low IQ, but typically he defers to men, but he hates women, this guy.
1: Yeah, he wouldn't be talking to a man like that.
0: No.
1: And God help him if he talked to me like that.
0: Yeah.
1: I wish I was there to defend her for the sake of chivalry. And then he blames her for the
0: I thought she defended herself well, Michael. I mean, she kept interrupting him. She was not taking his crap.
1: No, I know that. I know that.
0: God bless her.
1: God bless her indeed. God bless her indeed. But it's a way, there's got to be ways to just stopping him, even me telling him to shut up for a minute.
0: Yeah.
1: You know, but the whole thing is, like I said, I wish I was there for chivalry, and then he blames her for the on and off rain, which was actually ridiculous. I dare him to ask, if I can't blame Kristen, then what other answer is there? And my response to him, given all the lies he's been telling, I would say, the Lord works in mysterious ways.
0: I get it. Michael, nice to hear from you. Thank you for the call. Sam in Marengo, Indiana. Hey, Sam, what's on your mind today?
3: Hey, Tom, thanks for taking my call. I think Trump's found his man to help him stop the election. I think they're going to, the DNI guy is going to bring up something to help Trump declare martial law so he won't have any elections. What do you think?
0: I think that's exactly what's going on, Sam. I don't know if martial law is going to be the strategy or if he's going to say, you know, like, for example, in Georgia, if they had been able to just take one or two precincts, just one precinct out of Atlanta, just, you know, one 40 square block area and say, China has infiltrated the voting machines in this precinct, and so we're not going to count those votes. Trump would have won Georgia in 2020, and he would have become president.
3: How do we stop it? What do we do?
0: I think we have to ring the bell. You know, that's the best that I can do right now is say, I think this is what's going on, and a number of people are speaking like this. And I intend to continue saying, you know, I mean, this guy's only qualification, he's been essentially disowned by his family. He's a Nepo baby. He was born rich. And his only qualification is that he was willing to break the law and pull out private mortgage records on Letitia James and Adam Schiff so that Trump could try to prosecute them, so that Trump's AG could go after them. At that time, it was Pam Bondi. So His only qualification is that he's willing to be a hitman and he's willing to break the law to do it. And that just that should tell you everything. You know, he has absolutely no experience in national intelligence, security, policing, spying, anything. I mean, the guy is he's the heir to a real estate fortune. That's it. And he has this kind of Nazi haircut. I mean, it's just I'm very distressed about this, Sam, and I'm very concerned about the elections this fall. And I think that we just need to be saying this out loud to everybody as loudly as we can.
3: Well, we got to stop this guy. The government's supposed to protect its people. And the story you told us about the AI worms and the ocean probes, he's trying to kill us all.
0: Yeah, well, I don't know about kill us all, but he's certainly robbing us all blind. I mean, he's made $6 billion in 18 months now. Sam, thank you. Well said. Jim in Norwood, New Jersey. Hey, Jim, what's on your mind today?
4: Hi, Tom. I wanted to just suggest that Jasmine Crockett take this guy, Morton, the Democratic leader.
0: Ken Martin, the head of the DNC.
4: Ken Martin. That guy's a fish. What do you think about Jasmine Crockett?
0: You know, I don't know because I love Jasmine Crockett, and I would vote for her in a New York Minute under any circumstances anywhere on earth. That said, being the head of a multimillion-dollar corporation, which is what the DNC is, requires not just a philosophic approach and a political stance, which is what you and I are talking about right now, but it also requires a fairly high level of administrative competence. You have to know how to run a big business. You have to know how to get things done through other people. That's a skill set that's really, really rare. I don't have it. My wife does. Every business that we've started, I've started the business, and Louise has ended up running it because I'm a lousy manager. I'm a really great entrepreneur. She's a great manager. So it's and that's how I've learned that these are two completely separate skills, right? So I have no idea if Jasmine Crockett could handle the job or not. And so I'd want to know that before I'd endorse her. But I love her. I think she's wonderful, and I hope she gets back into politics really soon.
4: I just wanted to give mention to Zoran Mandami, because everything this guy is doing is so right on.
0: Yeah.
4: He's responding to every campaign promise that he made. And I tell you, people got to listen to this guy. Skip the label. What he's saying.
0: This guy is
4: good for the...
0: Yeah, he has both sets of capabilities. You know, as I was saying before, you know, you've got the political and charisma kind of stuff and ideology, and he has an administrative capability. He's running the city, and he's doing a great job of it. That's what we need to be running the DNC, whether it's Jasmine Crockett or whether it's somebody else. You know, I still like Ben Wickler, you know, who runs the Democratic Party up in Wisconsin. I've known Ben for, two decades. And Ben has both capabilities. He would be a really great leader for the DNC. And there's probably other people who run the DNC, too.
4: I'm not a fan of Ken Martin.
0: Yeah, but Ken Martin has lost my confidence, shall we say. Jim, thank you for the call. Yeah. David in San Francisco. Hey, David, what's up?
5: Oh, hey, Tom. Yeah, you've just caught me off of Treasure Island. I'm out on the bay. Just went underneath the bridge.
0: Huh?
5: Hey,
0: Trump,
5: what you've been describing is the Republican Party, they should have their corporate charter yanked because they are organized crime. And it's not just in in these individual acts, but if you look at just what a 1776 conservative was, 13 colonies were 13 corporations chartered by the king, and they were sucking all the money out of town. They was going over to London, in fact, across the ocean and never coming back.
0: Yep.
5: And so the idea that we've allowed corporations for the last 50 years, at least, since Nixon, since Reagan, these corporations have moved into the small towns of America and basically sucked all of the money out of the counties and to their corporate headquarters.
0: Yeah.
5: And now, with Citizens United, these corporations can be invested in by foreign powers. You know, how much does Mr. Bonesaw own of America now?
0: Yeah,
5: and,
0: true.
5: So the idea that the Republicans have been not only selling out the very principle of 1776, but they're now actively trying to devalue the U.S. dollar and trick us into using their cryptocurrencies.
0: Mm-hmm.
5: And I've mentioned this before once on your show, that we ought to take a penny and have a new game. Try to make a penny worth more than a Bitcoin. That if we could have project done with a single penny, we can do a project done with a cyber currency, then let's make a penny worth the value of a Bitcoin. And, you know, whether it's fixing your roof or whether it's sweeping your porch or building a bridge, the value of a single penny can be worth as symbolic as the phony money that they're trying to trick us into using.
0: Yeah, I get it. Interesting idea, David. Thank you very much for the call. It's always nice hearing from you. Enjoy your trip. Stephen in Pueblo, Colorado. Hey, Stephen, what's on your mind today?
6: How can we stop Elon Musk from stealing the midterms?
0: I don't think I don't think we can. I mean, I'm not sure he'll succeed, but we are not going to be able to prevent him from pouring hundreds of millions of dollars into these elections, because Clarence Thomas and four other corrupt Republicans on the U.S. Supreme Court legalized bribery. I mean, basically legalized people like Musk buying our elections.
6: Well, my thought is run a campaign about Elon Musk saying Elon is out to steal the elections and your freedom. And that might, I don't know, that might get some people up off their couch and go out and vote.
0: It might. You know, back in the 30s, Franklin Roosevelt, one of the things that made him most popular was the fact that he attacked the morbidly rich. Constantly called them the economic royalists. He pointed out how they were corrupting democracy, how they were screwing workers, how they were, you know, responsible for many of the problems of America. We need Democratic politicians to echo his words.
6: I agree. I believe we need record turnout. Now, I believe that there was a record turnout in the Massey election, you know, the midterms. And something, I think, came up fishy there.
0: There are people who are scratching their heads, yeah. But there was $35 million poured into that state by right-wing groups, right-wing billionaires, big corporations, to defeat Thomas Massey in that primary. And never underestimate the power of big money in small states.
6: I've got relatives who voted for Trump, RFK Jr., and I've got relatives that don't vote at all.
0: Mm-hmm.
6: And I'm just thinking the best thing that we can do is motivate those people who do not vote. And as what you say, point out the corruption.
0: Yeah. Yeah, I think corruption is the number one issue this election cycle. I wish somebody would tell Ken Martin.
6: I will if you tell me where
0: he runs the DNC. I'm not sure exactly how to reach them, but Democrats.org, I believe, is their website. I could be wrong, but check it out. You can certainly Google
6: yeah,
0: it.
6: Yeah, I'm being facetious here.
0: Oh, okay. All but, right. Stephen, I got to run.
6: I agree
0: with your perspective. Thank you for the call. And I share your concerns about the morbidly rich buying our elections. It's an obscenity. It's a violation of democracy. It never should have happened. And it's the result of corrupt Republicans like Clarence Thomas, who takes millions from right-wing billionaires, you know, being on the Supreme Court. I'll be right back with more of your calls right after this.

0: This is the Tom Hartman Program.
1: Our book today in the Tom Hartman Book Club is Stokely, A Life by Peniel E. Joseph. This is from the preface. Stokely Carmichael is a troubling icon of America's civil rights years. His Black Power call became a national Rorschach test. Whereas many blacks viewed it as righteous, many whites saw violent foreboding. Newspapers brooded over Carmichael's words, quickly forming a consensus that judged the slogan to be at best intemperate and at worst a blatant call for anti-white violence and reverse racism. In 1966, Black Power reverberated around the world, galvanizing blacks, outraging whites, and inspiring a cross-section of ethnic and racial minorities. In 1969, Carmichael left the United States for Conakry, Guinea, where he reinvented himself as a roving Pan-Africanist organizer and professional revolutionary. For the next 30 years, he remained an energetic dissident, a throwback to the heady years of the 1960s. Carmichael turned the quest for black political power into his life's work. His faith in a style of politics many considered anachronistic came out of the same tenacity and stubbornness that once made him one of the most effective and controversial activists of his generation. These same qualities, however, limited Carmichael's efforts as a Pan-Africanist political mobilizer. Before leaving America, Stokely resigned as Black Power's glamorous enfant terrible. Telegenic, brash, equal parts angry and gregarious, whether dressed in three-piece suits, leather jackets, sharecroppers' overhauls, or African dashikis, Carmichael became to represent the era's multifaceted identity, a hipster hero whose easy grace allowed him to consort effortlessly with both the dignified and the damned. The name Stokely Carmichael first came into my consciousness when I was a young boy coming of age in New York City. As the proud son of a Haitian mother who belonged to Local 1199 Hospital Workers Union, part of SEIU, I grew up hearing stories of how civil rights activists, black power revolutionaries, Pan-Africanist freedom fighters, and trade unionists helped to shape a new world in America and beyond. By the time I was in elementary school, I was on my first picket line, accompanying my mother in support of an 1199 strike. Both Malcolm X and Martin Luther King supported 1199 during the 1960s. Stokely Carmichael's political importance came into sharper focus when I was in junior high after the premiere of the landmark PBS documentary series Eyes on the Prize, which featured the 24-year-old Carmichael's fiery Black Power speech and rightly characterized Stokely as his generation's heir to Malcolm X. Over the course of a decade of research on Carmichael, I would come to understand him as that and much more. Carmichael's youth, casual dress, and charisma made him an easily identifiable hero, one whose quick smile and passionate speeches left an indelible impression. An adopted son of the South by way of Trinidad, the Bronx, and Harlem, Stokely adapted to while transforming whatever environment he encountered. As a native New Yorker growing up in the city's tense racial climate of the 1980s, I found Carmichael's survival instincts appealing. As a young graduate student in Philadelphia, I had the opportunity to hear him speak and briefly met him afterward. He encouraged me to stay committed to the Black Freedom Movement, a struggle he defined as infinite. With his flowing African robes, gray hair, and white beard, he looked like a prince, and he had changed his name. He was no longer Stokely Carmichael, as Malcolm Little had become Malcolm X and later El-Haj Malik El-Shabazz, Stokely had become Kwame Ture. It was a name that paid homage to his two African heroes, men who had been the first presidents of their countries, Ghana's Kwame Nkrumah and Guinea's Sekou Touré. Kwame Ture spelled the Guinean's name not as the French did, as white Europeans did, but as Arabs and Muslims did. Sekou Touré, S-E-K-U-T-U-R-E. As a college student, Carmichael helped transform America by organizing sit-ins, demonstrations, and voter registrations during the civil rights movement's heroic years, a period that roughly encompasses the decade between the 1954 Brown v. Board Supreme Court decision, desegregation decision, and the 1965 Voting Rights Act, and has become enshrined in public memory through national holidays, films, commemorations, and monuments. Carmichael's deep sense of justice contributed to his evolution into Kwame Ture, the Pan-Africanist revolutionary and anti-capitalist organizer who moved to West Africa and remain tenacious in the face of searing political setbacks. Carmichael ultimately judged America incapable of creating the free and just world he had struggled for as a young man. But despite living in Africa for the final 30 years of his life, Carmichael's legendary stature as a Black Power activist lingered, even if many ignored his lasting contributions to civil rights struggles that included a bruising quest for the vote in the Deep South. Although today largely forgotten,

ton monstrosity sitting on the front lawn of the White House, the place where the helicopter typically lands. It's going to cost $700,000 to repair the damage to the grass. It's taller than the White House itself. It's tricked out like a 4th of July beer can. And it's all there so that on June 14th, which is Donald Trump's birthday, two grown men can beat and choke and punch each other bloody and senseless for the entertainment of Orange Caligula. And in fact, Trump liked it so much that he floated the idea of keeping it there permanently until somebody pointed out to him that he really does need a place for his helicopter to land. It's incredible. There is an ancient phrase for this form of governance. It was coined by the Roman poet Juvenal. He called it panem et circus, circenses. Panem, I'm assuming, is probably the root word for Panera bread. Panem is Latin for bread, and since circenses is circuses. This is bread and circus, right? Keep the mob entertained and fed. He's kind of losing that part, but, you know, I guess there's McDonald's. But keep them entertained with a little blood, and they'll never notice that the guys in charge are stripping the government down to the studs. There's an amazing story here. Back in 2016, looking ahead to this year, a decade ahead, back in 2016, the federal government got together, and Congress actually passed this law, creating this thing called America 250. And it was the agency, it actually has funding from Congress. It has a budget and everything. The agency that was supposed to put on the celebration of our nation's 250th anniversary. And it is co-chaired, the honorary co-chairs are George W. Bush and Barack Obama, a Democrat and a Republican president, former president, who are still alive. And everything was supposed to be, you know, all about America. So what Donald Trump did was he did this executive order creating within the executive branch, within the White House, a group called Freedom 250, which he entirely controls. And all of these things now are being done under Freedom 250 rather than America 250, as if it was America 250. But he has pushed Bush and Obama completely out of the picture. They have nothing to do with any of this. It's no longer a celebration of America's birthday. It's now a celebration of Donald Trump's birthday. I mean, that's pretty wild when you think about it. But on top of that, according to the a lawsuit filed by the Public Integrity Project, this is just highly illegal. The White House lawn, well, the entire White House, but the lawn in particular is a national park. It's controlled by, maintained by, funded by, and the property of the National Park Service. And when you put a 600-ton cage match operation on a national park, you first have to apply for a permit. You have to ask the National Park Service for permission. Trump did not do that. You also have to ask Congress for permission for something that has to do with the White House. Trump did not do that. He didn't do that with the East Wing either. And not only that, but Donald Trump, before he announced that the UFC fight was going to happen in front of the White House, bought stock in the parent company of UFC. And now UFC and Trump are selling sponsorships for this thing, or UFC is selling, you know, some of the profit will go to Trump by virtue of his own stock ownership. They're selling sponsorships that will not only appear at the UFC match, but will also appear on the Lincoln Memorial. I mean, this is just downright out front violation of the Hatch Act, obscene. And now Trump, his family, his sons are rolling out these new coins that are selling from $250 to $12,000 each, gold coins with his picture on them, to celebrate the UFC fight. So Trump has figured out a half a dozen different ways to grift off this thing on Sunday. He's going to make

0: millions of dollars off this fight. Oh, and by the way, the one group that is going to be streaming it live, that's going to be, you know, that's going to have exclusive broadcast distribution rights to this, is Paramount Plus, which is owned by Nepo baby David Ellison, who is right now destroying CBS News and on the verge of buying CNN so he can destroy that too. I mean, the entire thing is a grift. It's a bread and circus grift. And the whole thing is just astonishing. I mean, you know, when Trump, this tasteless grifter, when he took over the White House, he paved over the Rose Garden, right? The one John Kennedy and Buddy Mellon designed in 1962. He ripped out the lawn, poured concrete. Then he bulldozed the Jacqueline Kennedy Garden, which was dedicated to her. It's a quiet, tree-shaded place. He ripped out all the trees. There was a pergola designed by I.M. Pei in 1965. He ripped all this stuff out for his gaudy ballroom, which, by the way, federal judges ordered halted, although it hasn't been halted. I mean, you know, just to put a pin on this, an exclamation mark on this, when Trump went to China, the dictator of China, President Xi, gave him rose seeds for the Rose Garden, which he paved over. It was Xi's way of ridiculing Donald Trump. I don't think Trump figured that out. He's not that bright. But, I mean, you know, this is just humiliating. I was in the East Wing back in 2009. I was there for a briefing with Jared Bernstein, who was working for Joe Biden at the time. And it was just a beautiful play. The parquet floors were just lovely. Quiet dignity. But now we've got a cage match. And the A-list names, they're saying no thanks. Dana White mailed invitations to Dwayne Johnson and a bunch of other famous people. They all said, no, I'm sorry, we've got other things to do. We're busy. So gas, healthcare, and groceries are still gutting working families. Gavin Newsom tweets out, Mr. President, we just want lower gas prices. We're being marched into a wider war with Iran. 13 dead Americans, hundreds injured, who Trump refused to visit when he went to Walter Reed. Hundreds of billions in military hardware destroyed. And the administration's grand answer to it all is a 600-ton fighting cage and a fireworks budget? This is just so, not just tasteless and obscene, but just so, and illegal, but wrong.
1: This is the Tom Hartman Program.
0: Founders didn't put their necks in a noose fighting a king so that 2.5 centuries later a grifter president could pull this guy. Mike in Fairfax, Virginia. Hey, Mike, what's up?
2: Yes, Tom. Yes, I'm retired analyst Mike on Substack, retired Iranian analyst. And right now we're in a total trap. I mean, basically, both Hezbollah and Israel can veto any deal the U.S. and Iran would make because by just starting to shoot at each other.
0: Yep.
2: So it's really got to be up to Congress to pull us out of this because Trump is totally incapable of making a deal.
0: Well, they passed the resolution, but it's non-binding. I mean, it doesn't have any teeth.
2: Yeah.
0: It's just a sense of Congress.
2: Right.
0: It hasn't gone through the Senate yet either, has it? I think it just passed the House.
2: Right. Well, yeah, but they need to do a war powers resolution. They need to force Trump to actually veto it. And then the American people need to get out in the streets and really protest this war. Because this war was caused totally by, you know, believing that they could do a surprise attack. Mm-hmm. And that would somehow knock out the Iranian regime. And basically, Netanyahu got somebody foolishly enough to believe that, you know, analysis.
0: Yeah.
2: And it's really, right now, we have leverage. We can keep the material buried. We can make a deal with Iran and get the straits reopened. But he's got to give up the idea of overthrowing the regime. That's not going to happen without a massive civil war and millions of Iranians being killed and most of the region set on fire. That's just not worth it.
0: Yeah, I'm with you, Mike. We have never had, in the history of the United States, thank God, a president this stupid and gullible. I mean, somebody came to Donald Trump once and said, hey, let's put your name on stakes. That'll make a fortune. And Trump stupidly said yes, and of course it failed. Somebody else came to him and said, hey, you know, I got an idea. Let's put your name on a board game. You know, that'll make a lot of money. And Trump stupidly said yes, and that failed. Somebody came to him and said, hey, let's put your name on bottled water. And Trump says, stupidly says, yeah, sure, let's do it. And that failed. Somebody came to him and said, hey, you ought to buy an airline, make a Trump airline. And he tried that. It failed. I mean, I could go on. There's literally dozens of these, you know, adventures or whatever you want to call it, where, you know, businessmen, entrepreneurs, very good salespeople came to Trump. And, I used to do sales, right? For the companies that I started. We started an ad agency. I was out selling advertising. We started a travel agency. I was selling travel. And I used to teach sales. And one of the things that I can tell you as an absolute fact is that salespeople are the biggest suckers for other salespeople. I'm not sure exactly why, but it's true. And Trump is just a sucker. And Netanyahu came over here with a sales pitch and said, hey, you know, we're going to remake the Middle East. It'll be just like Venezuela. I'll avoid going to prison. You'll be famous and popular. Everybody will love you. And Trump was like, oh, cool. Just like the Taj Mahal, just like this Trump steaks. And, it turned out the same way. It's failing. So I don't know, Mike. I don't see a happy ending at all out of this. I mean, I literally cannot see any way that Donald Trump can get out of this thing short of simply saying, okay, Iran, the Gulf is yours. You can start charging tolls. You can keep your uranium. And I'm just going to come home. I'm going to declare this thing over. I'm bored. I'm over with. Which is essentially what he's saying right now, is he not?
2: Well, I think we have a lot of leverage since we did use military force. And I think we can keep the material buried by restrikes if we'd have to. And I think we can make a deal with Iran. And I think we can come out of this not as a defeat if we play it right.
0: But it's not going to be anything close to the quality of the deal that we had that Obama put together.
2: Well, I think you can get even a better deal, because I think you can get anytime, any place inspection, which we didn't have, because we have the threat of military force, which we didn't quite have. We only had snapback sanctions with the Obama deal. So I think if he plays it right, U.S. can play this right. They can make a better deal, because the biggest thing that happened between the two things is that Syria fell. So they basically don't have that ally. And that ally was the main one that Hezbollah was propping up Syria, and Syria was propping up Hezbollah.
0: Well, there's the caveat that I have no faith in at all, which is, you know, that if Trump can pull this off,
2: I think if Congress forces the situation and we can force a good deal to make sure we can get the enriched uranium or keep it buried, and we can definitely guarantee the straits can be open, I think that would be a satisfactory situation. We're not going to get the overthrow of the Iranian regime. Yeah. That would be a very...
0: I get it.
2: Another series.
0: I get it. No, that's definitely not going to happen, at least over the short term. No. Mike, thanks a lot for the call. Good to hear from you. We'll be back tomorrow. We'll continue the conversation. Same time, same place. And in the meantime, don't forget, democracy is not a spectator sport. It's something that you've got to participate in. So share the good word about progressive media. Get out there, get active. Tag, you're it. We'll see you tomorrow.
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3: This is Robin Collier, president of Cultural Energy. 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
3: As America approaches its 250th anniversary, can the public let strong-arm tactics and corruption define the moment? Or can they instead reclaim their flag and stand up for the freedoms guaranteed by the First Amendment of speech, religion, press, assembly, and protest, and the people's power that both fuels these rights and is essential to guarantee them? There will be a rally this Sunday, June 14th, from 11 a.m. to 1 p.m. at Paseo del Pueblo Norte and Civic Plaza Drive to protect the First Amendment and to protest high prices, war, corruption, and more. You may join with Taos United in this grassroots action.
5: When Donald Trump demolished the historic east wing of the White House to build his gaudy new ballroom, he made the American people a promise. He said the whole project would not cost the American taxpayer a dime.
6: And he was right. He was telling the truth.

0: on Pacifica Radio in Los Angeles. This is the Bradcast, as heard on KPFK 90.7 FM in LA and on dozens of other fine affiliate stations over both the public airwaves and the internets around the country and the world, blanketing planet Earth. I'm Brad Friedman, your friendly investigative blogger, journalist, troublemaker, muckraker, an all-round swell fellow, says me from bradblog.com. Your mileage may vary. Glad to have you with us today for another thrilling edition. All right, we are going to... I'm changing things up a little bit, Desi Doyen.
1: Okay.
0: Didn't even make it an audible here. Just be moving things around. I've got a guest coming up shortly, and Desi Doyen's Green News Report.
1: Yes.
0: We'll be here a little bit later. So I'm going to, for the moment, jump very quickly back into, guess, elections for a change. Voters in Nevada, Maine, North Dakota, and South Carolina went to the polls on Tuesday to vote in primary elections for the critical November midterms. We will have whatever results may be available out of those four states on our next Bradcast. But I do want to note that I have a correction. We all like to put our corrections up front when possible. On yesterday's show, I think I may have said that it was voters in South Dakota, not South Carolina, that would be heading to the polls on Tuesday. My apologies, my mistake, my error, and I'm sorry to folks in South Dakota who are going to their polling place today wondering why it's not open. Because there's no election, but that's my fault. So sorry about that. We will cover South Dakota's results whenever they actually do have their primary election. But until then, we'll have full results or whatever suffices for it out of those four states that are not South Dakota on our next thrilling Bradcast. But as we are still not done with coverage of last week's primary elections in California and the hissy fit that Donald Trump threw in their wake on Sunday, walking off of Sunday's Meet the Press, as we covered on yesterday's program. If you missed it, you can download it, of course, from the newly redesigned bradblog.com. He walked off because the host, Kristen Welker, dared to ask for any evidence at all to demonstrate that either his 2020 presidential election, which he of course went back to, or the elections in California last week, if either of them were, quote, crooked or, quote, rigged, as he complained, what is his evidence for that? And without any evidence in support, of course, before calling Welker, quote, either crooked or stupid herself, he walked out of the interview. Well, let's get back to those elections in California, where the slow counting is completely a known thing. To suggest, as Donald Trump has, that somehow the fact that we don't know who the winner is 5 days later in a state of 40,000 people, that must mean there's some sort of shenanigans going on. No, he doesn't have any evidence. Don't ask him for it. The evidence is right there before your eyes. And if you don't see it, you're either crooked or stupid. Well, yes, we have tens of millions of voters here, mostly via vote by mail, each ballot of which has to be opened and signature verified and validated one at a time by hand before it can be tallied, and where we prize accuracy and voter inclusion over speed in our elections out here, speed so that Donald Trump can be happy about the results or whatever. Well, it is now official-ish. At some point after we got off the air yesterday, as counting continues to continue in last week's primaries out here in the closely watched Los Angeles mayoral top two primary, where all the candidates of all parties run on the same ballot for good or ill, and the top two vote getters go on to the November general election. It is official-ish. Democratic LA City Councilwoman Nithya Raman will take the second slot on the November ballot, according to AP and other outlets who make such calls. They're not official calls. They're just media calls, but pretty much everyone goes along with them. Things can change if somehow New revelations come up amid the tallying and the canvassing process. But for now, while Nithya Raman over the weekend had taken the second place spot in the counting, it is now official. It looks like it's going to stay that way, at least according to the media outlets. Raman will take on her former ally, Democratic Mayor Karen Bass, who she actually endorsed before she decided to go ahead and run herself. Karen Bass is running for re-election, and Nithya Raman has now displaced the Trumpy Republican former reality TV star Spencer Pratt from the second place spot, where he had been since election night, as many progressive Democrats in the state held their ballot until the last minute, given the confusion about which Democrats might emerge as the front runners in the California gubernatorial election that was also held last week, where a few weeks ago there was concern among Democrats that they could get shut out altogether from the top two, that it would be two Republicans in those slots because there were so many Democrats running for governor. Well, with more than 92% of ballots now counted in the city of Los Angeles, the progressive Raman went from less than half a point ahead of Pratt as of Sunday night, which is the numbers we had yesterday, to almost 3 points ahead of him as of Monday night. So I would expect that margin to continue to widen as there are still thousands of ballots being tallied in that race. In the California governor's race, the Trump-endorsed Republican and former Fox News host Steve Hilton is still holding on to the second-place slot to go on to the November general election runoff, following Democratic former state attorney general Javier Becerra, who the media have called as taking the top slot of the two available on the fall ballot. But progressive Democratic billionaire Tom Steyer is picking up votes as the counting continues. Yesterday, the latest numbers available when we went to air were from Sunday night, when just over 72% of the expected tallies were in. At that point, Hilton, in second place, held a 4.5-point lead over the third-place Steyer. Well, now as we go to air, with more than 83% of the votes counted, that gap between second-place Hilton and third-place Steyer has closed to about 2.5 points. So from 4.5 points to 2.5 points, so it is getting narrower. There are still estimated to be about 1.5 million ballots left. And whether that will be enough for Steyer to overtake Hilton, putting two Democrats onto the fall ballot against each other, as we are now seeing in the LA mayoral race, well, that remains to be seen. But for Steyer supporters, the needle is moving in the right direction. I have trouble imagining that Steyer could actually overtake second place, but it is moving in that direction. I should also note again, as I briefly mentioned yesterday, amid Trump's hissy fit over all of this and his evidence-free claims that the election is crooked and somehow being stolen by Democrats in California, let me underscore this. Life would be a hell of a lot easier for Democrats if there was just one Democrat and a Republican on this November's ballot in both the mayoral race in Los Angeles and in the gubernatorial race. In neither case would the Republican be likely to win. Democrats outnumber Republicans so widely in both the city of L.A. and across the state right now. In the city of Los Angeles, Trump won just about 15% of the vote back in 2024 in Los Angeles. Statewide, he won only about 38% of the vote, so it would be wildly unlikely for either Republican candidate to win the mayor's race in L.A. or the governor's race statewide this fall. And frankly, the last thing that the Democratic Party establishment, who Trump is accusing, I guess, of rigging the elections in California, the last thing the Democratic Party likely wants is an ugly battle between two Democrats on each ballot about who is the more progressive, et cetera, et cetera. Progressives might want that fight. Voters might welcome it. I have no problem with it, but the party establishment almost certainly does not want that fight between two Democrats on the ballot. It would much be much easier, cleaner, and probably cheaper for them to have one Democrat and one Republican on the ballot this fall. So for them to supposedly rig this race in order to shut out a Republican on the November ballot, well, that is a huge strike in and of itself against Trump's claims, along with the fact that there is zero actual evidence to date to support his assertion that either of those two races is somehow being rigged.
1: And doesn't that sort of contrast if he's going to say that Spencer Pratt in the L.A. mayor's race, that's totally rigged, but Steve Hilton's is not rigged?
0: Is not. But I would say if he stays on, maybe he's looking at those numbers and thinking, yeah, Steve Hilton's going to be gone just the way Spencer Pratt was gone. And it is possible. Seems like a stretch. But like I said, there's more than a million ballots out there. And those late ones were coming in, are coming in decisively for the more progressive Democrats. Nithya Raman in Los Angeles and Tom Steyer across the state. Now, one more related story before we get to my guest today. On yesterday's show, we had a caller at the very end of the show, a Republican named Jane.
1: Yes. I think it was
0: Jane. Not June, but Jane.
1: Jane.
0: Jane. All right. She was from here in L.A., I believe, and she was sympathetic to Trump's claims about the election being rigged in California, even though I had detailed how he had presented zero evidence to support the claims and had asked callers to share any evidence if they knew of any. Well, Jane said that she had heard about a voting center out here being vandalized and a vote-by-mail ballot drop box being set on fire, and that she thought it was entirely possible that there were votes in that box for Spencer Pratt. Now, I had not heard about that story. It looks like it actually happened a few days before Election Day while we were still off for our Memorial Day break, and I told her that I would look into it. Well, now I have, and as CBS reported, on the Sunday before last Tuesday's election day, quote, two investigations were launched on that Sunday after a Los Angeles County voting center was vandalized and a mail-in ballot box was burned, according to the L.A. County Registrar Recorder County Clerk. In a news release, L.A. County officials said that early on Sunday morning, vandalism was found at the Jenny Oropeza Community Center voting location at Cesar Chavez Park in Long Beach. Officials said that election workers quickly responded and that operations there were not disrupted. There was no destruction of ballots. And by the way, while Long Beach is in L.A. County, it is not in the city of Los Angeles in any event. So no harm could be done to ballots for Spencer Pratt, by and large, because the L.A. mayoral race is not on the ballot for voters in Long Beach. Now, with our voting center system that we have in L.A. County, it is possible that one could drop off their ballot. You can drop them off at any voting center in the county. So somehow in the city of L.A., someone could drive about a half hour to Long Beach and cast their ballot there. But
1: well, you might work there.
0: You
1: and
0: might,
1: live.
0: Exactly.
1: Yeah.
0: So it seems unlikely. At least that there's going to be a lot of votes in the mayor's race dropped into the boxes in Long Beach. But they could, in any event, no ballots were apparently damaged in that vandal attack at that particular voting center. But in addition, L.A. County staff said a, quote, limited number of vote-by-mail ballots, unquote, appear to have sustained fire-related damage inside a drop box at the Department of Public Social Services Civic Center at East 4th Place in downtown Los Angeles. The statement said, quote, preliminary information indicates the incident was isolated and involved a small number of ballots as it occurred between the most recent scheduled collection and the following morning's retrieval. According to the news release. So there were unlikely to be many ballots at all in there in this part of town after being picked up the night before, much less ballots for Donald Trump's preferred candidate, Spencer Pratt, in the heart of downtown L.A. a city where just about 15% voted Republican in the last election. Moreover, as I understand it, LA's drop boxes have certain fire retardant tech inside of the boxes that may have doused the fire in short order. That is unclear, however. Registrar Recorder County Clerk Dean Logan said the department was reviewing the incident at the time to identify which voters may have been affected. An official said that voters would be directly contacted and given information on other voting options, including replacement ballots, and that the county was working with law enforcement in both cases to investigate them. Now, I followed up myself with the L.A. County Registrar Recorder County Clerk's Office to ask how many ballots were ultimately discovered to have been damaged in that drop box. Were they able to reach the voters to allow them to cast a new ballot? And or, if not, were they otherwise able to read and remake those ballots on their own, presuming the ballots weren't entirely destroyed? It sounds like they weren't, which is why they were going to try and contact the actual affected voters. I've yet to hear back from the county. I will try to update you further on this if I learn more. But in any case, in an election in the city of L.A., where about 780,000 votes were cast, and where Pratt is currently shut out of the top two right now by about 30,000 votes behind second place, this fire at one ballot box overnight between the day's last pickup and the next morning in a very Democratic part of town seems unlikely to have had much of an effect on the total outcome. There may be other concerns about the tallying in the mayor's race or the California governor's race, but for now, that one, Jane's specific concerns, wouldn't seem to amount to much, at least in the results of the mayor's race. More updates, no doubt, on both of those races in the days ahead as ballots continue to be tallied at the LA County Ballot Processing Center for the most populous county by far in the nation, with more than more voters than 41 entire states in the U.S. So, yeah, it could take a while. We'll have any new updates for you tomorrow on that and any noteworthy results out of Maine, Nevada, North Dakota, and South Carolina on our next thrilling broadcast. Let's take a quick break here, and we're joined by Public Citizen Co-President Robert Weissman once again on his group's blockbuster new report, finding that known donors to Trump's supposedly privately funded $400 million ballroom at the White House, that those donors have received at least $50 billion in new and expanded government contracts and other funding over the past 6 months alone. That's straight ahead on the Bradcast plus Green News Report. I'm Brad Friedman, and this is the Bradcast.
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0: 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Trying to keep up with the unprecedented levels of grift and corruption by Donald Trump and his administration may well be a fool's errand at this point. But with a compliant Republican majority in both houses of Congress right now and a fully captured Department of Justice under the direct command of Trump himself and his personal criminal defense lawyer, Todd Blanche, I guess that leaves fools like us in the media and non-governmental organizations to take the lead on those errands. Last week, it was all we could do to keep up with the dubious claims by the administration that it had killed the nearly $1.8 billion slush fund that Donald Trump and the DOJ declared into existence somehow to be used for cash payments to Trump allies and supporters, such as the nearly 1,600 January 6 insurrectionists who were charged or convicted, some who violently attacked and hospitalized law enforcement officials during Trump's attempt to steal the 2020 election. With seemingly faltering support, however, from Republicans in the Senate, the administration claimed that the slush fund idea was dead when pressed during a House Judiciary Committee hearing by New York Democrat Grace Meng, however, as to whether he would put that vow to shut down the slush fund in actual writing. Well, the response from Trump's defense attorney and acting U.S. Attorney General Todd Blanche was, shall we say, less than confidence building.
1: Attorney General, I want to thank you for verbally committing to not moving forward with the so-called anti-weaponization fund. I just want to make sure, are you going to issue a new memo in writing, rescinding that May 18th memo?
2: I'm not committing to putting anything in writing. I'm going to set it today over and over again. Okay. I mean, I don't know what the purpose of putting something in writing. I'm telling you what we're doing. Meaning, like, why do I need to put something in writing if I'm telling you what we're doing?
1: Well, you started it. You established it in writing, so it just makes sense to rescind it in writing. I think a lot of Americans, both sides of the aisle, are concerned about it, and it would restore a lot of trust about this issue.
2: Okay, I'm not committing to doing anything in writing.
1: Not committing.
2: No.
1: Okay.
2: I mean, I'll take it under advisement.
0: He'll take it under advisement. Feel better? Well, apparently any Republicans in the U.S. Senate, they seem to feel better about it from even after that. They declined to either fund or block Trump's $1.776 billion slush fund for insurrectionists from the massive $78 billion reconciliation bill to fund immigration enforcement agencies, despite the claims from some Republicans, at least, that they opposed the slush fund and the Democratic effort to amend that bill to block it statutorily. For now, I will let you decide if that slush fund is really most sincerely dead or not. Or maybe just until after this year's critical midterm elections, in hopes of preventing the media from asking Republican candidates whether they support this massive, unprecedented grift by a president of the United States and his wholly corrupted Department of Justice. But while we were following that unprecedented corruption last week, our friends at the nonprofit good government watchdog group Public Citizen had their eye on one of Trump's other unprecedented grifts, his massive, supposedly privately funded $400 million White House ballroom. I say supposedly because the White House also attempted to have Congress include $1 billion in supposed security enhancements for that pet project of Donald Trump's in that same bill last week. The project, when Trump initially announced it after tearing down the East Wing of the White House without public notice, was originally to cost $200 million, and then $250 million, and then $300 million, and then eventually $400 million. All paid for, we are told, by private donations, so no worries, no taxpayer funding necessary. And that was supposed to make us feel better about this? As revealed last week in a new report by Public Citizen titled Ballroom Billions, the organization reports that Donald Trump's wildly unpopular vanity project has now grown more shrouded in conflicts of interest since the East Wing was demolished, with over $50 billion in new and increased government contracts flowing to corporate ballroom donors over the last 6 months. The Public Citizen analysis shows that over half of the corporate donors to the ballroom project were from a wide range of industries, including names like Amazon, Palantir, Next Era Energy, and Lockheed Martin. They have received more government contract funding since donating to the ballroom and being feted by Trump at what Public Citizen describes as a gluttonous White House banquet dinner last October. The White House disclosed a list of 21 corporate donors to the $400 million ballroom project, but it has not revealed how much they each contributed. Either way, it seems they paid millions to potentially reap billions in return, billions of your taxpayer dollars, no matter how much the White House likes to rebut critics by claiming that the entire project is privately funded. News outlets have since identified six more corporate ballroom donors for a total of 27 corporate donors. On top of the corporate donors, Public Citizen reports an additional 15 individual and family foundation ballroom donors have also now been disclosed. This is likely not the complete list, they say, since the White House signed a secret ballroom funding agreement that was obtained by Public Citizen via a Freedom of Information Act lawsuit that permits ballroom donors to remain anonymous if they choose to be. What are those individuals and family foundation donors receiving as thank you gifts for their donations? Well, that information may still be forthcoming, but the report finds that over half of the known corporate ballroom donors, 14 out of 27, have received new or increased government contracts over the last 6 months, totaling over $50 billion. And that most of the corporate donors, 16 out of 27 of them, are facing federal enforcement actions and or have had federal enforcement actions suspended by the Trump administration. Joining us again today is Robert Weissman, co-president of Public Citizen, to discuss this latest blockbuster report from the public interest group. Welcome back to the broadcast, Mr. Weissman. I think you joined us just about a month ago or so, but you guys are doing such critical work, frankly, and pushing all of this news forward in such critical ways that I'm happy to check in with you again on all of this. Welcome back, Robert.
3: It's great to be with you. There's a lot of corruption, grift, and graft to be shining a light on.
0: You think? Boy, well, of the known donors, Rob, Washington Post reports in its coverage of your blockbuster report, quote, no single contributor received more new business with the government since giving to the ballroom project than Lockheed Martin. The defense giant received roughly $43.8 billion in new or expanded contract funding since last fall, according to your report. Now, of course, we have started a couple of new wars since this ballroom project began, I think. Is it possible to identify one way or another whether Lockheed Martin would have received that additional funding anyway, whether they had given to the Trump ballroom or not?
3: No, it's not possible. I mean, but most of these contracts, the government, and certainly when it comes to the Pentagon, the government's in the business of giving out major contracts. Mm-hmm. So the contracts were, in the vast majority of cases, going to be provided anyway. Would they go to the same recipient? Mm-hmm. Maybe not. And even if so, the theory of these companies like Lockheed making tiny for them contributions to the ballroom is, do a little favor for Trump to make sure things go the way we want them to go, or continue the way we want them to go when it comes to the big bucks, mm-hmm. Which in their case, and in many other cases, is relates to acquiring these procurement deals with the government. For Lockheed, it's the core of their business. Mm-hmm. So there's almost no, Trump could ask for a lot more and they would be happy to ante up in order, yep, to keep the money flowing. And, you know, at the same time, the Trump administration is proposing to almost double the size of the Pentagon budget to $1.5 trillion this year.
0: Right.
3: So, you know, their interest in doing that, is that completely independent of the support they're getting from defense companies, to old companies like Lockheed or new companies that are trying to get in the business from Silicon Valley? No, I don't think so. I think they are influenced by their donors and happy to repay them.
0: And for the record, defense contractor Booz Allen followed Lockheed with more than $4.2 billion in new contracts in recent months, followed by Palantir, just over $1 billion, along with Amazon, Microsoft, Google, Caterpillar, T-Mobile, and others. But doesn't that question, whether they would have gotten this or not, doesn't it sort of underscore all of this in that even if this new funding is not a payoff in exchange for the ballroom donation, it certainly gives the impression, or at least the appearance, of a conflict of interest no matter what, right?
3: Yeah, it's not just the appearance of a conflict of interest. It is, in fact, a conflict of interest no matter what. So whether the contracts would have gone, might have gone to somebody else, still would have gone to them, it is a conflict of interest. They're locking in this relationship. They're greasing the palms, and they're getting back, you know, 500 or 1,000 times what they're putting in.
0: Well, Rob, you will be shocked to learn that the White House disagrees with you. They like to say there's no conflict of interest here. They push back on your report's pay-to-play premise with their statement saying, quote, the same critics who are alleging fake conflicts of interest would also complain if American taxpayers were footing the bill for these long overdue renovations. They added, quote, the donors for the White House ballroom project represent a wide array of great American companies and generous individuals, all of whom are contributing to make the People's House better for generations to come. So that's all it is, Robert. These are just they're just trying to be good patriots. Your response to their response that I guess you should be happy this is not costing any taxpayer dollars.
3: Yeah, it's a bunch of civic-minded large corporations, no doubt about it. I think, they got part of it right. Like that it's fake conflict of interest. Usually if they say it's a fake something, you know it's real. So that's like validation.
0: Right.
3: But the other part is correct. Yes, we would, of course, been upset if there was government funding for a ridiculous ballroom project, just like every other American is upset about this whole idea of the ridiculous ballroom project. But that's trivial compared to the grift of the whole deal. And the idea that Americans are saving money or it's not costing us is preposterous. Like the cost to us is in contracts that maybe wouldn't have been given, or that are bigger than they should be, or that aren't adequately going to be overseen so that there's waste built in. It's not just the contracts. It's other favorable treatment that these companies are going to expect and almost for sure will receive, in part due to the contributions they made, costing far more to the American people than the small amounts they're contributing. You know, as you know, we looked also at the enforcement, and as you mentioned, at the enforcement actions these companies are facing. So they're looking at antitrust cases, claims of employment law violations, discrimination on the job, union busting, pollution claims, and others. And they're hoping to see those claims magically go away. And that's been the trend of this Trump administration. And when you facilitate the administration dropping claims or freezing cases against you by making small contributions, you get a really high success rate if you're corporate America.
0: Yeah. And to be clear, are you confident that we actually know, even know now, who all of the donors are at this point, or are some of them still being kept confidential?
3: I'm confident we do not know.
0: Right.
3: So as you said at the top, they disclosed a list of about 21 or so. Media sort of ferreted out another half dozen, but they kept the whole sort of funding system obscure. And the way the money is going in is through contributions to a nonprofit foundation, which then gives the money over to the Park Service, which then gives the money to the White House. We wanted to figure out what are the terms of those deals. They refused to give us those contracts and information, so we filed a public records request, and they denied that. We went to court, and we got the documents. The document, what it makes really clear, most notably, is how eager they are to receive anonymous contributions. So like in a 9-page document that describes the whole gift giving system, they mentioned the word anonymous or anonymity 14 times.
0: Wow.
3: When they have anonymous donations, it's not anonymous to the donor, obviously. It's not anonymous to the Trump administration. It's anonymous to us.
0: Right, right. Since we last spoke with you about a month ago, Robert Weissman, the DOJ has claimed that Donald Trump's $1.8 billion slush fund for insurrectionists is dead. But as we discussed at the top of the segment here, but Trump's acting AG and newly announced nominee to be the permanent attorney general, Todd Blanche, pointedly refused to put that in writing, that the thing was actually dead, when he was asked about it in Congress. Are you confident that that project is actually dead?
3: I don't think they're going to be able to pay out of it, but we can't assume it's dead. Also, as you pointed out, Congress could have, and still could, exert their authority, their spending power, and say not a dime of public money is going to go to this, and then it would be actually be dead. Senate Republicans, who do in fact oppose this personally, refused to take that vote. So far that hasn't happened. The administration has, in a couple court cases, stipulated that the fund is not going to move forward. So they have been forced to put it in writing a little bit.
0: Right.
3: No, we can't claim total victory on this, probably until the administration is out of office. And even if the slush fund is completely killed, there's still the other part of the deal that Trump struck, which Todd Blanche said is still in place.
0: Right.
3: Which is a commitment by the IRS, an illegal commitment, by the way, by the IRS, not to audit Trump, his family, or his businesses for anything that's ever occurred up to the time they signed the deal. That is worth potentially to Trump and his family hundreds of millions of dollars in taxes they may be able to escape paying, given that they know there will be no enforcement actions against them
0: right
3: under the terms of this deal.
0: Right, which is what I wanted to ask you about, because it feels like while everyone is sort of watching the slush fund, a lot less attention is going to this IRS immunity thing, which seems to be moving forward as it is, no matter what happens with the slush fund. And to be honest, since I don't think Trump actually cares about giving money to others, through the slush fund, I can't help but feeling like, you know, either he's going to take that slush fund money for himself, or it's simply meant as a well-considered distraction from that IRS immunity thing, and it's kind of working, it seems to me.
3: Yeah, well, I think if the slush fund were to move forward, and I don't think it will, but we have to keep fighting it. Yes, it was going to be for the January Sixers and others who had supported the insurrection or Trump's illegal actions, people like Rudy Giuliani or so on. But I think it was almost guaranteed that Trump was going to make a claim against the slush fund himself. The terms of the deal prohibited him from making a claim around certain things. But he was free to say that he'd been weaponized and injured in any other way.
0: Right.
3: And I think, you know, if there's money to be had for Trump, you should assume he's going to grab at it. I think he would have. And as you say, even if the slush fund is shut down, this immunity deal is worth an enormous amount to him, and it's going to be a tougher fight to defeat that, because it doesn't actually involve an expenditure in the way that the slush fund did. I think the good news is, by the way, this is totally illegal. It's illegal for the president or anyone to ask the IRS to begin or stop an IRS audit. It's a criminal offense of anybody working inside the IRS if they are so asked not to report the request to the Treasury Department Inspector General. Obviously, this Justice Department's not going to do anything about that. I think the good news is a subsequent administration is not likely to abide by the terms of this illegal deal.
0: It's actually statutory, isn't it, that presidents
3: Correct.
0: Have their tax returns audited each year they're in office?
3: Correct.
0: And so I guess if Congress were to pass a law that said Donald Trump shall be immune, maybe they could get away with it. But there's actual a law which is going to take precedent over something that is declared by Todd Blanche and posted to the DOJ website that Trump shall. And he's the only one who signed that, by the way, that Trump and his family and his companies shall forever be immune from IRS audit and penalty, basically.
3: Yeah. And, you know, so that. That immunity deal goes up to the time of the any money earned or any ever happened in all of history up to the time they signed the deal. So up to the time they signed the deal, which is, you know, weeks ago, is the first, you know, not quite year and a half of this administration when Trump, through his various schemes, has increased his wealth by billions of dollars.
0: Yep.
3: You know, by some estimates, $4 or $5 billion. So he has a lot of income in this last year. And you and that deal says no enforcement action against him if he doesn't pay what he owes. So it, on, you know, on $4 or $5 billion, you owe a lot of tax.
0: Yeah. And has anybody, because I know there's you know, lawsuits about the ballroom and the slush fund, but are there already suits now working against this supposed IRS immunity that you know of?
3: No. The problem is, even though it is definitely illegal, this doctrine called standing, which is like, you know, who has the right to bring a lawsuit, gets in the way, because there isn't anyone who obviously has the right to bring a lawsuit to enforce this law. And, you know, in a better world, any taxpayer could say, hey, look, this is going to cost me and every other taxpayer hundreds of millions of dollars or maybe more.
0: Right.
3: That's enough for me. That's not how the system works under the rules that the Supreme Court has established over many decades. We're still struggling to figure out anybody who could bring a lawsuit, and I'm not sure there is anyone who can.
0: If there is no one who can bring a lawsuit, Robert, what does that mean? Does that mean this moves forward as is until either Congress passes a law to block it, or there is a new AG in place from a new president or something who declares this to be null and void? I mean, what?
3: Correct. Yeah. That either that or until there's enough public pressure to get them to reverse. This is one where the pressure is going to have to be awfully intense because it's plain that Trump values this a great deal, both for that money. That's a lot of money. Even for Trump. And, you know, I think it's become kind of a personal thing for him. So, and not just in the sense of personal wealth, but just that he feels some personal entitlement to this. He's not going to let go easily.
0: I am disturbed to hear even you, Robert Weissman, co-president of Public Citizen, say that there may be no way to go to court or to do anything about this other than, I guess, you know, public opprobrium against it.
3: I mean, you shouldn't be disturbed by me saying that there's no way to go to court, because unfortunately that's often true. I mean, we're suing all the time, but there are a lot of things that neither we nor anyone else can sue over, because the way the Supreme Court has evolved this issue of what the right to sue is standing over the last many decades just made it much, much harder and in some cases impossible for anyone to sue.
0: Yep.
3: That's not like we're scared. That's just like, you can't do it.
0: Oh yeah.
3: No, it doesn't mean we're giving up.
0: Yeah.
3: And like I said, I think we got to keep the pressure up on this. Maybe there's a way to get them to reverse. It's shocking to me that they stepped back from the slush fund itself.
0: Yeah.
3: They were very committed to that, but the pressure was too much. So we have some proof of concept. And if we're not able to get them to do it on their own, then I think it's almost inevitable that a next administration will refuse to abide by this. And hopefully will aggressively enforce the law against Donald Trump, just like they should aggressively enforce the tax law as it applies to every other

0: No matter what the courts are doing at this point, it seems like.
1: But now the issue is whether the court's going to order the White House to listen to the order to stop construction. And I think you never know until you get a ruling. But the signs are pretty positive that the courts are looking favorably on the plaintiffs in this case, trying to stop the construction, which they say, and we agree, is illegal because it action required congressional authorization, and Congress hasn't said a peep about this is okay. In fact, that was really why they wanted the money in the first place in the spending bill you were talking about.
0: Mm-hmm.
1: They didn't actually need the money because, as they say, they've raised it all from these companies and super rich people. What they really wanted was something that would seem like a congressional endorsement that they could take to court to end that case, and they didn't get it. So our pressure in these multiple instances is making a real difference. So even when there's cases that seem, you know, instances that seem hard,
0: mm-hmm.
1: gotta keep pushing. Turns out when we keep pushing, we are able to win.
0: Lastly, that bill that also it didn't include funding for the ballroom, $1 billion that the White House wanted last week. It also didn't include the funding for the slush fund, but it did not specifically block it either. As many as 12 Republican senators supposedly claim that they oppose it, but they didn't, you know, actually block it in the law. What's your takeaway from the fact that Republicans could have done so, could have blocked it? They chose not to block this measure. You know, even if they didn't fund it, are they sincere? Do they actually oppose it, or is that just an election time thing to get them through November at this point by saying they oppose it, not actually funding it yet, but also not blocking
1: it? Yeah. Well, of course they oppose it. I mean, there's a lot more than 12 who oppose it. Probably the vast majority oppose it, you know, in their heart of hearts. But also, like, who cares? What matters is whether they take action on it.
0: Right.
1: And this case, the announcement from Blanche that they weren't going to move forward, their calculation was, all right, we'll live with that rather than take a vote directly against Trump because Trump can punish us. So, no, they get 0 points. In fact, it's even worse in some ways. Yeah, you think this thing is wrong, but you're not willing to stand up for what you think is right.
0: Yeah, and I'm still not confident myself that this thing is really most sincerely dead. The slush fund, I think it's going to come.
1: We're gonna keep pounding on it for sure.
0: Thank you for doing that. That's Scaredy Cat Robert Wiseman, the co-president of Public Citizen. You can follow their critically important work right now at citizen.org and see this report on the ballroom billions. I will, of course, link to that and much more when we post the show today at bradblog.com. You can also follow them on the Blue Skies at Public Citizen. Robert Wiseman, always a delight speaking with you, sir. Look forward to the next time.
1: All right. Thanks so much. See you around.
0: You bet. And by the way, after the I think we're expecting that U.S. Court of Appeals ruling in D.C. on the construction of the ballroom, I think we're expecting that at any time now. You heard Robert Wiseman say that he believes that they will side with the plaintiffs in blocking that. Okay. Pretty much the next step, I mean, then go to the on-bank D.C. appeals court, I believe, you know, all the judges.
2: Yeah.
0: But the next stop after that would be the Supreme Court.
2: Oh, goody.
0: Do you think they'll tell Donald Trump, no, he can't build his ballroom? He needs to leave this gaping hole on the east side of the White House at this point?
2: I have very little faith in today's right-wing Supreme Court supermajority, so I imagine they'll say, yeah, whatever you want to do is fine. But I'm wondering, you know, is there really a way to, after the Trump administration is over, if we ever get to that point, is there a way to unwind all of this stuff? I mean, are we really talking about just ripping it out of the ground? It's going to be a big mess. It's going to be a big mess for many, many, many, many years to come.
0: Frankly, I can't wait for that mess.
2: Good point.
0: Because that means he's gone and he's out. All right, quick break. We're back with Desi Doyen and the Green News Report. I'm Brad Friedman, and this is the Bradcast. Hey, this is Brad. 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

0: 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From Desi Doyen and myself, thank you. As usual, it's not all bad in the Green News Report.
1: True. It's not all bad. It's
0: just mostly bad.
1: Well, you know.
0: We'll see.
1: It is how it is.
0: In our latest Green News Report.
2: The news comes just days after Secretary Rawlins dismissed a local lawmaker's warning that screw worm was detected in Mexico, just a mile from the U.S. border.
1: Flesh-eating screw worm detected in Texas for first time in decades. Big Oil snubs Trump administration's efforts to develop oil and gas in Alaska's National Wildlife Refuge. Plus,
3: Consumers Energy, which owns and operates the plant, says keeping it open costs millions of dollars.
1: Trump gives declining coal industry new $700 million taxpayer bailout.
0: Wow, all of those bailouts and more. Straight ahead from bradblog.com, I'm Brad Friedman.
1: And I'm Desi Doyen.
0: Stand by for 6 minutes of independent green news, politics, analysis, and snarky comment.
4: Energy shouldn't need subsidy. We have so many different forms of energy, but...
0: Oh, I bet he's got a big butt. This is your Green News Report. Okay, Desi Doyen, we'll get to Donald Trump's big butt in a second. But first, we start with the screw worm.
1: Yes, we do. Some ominous news. The U.S. Department of Agriculture confirmed late last week that the New World screw worm, a flesh-eating parasite that mainly afflicts cattle and wildlife, has reached South Texas, now detected in 4 animals that were located hundreds of miles apart. The screw worm rarely affects people and poses no risk to the food supply. But scientists say it is critical to stop the spread of the parasite in the U.S. because it has the potential to devastate the nation's cattle industry, which is already being pummeled by the impacts of drought on cattle herds. New World screwworm had been eradicated in the U.S. in the 1960s through a U.S.-funded program to distribute sterile male screwworm flies in affected areas. But congressional funding for biosecurity eroded over time. And then 15 months ago, Elon Musk's Doge bros eliminated funding for the screwworm program and fired a third of the Agriculture Department staff.
0: Because why? Protecting against screwworm is too woke?
1: On DW News, Philip Kaufman, entomologist of Texas A&M University, called the situation very serious.
5: This is an incredibly damaging pest when it's not treated in proper amounts of time and can result in the death of the animal. And it not only affects livestock, it affects wildlife, companion animals, so cats and dogs, as well as humans.
0: Well, why worry? Beef prices are so cheap now anyway, right?
1: Not really. Canada has implemented a temporary ban on livestock from the U.S. Climate also plays a role. According to the National Institutes of Health, the screw worm's range has expanded thanks to man-made global warming. On a side note, the Centers for Disease Control has announced that Chagas disease, a parasitic illness spread by a different insect that does affect humans, is now endemic in the U.S. also because rising temperatures have expanded its range.
0: Well, good news. We have a president who has a lot of experience dealing with pandemics, so why worry?
1: More bad news for America's farmers and ranchers. The U.S. Drought Monitor reported Monday that May 2026 was the second driest May ever recorded in the U.S. in 130 years of record keeping, second only to May 1934 during the catastrophic Dust Bowl.
0: Oh, man.
1: The Trump administration said it will steer $700 million taxpayer dollars to bail out the declining coal industry, using authority under the Wartime Defense Production Act, asserting that the move is necessary to meet rising electricity demand, despite coal's much higher cost compared to renewable energy. The funding would build new polluting coal plants and coal export facilities on the West Coast. To prop up the coal industry, the Trump Energy Department is also forcing several costly, uneconomic coal-fired power plants to operate past their scheduled shutdown dates against the wishes of their owners and grid operators. And it has already cost ratepayers hundreds of millions of dollars to keep them open. Plus, on top of that, the Trump EPA has weakened air and water pollution limits on coal plants. And finally, some good news up in Alaska for the fragile and embattled Arctic National Wildlife Refuge. Once again, the Trump administration held an auction to sell off leases to drill for oil and gas in the pristine refuge, as required under the massive tax cut law passed by the Republican-controlled Congress last year. And once again, major oil companies declined. Only two small companies won bids. The lack of interest reflects the industry's position that drilling in the refuge is a losing proposition.
0: Passed by losers. 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I'm Brad Friedman.
1: And I'm Desi Doyen.
0: And this has been your Green News Report.
6: Way up north
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6: north to Alaska, go north for us, you song.
0: See there, I told you it wasn't all bad.
1: Right.
0: This big fight about opening ANWR, turns out the oil companies want nothing to do with it up there in the Arctic.
1: Yeah, because they know it's stupid.
0: It is stupid, and it'll land them in court for years to come and everything else. So see, it wasn't all bad. Plus,
1: right.
0: You led with the flesh-eating screwworm.
1: The parasite.
0: Yeah, but it could have been worse. It could have been, I don't know, Ebola.
1: True.
0: And actually, that's what I was going to lead with on today's show. So we will hold that for another day just to ruin your days ahead. You'll want to tune in for that.
1: Can't
0: on our next thrilling broadcast.
1: Yeah.
0: If we get to it, that's it. My thanks again to our guest today, Robert Weissman of Public Citizen, to our producer Desi Doyen, and to all of you for spending a portion of your day or night with us. 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We will see you there. Until we see you here next time, I'm Brad Friedman. Good luck, world.
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2: 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As I See It, Class Warfare, the Only Resort to Right-Wing Doom. It's Worth It, How to Talk to Your Right-Wing Relatives, Friends, and Neighbors, and other books written by Egberto Willis. Welcome to Politics and Right. My name is Egberto Willis, your host. Good morning, Houston. Good morning, Harris County. Good morning to the great state of Texas. Good morning to the United States of America. Good morning to the entire world receiving our signals via the magic of El Internet, formerly known as the ARPANET, created by whom? Created by We the People. We the People, now controlled by they, the billionaires. And what we are going to do is take it back. Take it back. Well, I'm coming to you directly from Houston, Texas. You know, the last two sessions, we came in from Philadelphia, Pennsylvania. We were at the Netroots Convention, and we're going to talk some about that. But we are back here in Houston, Texas, and happy to be back. Happy to be back here with our peeps. Anyway, folks, we're going to have a great show for you today. Before we get busy, you know, we have to go to a studio where we have our resident geniuses, El Señor Jacques Van Bever and Howard Reynolds.
3: Well, good morning, Houston. We're all glad you're here, for sure. Howard's went back up to his lair.
2: Oh, he went back to the den. You know, he gets into that. I mean, that it's really cozy, though, you know?
3: Yeah, it's just a nice little nook where he has his desk and his monitors and his music and all the stuff he needs to run this radio station.
2: Yes, he does. Yes, he does. Anyway, Jack, what's up, my brother? Oh, first of all, thank you for making Philadelphia go as smooth as it did. You know, doing the show from out there. Appreciate that very much, my brother.
3: You're very welcome. You're very welcome. All right. Today, Netroots Nation's 2026 is over, but the real work now begins. The progressive movement gathered, organized, strategized, and left Philadelphia with a mandate to win 2026 and beyond. Today's program connects that people-powered momentum with Cuba's remarkable drive towards energy sovereignty despite the U.S. embargo and the ongoing shame of American workers forced to survive on wages that politicians refuse to raise. Man, oh man.
2: Man, oh, man. What you got for me, Jack? Or were you kind of working on that problem we had this morning?
3: Well, I've been kind of in a different place for a few weeks here lately, so I'll try to get back to my writings in the morning here.
2: Well, no problem.
3: But, no, enthused. I'm enthused about Netroots Nations. You know, I'd visit the Democratic Party meetings periodically, and they're all, you know, charged up and ready to make this change. Momentum is shifting. But the work still has to be done because we're going to have to hold the Democratic feet to the fire, which we have a better chance of doing with them than I think the Republican Party right now.
4: I hear you, my brother. I hear you. But look, thank you, and thank you for all you do. Anyway, folks, we have some important stuff that we're going to be discussing today. But beforehand, I want to say welcome aboard to the traffic cop in the chat. You know who you are. Lynette from Northeast PA, Northeast Pennsylvania. Likewise, Pamela Speed. Adam says, good to see you back, Egberto. Hope you had a great time at Netroots. Let me tell you something about this Netroots. The way we normally do it was we go into Netroots, we do our thing during the day, and at night you do a lot of socialization, whether you are going to, you know, different events, after parties, etc. Let me just tell you, to my wonderful people, I didn't do not one after party. By the end of the day, I was so spent. First of all, it's between the hotel and the actual convention center was a long walk. That convention is probably a mile long. I don't know if you know, but then it's not only the mile, the distance one, but you get to it and then you make the turn. It was it's a large convention center, and within the convention, as you're doing your thing, you're walking a lot within the convention, and I thought I was gonna go there, get up in the mornings, maybe go do some spinning, then go to the do KFT for the Thursday and Friday, not Saturday, but Thursday and Friday, do a little spinning and get out there. That did not work at all. At the end of the day, I was spent. And when I say spent, I mean spent. You know, I did 40, I think it's 40, actually it's 42 interviews I did there. But then I met a young lady at the hotel that was so excited about, and I'm going to play a piece of what she had to say today. She was so excited and felt refreshed after the convention, like she was going out and do something that, you know, I had to do that tape there. And there are a couple more that, you know, I met at the airport that I'm going to have to do afterwards. So by the time it's all over, I'm sure I'll have over 50 interviews, because a couple of folks that couldn't make it there as well said they wanted to do a Zoom interview thereafter. Anyway, welcome aboard. So Adam W, Megan Kelly, welcome aboard. Kat Kelly Sasso, let me make sure I put the Sasso at the end. Camille, welcome. Marnie says, good morning, most excellent Egberto, and all VDR folks in the chat from Charleston, South Carolina. I saw a movie yesterday. I think it was based in Charleston. I've been to South Carolina. I think I've been to, but I can't remember where. But man, it's beautiful out there. Cheryl Elkins is in the house. How you doing, Cheryl? Great having you here. As well is Jane B. in North Carolina. I'll tell you a story about where Cheryl's name came up this weekend. Vegan Cindy is in with us as well. Thank you for being here. You know, our Brittany Mozan. Mazon. I'm dyslexic, so I do things like that. She is clear near PA, and she came over. She drove an hour and change to, and brought me some Panamanian food at the convention in Pennsylvania. So I want to thank her. I know she's not up right now, but, or maybe she's probably driving to work right now. Thank you very much for that, Brittany. We went out and had a little things to eat after the convention. That was wonderful meeting one of our PDR posse in person. I love when we get a chance to do that. You know, I love when we get a chance to do that. Lady Historian, welcome as well. Marnie, welcome. Mr. K, welcome as well. You know, like I said, we're family. You know, as when Brittany got there, the place is so big, we couldn't quite find where she was. So I'm set up. My interview station is still set up. Computers all lined up, and It's getting ready to close the exhibit, and I'm running out of the convention center to go look for her, sweating like a dog because, you know, it's hot in PA now. And does dog sweat? I don't know. I don't think dog sweat. Well, sweating like something, running around looking for her. And finally, we're locating on Google Maps and all of that. And then she finally said, oh, I see you. I see you. And then we went ahead and we met. You know, we have to get that Latin American hug first. But anyhow, so we got there and I gave her a solid interview. And in that interview, going to learn a whole lot of things about her. Today, what I did is I prepared a few snippets, just a few snippets of some of the interviews that we did. I had to play here, you know, 1 minute, 2 minutes, that kind of a stuff. But over the next few weeks, I'm going to be processing all of these videos. Like I said, it's 40-something videos right now, and it's probably going to go up. And you would not imagine the caliber of politicians, the caliber of activists, the caliber of journalists, the caliber of people that we were around. Welcome aboard, Cheryl. As I was telling you about Cheryl, as she was searching for me, she passes a building that says the Elkin something. And she just said, Egberto, guess what I saw? Cheryl's watching over me because she saw the name Elkins over there. I just thought that was kind of funny. Dolores, welcome aboard. And I think I saluted Mr. K already. And in the other chat, we've got Lisa Blair out of Atlanta, Georgia. Thank you guys for being here. And by the way, I'm sporting the new Net. You guys see me wear Netroots Nation t-shirts all of the time. Today, this is the new, I'm pulling it up because I want to get the full thing. This is a new Netroots Nation t-shirt that we did out there. Jose Montero, bienvenido. Okay. Let's see. I want to start with, there are three things we were supposed to cover today. Three things. The first one is Netroots Nation, of course. The second thing is what I call the paradox of the embargo, Cuba's path to energy sovereignty. And the third, workers are paying the price for federal and state refusal to raise the minimum wage. Don't know if I'm going to get to all of them because, you know, this is a call-in show as well, 713-526-5738. And what I need to tell all of you is that, once again, we had a successful fund drive because of all of you. And let me tell you, we have had special donors who have ensured that Politics Done Right made or held up its part of its fundraising responsibilities for KPFT. And for that, I want to thank all of you, the PDR Posse. You all have come through like no other for KPFT. And I must repeat that. The PDR Posse has come through like no other for KPFT. And the thing about it is, so many of you are not within the Houston city limits, are not within the Harris County city limits, are not within the Houston metropolitan area, are not within Texas, but are from all over. Gilda, how you doing? I missed your message in the app. I know if I had seen it before, we could have met in Philly. But I'll be honest with you also, I was so, the entire time, like I told the audience a few minutes ago, I did all the interviews, came back for two of those days. I had to prepare for the KPFT show the day after that I had to do the day after, and also do some pre-processing of videos and a few things in the blog. So I was tapped out. I'm like, damn, this time around, I'm not even going to get a chance to go party. So I just got a chance to hug all our folks, you know, that we've been knowing for many years. Some of them were kind enough to come and sit with me at the table for some time. And that was actually very great. Cheryl says, okay, PDR Posse, the PDR book club is in the works. First book to discuss, Les Leopold's book, We Need a Party of Our Own. So get reading, hoping to schedule the book club discussion early in July. Thank you, beautiful, for that. And Cheryl also says, Egberto, how is Friday, Juneteenth, for the next Zoom coffee? Tentatively, absolutely, yes. I just need to make sure that there isn't something that I am booked for. I know July I had booked for some kind of actually two events, but I can I'll make sure and then get back with you, sis. Okay, folks, remember it's a call-in. So again, thank you very much for ensuring you were a part. You played a very significant part in our success at our fund drive. Please keep it up. You guys are wonderful. All caps. And if there's anything bigger than caps, that applies to you. Now, let me just say this. As we go along, there's nothing that stops anybody who hadn't give or wanted to give, but the fund drive is closed, from simply donating. There's still, you know, you can do that whenever you absolutely want to. That goes without saying. Anyway, I will confirm it with you, Cheryl. I will confirm it with you. All right. So you hear the subjects that I want to cover. There are a lot of good folks I spoke to. I spoke with Frost, Maxwell Frost, Congressman Maxwell Frost. I spoke with Congresswoman Analilia Mejia, who's a friend, and you know, she was an activist before she turned a politician. She's just a politician now for a month. That was kind of funny. We kind of laughed about that. Also spoke to Delia Ramirez from Chicago. Great. All of these are solid progressive. And of course, Jamie Raskin, the lead in the Justice Committee. I forgot the exact name of the committee. He had a lot to say. Then I don't think we talk about the lefties list, but we cover judiciary. So I think you'll enjoy when I do release the full video of the interview with Jamie Raskin. I think you'll get that. I also spoke to the legal scholar, Ellie Mistal, who's always on MS Now as well. I spoke to the guy that founded Leavin MAGA, and he, you know, the guy who wrote the book Leavin MAGA, was on MS Now talking about how he's now, he's completely rejected MAGA. He's atoning for that, which we discussed. We had a frank, let me tell you, we had a very frank discussion. No holds bar about him having been there in the first place. I think you guys are going to enjoy that. And of course, we spoke to several activists there. I spoke to an influencer that I met when I was collecting T-shirts at the table. And you know, she kind of got feisty with me when I said I didn't like bats. She let me have it. And then I dragged her to my Rich Logis. That's who it is, Rich Logis. Then I dragged her to the booth and had a good, solid interview. And I learned quite a bit from her about social media. After the interview, she started saying, Egberto, you need to do this, you need to do that, you need to do this. Because, you know, younger people know a whole lot more about these things. Yes, Rich Logis is doing good work. And, you know, it turned out he's a nice guy. Like I try to tell people all the time, right? It doesn't care what the ism is that you have, right? We have to be human and realize you are a victim of who, where, and how you were reared. And if we can mentally put ourselves in that spot, you can speak to anybody. It's not about cop into them. And here's what I'm saying, though. You don't have to do that if you don't have to. But I think it's my job to do that. Because I know if we're going to win battles, we have to build alliances and we have to change a few hearts. Because if you don't do that, it's not going to be it's not going to be something that sticks. As an example, I just bring you 2020 versus 2024. Biden won in a landslide. That was a real landslide. Donald Trump eked it out. But Biden won in a landslide. And look at how quickly people felt to just sit back at home. Because she just were not enough for some. Because you couldn't agree with that she should get more tough on the Palestinian issue. Because you couldn't believe all these things. Over the next few days, next few weeks, we're going to talk about some of these things where I say that with respect, but for all practical purposes, we just need to grow up. We just all, myself included, just need to grow up. Anyway, let me start with first Brittany. Brittany is one of our PDR Posse members, the one that drove out to PA and spoke to me, brought me some Panamanian food, because there's a snippet that I took out of the interview that we did that I think is representative of how many, many Americans feel right now. And she just said that in the interview, talking about who she was. Or now who she is. Let me go ahead and play that. Oh, I can't play that until I just remember that I forgot to do all those connections before the show started. So I am going to have to do that in real time, which I'm doing right this minute. All right, let me play her and then I'll do the rest that she plays.
5: People my age, I guess I'm going to have to tell my age now.
6: Yeah, you got to tell your age now.
5: So I'm 37. Mm-hmm. People my age were told, like, you can be anything you want. Mm-hmm. Just work, go to college. They were pressing education.
6: Yeah.
5: Like, if you don't go to college, you're not going to make anything of yourself. That was what they told people my age.
6: Right.
5: And then by the time we got out of college, there's limited opportunity and right. You're hit with all these
6: Your student loans, which you're paying right
5: now. Because I don't
6: know
5: who's convincing my 17-year-old self to take out loans for a $50,000 a year university.
6: Right.
5: That I don't even have a job with.
6: Right.
5: So
6: you're paying your student loans right now. Let me ask it this way. You're supposed to be paying your student loans right now.
5: I'm supposed to be paying it, but...
6: You can't get blood out of water.
5: What's his face that's in charge of ruining everything? Took away all of the benefits that the last administration put in place
6: right.
5: for us to be able to afford it, income-based, or they're all gone now. So they're emailing me. They want $700 a month. I mean, that's a whole 2 weeks of work. I mean, I can't
6: you
5: do
6: can't
5: it.
6: Do $700.
5: So I just don't pay it right now.
6: Well, I mean,
5: I don't know what the repercussions are going to be, but I can't.
6: Well, you know, Patrick came out and one of the other posse members, and he said, one of these days, we are going to have to get tough and say we have a moratorium on paying any credit cards, any mortgages, any one of things, to let the capitalist system mm-hmm. see exactly who is in control.
5: Yep.
4: That was Brittany. And think about what Donald Trump did to reverse the forgiveness and all the special things they did with these student loans to help people get along, especially in an economy where you pay $200,000 to go to school. Many of them in the Northeast have that kind of crazy amount of money to go to school, and you get the loans for it. But if you get out of school and you're a teacher, they don't want to pay teachers a fair wage. They don't want to pay many of the professionals who've gone to college a wage that can actually for repaying those loans. And these should be, in my opinion, the people who should be paying the majority of the cost of school of education should be corporate America. Because corporate America as a entity, we've given corporate America something called personhood. In other words, corporate America, just like you are a legal entity with a social security number that acts as a legal entity, a corporation is a legal entity with an EIN number that acts as a legal entity, that acts as an individual. And that individual depends on an educated citizenry. That corporation depends on streets and city lights and security and all these other things that that corporation needs. And when you see them avoiding taxes, and when you see them underpaying employees, that's even more they're sucking out of the system. When they pay a minimum wage that is still $7, when I spoke to Maxwell Frost, he's like, man, some other politician. Imagine it hasn't changed in decades. But inflation has. And for all those people who are working, but are still under the poverty level that require getting SNAP, something that the Fuhrer, the evil in chief, has shut down or canceled for many. Think about it. Think about it. That is yet another subsidy to corporations, because since they are not paying a living wage, you, the people, those of you that are paying taxes, are paying for the food stamps that are received by people who could not get enough money from their employer, as the employer pocket that benefit. We have got to change. And like this other person I'm going to play now, what Christina had to say. Christina was like, I was a prisoner in my home because the migra, ICE, was outside of her home and she was scared to come out. I want you to listen to this. It's only about a minute long. But for all practical purposes, Netroots saved her mind. Check this out.
7: At the start of the year, I was so demoralized. I was texting friends, asking them to get me groceries because ICE was in my parking lot and I couldn't leave the house. And I was so scared.
4: Why couldn't you leave the house?
7: Because ICE was, la migra was in the parking lot.
4: Oh, tú hablas español?
7: Sí.
4: ¿De dónde eres tú?
7: Mi familia es de Colombia.
4: Pero tú eres americana.
7: Un poco.
4: Un poco, yo entiendo, claro, claro.
7: But I was just so hopeless.
4: Uh-huh.
7: And, you know, over the year, I've been seeing the movement building, and I've been seeing sparks of hope, but being here, it was just, my cup is full, I'm so activated, I'm so inspired, I have so many ideas that I want to take back, and this was just a wonderful experience, and I cannot wait to see you all in Denver next year. I don't know what else to say. It was just,
4: well,
7: perfect.
4: You know what? It gives me, I mean, anytime I see somebody react this way to a political event, this is more than a political meetup. This is actually a whole bunch of progressives saying it's not about hope, it's about what we're going to go out there and do. It's not about hope, it's about what we're going to go out there and do. We have to stop just talking. That is why, even as I'm a talking head here in front of the camera or on TV, I make sure to go out there as well. You know, when our heroes like Cindy Hedrickson and Vicky Feedback and all of them are out there on the streets every Thursday, I make sure and make a presence of every so often to be to not just talking to inform folks about stuff, but being on the ground so I can be myself grounded. It is so important to be grounded in what has to be done, to be near what the folks know that they have to get done. It is so important. You know, one of the most inspiring of all my conversations came with Ana Lilia Mejia. Ana Lilia Mejia I interviewed her 2 years ago at Annette Roots, and she definitely became a friend then, even though I, you know, I only spoke to her like two or three times thereafter. But the connection of activists was there from the start. You know, I mean, if you took a look at that first interview, and I think I played it for you. Well, I did play it for my 3 o'clock audience a few months ago. But anyhow, when that seat became available, I think the person in the seat either died or something. A rank and file Democrat filed to run for that, you know, and Alilia decided to run, and she got the support of Bernie and AOC, and all of them came in and worked with her, and the establishment really wanted somebody else, and they poured the money against her, and they tried everything to beat her. I want to just play a snippet of what she has to say, because as usual, she's inspiring, but it's not only that. It's about doing the work and keeping your eye on the ball. Listen to Analilia Mejia, and then we'll take it from there. Before I get to this special person here, I want to remind my audience that this special person I interviewed 2 years ago, and you guys heard how I spoke about this special person in the article that I wrote about this young lady. We're here with Analilia Mejia.
5: ¿Cómo está?
4: Analilia, ¿cómo estás, mi hermana?
5: Aquí, tranquila y quieta. I'm chill, but fired up.
4: Okay, now that I did it that way, that was my friend.
5: Yes.
4: Okay? But this is Congresswoman Analilia
5: Mejia. Nice to see you again.
4: How are you doing
5: Yes,
4: today?
5: I am doing quite well. Thank you.
4: Let me tell you, I can't tell you.
5: That's a code switch.
4: That's a code switch.
5: Yes, it is.
4: I can't tell you how excited I was.
5: Oh, man. Thank you.
4: Watching your campaign.
5: Thank you. Thank
4: because
5: you.
4: I watched it.
5: Yeah.
4: And that's no joke.
5: Thank you.
4: New Jersey,
5: so much.
4: I watched it, and I watched it because this. You left an indelible impression on me.
5: Oh.
4: You know, there are some women in the progressive space that, I mean, they are out there fighting.
5: Yes.
4: And
5: as
4: you
5: we
4: were
5: should.
4: One of them.
5: Thank
4: and
5: you.
4: I remember that interview that we did before. And you went out there, and we were talking about all the isms, and we were talking about all the things that were going wrong with the
5: well,
4: country
5: I mean
4: and
5: it.
4: What we need
5: I
4: to do.
5: I meant it.
4: And you meant it.
5: I meant it. And I could see there are solutions. I was like, man, you know, if what we're trying to do is capture governing power.
4: Right.
5: And governing power means we have to, you know, insert ourselves into the narrative and make sure that our issues are being spoken about,
4: yes.
5: that we are making clear demands by setting an agenda for our people. But then governing power is also the ability to decide. And so I have to tell you that, you know, I've been in Congress for a month.
4: Mm-hmm.
5: I embarked in this in November mm-hmm. of last year, and I looked around and I was like, you know what? This is a moment in which we all have to lean in. I never would have imagined running for any office, but I'll tell you, Rome is on fire. And we need organizers that will come in and will not only advocate for people, will create ideas, will organize ourselves to fight back, but we can actually train more leaders, more organizers while we're systematically trying to capture this governing power. Our country needs it. I mean, if we want, we are the beneficiaries of the struggle of the Fannie Lou Hamers, of the Bayard Rustins, of the, you know, all of these organizers that came before us. And now it's our turn. We have to be more than good, like descendants. We need to be good ancestors. So I'm here to do that.
4: And this is exactly how she sounded 2 years ago. Yes, this is exactly how she sounded 2 years ago. Hey, Brittany, I see you've joined us. Hey, girl, you joined us too darn late. We played your piece, well, the snippet of your piece. Your entire interview will come a little bit later this week, but we played a snippet for people to see who La Brittany is. But anyway, you did it, so you know what it said. Anyhow, the next one I'm going to play is another politician. This one is the youngest congressperson in the House. I think he got there when he was 25 years old. And he's a hell of a speaker. And I just want to play you a snippet of what we did. And then we'll go ahead and go to Congressman Raskin. But here's Maxwell Frost. I have so much, I call him the kid. I mean, this man, this guy is, knows his stuff. But this guy is one of the most effective progressives out there. And the good thing about it is when we talk about coattails or when we talk about building the bench, the relationship between him and Raskin, between Maxwell Frost and Jamie Raskin is great. You can actually see Jamie, the experienced one, Maxwell, the ultra progressive who understands the concepts, working together, training people. It's great. But listen to what Max had to say.
8: I think if Democrats move forward a broad agenda to change and fix our democracy, I think we can actually even get a lot of those people on the right and the left who just know something's wrong here. And it's true. There is something wrong. It might not be what you think it is, but there's something wrong. And we have to have a big package on that.
9: Well, one of these days, I hope they have a panel on exactly what our current economic system is doing. And I won't use any words that can be used as sound bites because I don't want to, as far as I'm concerned. But there is something severely wrong with our economic system that we need to take care of. And I'm glad to know
8: we have a rigged economy.
9: Here we go. I'm glad to see we have Congress people like yourself
8: that are
9: actually doing that. Congressman
8: Thank
9: Frost,
8: you, brother. I appreciate
9: it's
8: it.
9: It's been a pleasure.
8: Good to see mi hermano aquí, mira.
9: Mi hermano de Latinoamérica.
8: Yeah, seguro que sí.
9: Muchas gracias. Right. Tenga buen día, hermano.
8: Igualmente.
4: That was El Señor Maxwell Frost. Real smart guy. Real smart guy. Anyway, the last one I'm going to play before we switch subjects is from El Señor Jamie Raskin. I met, I think, the congressman here at a fundraiser in Houston. And I had said then, hey, I'm going to call your people up to arrange a Zoom interview. And we never got a chance to do that, you know, the amount of stuff happening. So when I realized he was on the roster, you know, I asked Louis, the media person in charge at Netroots, hey, this is the one we got to get Raskin in because I want to talk to him about this. So I want to play this one here, and then we'll take it on the other side. Congressman Raskin, welcome to Politics Done Right. How are you doing today?
10: Excellent. It's an honor to be with you, and I should tell you that I get to watch your show.
4: Well, look,
10: in between hearings and stuff like that.
4: Man, so. You don't know how I appreciate that. Thank you very much. Anyway, when Americans hear constitutional crisis, many think it sounds abstract.
10: Yes.
4: You and I know that it's that is a distinct opposite.
10: Well, I kind of agree with the people who say it's abstract because it's not, because of course we're in a constitutional crisis, but it's an attack on the Constitution.
4: Right.
10: And a crisis makes it sound like, oh, everything's just messed up. No, it's like if you look at Orban in Hungary or Putin in Russia, we have a mafia state operation that is trying to attack our entire rule of law, our Constitution, our Bill of Rights. So, yeah, crisis might not quite do justice to what we're going. We're in the fight of our lives here.
4: Now, this is also called Trumpism.
10: Yes.
4: How do you how do you put a difference between Trumpism and authoritarianism, or is it the same?
10: Well, Trumpism is a variant of authoritarianism. It's part of the general class of authoritarian politics and regimes and movements. It's got a special kind of spin because of his special characteristics, his own personal penchant for plunder, and stealing as much money as possible from the people. Not all authoritarians are like that. Putin is like that. That's why he's got a special affinity with him. If you go back to like Mussolini and Hitler, those guys were not especially driven by personal greed
4: right.
10: the way that Donald Trump is. And You know, there's the sexual harassment, sexual assault dimension of it. But basically, it's all about trampling democratic institutions, crushing the will of the people, and running the government as a money-making operation for the guy who gets in and his family and his friends. That's what we're up against now.
4: That was Congressman Jamie Raskin, and the interview was much longer. We covered a whole lot more, including packing the courts and the whole shebang. So those are just a few snippets of all the videos that we had, and like I said, it is a ton of videos. And you know, since Cheryl and some other producers are in the house, I want all of you to give many of you in a few of you in the chat a big hand, because they became producers of our 40 odd videos because they supported that drive. You know, KPFT is on very small budgets. I do this for both KPFT and Politics Done Right, and they're the ones who ensured we could make this trip, that we could do all the things that we do in the field. This is what independent media looks like, supporting from all you guys. So those of you in the chat who gave great support to what we're doing for that trip in Philadelphia, thank you very much. One of the things, let me give you a joke, because I was talking to Pacifica Strategies, who is a media organization that, you know, kind of do all the media stuff, getting all the people together there. And when I saw where they put the media row this year, I'll be honest with you, I was extraordinarily upset, because we were at the back of the exhibit hall, which means people had to intentionally come to see or speak to us. And for all of you who know me knew what I did at Netroots Nation to speak to people, I am not just interested in speaking to politicians that, you know, the media folks bring to you for an interview or anything like that. I want to talk to the average activist that went there, just a regular citizen, just like we spoke to Christina, just like we spoke to Brittany, right? I want to speak to regular people that have regular issues, regular problems, and doing their things. You know, it's great speaking. Look, I enjoy speaking to Jamie Raskin. I love it with Maxwell Frost, but I get the most. And as you'll see, the preponderance of the people that I interview are regular folk, regular activists, regular, you know, some of them you see on MSNBC, but others, you know, they're just trying to get, I want to do this, I want to do this. There's people that run the abortion, I can't remember what they're called. Nobody hears about them. They're helping people all over Mississippi, Alabama. They're, you know, these are people that I think when they get a chance to talk to me and then be heard on KPFT and all these other places, yeah, it's worth it to talk to the regular person. And I actually learn and enjoy speaking that way. And that's what keeps us grounded. That's what stops us from being those folks that are up on the top there, that are directing the message and all that kind of stuff. That's what gets me crazy about the Democratic Party, paying thousands of dollars to elitist consultants who wouldn't know a poor person, who wouldn't know what it is like to be somebody trying to survive a day. You got to be grounded. You got to go out there and be among folks and hear their stories. When Brittany told her stories, that reflected millions of Americans, and they saw themselves in her. And then when they see themselves in her and they listen to a program like this that talk about, well, what kind of solutions can we have for real problems? Then these people are easily activated. Now, Brittany didn't need activated. At dinner, Brittany is like, well, I learned that we always vote. We should always go out there and vote. Nobody got to tell me to vote. But there are a lot of folks that have to be incentivized to vote because they just don't believe. They just don't believe that they have that intrinsic power, which we all do. You know, I used to say, when I used to describe my program, there's a part of it I used to say, one of my goals is to empower people. And at one of these Netroots Nations, one of the people sitting down in the booth with me said, "You don't have the power to empower people. What you have the power to do is let them know they are already empowered." I had to sit back and say, "Damn, you're right. That was presumptuous. Who the hell am I to say I'm empowering people? People are, y'all all have the power, baby. You all have the power. It is what you have to do. It's for somebody like myself, for somebody like Brittany, for somebody like Christina, for somebody like Ana Lilia Ramirez to tell you, hey, use that power that you have to make this country what you want it to be. But if you listen to all the money that's coming at you in advertising that is lying to you, you are ceding your power to somebody else. You are giving that power away. You are giving that power to the billionaires. The billionaires are very few. There are a lot more of us. They can't come against us. The people that they put out there to attack us are in the same boat with us. They just don't know it. That's what mind control is all about. That's what the Powell memo is all about. And I interviewed a person, or actually two people, that's going to talk

the U.S. embargo, transforming forced isolation into a powerful engine for energy sovereignty and self-sufficiency. Of course, it's going to take some time for that to occur, but they've cracked the code of yet another form of independence. Cuba, well, anyway, let me go ahead and do what I wrote. For over six decades, the United States has maintained a strict economic embargo against Cuba. The stated goal was simple: isolate the island, strangle its economy, and prevent foreign entities from doing business under the threat of severe sanctions. However, history shows that extreme pressure often breeds unprecedented innovation. Cuba's recent breakthrough in refining its own heavy crude oil without foreign dilutants represents a critical shift. The policy designed to make Cuba weak is inadvertently forcing it to build a foundation of absolute self-sufficiency. Cuba has never been entirely devoid of oil. Its northern coast contains vast reserves of heavy crude. The historical bottleneck was not extraction, but processing. This domestic oil is highly viscous and dense, historically requiring imported chemical solvents like naphtha to thin it down for refining. By weaponizing the blockade, the United States targeted these supply chains, threatening global shippers and punishing allies who attempted to sell solvents to the island. Faced with a manufactured energy crisis, Cuban scientists and engineers achieved what traditional market logic said was impossible. They engineered a specialized thermal conversion process. This breakthrough allows domestic refineries to process heavy crude entirely on their own, converting it into usable diesel, fuel oil, and naphtha. By eliminating the need for foreign imports to exploit their own natural resources, Cuba has turned a crippling vulnerability into a domestic triumph. This technological leap fundamentally changes the geopolitical landscape. When a nation relies on imports for its baseline energy needs, it remains vulnerable to external blackmail. For decades, Washington utilized this vulnerability as its primary point of leverage. By achieving the capability to refine its own oil independently, Cuba is systematically dismantling their leverage. That leverage. When a country can power its own grid, fuel its own transport, and run its own industries using its own resources, the power of an external blockade evaporates. The United States is arriving at a point of diminishing returns. You cannot starve out a nation that has learned to cultivate its own sustenance. Let me, before I continue, I want to say this. Remember, Cuba is in a place where it's a very fertile land, meaning technically speaking, Cuba could grow all the food it needs if it had the energy and fertilizers to process it. You know, if you grow on the same land over and over without the right kind of turnover, you have to put some nutrients into the soil, etc. So there's a lot of things that they got externally, but they're able to build on their own. They were denied, this country that exports doctors to places that don't have doctors, to places that the United States have stifled themselves. Cuba, a place that also puts out great engineers all around the world, damn good engineers. Many, and not to racialize, but I must, many who looked like me, all over the world. Because at that time, when Batista, under the control of the United States, was there, people who looked like me could only sweep floors, wash dishes, dance, or sing. Do you want to know why many like me in Cuba support the revolution? That's why. Because people got agency. People got humanity. That got humanity. Their humanity was recognized. Is Cuba still have racial problems? Of course. In fact, I spoke to a black engineer in Cuba. I played it for you guys, who himself has fallen for quite a bit of American propaganda about Cuba that I actually, like I said, I know a lot of Cubans as well. There are a lot of Cubans that fall for the American propaganda and talk about how bad their government is. No government is like all good. Look at our own. Right? So we have to be cognizant of these issues. Let me finish the blog that I wrote. Consequently, the U.S. blockade is rapidly becoming an expensive, counterproductive proposition. Maintaining

0: The embargo requires immense political capital. The U.S. routinely alienates international allies by reinforcing secondary sanctions and policing global trade boards to keep Cuba isolated. They do that because they control the money exchange, the different forms of money exchange. But you know what? There are a lot of other forms of money exchanges that are going to go up against SWIFT, which is the American, run by pretty much the American system. When we look at China, Russia, BRICS, and all these other things, people are going to remember what we did. As Cuba allots its energy independence, the embargo loses its strategic utility. It ceases to be an effective tool of coercion and becomes instead a costly monument to diplomatic stubbornness. Washington is left spending vast geopolitical capital to enforce a blockade that no longer commands the power to paralyze the island. The ultimate irony of the U.S. blockade is its long-term result. Designed to create total dependence and economic collapse, it has instead catalyzed an environment of aggressive self-reliance. Cuba's ability to exploit its domestic oil without the need for a single drop of imported solvent proves that sovereignty cannot be sanctioned away. In its attempt to dictate Cuba's future, the embargo has inadvertently forced Cuba to build a fortress of self-sufficiency, ultimately emerging stronger, resilient, and virtually independent. Now look, for the people that are suffering even today with blackouts, even today with dirty streets, with a lot of trash that cannot be picked up, as long as they're not bombed, which when the United States loses the argument, the next thing comes are bombs falling to destroy your infrastructure. Let me warn the United States. Let me warn my fellow Americans. Let me warn the president. Cuba is 90 miles, a little bit more from Miami. And you open Pandora's box with revolutionaries. Americans are not used to having stuff fly in their buildings. Just saying. Let's go to Betty.
1: Hello.
0: Good morning, Betty. How you doing?
1: Oh, okay. I'm sorry. Anyway, you're back. Thank you. And you haven't missed a lick. Thank you for that. You know, Trump is like, Trump is, he's broken. And we are trying to fix him. Pain in the butt. Trump is a president. He is a bad boy. Snatching everything out of our hands, beating us up, leaving us for the buzzards. And the bad boy goes across waters, Cuba, Middle East, and the South Country, rob and kill. Bad boy, rob and kill. Thank you for coming back. And we missed you. Love y'all. Bye-bye.
0: Love you, Betty. You know, this show is not the show without Betty putting in her few seconds into the show. Thank you, Betty. Love you, girl. Cheryl Elkin says, a tiny, tiny silver lining of this horrendous time is the impetus it provides to these nations to become more independent and find ways to avoid soul sourcing from these larger, opportunistic, abusive nations. You are so right about that. Elizabeth says, it's horrible. I feel so badly hearing about all this. I'm so angry. We're responsible for this awful standard of living for them. We are at 54 right now. Let me just say, give a minute to the last subject and then we'll move on. Did I put it up here? No, I didn't, but I do want to kind of cover it because that is what we do. The last subject I wanted to cover was, workers are paying the price for federal and state refusal to raise the minimum wage. And we'll just start it real quickly. For years, Congress and elected, this is from Gabriela Ramirez Perez. For years, Congress and elected officials across the country have sidestepped one of the clearest economic problems facing the working families, The minimum wage no longer keeps up with the real cost of living. Today, even a full-time work at the federal minimum wage doesn't pay enough to rent a market-rate two-bedroom apartment anywhere in the country, and too often politicians have intervened to keep it that way. For example, I live in Oklahoma, where the state minimum wage has been tied to the federal rate, $7.25, since 2009. As a result, a full-time minimum wagers earn about $15,000 a year before taxes below poverty line for an individual and wholly inadequate. This problem did not happen by accident. In Oklahoma, some state lawmakers reduced their bills to the state minimum wage year after year. The bottom line is this. With the minimum wage at is right now, that is a subsidy to corporations. We don't want to look at it as a favor to employees. Let's make sure and get the narrative right. It's a subsidy to corporations. I'll have the link in the blog for the show so that you can actually read that well-written article. But for now, let me throw it to the studio to see if my brother, El Señor Jack Van Bever, has anything to add.
2: Well, when you talked about giving your power away, you know, when they convenience you, they give you something convenient like AI to help you out, they're taking your power away. So if you're against, like, AI, just don't use it.
0: Thank you, my brother. Anyway, folks, let me go ahead and lead a Bearcat from Austin, Texas. Welcome. And Tatum Kathy says, I'm watching from Acres Home. Thank you, Tatum, Kathy. Love having you here, beautiful. Thank you for being here. Anyhow, we're going to be getting out of here in a few seconds. The rest of the show, politicsandright.com/newsletter. 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Love you all. My name is Egberto Willis. This is Politics and Right. And you guys know how I end this, baby. I am what? Out.
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Hey, this is Ed Fallon, your host, and we're coming to you from the heart of America's heartland, Des Moines, Iowa. 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We're going to talk about water, and we've talked about water a lot on this program, but this is a bit of a different angle. All right, so the Great Lakes, five big, beautiful jewels up in the northern part of the country. 21% of the fresh water on Earth is in those lakes. That's incredible. 21% of the entire freshwater supply is right there. On the other hand, down in the southwest, the Colorado River is historically low level. Lake Mead last year fell to 27% of its capacity. And between Lake Mead, Lake Powell, and the Colorado River, that's 40 million people who get their water. And it's less and less water all the time. And despite that, there are more and more people moving there. And despite that, we're seeing an expansion of other entities that use water. Agriculture for sure is big, but now we get these data centers. So the Southwest is running out of water. It's not a question of if they run out of water, it's when. Bottom line is, the water resources of that part of the country cannot sustain the population that has grown there. They certainly can't sustain the industry and expansions that are planned. You know, and the aquifers are in drastic decline. There is absolutely no way this is not going to be a crisis, and probably sooner rather than later. So meanwhile, back up north here, the Great Lakes states, of which Iowa is not one, by the way. Let me see if I can, there are eight of them. I'll see if I can name them. Wisconsin, Minnesota, Michigan, Illinois, Indiana, Ohio, Pennsylvania, and New York. I think I did it. So that whole area, those eight states have come together years ago, back in, I think, 2008. They put together something called the Great Lakes Compact. And it's an agreement that prohibits any large-scale diversion of water from the Great Lakes. Now, of course, Congress or the president could declare a national emergency and override that compact and send that water somewhere else. This hasn't happened, of course. Well, actually, in a small way, these things have happened. And even well before the compact was ever created, this is back in, the early part of the 1900s, the Chicago River, little known fact outside of this area, the Chicago River was reversed. The flow was reversed. Instead of flowing into the Lake Michigan, or as current Governor Pritzker likes to call it, Lake Illinois, it was reversed to flow into the Mississippi River. So to take all that waste from Chicago and put it somewhere else, it's a very questionable decision, but one that now is in effect. Because Chicago they're not really in the basin, the Great Lakes basin. And actually, if you go up north of Lake Superior, you don't have to go very far north of Lake Superior where that water in the boundary waters begins to drain north into the Hudson Bay area. So the watershed is an interesting place. It's not this vast area like the Mississippi River. I mean, the Mississippi River draws water from all over the place. I mean, way up in Montana. So anyway, I'm digressing a bit here, and I apologize because this fascinates me. But there's Chicago was Chicago did that before the compact, but somewhat related to that, but also related to Chicago's political and economic might in that eight-state region. There was a loophole that allowed them to sell water to another town outside the watershed, the town of Joliet, Illinois. And then in 2016, another loophole was created when all eight states agreed to sell water from Lake Michigan to Waukesha, Wisconsin.
also outside the watershed. So the people who are going to argue for diverting the Great Lakes water are going to say, hey, you've got these exceptions. You got this reversal of the river in Chicago. You've got Joliet getting water from the lake. You've got Waukesha, Wisconsin. So why not Phoenix, Arizona? You know, why not Las Vegas? Why not Los Angeles? Why not build a pipeline from the Great Lakes down to places that really need this water? And that's going to that pressure has been there for a while. It's one reason the eight states formed this compact. And that pressure is only going to grow. So if that happens, of course, I'll get into that more. But if that happens, you can kiss the Great Lakes goodbye. But the other possibility is that, and this one actually makes more sense, that people from the Southwest are going to say, okay, we're out of water, we got to leave, we're going to move to the Great Lakes states. That, of course, creates new problems because, again, the water in the Great Lakes, this is interesting. It's not renewable. This is something I did not know, that 99% of the water in the Great Lakes is what's called fossil water. It was put there by glaciers. Again, we're probably not going to wait for the next glacier to come along and refill them. That's probably not going to happen anytime soon. There is water that flows into the Great Lakes, but it's not a lot. You can't rely on this with a plan for excessive extraction and expect it to last. And if you start pumping that down to the Southwest, you know, I mean, the most instructive example from around the world is the Aral Sea. The Aral Sea is in the Soviet Union. Well, it's former Soviet Union. I think it's in Russia. I'm not sure where it's now that the Soviet Union has dissolved long ago, 1989. But when it was the USSR, the government of the USSR diverted water from the Aral Sea for agricultural use. Now, that was the fourth largest lake in the world. So it was bigger than one of our Great Lakes, or maybe bigger than a couple of them, in fact. It's now 10% of its size. The Aral Sea, 90% of it is now a desert. So this is the best instruction we have for what might happen to the Great Lakes if we allow the diversion of that water to the Southwest. Or, I mean, and the other option is better but not sustainable, or if we allow such a massive influx of population to those eight states that the draining of that water continues. You know, right now it's not a problem. But it could become one, you know, especially as you start envisioning all these different types of extraction between agriculture and data centers and whatnot. It's not a sustainable situation at all. Here's another glitch. The Great Lakes are, in part, the U.S.-Canadian border. Not entirely, but the border runs right through much of the Great Lakes. So 35% of the Great Lake water is controlled by Canada. So if we have this internal conflict, some are saying it could be a civil war, over what to do, how to manage, how to use, who gets to use that water, it's not just an internal decision because, again, 35% of it, quote, belongs to Canada. This is a really big deal, folks, and I'm surprised at how few people seem to be paying attention to it outside of the Great Lakes area and how little it receives any major conversation politically at the national stage. Anyway, we may talk more about this. I have a feeling it's going to be a bigger issue sooner rather than later. All right, to totally switch gears on you here, folks, I want to talk about the Department of Justice has been branding peaceful protesters as terrorists through certain decisions that are, in my opinion, and the opinion of legal scholars, is clearly incompatible with the U.S. Constitution. So, I'll give you two examples. In June of last year, there was a group of protesters in Spokane, Washington, who sat in front of a bus. That bus was hauling people who were arrested to a detention center. There was an immigration raid. People accused of being in the U.S. illegally were hauled onto the bus and prepared to be taken to this detention center in, I think, Tacoma. So people blocked the road. Nine protesters were arrested. Six
went with the plea bargain option. Three decided to take their case to trial, and they were charged with conspiracy, which is ridiculous. I mean, they were blocking a bus. I've never done that, but I've done things that under the current administration might be considered conspiratorial. It's just because the definition is so broad now. They were charged with conspiracy to impede or injure officers. I don't even quite understand how that whole charge comes together. But right now, the defendants are facing up to 6 years in federal prison and $250,000 each in fines. So Washington's, the ACLU legal director out there, LaRonda Baker, said, and I quote, "The ACLU is concerned about the chilling effect that the Department of Justice's charging decisions will have on protest and free expression in this country." She went on to say, "The administration has a demonstrable history of using the Department of Justice to silence and punish its critics. Using the power of government to deter criticism is undemocratic and counter to the values of our state and our country." Adding to that, the mayor of Spokane, Lisa Brown, said, quote, "This prosecution was politically motivated. It was meant to make an example out of people who disagreed with federal immigration policy. The right to peacefully protest and criticize the government is a cornerstone of our democracy," end quote. Yeah, so sure. I mean, block a bus, get arrested for trespassing. But conspiracy? Come on. The other example I want to share with you is from The Intercept. So back in March, a couple months ago, the federal agents raided the home of two people who were allegedly members of Antifa. That was in Alvarado, Texas. I don't know how. Anyway, there are nine defendants now who are on trial for their involvement with a demonstration outside the Prairie Land Detention Center in Alvarado. It's an ICE facility. I'm very concerned about this, too. It ended with a local police officer being shot. He was wounded by gunfire. And, okay, that's bad, right? I have nothing but criticism of that. But then the whole trial, the whole prosecution, the case got out of hand. I mean, the DOJ has now charged eight of those nine defendants with terrorism, and partly because they wore black clothing at the protest. So defense attorneys argued a couple of weeks ago that prosecutors had overcharged this case, should have centered on the alleged shooter instead of the larger group. And I totally agree. I mean, I think most responsible people would agree that shooter needs to be held accountable. To be clear, I am no fan of Antifa's tactics. Again, the group stands for anti-fascist. I like that. I don't like their tactics. I have my own run-in with Antifa people back during the Occupy Wall Street movement. I helped organize a march here in Des Moines, and they kind of took it over. they wore masks. They yelled vulgar messages. They carried a desecrated American flag. I said, hey, this is not the best message. I mean, there's TV cameras there. This is what you want to do, you know? And they started yelling at me, calling me Officer Fallon, implying that I was somehow associated with police. I don't have a lot of love for the organization or its tactics. I will say this. I think some of the tactics are pretty good. Some of what they do is pretty good. Here's a definition. Antifa is a decentralized movement of loosely affiliated autonomous groups who actively oppose fascism, white supremacy, and far-right extremism. Antifa, quote, members use direct action, mostly nonviolent action, like mutual aid and tracking far-right groups. Some adherents also participate in physical clashes and property damage. Honestly, I'm okay with most of that. I don't like the physical clashes and property damage part. But I certainly support opposing fascism. I certainly support nonviolent direct action and mutual aid. Yeah, we probably need more and more of that. So I'm fine with all that. My own personal interaction with Antifa has not been great. But they have a right to say what they want to say. They have a right. Even though I didn't like what they did at the rally the march that I helped organize, yeah, they had a right to wear masks, a right to say vulgar things, a right to carry a desecrated American flag. I don't like any of that. That doesn't mean it's not something that's protected by our First Amendment.
So again, right now the DOJ is really going hard at assaulting our First Amendment, and we have to push back against that. Hey, I got to take a short break, folks. When we come back, more conversation. We're going to start off by talking about self-driving trucks. Back in a minute with you on the Fallon Forum with a reminder that underwriting for this program is provided by Dr. David Drake, a psychiatrist serving patients in Iowa and Colorado. More information at 515-229-5085.

0: 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Ed Fallon with you here, folks, broadcasting from Des Moines, Iowa. Hey, underwriting for the Fallon Forum provided by real estate agent Joe Henry. More information at 515-208-7312. Hey, before we talk about a big national issue involving trucks, I want to talk a little bit about Iowa. Anytime Iowa makes the New York Times, anytime whatever, you know, rural community, small state you're from makes the New York Times, it's kind of a big thing, right? So Iowa made the New York Times. We were one of six states that had primaries back on June 2nd. First of all, the New York Times talks about what happened in the Republican primary for governor in Iowa. Because it was a surprise to a lot of people. You know, President Trump endorses the candidate, boom, that candidate's in, right? Yeah, it just happens all the time, right? Even if that candidate is running against a longtime serving incumbent like Bill Cassidy down in Louisiana, Thomas Massie in Kentucky, John Cornyn in Texas, all three incumbents beaten by outsiders endorsed by Donald Trump. So the New York Times writes, but the president's remarkable winning streak came to a screeching halt in Iowa, where Republican primary voters rejected his choice in the governor's race, U.S. Representative Randy Feenstra, and nominated a first-time candidate named Zach Lahn instead. All right, that's what the New York Times had to say about that. Part of this might be, a big part of it might be, that Trump didn't endorse Feenstra until like 4 days before the election. I mean, bottom line is, a lot of people had already voted by then. Feenstra is only well known in one-fourth of Iowa. He's been painted as an insider. That's not particularly, that's not a good thing to be these days on either party. He made a big mistake, in my opinion, by skipping debates. There were those in the race that came off as stronger potential Trump allies than Feenstra. Brad Sherman, Adam Steen, Zach Lahn. What distinguished Lahn from Feenstra was he had money and momentum. And Trump probably knew that. His handlers probably knew. He probably felt he had to endorse Feenstra. But it was a very lukewarm endorsement. Mostly lukewarm because he waited until the last minute. That hasn't happened before. The evangelical movement in Iowa is very, very strong within the Republican Party. And so they had candidates to choose from. And Steen was very popular among the evangelical base. So was Lahn. But there was one influential talking head, Stephen Dace, who I know personally, been on his program before. It's not a fun experience. Toward the end, he switched his support from Steen to Lahn when it became clear that Lahn had the momentum. And why did Lahn have the momentum? More than anything, it was about money. Lahn is wealthy. He loaned his campaign $2 million. That allowed him to stay competitive with Feenstra. And Steen wasn't even close. I think Steen was just barely over $500,000, which is a lot of money for normal people, but not a lot of money for a campaign for governor. So the extreme elements of the Republican base went with Lahn, and that was enough to tank Feenstra. I think Trump's enthusiasm about Feenstra was totally lukewarm. I think he's going to be very, very happy with somebody as extreme as Lahn. And we're going to talk more about Lahn next week. You know, the New York Times goes on to talk about the Senate primary and says, quote, Iowa is still a very tough state for Democrats, especially in federal elections. But as the state struggles under Trump's economic policies, Iowa may become more competitive this year. End of quote. Yeah, duh. Okay, obviously. Iowa's going to be very competitive this year. And there are other places in the country, too, that have tended to lean Republican that are going to be much more competitive, despite what's going on with redistricting. All right, I'm going to switch gears and talk about trucks, specifically self-driving trucks. All right, interesting story in The Lever a couple weeks ago, talking about how the autonomous truck driving industry has been heavily lobbying U.S. House members and the Senate as well, of course. But they convinced the U.S. House to insert a provision into a transportation funding bill. I want to say that bill was like over 1,000 pages. It was a huge one. The language would block individual states from setting up any kind of a safety standard for self-driving trucks or buses or other commercial vehicles, you know, despite calls for tougher standards. So yeah, here it is again, folks, the federal government preempting local authority. And, you know, so I want to say, where are all the defenders of the 10th Amendment? You remember the 10th Amendment? And I'll quote it for you. The powers not delegated to the United States by the Constitution, nor prohibited by it to the states, are reserved to the states respectively or to the people. Now, maybe some people have forgotten, but Republicans over the years, and especially Tea Party Republicans, and to some extent MAGA voters, have for years talked about getting the federal government out of local business. So if it's a matter that the state is kind of indicated the state should deal with by the U.S. Constitution, or cities or counties, the federal government needs to stay out of those. You know, we hear about that all the time until it becomes inconvenient. And, you know, until you've got somebody like Trump in charge, and suddenly the 10th Amendment doesn't matter that much. And to whatever extent the federal government can take over and, you know, overrule state authority, the better. So this was a big wet kiss to the autonomous vehicle industry. Again, overriding state autonomous commercial vehicle regulations, installing a national framework. And they're going to argue that, oh, we put a national framework in place. But it allows pretty much unrestricted expansion of self-driving trucks across the U.S. Now, I get this is not a black and white issue because, you know, one argument is that truck traffic crosses state boundaries. So, yeah, maybe there needs to be a broader national perspective on how we regulate autonomous trucks. The other thing is, too, that this is compelling. This is a compelling argument for the autonomous truck industry. So far, there have been zero fatalities due to autonomous trucks. That's an impressive record. I mean, again, it's a record built on very minimal data so far. And during the same time, there's been a 30% increase in large truck fatalities driven by humans over the past, 10 years. Again, we're talking about a much bigger universe there than the tiny universe of autonomous truck driving. You know, so I get it from a safety perspective and maybe an interstate commerce perspective. I get why this proposal makes some sense. But again, it's too early. It's too broad a stroke. You know, why not trust states to figure out what works best for them? You know, it's what our Constitution would allow, and it's what's beginning to happen. So there's a group called the Truck Safety Coalition. It's an advocacy group of trucking accident victims and survivors. And they say the proposal, the federal proposal, sacrifices, quote, common sense safety measures to satisfy industry interests. So the Truck Safety Coalition doesn't like it. And meanwhile, dozens of states, so probably where this is coming from, why the autonomous truck industry, again, maybe we just call it the big truck tech industry, because this is another aspect of AI, right? They see the writing on the wall. They see that states are beginning to take action, and they want to make sure that states don't get too far. So they put in a fairly minimal set of regulations at the federal level. Because there are, again, dozens of states working on stuff. New York and Massachusetts, for example, they have fairly rigorous safety and reporting requirements. And, you know, other state legislation is in the works. Legislation that would require human operators to be present in every autonomous vehicle. So, you know, where this goes, I don't know. Again, I do think there are, I try to look at it fairly. There are legitimate concerns about safety and about interstate commerce. But this is clearly an effort by one industry to preempt local authority on an issue that, you know, according to the U.S. Constitution, probably ought to rest with the states. Hey, I got to take a short break, folks. Back in a minute, and a reminder that underwriting for the Fallon Forum is provided by Western Optometry. More information at 515-789-3055.
1: number five.
2: Due process, the right to a fair trial. You can't be charged twice for the exact same crime. You can plead the fifth to not self-incriminate, and your life, liberty, and property is something they just can't take.
1: Number six.
2: The accused has the right to a speedy trial. By an impartial jury, provide a lawyer on their side.
1: Number seven.
2: Civil legal matters involving more than $20. A trial by jury is what this amendment honors.
1: Number eight.
2: Grip is cool and unusual punishment. Protecting from unreasonable fines or awful sentences.
1: Number nine.
2: It recognizes the Constitution might be missing rights that aren't written down, but citizens still are given.
1: Number ten.
2: What about powers that are not written down? Does the federal government push the state governments around? The fear of federalism by the anti-federalists, worried about creating another tyrannical government. Make sure the Bill of Rights had a 10th Amendment to ensure powers not written down went to the state government.
1: The Bill of Rights.

Welcome back to the Fallon Forum. Hey, thanks for joining us today, folks. Ed Fallon with you here. 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So I came across a good article recently called How to Survive the Rest of Trump's Regime. It's by Ashla Aydintashbash. I hope I'm saying her name right. It's Turkish. And it was written before Trump's second term began, but it's still very relevant. I want to share it with you. Ashla was a journalist in Turkey during the rise of Recep Tayyip Erdogan, the authoritarian ruler. And she writes, quote, "For over a decade, I covered Turkey's descent into illiberalism. I know how self-censorship starts in small ways, but then creeps into operations on a daily basis. I am familiar with the rhythms of the battle to reshape the media, state institutions, and the judiciary. Having lived through it and having gathered some lessons in hindsight, I believe that there are strategies that can help Democrats and Trump critics not only survive the coming 4 years, but come out stronger. Here are six of them." Okay, and I think it's some of the points I don't really agree with that much. First one is don't panic. I think actually it's about time to panic a bit. She claims that autocracy takes time. Yes, it does take time. She says that it took Erdogan over a decade to fully consolidate his power in Turkey. Hungary's Viktor Orban and Poland's Law and Justice Party needed years to erode democratic norms and fortify their grip on state institutions. Okay, fair enough, I noted, but it took Adolf Hitler 18 months, okay? So I don't think we should panic and run around like chickens with our heads cut off, but I do think we should be in panic mode. Disagree with that. Okay, she does point out, this is a good point too, the U.S.'s, America's decentralized system of governance, the network of state and local governments, offers enormous resilience. Federal judges serve lifetime appointments. States and governors have specific powers separate from those granted federally. There are local legislatures, and the media has the First Amendment as a shield, reinforced by over a century of legal precedents. Okay, all good points, but as we talked about earlier, both the First and the Tenth Amendments are being throttled by the current administration. And when it comes to local control, I mean, we do have a good, you know, division of power within this country, but that's being run over. And the example I gave earlier about trucks, this is one of hundreds of examples you can give about how the federal government is preempting local authority. And we're seeing that too here at the state level, for example, in Iowa, how the state government is preempting local authority. The most egregious example here in Iowa is how the legislature passed a property tax bill that basically eviscerates local government's budgets at a time when they just simply can't afford to have that kind of a hit. So, yeah, local governments are still, I think, where the strongest resistance to tyranny lies, and also the most accountability to local to the citizenry lies. But they're under a lot of crunch from, in some cases, state governments, and certainly across the board from the federal government. Her second point, don't disengage, stay connected. Okay, totally agree. She says, quote, "The answer to political defeat is not to disconnect, but to organize. You can take a couple of days or weeks off, commiserate with friends, and mute Elon Musk on X, or erase the app altogether. But in the end, the best way to develop emotional resilience is greater engagement." Her third point is don't fear the infighting. And she says, quote, "Trump has tapped into the widespread belief that the economic order and the immigration system are broken. For the Democratic Party to redefine itself as a force for change and not just as the custodian of the status quo, it needs fundamental shifts in how it relates to working people in the U.S. Boom, spot on. I mean, don't fear infighting, because it's been going on for a long time. I mean, I've been arguing since the 90s with the Democratic Party, and I've gotten into trouble since the 90s with the folks that run the Democratic Party. And I can go on for a long time about what that means. I was thrown out of my position as the ranking member on the House Local Government Committee. I was voted to be the elected official you most like to publicly flog.
I responded to that with a public flogging. That was a lot of fun. Even though I had this great voting record on labor stuff, and my pro-choice voting record was 100%, you know, I still, because I was challenging the party on a lot of priorities, I got booted from everything, you know. So I know how that works. We shouldn't fear infighting, and we should continue to challenge the status quo within the Democratic Party and beyond. It's not just a partisan issue in this country. It's a broader issue. Okay, fourth, she says, charismatic leadership is a non-negotiable. She says, one lesson from Turkey and Hungary is clear. You will lose if you don't find a captivating leader, as was the case in 2023 general election in Turkey and 2022 in Hungary. Coalition building or economic messaging is necessary and good, but not enough. You need charisma to mobilize social dissent. I don't agree with that. And maybe I think it's good to have lots of leaders, lots of charisma, but to have one point person who becomes the savior that you all revolve around, that's the stuff the movies are made of. That's Neo in The Matrix, or Kevin Costner in any movie that Kevin Costner's in. Maybe it works in Turkey or Poland, but I don't think it's the way things tend to go here or should go here. And I know the media likes to say, well, so-and-so, like Martin Luther King, made the civil rights movement happen. No doubt, Martin Luther King was very, very important to the civil rights movement. But there were a lot of other people who were involved with that. And the media tend to want to like undervalue their contributions so they can focus on someone. It makes for an easier story. But it's not true. I don't know whether it was true in Turkey or Poland, but it certainly hasn't been true here historically. And I don't think it's going to be true at this time and place either. So she says, quote, skip the protest and identity politics. For the longest time in Turkey, the opposition made the mistake of relying too much on holding street demonstrations and promoting secularism, defined Turkey's version of identity politics, which speaks to the urban, professional, and middle class, but not beyond. When Erdogan finally lost his absolute predominance in Turkish politics in 2024, it was largely because of his mismanagement of the economy and the opposition's growing competence in that area. Well, I couldn't agree with that more. I don't think we should skip street protests, but I think we need to put them in perspective. They're good organizing moments. And if they're just moments where you come together and wave some flags and signs, go home, that's a wasted opportunity. But if organizers use those street protests as a way to organize the next level, and a lot of that has to do with political participation. It has to do with being willing to talk to people who might think differently or vote differently than we do and try to find those areas of common ground and build on that. You know, so she's right to an extent, I think, that if we just focus on street protests, we're making a mistake. And certainly if we focus on identity politics, I mean, some of my closest friends who and collaborators who are against identity politics are not white and male. I mean, the bottom line is it's important that everybody be treated with equality, fairness, and justice. But to continue to kind of make that the highest priority, yeah, it's going to alienate. It's going to be very appealing to certain urban, professional, and middle-class people, but it's not going to work beyond that. And I think that's a very timely critique of the Democratic Party. Her sixth point is have hope. Okay, who can't agree with that, right? Nothing lasts forever, she says, and the U.S. is not the only part of the world that faces threats to democracy. And Americans are no different than the French, the Turks, or Hungarians when it comes to the appeal of the far right. But in a country with a strong, decentralized system of government, with a long-standing tradition of free speech, the rule of law should be far more resilient than anywhere in the world. I'll just finish up with what she says. Trump's return to power certainly poses challenges to U.S. democracy, but he will make mistakes and overplay his hand at home and abroad. America will survive the next 4 years if Democrats and other Trump critics pick themselves up and start learning from the successes of opponents of autocracy across the globe. End of quote. And yeah, I totally agree with that. And this was written in January of 2025, prior to
but Trump had won, but he had yet to have his inauguration. But yeah, overplay his hand. Oh gosh, is he ever? I mean, domestically and overseas. You know, I was talking with someone just a couple days ago, someone who works a blue-collar job, and I asked him how his staff felt about the, about the Trump administration. He said, well, some of the younger guys had voted for Trump, but for one reason or another, they're starting to have serious buyer's regret. And there is a lot of buyer's regret out there right now. And she's exactly right about that. You got to have hope. There are threats beyond the threat to our democracy that concern me even more. I mean, I'm very concerned about where this country is heading, not necessarily under Donald Trump, but beyond that. But I'm also very concerned about the threat of nuclear war, the threat of climate change, the threat of AI becoming an existential, challenge. We got a lot on our hands, and I understand how it can be easy to become hopeless. But certainly when it comes to defending democracy, I think we've got a good chance of seeing a push back, a retracting away from the slide into autocracy. And under a democratic globe, ideally, this is not just a U.S. issue, but around the globe, we see a return to democracy, embracing the appropriate use of the word liberal. I use that in terms of acceptance, of broad-mindedness, of openness, of freedom. That's what liberal means to me. If you can see the world returning to that perspective, that democratic perspective, then those other challenges I just mentioned become, begin to see hope and how they can be addressed. Okay, I'll switch gears, and here's an example of where Trump may be losing some supporters. Again, I wish this would get more conversation, and I wish there would be some additional research into what's really going on with these boat strikes in the Caribbean and the Pacific Ocean. Trump's military have hit more than 60 boats. They've killed at least 200 people. And they argue that, well, we're at war. We're battling the drug cartels. And yet there's no evidence that there's drugs on these boats. They're blowing them up. I mean, this has been going on for, 9 months now? Who knows? I mean, that's the bottom line, is maybe they are all smuggling drugs. But you know what? If they were, you would think the Trump administration would, instead of blowing them up, would board them. No question they have the power to do that. They could overwhelm these boats easily. They're tiny speed boats, fishing boats? There's no doubt that we have the power, if we wanted to stop them, board them, see what's on board. And if we did, and if we found drugs, then boom, we could say, okay, yeah, well, we did this. But no, instead of doing that, they're just blowing them up without having any idea what's really being transported, without any accountability. Killing people, they may just be civilians. Maybe some are criminals. Maybe some are trafficking drugs. Maybe some of them are just fishermen. There's no way of knowing, because they are blowing up the evidence. Bottom line is, if they really wanted to be on the side of truth on this, they wouldn't do it that way. So my theory is that they're doing this to send a message. And it's a message consistent with what they've said before about the U.S. is back in charge of the Western Hemisphere now. We've reclaimed our right to control the Western Hemisphere, all the way from the Arctic down to Tierra del Fuego. And we've shown that by threatening Canada. In retrospect, that's not happening. We said we'd make them our 51st state. And again, mark my words on this, is going to be a battle with Canada over water in the Great Lakes. And of course, Mexico, Trump threatening to just go into Mexico and try to fix the problems there. What happened in Venezuela? Removing the leader we don't want and replacing him with his vice president. Clearly not regime change, just putting a more friendly person to big oil in charge, and now threatening Cuba. It's clear that
the Trump administration is sending a message that, yeah, we're in control of this hemisphere now. And one way you know that is because we just blow up these boats whenever we want. Yeah, we have an excuse as to what's going on, but we don't need to justify ourselves, even though it is clearly a violation of international law. So Eric Schmidt, a guy who covers national security, said Honduras may also be next in line to, quote, normalize an American military presence across Latin America. And of course, Trump, as I said, has also said he wants boots on the ground in Mexico. Stephen Miller, who I think is the kind of the man behind the curtain here, he has this bi-monthly meeting, apparently, where he has these, he talks about the wins of the government, where the way they've won. The Pentagon's death toll from both strikes is considered a win. Again, regardless of evidence, regardless of details, regardless of the options that they have to actually figure out who they're killing. So we'll see what happens with that. I want to end with something I'm really happy about. Makes me want to go to Charlotte, North Carolina. There's a restaurant there called The Antagonist, which is a great name for a restaurant. It's a cocktail and coffee bar. And it requires customers to place their phones in a lockable pouch during their time there. So you're not allowed to take your phone into the restaurant. You lock it up. If you, for some reason, need your phone at any time while you're there, you come back out, they take the phone out, you make your call. And you would think, oh, yeah, people are going to say, I'm not going to let them take my phone away. No, I'm not going to go to that place. But apparently, it's going really well for them. Well, the owner says, quote, to be honest with you, most people are excited to give us their phones, which I think is great. There was an NPR story about this where they talk about people sitting at tables talking or playing board games provided by the bar. Some are chatting up the bartenders. You know, in recent years, apparently, it's not just The Antagonist. No phone bars and restaurants have also opened in New York and Washington, D.C. Not here in Des Moines yet. We'll see. So there's a psychiatrist quoted in this story from Stanford University. She's Anna Lemke, daughter of Dopamine Nation. She says, phones have become an easy escape, especially in social settings. Whenever there's an awkward social moment, people just pull out their phones and pretend to be absorbed by something. Or maybe they are absorbed by something. So ignoring that impulse is hard, but it's easier when everyone in the room is doing the same. So one patron at The Antagonist said, I'm enjoying the moment. I'm having conversations. I'm making eye contact. I'm not worrying about a text or checking Instagram. Another patron said, honestly, it's fantastic. Life needs to be more like this. So before guests go, staff take their photo. This is nice, right? When you're done with your hour, 2 hours, whatever it is, of no phone time in the restaurant, on your way out, they give you your phone back, and then they take your photo with a Polaroid camera. And they give you this small little memory from your time at The Antagonist. I think that's pretty cool. Anyway, back in a minute, folks. Underwriting for this program provided by Dr. Kim Holding with Story County Veterinary Clinic, serving Story County pets for over 30 years. More information at Story County Veterinary Clinic's Facebook page.

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0: aspects
1: of agriculture.
0: Right,
1: because not all agriculture is food production.
0: It's true.
1: Says the guy from Iowa, where over half of our corn crop goes into fuel tanks. Anyway.
0: Well, so in 2024, they declared that 2026 would be the International Year of the Woman Farmer, which gave them time to, you know, talk about some ways to promote it and call attention. One of the reasons the USDA pointed out back in 2024 that this was important, and I'm going to quote, "Women are responsible for roughly half of the world's food production, and in many countries they produce between 60 and 80% of the food. Yet, globally, the prevalence of food insecurity is higher among women than men." That was just one of the reasons that this was considered a very important thing to do.
1: Yeah. And so, yeah, now it's 2026, and how's it going? Is it having an impact?
0: The celebration just started this year, so I hope that there will be some impact. I do want to just note really quickly, when I look at perspective of back in my grandmother's day, and she was a young girl who grew up on a very productive and successful farm in southwest Iowa, she and one of my great aunts, her sister, did some writing years ago about life on the farm. And it drives home a little bit about how much work women have always done on the farms, yet not been called the farmers. So really quickly, from my Aunt Margaret's writing, she said that the routine was up in the morning, eat breakfast, milk cows, feed and water chickens, etc. After school, brought cows from pasture, milked them, fed and watered chickens, gathered eggs, carried in coal, cobs, and wood for stoves, and more. And then my grandmother wrote in her description of life on the farm, and this made me laugh, "The women were kept busy raising ducks, turkey, guineas, and over 1,000 chickens were raised each year. The ducks and geese feathers were used to make pillows and feather beds." The fact that she said the women were kept busy meant that it was considered back then to be a trivial contribution to the farm. The men were the farmers and the women were the homemakers, and they did this and that also.
1: Well, and I think of my time in Ireland as a kid, which was probably a lot like your great-grandparents' time in southwest Iowa. I mean,
0: grandmother's time.
1: But Ireland in the 60s, 70s, and even pushing into the 80s was very much like the U.S. back in the late 1800s, early 1900s. Women were responsible for all the cooking and cleaning. But they were also, like my next-door neighbor, Maura Sampi, she would milk cows. I mean, they had seven kids, so some of the boys would milk cows. But, you know, she was very much responsible for making sure it got into the urn.
0: Right.
1: And into the creek where it kept cool till the milk truck came by to pick it up. And also when it came to planting the garden, I mean, a huge garden. It wasn't just men doing that. Women were doing that too. So, yeah, I mean, but the same thing, I think. Men tended to get the credit.
0: It's true.
1: In Ireland or southwest Iowa.
0: Well, even when my family moved to the country when I was 14 and Mom started getting a magazine called Farmer's Wife Magazine. We weren't farmers, but she wanted to be in the know about what the other gals around the area were doing, and she made a lot of friends, but they were called farmer's wives. So you mentioned Ireland, and this is cool because you and I just watched most of a documentary last night about women farmers, and this documentary was put together sort of in honor of International Year of the Woman Farmer, but there was in particular a woman from County Clare, and she and her brother run a mixed farm. But she was recently featured in this documentary. She was also named Ireland's Department of Agriculture's Woman Farmer Ambassador of the Year, which was pretty cool.
1: Yeah,
0: might make you wonder what we're doing in the United States to acknowledge it.
1: Yeah, what are we doing in the United States?
0: In individual states, officials are acknowledging Year of the Woman Farmer. So in addition to federal recognition and around the country recognition from heads of state, just noting that the Trump administration earlier this year, well, the Trump administration has not made any official statement, and Trump administration earlier this year refused to accept the nomination of five farmers in the United States, or the United Soybean Board. Four of those were women farmers.

0: performers. So they were nominated, and he refused to accept four women to that board.
1: So tell the women farmers in your life that you appreciate what they do.
0: Yes, absolutely.
1: Yeah, there's a lot going on and a lot of progress that still needs to be made. Hey, Kathy, thanks for joining us today, and thanks to our production team of Sherry Herdina, Forrest Dederman, Charles Goldman, Kathy Burns, and myself, Ed Fallon. Thanks also to the Des Moines Irish Session for our bumper music. 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This is Ed Fallon, your host of the Fallon Forum. We'll be back next week with another hour of cutting-edge talk radio.

0: This is Kent Kobikoff representing a highly concerned group of very well-organized neighbors in the Upper Las Colonias and Arroyo Seco neighborhood. And you are listening to Cultural Energy Independent Radio, KCEI 90.1 FM, Red River and Taos, a listener-supported non-commercial educational radio system creating media voices for youth, arts, and activism in northern New Mexico and southern Colorado.
1: Welcome to World Ocean Radio. I'm Peter Neal, founder of the World Ocean Observatory. What is the future without a plan? It's not unusual to go planless, or to make a plan, then pay it no attention, or to have a plan that fails, or even to have a plan that does not succeed because it is simply the wrong plan. In a previous edition of World Ocean Radio, I commented on the lack of a national, international plan for the future of the ocean. Plan A today is simply to not have one, to make it up as the present unfolds, to act on impulse, uninformed, irrational, and blind to consequence. And then there is Plan B, the perhaps more responsible design, sometimes strategic and institutionalized by global organizations expressing values by envisioned goals, objectives, and actions, ostensibly to reach a desired conclusion to come. Russia was famous for five-year plans for economic and social development that seemed always to fail. Corporations and nonprofits seem compelled to devote enormous time and effort to the strategic planning process. All good, but in today's world of changing circumstances, sudden shifts in the geopolitical climate, and the to-be-expected unexpected, the pandemics, the unpredictable wars, the volatile market fluctuations, and the aggregated irrationality and absurdity all conspire to turn plans on their heads upside down, even backwards. If there's a true ocean plan today, it is no better than a design of good intentions. I once thought it would be a lucrative business idea to provide every institution, every codified program for the future, with a Plan B, an alternative plan, just in case things don't go as planned, and things need to react, turn, and respond to the predictable irrational, because these times are dramatically a-changing in directions and degree, evidently unforeseen by the past planners. It's surely time for a Plan C. Indeed, in the context of our ocean-centric view of the world, a Plan SEA, by which to imagine a future that incorporates the latest, most volatile circumstances into a design of reality-based actions that will shape forward, intent rather than react to, the future. It is time to change the way we see the world. It is not time for revolution, an impossible circular return to the past, nor for an evolution which is just too slow. But it is time for provolution, a collective force forward and through to a new set of values, structures, behaviors, and actions that will correct the negative valence to positive energy and the future. The approach might be centered on the vision of hydraulic society, a social and economic system based on the true asset value of nature, its protection, its sustainability, and its essential contribution to the health, welfare, solace, and support of a global community. Water is the source. It is life, and without it, we have no hope for continuity and progress. To continue to waste it, poison it, consume it without restriction is a unique form of self-inflicted genocide. Even the lemmings had the good sense to jump into the sea. Civilizations have died for lack of water. Are we any different today as we fight over irrigation water, well water, holy water? To foresee consequence and pursue an alternative action in advance, in time. Fresh water, ocean water, water as nurture, water as growth, water at the core of community. These, beyond vacuous symbol, are the core realities of a necessary plan, a sea plan, a plan for sea change in which we can, must, all participate. So let's be smart enough to abandon Plan A before it does us in. Let's take a second look at Plan B, as it too may have been made at the wrong time, with the wrong circumstances as determining factors, and by the wrong people. Let's look forward through imagination and invention. Let's stand up for the future. Let's embrace the wisdom of nature combined to envision a Plan C, a truly strategic plan, based on sustainability and reciprocity, based on a universal, incontrovertible need for the enduring health of body and mind, yours, mine, and strangers worldwide. It cannot be denied. The sea connects all things. We will discuss these issues and more in future editions of World Ocean Radio.
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0: From Pacifica Radio in San Francisco, this is Flashpoints. I'm Dennis Bernstein. Today on the show, we'll report back on the fourth annual three-day walk for immigrant rights. Also, facing life and death in ICE jails, and as a result of deadly and draconian refugee policies. Also, criticizing the ICC, that's the International Criminal Court, for refusing to act on Israel and moving extremely slowly re-Israel's ongoing war crimes and ethnic cleansing in Gaza, the West Bank now, and southern Lebanon. All this and more coming up straight ahead on Flashpoints. Stay tuned. And you're listening to Flashpoints on Pacifica Radio. Coming up in one moment, we're going to be getting some feedback and a report back on the three-day walk for immigrants' rights that took place over the weekend that we've been covering, really leading up to it and for the last couple of days. Very important action in which hundreds, thousands of folks, supporters and undocumented people walked for freedom, standing against this expanding and draconian web created by ICE and various federal authorities, including at the top of the line, you've got Donald Trump expanding quietly, secretly, the structures to really create an expanding deportation machine. There are people all over this country being swept up, more and more children without family are being swept up in this machine to deport. So we're keeping an eye on Deportation Nation. And we now begin the broadcast with that update report back on the fourth annual three-day walk for immigrants' rights, which we think is incredibly important for what is going on in terms of law enforcement. Joining us is Nassar Ahmed. He is with the North Bay Coalition for Immigrant and Refugee Rights. Nassar, we are happy to have you with us. I'd like you to talk a little bit about yourself and what led you to take this walk. And then I want to hear more about your thoughts, what kinds of strategies you think there needs to be put into implementation, given the kind of crackdown at the federal level and becoming a sort of a deportation machine.
1: Yes, well, this is the second walk that I've taken a part in. I actually took part last year, and I was honored to take a part in this walk again this year for 2026. And it goes way back to my mother, actually. My mom immigrated to the United States in 1970, and she was 16 years old. She was the first of her family to come here. And
0: where did she come from? Which country did she come from?
1: Guatemala.
0: Guatemala, yeah. And what year was that?
1: 1970.
0: So that was a bloody death squad year in Guatemala. It was among the worst in terms of expanded death squad activity in the region. So there was every reason to leave.
1: My mom wanted to be a nurse, and they kept shutting down her high school. So she came to America, the first of her family, and she had a friend in Los Angeles. And my godmother, she's 96. She still lives in Los Angeles. If it wasn't for her, my mom and a few of her friends wouldn't have a room to stay. She graciously let her stay in her house when she came here. And then the rest, as they say, is history, right?
0: And talk a little bit more. It is troubling, but it's, you know, we hear so often these folks just always leave in town because they want to get a better deal in the United States. But so much has to do with U.S. policy, hegemony in the region, and the extraordinary repressive regimes that the United States supported. Thus, there are many people who came here because they had no choice, others looking for a better life. Talk a little bit more about what the walk was like, why you think it's important to walk now for this freedom that you're fighting for.
1: This is the fourth walk, actually the fourth, and it started 4 years ago. And for me, it's so important because it is inspired by the walk on Washington, the March on Washington, and also it brings to light the struggles of the immigrant community of our comunidad, and it's to me to be a part of the caminata as a medic is and a part of the safety team is the ultimate gesture of solidarity and love, and to just to be walking and to just be a part of it is an ultimate gesture of solidarity and love, to put your feet behind your beliefs and your love and compassion and solidarity for those that are facing systemic repression.
0: So you were on a part of the medical team for the walk?
1: Yes.
0: And tell us what that was like. Did people need your help? This was a very challenging walk for many people. I could have never made it, not this year. But I'm happy to, you know, to hear how that worked out and what it was like. Did you feel sort of a commitment from people who were, you know, maybe a little bit tenuous in terms of health, but really wanted to make the move, take the walk?
1: Foot care was the primary chief concern and ask. And so we carried a lot of moleskin. Moleskin was everybody's friend. And alcohol prep pads and plenty of lotion to massage people's feet and to make sure people were cared for, but also just plain solidarity and love that we're all in this together, you know, and whatever you need, you know, we're there for you, you know. People develop blisters after a while, you know, and we're there for them, you know. When they get tired, we have like support vehicles and medical doctors to monitor their health, you know, along the way. But luckily, just, you know, the foot care was the primary response, you know, throughout the whole way. Maybe the random nosebleed, you know, and hydration was also a concern. And I'm always really, you know, looking out for like vehicular violence where we're doing these types of things, you know, but I felt an overwhelming feeling of love and solidarity and just positivity, just being with the community. You know, I was ready to not only defend my community, but to be with my community, you know, be with community.
0: It is the case that law enforcement is really participating, supportive of ICE oftentimes, and deeply engaged. We're going to have a major report tomorrow on from the East Coast about what's going on in New Jersey and how the so-called liberal politicians of the community really sold out the people and the protesters and the people who were taking a stand for the folks who were hunger striking inside. So it is powerful to walk, I imagine, together, but it seems to me there's an incredible amount of work to hold powers that be accountable. Again, the governor of New Jersey set the local police on the demonstrators, put them in a little pen, and really, the information isn't all out, but it wasn't a good look for liberal government. Are you part of groups that want to hold politicians accountable? How do you think you can deal with local law enforcement with these collaborations with ICE? We see things are not looking good. We've spoken oftentimes to Renee Salcedo about the folks that she works with and the kind of assault and attacks they're under.
1: Yes. And interestingly, this goes back to when I first started the Caminata in the first place last year. Since then, the Caminata never stopped. It just keeps going. It keeps moving. It takes on momentum of its own, because when you're part of it, you become in company of people in solidarity with you, and you're in solidarity with them, and you get to know other people in other organizations. And I got to know Renee at such a deeper level. And Almas Libres, I give Almas Libres all my love, because they're a program out of Raices Collective. After the last Caminata, Almas Libres decided to go on a hunger strike. And the same people that I showed up with decided to help them on their hunger strike to demand a sanctuary ordinance in our county. And we kept showing up to Board of Supervisors meetings and city council meetings, pushing for an ordinance in our county. And the same people that showed up at the Caminata, I saw like in other spaces that I was with, like Jobs with Justice, North Bay Jobs with Justice, who I'm a part of. We continue to work and to organize to support migrant workers who need work, to make sure that they're cared for. And so this year, this Caminata meant so much to me to walk again. Because to be at Dublin State Prison, to bring to light the fact that these detention centers are also concentration camps. Like, my mom could have been one of those people in there too, you know? So yes. It meant a lot to me to call that out.
0: Yes. That's what I'm trying to. I would love you to talk more about going deeper. It's beautiful. I imagine the walk gives you all a chance to meet each other, as you were saying, in a deeper way, to get to know each other better and to work together better. And it does seem like these are going to be the hardest times are yet to come, because we see a major crackdown. The dude has got 200 days in the White House, and great damage is possible. So I imagine these are times where the alert sirens are going, and that it's crucial to have deep meetings and to understand each other and who you're working with.
1: Absolutely. You never know who you meet in these spaces, right? You know, when I met Miguel Gavirán Molina, I got chills. I got chills because this year I got to meet also an incredible person, Papa Bruce and Lisa. They were elders, you know, giving us a directive on how to hold the flags properly in the march, you know, and I listened. And it was practical knowledge, you know, and I also learned more stuff from him too, you know? Just life stuff. Like the stuff that you learn, you know, in struggle, because he lived it too, and I relate to them too, because my mother, she was facing real stuff, you know, and she sacrificed for me and my family and my dad too. my father as well. My dad comes from Pakistan. Also mention him, you know, because I gotta give him my love as well and respect for making him to, you know, to, for helping me be the man I am. But anyways, being in company with them and also being in company with Almas Libres and listening to the Mujeres, you know, I'm 40. I'm an activist from Sonoma County. I've been an organizer since 2005, since high school, on and off. I took a break since Occupy Wall Street. But then I got back into activism as a healthcare worker with HPEACE, Healthcare Workers for Peace, Equality, and Community Empowerment. And we're a street coalition in Sonoma County, helping to support people in communities showing up, you know, to not only exercise their First Amendment rights, but also to challenge structures of power. And that's what we're doing right now, challenging Geo Group and companies like Palantir and General Dynamics as well.
0: This is how it would be great to end this discussion. I really would like you to take a shot at what is at the heart of the matter for you, to say it. You've said it in sort of many ways already, but the core for you, when folks say, why are you out here walking and marching and talking and taking care of people? Well, what does it mean to you? What are you hoping to accomplish? What do you want to happen?
1: I'm going to preface what I'm about to say with the fact that the stuff that I was doing when I was a youth is still relevant today. The mutual aid that I was doing in high school and in college, when they were calling me out saying, what the hell is this punk doing out here, you know? We were handing out food to people, for people who were facing systemic neglect. Day laborers. I was in Food Not Bombs in Petaluma, where I grew up. And now, in this time, we're supporting day laborers in the year 2026. The National Day Labor Organizing Network is in every neighborhood. You can tap into that and organize at your corner near you. Anyways, what I'm about to say is also real, because now it's still continuing. Like I'm now in a moment where I'm learning from people older than me, but I'm also learning from people younger than me, and I want more youth to be a part of this, and I also want to know what the youth feel about this, you know, how are they feeling, which is why I'm so happy to be a part of this walk. Because I'm so proud of the organizing of the Rice Collective and Almas Libres, because they did such a beautiful job organizing this. It was such a beautiful gesture of love and care, solidarity, and I just look forward for what the next year brings for organizing. But I'm also a little bit scared and a little bit anxious, to be honest, too. But I also feel very hopeful. I'm ready to do the work and to listen and to be a part of it more and to keep showing up.
0: Well, in the spirit, shall we say, of Miguel Gavilán Molina, who is has been a friend and a producer on this show for the last 20 years, we're happy that you're on with us and that we will share this microphone with you over the days and weeks and months to come. Apparently, you're very busy thinking about the future while living in this present. If people want to follow your work or the organizing work that you do with other committees in the Bay Area or in the region, what's the best way to do that?
1: 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Follow them. They put out such beautiful stuff, and they frame what we're doing in Sonoma County so beautifully. The Sanctuary Coalition's on Facebook. Check them out too. Follow them. really, you know, you'll get the lowdown in the scoop, you know, right away. The North Bay Rapid Response, if you're in Sonoma County, follow the North Bay Rapid Response. 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It's 707-800. It's 707-800-4500.
0: There's an organizer for you. Thank you, my brother, for all this good time and the very powerful thinking about now and the future. Please keep in touch with us. Come back soon.
1: Absolutely. 100. Keep it beautiful, everybody. Thank you so much. Thank you for having me. Nice to meet you, Miguel.
0: Absolutely. A nice gift. You're listening to Flashpoints on Pacifica Radio. We're going to take a short break. When we come back, we're going to speak with Dr. Jenny Fish. I invited her back from yesterday. She was a part of the walk, but I really wanted to hone in again on the sort of the medical dangers and the physical dangers that the U.S. System of mass deportation and really triggered by racist policies being advocated by the powers that be. So what's going on in the body and those who are on the run is important to us. Stay with us.

0: 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My name is Dennis Berenstein. This is your daily investigative news magazine on the Pacifica Radio Network. That's KPFA in the Bay Area. Working out of a radio station that was founded in 1949 by a bunch of folks who understood the importance of free speech and for the people to have a mechanism to speak truth to power. That is KPFA, Pacifica Radio, and we're honored to keep it going. Again, we welcome back Dr. Jenny Fish. Dr. Fish, thanks for joining us. Could you just talk a little bit about your own background? You were on the walk yesterday and your own concern. Just sort of bring us up to speed in terms of the multiple struggles that folks, immigrants, people fleeing from this expanding net of Homeland Security, just give us a sense of the medical problems that surround that.
1: Yeah, no, thank you for having me back. You caught me at a very emotional moment yesterday when the Caminantes were just arriving to the Dublin prison. And so hopefully I can be a little more focused today. But yeah, so I'm a family medicine physician up in Sonoma County that works in community health. And so many of my patients are immigrants. And I think one thing I want to make clear is that there was lack of psychological safety and safety for many immigrants even before these policies were taking place, based in racism, based in classism. And it's obviously exponentially worsened since in Trump 2.0 administration. And as you said, kind of this era of just mass deportations, I would say that there's a significant impact in communities like our own that have had a handful of ICE detentions over the last year. But the fear is ever present, the fear, including the fact that our sheriff's department still continues to cooperate with ICE, collaborate with ICE. That in itself causes fear within our communities. And so then, of course, then you see everything happening across the country, everything happening. And actually, during the coming out the last year, that was when everything went down with the mass raids in LA on that very same weekend. And so the fear has been palpable for a very long time. And that in itself causes significant health concerns to families that I care for. And so just the fear and knowing that it's happening, knowing that they can't see their loved ones. I have patients that are afraid to leave their homes even now, that are afraid to go to food banks or to go to the grocery store. I have patients that are afraid to come to clinic or get medical care. And that's even in the absence of mass ICE raids in Sonoma County at this time. And so that's like the baseline. And then you add everything that's happening with mass detentions, mass ICE raids, the fear and the panic and the health concerns that happen in the communities that those are happening on. That doesn't stop. Like, that fear doesn't just go away. And then, the third main thing that I just want to highlight is, obviously the health conditions in the detention centers, the reports that we're hearing out of detention centers across the country, not only of, inedible food, food with mold, food with worms, undrinkable water, air conditions, temperature conditions, you name it, they have drastic impacts on health. 33 people died in detention centers last year that were reported, wow, right, that we know of. And that was up from 11 during the Biden administration. And so and we're expecting that number to go up drastically. There's over 70,000 people in detention centers right now.
0: Over 70,000. You said over 70,000. And they've really stepped up the roundups. And they've stepped up the roundups. Yes.
1: Absolutely. Yeah, no, I think that was as of January. So I imagine that there are significantly more. One of my best friends from medical school, I actually went to medical school in Minneapolis. One of my best friends in medical school practices OB there. And, during the massive ICE raids in Minneapolis, the impact on health for pregnant people, for people that needed surgery, for people that just needed to go to the doctor, was astronomical. And I can't overstate the impact to health and wellness for immigrant communities across the country.
0: This three-day walk that you participated in ended at a shut-down prison. But if ICE and Trump have their way, this shut-down prison is going to be sparkling with lights and full of people who are being rounded up at a faster and faster rate, and medical care is not in any way on the front burner here. You mentioned what's going on with the down south and generally in terms of health care. This is going to get a lot worse, isn't it? And I think part of the program is let people suffer so much, let them die, don't let them have the medication that they're just going to leave. I mean, it's this sort of like an expanding program of punishment. And this has happened over really decades, if you watch U.S. policy, to turn up the amount of suffering so that people just can't take it. I ask you that in the context of what, again, you're dealing with life and death situations and people are on the edge already and they won't even come out and seek medical care because they're afraid they'll end up being deported.
1: Mm-hmm. Yeah, no, I mean, I think the risks are real. The risks are real to people. And this is kind of interesting to talk about, but the patient stories that I've heard that have been the most impactful to me, and when I sit and hold space with a patient who's just crying in front of me, say because they are here, they don't have documentation status. Their mom just was diagnosed with pancreatic cancer in another country and was unable to go and see their loved one before they passed away. I have patients that haven't seen their family for decades. And to me, that just demonstrates the cruelty. And it's an intentional cruelty. I totally agree with you that this has been policy and this has been the way of how things work for decades. And a lot of it is just not seeing the humanity in people, right? In immigrants, in these communities. There's an otherism that happens that somehow makes it okay for these inhumane conditions to be allowed. And we see it. People see it. They see it on social media. They see it in the news. And yet it continues. And it's like nobody would ever choose to leave their country or come to another place and face these conditions unless they were desperate, unless they really had no other choice. And it is truly inhumane to allow the conditions that are happening, the fear to happen. You know, we already know that a lot of people that are detained or deported aren't criminals. And even if they are criminals, they deserve due process. The health conditions in the criminal justice system and in prisons in the U.S. aren't great at a baseline, right? And then you add in private detention centers of GEO and CoreCivic who are just profiting off of brown and black and poor and immigrant bodies, making billions, and have no accountability to maintain the laws that are in place to ensure that they have health, to ensure that they have access to healthcare. And this includes pregnant people, this includes elders, this includes people with cancer, this includes children. Yes. And I want to highlight that we know about children, you know, pediatric children's health, that adverse childhood events like, you know, witnessing violence or even like parents getting separated or whatever the thing is, you know, we know that the more of those ACEs that we call them, the more chronic health conditions. So you take communities that are already facing higher disparities of health, worse social determinants of health, and then you just add fuel to the fire, right? It is unjust punishment. And the trauma that children will carry and that families will carry in them stay in them. It doesn't just go away, and it puts them at higher risk of health problems later.
0: Yes. Yeah, I spent a number of years teaching very troubled children in parts of very poor parts of New York City. Mm-hmm. And I saw the toll of poverty, you know, just living on the edge of hunger. And you put on top of that the, you know, the sort of you're an illegal person. The suffering is absolutely immense, and obviously the kids are brutalized by this kind of life. I do appreciate Dr. Fish, the incredible work that you do and the commitment that you made. I'm wondering, was your walk, you participated as a part of the 3-day walk. I'm wondering if that gave you a sort of a boost, inspiration to do more. Was it a good moment to get together with people? You recommend that kind of walk as a part of a healthy medical and lifestyle?
1: Yeah, absolutely. I think, you know, I think the first thing I'll just say is, like, no human being is illegal, and that everyone deserves to be treated with dignity and respect. I think the caminatas that I've been able to have the privilege to participate in, you know, this is the fourth caminata organized by the Northern California Coalition for Just Immigration Reform and Almas Libres, Raices Collective, as Nassar was just saying. And it is an incredibly powerful experience for a couple of reasons. One is just the community and being together in community. Part of it is seeing the amazing organization and leadership of our youth, especially youth of color, that bring a ferocity and a tenderness and a fierce love into the work. And then my role is really to help bring in health professionals, to help support them so that they can fight for their rights, because they all deserve that.
0: Absolutely.
1: I'll also say that, you know, last year, Almas Libres and the Sanctuary Coalition organized a hunger strike in Sonoma County, again, protesting the fact that our sheriff continues to collaborate with ICE. I was left, and so we supported that. The first time I've ever supported a hunger strike. It was a one-week hunger strike. And as that was wrapping up and they were talking at the Board of Supervisors, I was filled with just this huge rage and deep sadness that these folks who already give so much to this world have to put their bodies and their hearts and their spirits through this just to make a point, just to fight for what they should already have. The injustice in that is really, really hard. And again, like, nobody should have to walk 50 miles over 3 days to be able to prove to make the point that I should be detaining people, and we should close down all of the detention centers, and we shouldn't open these prisons for detention centers. The fact that they have to put their bodies through that just to bring it up to the general consciousness of our country is unjust. And it's my role as a health professional organizer and as an ally and a friend and a community member to stand alongside them and to do what I can with my skill set to support their work. Truly believe that health professionals have a moral obligation to fight against these fascist policies, to fight for the health of our communities. And I'll just end this piece by just saying that, like, health lays at the intersection of all of the issues that we care about. right? So when we talk about systemic racism, we talk about, you know, LGBT rights, when we talk about climate justice, and we talk about all of those things that as like progressive, liberal, leftist people, we care about, health is at that intersection, because all those things impact health. That's why they matter, right? This is the same, and that's why I'm there. That's why I'm out there with them.
0: Beautiful. Thank you for your service, and Dr. Jenny Fish for sharing the time with us to talk about your work and your participation in the this was the fourth annual 3-day walk for immigrant rights that took place over the weekend. And I'm not sure who's shouting in the back, but it's good to have you with us, and please keep in touch, okay?
1: Thank you very much. Take care.
0: You're absolutely welcome. And you're listening to Flashpoints on Pacifica Radio. It's your daily investigative news magazine. Short break, and we're going to turn our attention to foreign policy, the Middle East, and sort of my big question is, how could it be that Netanyahu, who was indicted as a war criminal, is still roaming freely? Stay with us.

0: And you're listening to Flashpoints on Pacifica Radio. We are really honored to welcome Professor John Quigley back. It's been a while. I think the last time we spoke, Professor, was when it looked like ICC actually took an action in 224, to finally track down, I guess, indict Netanyahu. But, you know, maybe we should start there. It didn't seem to go anywhere. And it didn't seem like the ICC had enough backbone to, you know, to make something stick. Sort of characterize that situation and what was happening there. Everybody knows he's a war criminal. Clearly now he's actively stated what his policies are, and it's genocide in several arenas.
1: Oh, yes. I don't think the court has been lax in how it has handled that. The prosecutor did make a request for arrest warrants to be issued against Mr. Netanyahu and one associate. And the court granted those requests and issued the arrest warrants. So there are arrest warrants outstanding. The difficulty is getting the two individuals to The Hague so that the case can go ahead to a trial. What should happen in theory is that they would appear and then they could challenge the validity of the arrest warrants. If the court were to confirm the charges, then it could move towards a trial. But, you know, so far that has not happened. But it's not that the court is being slow. The court has to rely on others to carry out an arrest, or it has to wait until the individuals voluntarily, you know, go to the Hague. So that's where it stands at the moment.
0: Could you help us understand Israeli culpability, you know, in the various levels? We've seen in actions having to do really with the West Bank and the destruction of Gaza. Now, the Israelis have been making bold public declarations about what they intend to do, and they're doing it, and they're continuing it. The killing fields continued in Gaza today, so we see this ICC action. But we see somebody who is actively and participating with the United States in an ongoing genocide. Help us understand how this proceeds legally and people can get away with this.
1: Well, the disconnect, I suppose, is between the court's ability to make charges and its ability to actually gain custody. And that's a serious problem for the court. It's been a problem not only with regard to Mr. Netanyahu, but with regard to other people. But the charges that have been made against him are very serious, and they do seem to be charges that comport with what is known about what has gone on in Gaza. The charges do relate to Gaza, and probably the most serious charge is intentional starvation of the population, which comes very close to the genocide that South Yes. Africa is alleging against Israel in the International Court of Justice.
0: Well, say a little bit more about the, you know, I mean, I don't know how one could be more blatant about testing every law of humanity in the book. And, you know, now this expansion into Lebanon on the outskirts, you know, of very populated areas. I mean, and let's face it, the United States opened this segment of the war by killing over 100 children. I mean, you know, the randomness and the willingness to use these massive inventions of mass destruction. I mean, we saw it, of course, the U.S. using the atomic bombs, but the level of violence that we all witness, you know, continues. And you know, it sort of sounds like it's a different story if you watch the 6 o'clock corporate news.
1: Yes, I mean, it is a really horrendous situation that the United States and Israel now seem to be able to use physical force, violence, bombings, etc., with no one to stop

0: The other countries of the world have not mobilized, even though they are not necessarily happy with what Israel and the United States are doing, but they haven't taken the initiative, which they could do, to act as a counterweight.
1: We are speaking with Professor John Quigley, Professor Emeritus of International Law at Ohio State University, author of many books, expert extraordinaire on the Middle East, legal scholar as well. And I can, if you could just maybe do a mini version of how would you, at this point, knowing what you know about Israeli behavior in the international arenas and in Gaza, what would be at least a bit of the skeleton of the case? How, in your scholarly, with your scholarly knowledge, make the case just about how you would, because every time there's a prosecutor, we should mention they get attacked by Israel if they, from the ICC. Right now, the current prosecutor is under total attack, so he's not going to be doing anything about it, prosecuting Israel, I guess. But if you could, for us, make the case, what's real? What can we understand as the case, the strongest case for prosecuting Israel as genocidists, and I guess the holding the leaders accountable?
0: Yes, we have these two different courts functioning simultaneously, one going against the leadership, that's the ICC, and the other going against the state. Well, in the other, that's the International Court of Justice. It's not the court going against Israel, it's another state, namely South Africa, that is making the allegations and asking the court to say that Israel as a state has committed and is committing a genocide. The underlying facts are rather similar in both courts. It is that Mr. Netanyahu, on the one hand, and Israel as a state on the other, is acting in a way that is aimed at killing large numbers of Palestinians. And that can be characterized for the International Criminal Court as a war crime and as a crime against humanity. It could be characterized in the ICC as genocide. The prosecutors to date have chosen not to charge genocide against Mr. Netanyahu and his associate, Mr. Gallant. But that may be simply a tactical move on their part, because in the ICC, it doesn't really matter which of those charges one makes. If one proves in any of them and gets a conviction, the individual can be sentenced for a very long time. So the fact that genocide has not been charged to date by the ICC prosecutor doesn't mean that the ICC prosecutor thinks there's no genocide going on. It may just be that the prosecutor is picking something that has an easier a burden of proof. But then in the International Court of Justice, the allegation is genocide, and there that allegation has to be made for the court to have jurisdiction. In the International Court of Justice, there's no jurisdiction for an allegation of a war crime. There's no jurisdiction for an allegation of crime against humanity.

0: As it happens, we have the Genocide Convention of 1948, and it says that in the case where one state is suspected of being in violation, other states that are party to the Genocide Convention can sue in the International Court of Justice, and that if that occurs, the court has valid legal jurisdiction. So that's why you see a difference in the character of the crime that is being alleged in the ICC on the one hand and the International Court of Justice on the other.
1: Can I ask you just a few random questions? We have a couple of minutes left over, and I want to sort of we see current apartheid policies being imposed, that's my word, in terms of the West Bank. Like the Israelis are busy building a new Jewish-only double highway through the West Bank. Is that a criminal activity? Are they allowed to do that? Well, what allows Israel to go in and just build that Jewish-only highway? I don't
0: Well, quite
1: understand
0: a
1: that.
0: bit, yes, quite a bit of what is being done in the West Bank qualifies as a crime. One, going back some years, is the settlements. The settlements are characterized as a war crime in the statute of the International Criminal Court. But forcing a population out of its territory through means of violence, that is, as well, constitutes a war crime. That's a violation of the laws of warfare, because civilians are not supposed to be the object of attacks or even of measures like the highway. I mean, in a war situation, the force that can lawfully be used has to go against military objectives. That's assuming that it's a defensive war, which of course in the case of the West Bank it is not. So you have multiple levels of illegality.
1: Yeah, and now you've got the current ambassador to occupied Palestine and Israel, I guess you have to say. He sees no reason why the name shouldn't be changed back to its original biblical name. Is there any law preventing the U.S. ambassador from collaborating with the Israelis and U.S. power brokers and just changing the name of the country and finally ethnically cleansing the land? What's going to
0: Well,
1: stop him?
0: the International Court of Justice said in an advisory opinion in 2024 that it's illegal for Israel to be in the West Bank, full stop. And that
1: Yes.
0: it's unlawful for other countries to assist Israel in remaining there. So all of this that's being done by the U.S. ambassador that is in support of what Israel is doing. All of that is quite illegal.
1: Wow. Yeah, well, we always appreciate hearing some information. Yeah, any of the networks trying knocking down your door to be briefed on potential war crimes by the Israelis? I don't think there hasn't been a Palestinian on the networks in about 3 years, but I'm wondering, I mean, it is amazing how if you listen to the analysis, you know, the 1 minute news analysis, it's, you know, what are the Israelis going to do now? They're under attack and they have to respond. That's the word, right? You know, what are we going to do? They're, you know, once again, the Israelis have no choice, but maybe they'll have a moderate response.
0: Yes. Yeah, I think the major media, I mean, are getting it that what is going on is a fairly horrendous episode of ethnic cleansing, but it's not getting covered in depth, and I don't think they've been asking, well, certainly not me or other lawyers. I mean, there are plenty of lawyers whom they could interview. I think they're not going after interviews with lawyers to ask why what is being done would constitute a war crime or a crime against humanity.
1: All right. Thank you so much, Professor, for taking the time and wandering around these various issues that are causing such great suffering in this expanding occupation. Please stay safe. Professor John Quigley, we appreciate the deep knowledge. We will be back to you soon. 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Stay tuned.

0: And that does it for another episode of Flashpoints. Our executive producer is Dennis Bernstein. Senior producers, Miguel Gavilan Molina and Kevin Pina. Technical producer, Rod Akil. Our theme music written and produced by Charlie Lang. For questions and comments, email Dennis Bernstein at dennis@kpfa.org. Thank you for listening.
1: Hi, this is Maria Michaelis of the Oasis of Lorien Hub in the Cuesta Studio Tour coming up. And you're listening to Cultural Energy Independent Radio, KCEI 90.1 FM, Red River and Taos, a listener-supported, non-commercial, educational radio station creating media voices for youth, arts, and activism in northern New Mexico and southern Colorado.
2: 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All right. 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I'm Jay Warmke with SolarPVTraining.com. 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So we break this into three parts. We will do a brief recap of what's happening in the world of solar, the solar news. Then we'll look at various podcasts and webinars and events that are coming up. And then we go into a deep dive about a subject that's of interest to those of us who are interested in solar technology, renewable energy, some of the issues with the grid, energy situation in general. This week, what we're going to be talking about is community solar. It was brought to my attention that we haven't discussed the state of community solar for a while, in fact, about 4 years. So I thought, well, all right, we'll bring this up and see what is the situation with community solar in the era of Trump 2.0. Have things significantly shifted and changed because of some of the headwinds coming from federal policy? So we'll touch on that in a bit. But in the meantime, this is the news from the solar industry for the week of June 7th. The Supreme Court of Ohio has reversed a previously approved permit for Madison County's Oak Run Solar Project, which would have been the largest solar project in the history of the state of Ohio and one of the largest agrivoltaics projects in the United States. The 6,000-acre project would include about 800 megawatts of solar production generation, as well as 300 megawatts of battery storage capacity. Developers filed for approval with the Ohio Power Siting Board in 2023, claiming the project would create about 3,000 construction jobs, as well as 63 long-term operational maintenance jobs once the system was online. The utility-scale project would provide enough power to power about 170,000 homes and about $7.2 million in tax revenue for the county over an estimated 35 years. The siting board approved the project in March of 2024, and then opponents decided to appeal this to the Supreme Court. Well, the court, which is comprised of 7 Republicans and 1 Democrat, reversed the permit issued by the siting board on technical grounds, stating the developers did not submit enough photographic simulations or pictorial sketches that displayed the project from the public's vantage point, or basically aesthetics. How is this going to look from the road? The lone dissent, Democrat Jennifer Bruner, argued that the siting board had already been provided adequate information to determine the visual aspects of that project. The court sent the project back to the siting board with orders to more adequately address the visual aspects of the substations. The court also dismissed a slew of objections raised by local and county officials claiming that the solar development was an undesired use of land that had traditionally been used for farming. The project's an example of how the partisan nature of solar development has come into being. Republican commissioners from 27 counties, or about 30% of the states, have banned solar and wind projects within their jurisdictions, according to the Associated Press. California utility Pacific Gas and Electric Company, or PG&E, announced that it has surpassed 1 million customer-owned solar systems connected to the grid. Customers have been making solar connections in PG&E territory for about 30 years. More than 500,000 interconnections were added between 2020 and 2025, and more than 70,000 new installations have been connected annually in recent years. According to the Solar Energy Industries Association, there are currently about 6 million customer-owned solar arrays connected to the grid nationwide, which means that about 1 in 6 of these systems are connected to the PG&E system out there in California. And when Donald Trump launched his initial campaign for the White House, he promised to end the so-called war on coal, lower energy prices, and put thousands of coal miners back to work. But since taking office in 2016, the use of coal in generating electricity has been cut in half. In 2016, coal accounted for approximately 30% of all electricity generation. Today, it accounts for about 15%. Similarly, in 2016, there were between 70,000 and 75,000 coal miners employed full-time across the nation. That number's also been cut in half, now employing about 38,000. In an effort to revive the industry, Trump administration officials last week offered specifics on over $700 million in Energy Department funding to boost coal-fired power and ship more coal overseas. In contrast, lawmakers have budgeted a total of $320 million for all solar and wind programs under the DOE, despite the administration proposing to cut these programs entirely and cut funding to zero. DOE officials presented a list of 13 coal-fired plants that will receive a combined $425 million to upgrade and extend their span of operation. They also announced plans for 2 new coal-fired power plants, one in Anchorage, Alaska, and the other in Mount Storm, West Virginia. If constructed, these would be the first coal-fired power plants to come online since 2013. I'll just make a bet here that they don't get constructed. How's that for a plan there? All right. Google will fund a 3-year, 100-megawatt virtual power plant in the PJM interconnection with an aim of creating an industry-leading scalable blueprint for unlocking capacity to meet data center demand, the tech giant announced last week. The company is partnering with operator Voltus to aggregate distributed energy resources from residential, commercial, and industrial customers across the Midwestern states that are managed by PJM. Data center development across the region has been cited as a major reason for electricity shortages, higher prices, and potential power outages. Experts claim that many of these capacity issues could be eliminated if data centers would be willing to curtail their load demands during periods of peak load demand. But Google responded in their recent press announcement that it's often faster and more cost-effective for them simply to pay other people to shift their electric usage rather than to change the way that they operate their data centers. Google's virtual power plant will work by pooling thousands of distributed energy resources like home batteries, electric vehicles, smart thermostats, into a single coordinated network. Partnering with energy aggregators, Google then pays device owners to temporarily reduce their power or discharge stored energy onto the grid during periods of peak load demand. And U.S.-based perovskite silicon solar module, Tandem module maker, Tandem PV, has achieved a conversion efficiency of 30.4% from a demonstration module in laboratory testing. According to Tandem PV CEO Scott Wharton, breaking the 30% efficiency barrier has been a company goal for some time. Wharton estimates that full-size modules using this design will have about a 28% efficiency, which is about 12% more output than the same surface area as current silicon-based efficiency leader, which is a 545-watt solar module with 25% efficiency from the manufacturer AIKO, I guess, A-I-K-O. He said the Tandem PV hopes to deliver this module to the utility scale sector of the market sometime later this year. So we're going to really for the first time see these perovskite and silicon tandem panels released on a widespread basis. At least that's the promise. And that's the news from the solar industry for this week. Does anybody have any comment or any questions about or additional information that's out there that I skipped over in the news? Give you just a second to respond. And I will just mention at this point, if you do have a comment or a question, and feel free to just break in or raise your hand there. But I will ask if you can put your camera on and make sure your mic's turned on. That's always helpful since we are recording this and it goes on to Zoom. So we want to see your pretty face instead of just your name.
3: Hey, Jay.
2: Yep.
3: Sent you an email a couple of days ago, and I have to apologize for my commentary in the email. I was slightly wrong to suggest that there was no real information in it. This is the NVIDIA partnering with a small-scale nuclear plant to build a data center in Canada. Now, I agree with you completely that using nuclear to drive anything today is probably not going to happen. But I thought it was interesting that here we are again, a beautiful photograph of a data center taken from Getty Images, and somebody has to write an article about the fact that, hey, wouldn't it be great if we could find a way to marry this with a local small-scale nuclear plant and solve all our problems? Mm-hmm. So there you go.
2: Yeah, I think you know, my skepticism there, I guess I've been doing this long enough that every so often some new technology rises up, which is the flavor of the month. For a long time, where it was hydrogen, you were going to have the hydrogen highway and you know, hydrogen vehicles, and everybody was going to be going hydrogen, and the logic behind it made no sense. Hydrogen is very difficult to store, very difficult to transport. The energy in electrolysis more energy is used making the hydrogen than the hydrogen contains. So you really get hydrogen from natural gas. So a lot of the hype was the natural gas industry posing as the new green. And, you know, and so that flares up and dies down. Periodically, we get nuclear raising its head. And there's a lot of lobbyists out there pushing nuclear. And obviously, they've got the ear of the Trump administration, so they're throwing lots of money out there at it. I think this is all smoke and mirrors. They'll take the money. They'll play the game. But it's always around small nuclear. And that's kind of the newest hype. And as we've talked ad nauseum on previous versions of this broadcast here, really the best case scenario will be 16 years before any real small nuclear plant will be fully operational. Well, 16 years is 10 generations in the world of data centers. You know, I mean, you may as well set 100 years. I mean, it's just so far out there in the future. So I think it's more currying political favor, going through the motions, pretending. The other thing that you lay on top of this is somewhere in the world at some time, there's going to be another nuclear disaster. You know, we just know this. We went from Chernobyl to Three Mile Island to Fukushima, and And these things happen infrequently. Nuclear is a relatively safe technology, but as soon as it happens, everything in that industry will come to a grinding halt. It doesn't matter what it is or where it is. Suddenly, not in my backyard will be the rallying cry. So over that 16-year period, something's going to come up, whether it's political changes or something that's going to kill that project in its process. And they'll have invested billions of dollars and there'll be nothing to show for it at the end of the day. I mean, that's, to me, I feel like 99.9% safe in making that projection. Now, you can get into another nation, like most of the places that have been good at nuclear development, at least in recent years, are autocratic forms of government where there is no public resistance, you know. But for right now, they're doing, it's all marketing. You know, that's my, and like you said, it's photoshopped or AI generated. I mean, I made an AI generated thing of a hydrogen plant on an offshore wind turbine, you know, fueling a hydrogen powered ship. I mean, shoot, if I lived in Silicon Valley, I could get billions of dollars just, you know, by showing that picture around. You know, it's like, look at this, it's going to work. It's better than space-based data centers, you know. I mean, literally, I just heard a program about data centers now that they're going to be putting on these little vertical buoys and taking out into the middle of the ocean and putting up vertically because the wave technology is going to generate power. And I was just thinking, what? Really? Come on. You know, I mean, the only thing that justifies in my mind why somebody would want space-based data centers or the middle of the ocean data centers is strictly to get out of any jurisdictional authority's area of management. You know, if you're doing something so nefarious that you don't want anybody to have any control over you, all right, put it in space, put it in the middle of the ocean. That's the only thing that makes any sense to me. It has nothing to do with free and abundant power because the costs associated with it, the maintenance of it, it's just, it makes it nonsensical. So, all right. But I have no opinion on this whatsoever, you know. So, all right. Well, thanks for that. Any other comments on anything I can rant about? So,
4: yeah. When mentioned that AI data centers on the ocean, it made me thought of this book. It was more a short story called I Have No Mouth, But I Must Scream. And it was about how AI took over the world and is talking to like one of the few humans of the world and explain how its Eternals were spread across the Atlantic Ocean. I don't know. It kind of reminds me of that.
2: Yeah. Yeah, I think we can. It's hard to know where the AI story ends, but and somebody in the chat just brought up the point that the ocean is a good place for cooling. You know, if heat dissipation certainly is a much better place for cooling than space. Space, the dissipation of heat, we think of space as this vast cold region, and obviously the dissipation of heat would not be an issue. But it is. It's a huge issue in space, and for a number of reasons that I only partially understand. But in the ocean, not a problem. You just dissipate it out into the ocean. All right. So let's go ahead and jump into the webinars and the like. And I will mention that the times that I put here are Eastern time. And then we also, you can find these webinars if you search for them, and just trying to make you aware of them. So June 11th, that's in 2 days at 10 a.m., AI growing pains for data centers, really, I assume. That just is exactly what we're talking about. There will also be at 11 a.m. on June 11th, one that's being put on by PV Magazine on the PVEL or PVEL scorecard on solar panels. We did a show on that last week. So if you'd like to get a preview of probably what they're going to be talking about, you can look at last week's recording. Understanding authorities that have jurisdictions requirements on ballasted systems and hybrid systems. I assume these are racking systems. When they say hybrid, I'm assuming it's ballasted or it's one like a ballasted system that is actually mounted to the roof. text, but your design. Aurora Solar is putting on one about residential solar financing on the 11th. The 11th's a big day for webinars. You can just stay on them all day long. 16th, string inverter energy storage systems. This is for larger systems as opposed to centralized inverters. They're starting to pair energy storage systems with smaller string inverters, sort of duplicating many smaller modules within a large system. And Utility Dive has basically how utilities are looking at interconnection. That's on the 16th. The 17th, one on mounting systems. That's from Solar Power World. And another one from Solar Power World, DC switching and data centers on the 18th. A workforce study. This is put on by IREC. Every year they publish a workforce study document. And I think some of the data that they're gathering comes from this meeting. I've participated in these in years past, and they break you into small groups and you all discuss what are the issues that you see, and that gets, you know, compiled into this report. So if you want to participate, jump on in there. Solar United Neighbors is putting on a consumer protection webinar at 4 p.m. on June 29th. And they're also putting on their solar coffee chat. It's just an opportunity, sort of like this one, to chat about solar for those solar geeks amongst us. And Solar Power World is putting one on about holistic design, ending the relay race in utility scale PV projects. I was looking at the description of this, trying to figure out what they're talking about when they talk about holistic design. And I think it's a classic case of the engineers don't talk to the construction people, the people designing racking don't talk to the module procurement people. And they're kind of just saying everybody work together and everybody act like one big team, which we hear in business all the time, but people just don't do it. And then our shameless plug for our own courses and online courses, as well as hybrid certification solar courses, and that's at pvsolar.com or pvsolar, solar PV training. I should know my own website. Come on. And that's it. That's all of the events that I have on that have come across my desk. Anybody have anything they want to plug to the group before we jump into our topic du jour? Here, we'll give you. Before we jump into our discussion topic for today, if you're like us here at Solar PV Training and want to see world-class, affordable solar training in as many people's hands as possible, perhaps you teach at a community college or a trade school, or you're an installer trying to train some of your technicians, or just a person who's interested in solar, come visit us at solarpvtraining.com. I think we've got some good products for you. And also, just because you're interested in this topic, if you could like and subscribe to this particular channel, that would help us get the message out to as many people as possible. And that said, let's get on to our discussion topic. All right. So, like I said, we haven't talked about community solar for a while, and I was concerned or not really aware of were there issues out there that had not been in place before Trump took office this second time, because a lot of things within solar policy have changed in recent years. So let's go ahead and take a look at that. So before we get into that, just remind everybody these sessions are approved for 30 minutes or half an hour of continuing education CEUs if you're certified with ETA, the Electronic Technicians Association International. So the way you can prove that you've attended, you can go into the solarpvtraining.com, look under Solar Noon Tuesday, and then find the event. You click on it, and you can print a certificate of completion from that particular event. All right. So when we talk about community solar, and I will define it here in just a second, but some of the questions that occurred to me, maybe some of the questions that we should ask as we're doing this review, is what kind of hurdles are being put in the way of community solar at the moment, or are there any? That's one question to look at. Are the utilities embracing it or rejecting it? Spoiler alert, we're talking about utilities here. They don't seem to embrace anything other than the bottom line. And what are the prospects in the future of community solar? So those are some of the questions I'm going to be looking at. But I guess we should first discuss just what is community solar. And community solar is, rather than you paying to have solar put on your property where you install it, you own it, or perhaps you're leasing it, someone else owns it, but it's being put on your property and it's connected to your property, your property may not be suitable for solar. So why wouldn't you be able to then just simply have a larger solar array, for example, down the street? Let's say there's a vacant lot there and somebody builds a bigger solar array, and then everybody on your street says, okay, I want to own 20 panels out of this large array, and then I will apply that to my electric bill. Well, it could be down the street. Well, then why not across town? Or why not in Iowa? You know, all that matters is power is going onto the grid and it's coming from this source, and I want the accounting on my electric bill to give me credit for that power that's going onto the grid. So that's the whole concept of community solar. You can see from this little diagram that participants share the cost of the solar farm, and that the panels produce electricity that's put out there to the grid, and then the grid operators give you credit for that generation. And that's the simple concept. Well, why is this happening? Well, it turns out we can look at this. I think a lot of us who are online here right now, we've put solar on our homes, or we're thinking about putting solar on our homes. But we're not necessarily the norm. There are a lot of places out there that it's just not suitable to put solar on. So what are some of those? I had AI generate this thing, and I kept telling it, hey, could you give me the percentages of existing homes that this applies to? And for whatever reason, it couldn't come up with it. It kept adding up to 100%. You know, they were saying, okay, this is the percentage that would apply of this situation, not total households. But the number is going to be somewhere close to about 80% of the homes nationwide are not really suitable for rooftop solar for one reason or another. Well, that eliminates 4/5 of the potential market. So community solar definitely has a role to play here. So what are some of those situations? Well, if you've got a renter occupied or a multi-unit home, even if it's not rented, even if it's a co-op or something of that nature, well, then how do you allocate the roof space? How do you allocate the area to put solar? That can be very complicated. Or if it's a rental unit where the renter pays the utilities, what motivation does a landlord have for installing solar on that building if they benefit in no way financially because the renter is paying the utilities? And what benefit does the renter have of paying to install solar on the building when they might move in a year or 2 years or 3 years? So community solar is a great option for the renter in that situation. There could be heavy shading at the location. Using my town here, Marietta, Ohio, if you drive down the street, lots and lots of trees everywhere. Most of the rooftops are going to be shaded in some form or fashion. But then also coming into play in the next one, older or damaged roofs, the roofs, for the most part here in this town, they're old Victorian homes. They're slate. They have lots of dormers. They're not oriented the proper way. So rooftop solar here, a very, very select market. Now, you could do ground-mounted ones, back where the park the vehicles or whatever. And that's what we chose to do here at our home. But rooftop, just not an option in this particular situation. And I think that's true in a lot of the older cities. Incorrect roof orientation. And that's, we want these systems ideally to face south. You can do east-west. that will work as well, but obviously north is not a good option. And so what direction will the roofs, will the solar be facing? It's whatever direction the roof is facing. And many times there are going to be local regulations. I'll skip over one. For instance, in many, many cities, you're not allowed to install solar where it can be seen from the street. It's an aesthetic thing, apparently. Well, if the street, if the house is facing south, the street is south, and that's your only option, and you're not allowed to put it there, that's very limiting. And then, of course, it shows the chimneys and the dormers and all of those kind of things is another issue. And we definitely have that here in Marietta with a lot of dormers, a lot of old chimneys. I mean, most of these chimneys exist, but they haven't been used in 30 years, 40 years, whatever. They're just there, but you still got to deal with them. So that's one of the reasons why rooftop solar or why community solar is definitely a big deal and can be a bigger deal. So what are some of the advantages and challenges of shared renewable systems? Well, one is, just as we were saying, if you're not able to put solar on your home for whatever reason, this gives you an option. It gives more people the opportunity to participate, renters, people with short-term leases, because easy in, easy out, right? You sign up, you can subscribe for a while, 1 year, say 1 year contract. And then if you move, well, okay, then you stop that contract and somebody else subscribes. Then there's transaction costs, usually a lot less expensive. You know, there is an economy of scale within the development of these projects. So if you had 10 homes putting smaller solar systems on the homes, it's going to cost more than one system installed that's 10 times the size of each individual one. It's just going to be cheaper. And that hopefully will be passed on to the end user. And then generally, you're not responsible for upkeep, maintenance, things of that nature. Now, the challenges, of course, is under the world of incentives like RECs, renewable energy certificates, you don't really necessarily own these things, so you're not going to participate in those incentives. That's one of the reasons why the developer will participate, because they're going to collect those. I don't know. This next one, a less visible commitment to renewables. I guess that's like, oh, look at me. Aren't I green and perfect? You know, I've got solar on my roof or whatever, but you don't have it on your roof, so I guess you can't show off to your neighbors. I don't know how valuable that is. And it's not available in every state. So those of you who don't live in America, it's a hodgepodge of regulations here. And so only a limited number of states even allow for community solar. And we'll touch on what that is. Again, I'll just welcome anybody who has comments as I'm moving through, because rather than me just dominating this as a presentation, I'd love to turn it into a discussion. So if anybody's had any experience with community solar, that would be very helpful. The two main models that are out there is the subscription model and the ownership model. So a subscription is you basically just pay a fee, a monthly fee, and you're buying power from the array. So you're buying X amount, you know, maybe it's based on number of panels, maybe it's based on kilowatt hours, but you're just subscribing to an existing, it's almost like a power purchase agreement. Another one is you actually own those panels. Rather than installing 20 solar panels on your home, I just purchased 20 solar panels in this larger array. And whatever they produce, that's what I get credit for. So if there's a month where there's bad production, I'm going to get less credit that month. If there's a month of good production, I'm going to get more. So those are the two main flavors of community solar that are out there. Now, we have seen a tremendous growth in community solar, and you can see from this chart, you know, it's going up pretty dramatically, But I guess the thing I wanted to point out is it's still a tiny, tiny fraction of the overall market in the United States. It's still only 3.6% of the total solar that's out there installed. So we're up around, say, 10, 11 gigawatts of capacity in the community solar area arena right now. But that's a tiny, tiny portion. The vast majority of the solar that's been installed in the U.S. is utility scale. I think community solar might be slightly bigger than residential rooftop solar, but it's still a small amount of the overall. All right, so where is all this happening? The main states that we're dealing with are highlighted here. You can see that the New England region, all the way up from New York up to Maine, and then down the coast all the way through North Carolina, that's where a lot of it's happening. Minnesota was an early adopter of this and has been very active within the community solar arena. Illinois, then we get into California and New Mexico, Louisiana, a bit of a surprise there, Alaska, and then basically the whole West Coast, Washington, Oregon, California, and Nevada. Now, there are a few more where they're looking at it, South Carolina, Texas, Arizona. So it's slowly, slowly moving in that direction, or at least it was. And I guess the key takeaway here is this was last year, some of the states that had put legislation out there that was specifically dealing with community solar. The Montana, Pennsylvania, Ohio, Indiana, West Virginia, Georgia, Iowa, and Missouri. You should all be impressed that I can identify various states ever since fifth grade. So, and I was curious to see. Now, Minnesota, they actually wanted to, the legislation was to do away with the program. So Minnesota has been very, very successful with community solar. So let's get rid of it. You know, that was kind of the attitude. So then I was curious to see what exactly happened because this was last year. So where did these things go to? So I looked up each of these. Well, Ohio was a pilot program. You know, Ohio loves to be 25th in everything, you know, out of the 50 states. We just don't feel comfortable unless we're smack dab in the middle. So we don't want to be the first. We don't want to be the last. You know, so we're 25th in education or whatever, 25th in quality of life. You know, so anyway, so they decided, well, this newfangled idea of community solar, maybe we ought to study it. So let's do a pilot program. But that died. It died in the Senate. It passed the House, but it died in the Senate. Minnesota, they wanted to kill the program. They weren't successful. That was good. Pennsylvania stalled in the Senate. There's going to be a bit of pattern here. Iowa killed by the utilities. Missouri didn't pass. Indiana died in committee. West Virginia died in committee. Georgia killed by the utilities. You could almost put killed by the utilities under all of these things. And in Montana, it was passed by both houses, but then vetoed by the governor. So all of this action that was taking place last year really came to nothing. Most of it just died on the vine. I guess we could have predicted that. Last 2025 was a year of disruption. Hard to imagine that a lot of momentum is going to be gathering in the pro-renewable energy sphere under the current political climate. I would just say that, you know. So I think everybody's in kind of a holding action at the moment. So where are the top states for community solar? And this was relatively surprising. I'll get to it in a minute. But Florida leads the nation with utility scale and shared solar capacity accounting for about 30% of all of the community solar generation in the U.S. New York, also a big deal, Minnesota, as I mentioned, has been at it a long time, has been very successful. Massachusetts, Illinois, and Colorado. I think this chart here maybe shows a little bit better cumulatively. Florida, as I said, the dominates. Minnesota coming in second. Then we go New York, Massachusetts, Texas, Arkansas, Georgia, and then some also-rans. But really has been Minnesota and New York and Massachusetts from the community solar realm. So what's the deal with Florida? Because if you remember on that map, I'll back up here a second. There's no community solar legislation, no policies in Florida. So how come Florida has 30% of the community solar? And really, it's utility-owned community solar. That's so both Florida Power and Light and Duke have determined to run their own utility-owned community solar. And they've been pretty successful at it. The critics of this would argue that it really is, it's kind of the utility under a different name. They're just getting some money up front for the power that they were going to sell you anyway. There's no competition. It's all utility pricing. So whatever the utility wants, I mean, if you believe the competition, you know, will lead to lower prices, there's no competition in this model. It's just the utilities who, rather than selling you power, are now selling you part of a solar array. They're still selling you power. So that's where Florida comes in. So any comments to this point? Keep asking anybody.
3: Just a question, Jay.
2: Sure.
3: The legislation that would promote the community solar in a state-by-state basis, I'm assuming that the only difference there is to have legislation in place that orders, directs, and provides a template for utilities to do something that they otherwise would not want to do. Because the other side of the coin is simply that, as any business could, they would put together community solar the same way an organization could put together a condominium association. Yeah. Am I wrong to say that?
2: Yeah. Yeah. The key issue with community solar, the only way that it works is that you get credit on your utility bill for the power that it produces. So you have to have the cooperation of the utility to give you that credit. Well, the utilities have made it abundantly clear they're not cooperating unless they're forced to. So these community solar legislations basically say, listen, if you want to sell power in our state, you will deal with community solar. You will account for it, and you will give credit to on the utility bill for that power. So it really is the utilities arguing. And I guess, you know, be devil's advocate for the utility for a second. Basically, you're saying you need to put in a bit of a administrative overhead to account for things that are being sold by your competitors. You know, you're not making a profit on this, but yet you still have to account for it and you have to credit it on your bill. Now, counter argument is you've been given a lot of benefits as a public utility and you need to do what's best for the public interest. And if it requires a certain amount of profit margin, well, build that into your rate requests. So, you know, the utilities are really good about crying the blues when it suits them. But yeah, they just have proven not to be very cooperative. So any other questions or comments there? All right, so then what are some of the hurdles? What are some of the issues? And I think the biggest issue that we're facing under the current Trump administration goes back to the One Big Beautiful Bill Act of last year, which I wish they had a different name for that. But the OBBB, which essentially rolled back utility scale and commercial incentives, tax credits. They were set to sunset in 2034. They essentially rolled those back to next year. So if you wanted to build a community solar project, it's got to be completed and operating by the end of next year. And that can be problematic because the utilities who already don't want this to happen are the ones you've got to go to in order to get permission to connect this system to the utility. So they have put huge amounts of barriers in the way to go through that approval process. So the interconnection agreements are really now today taking 2 to 5 years to get permission to connect to the grid. But you've got to be connected to the grid by the end of next year to qualify for the tax credits. So that creates a real problem for developers. You know, a lot of uncertainty in that process. Plus, federal hostility towards renewable energy is having the effect of freezing capital sources. So a lot of these banks and lending institutions are less willing to loan money to these projects just because of the uncertainty that's generated, and maybe because there's being some pressure put on them not to. Who knows? But anyway, it's expected to contract about 12% annually through the next 3 or 4 years. So it's not a industry killing thing, but it's definitely an industry. It has a significant impact. Rather than seeing a 20%, 30% annualized growth, now they're anticipating we're going to be seeing a 12% annualized decline in community solar, largely for these reasons. So what are some of the issues? Well, the number one issue is interconnection. That's the big issue. A 2 to 5 year queue or backlog. Here in PJM, PJM is the operating region that runs all the way from New York to Chicago, essentially the Midwestern states. We seem to be ground zero for a lot of these problems at the moment. ERCOT, which is in Texas, is also one of the problematic locations at the moment. But the delays, there's just long queues, long delays. And the Trump administration has put a priority, essentially said, if you're a natural gas or a coal or a nuclear project, you get to jump the queue. You get to go ahead of these renewable energy projects. So that makes it even more difficult. The uncertainty, cost uncertainty, because the distribution grid, what's happening more and more is when you apply for interconnection, then the utility comes back and says, sure, no problem. You just need to upgrade all of the transformers, and you also need to rewire all of the power lines. And that, you know, adds huge amounts of costs. You know, these are upgrades that the utility

even if you don't, you're not being required to upgrade, there just may not be capacity. And there's a big issue with the way that these interconnections are looked at. I think I've mentioned it before, where let's say you've got a data center and you're going to take 10 megawatts of power. You've got that load demand from this mega data center. But you say, okay, hey, no problem. I'm going to be putting in a 10 megawatt solar array to meet my own load demand. The regulators view those as two separate events. So they look at it and they say, you're taking 10 megawatts from the grid. We don't have the capacity for that. So we need to do a detailed study and figure it all out. And then they come back and say, oh, and you want to add 10 megawatts to the grid? Well, we have to look at the capacity issues there as well. So they look at those things as two separate events rather than as two canceling events. You know, you need 10 megawatts of power, you're going to provide it. No, they look at it as you're going to be adding 10 megawatts to the grid. That's going to cause problems. You're going to be taking 10 megawatts from the grid. That's going to cause problems. And we need to address those problems separately. So, big issue. So, there are a lot of barriers there. The interconnection is a huge issue. Now, as I was doing the research here, I ran across this thing, which I was not familiar with. And maybe some of you guys are, but these utility hosting capacity maps, apparently, this is more and more of a big deal. And they're not available everywhere. This map here kind of shows which regions in the country. You can see East Coast, West Coast kind of thing. Most of the Midwest, they're not available. And essentially, what they look like is something like this, where they have created these databases that the developers can look at and say, oh, look, if we drill down at this granular level, we can see where there is electrical capacity available, and that's where we're going to be locating our load demand, or that's where we're going to be locating our array if there's a need for this power. So that's the concept behind it, is it's granularized data that helps developers to site these various projects. So this is supposed to be the be all and the end all of making this stuff much more efficient. But like anything else, you look at it and then there are problems, like the data is out of date before it's even published, kind of thing. That's an issue. It's a moving target, obviously. Every time you open up a new thing or everybody's use changes, the data is inaccurate. So to begin with, it might have been, maybe it was good, but it got stale. Maybe it was bad data to begin with. So now you're making decisions based on bad data. It also puts in a lot of conservative worst case assumptions. So when you start putting worst case assumption on top of worst case assumption, you end up vastly understating the potential capacity of the grid. You know, if you say, okay, that's the worst case, so that's what we're going to now say is the norm. Security and privacy risks they talk about. If you start publishing this, somebody's going to use it for something bad. Well, I don't know how good of an argument that is. You know, let's put our fingers in our ears and go nanny, nanny, nanny. You know, it's always been, I figure people who are up to no good always seem to figure out a way how to be up to no good. So denying this from the rest of us seems like a kind of a silly way of dealing with it. And then the other issue, which we just pointed out with that map, is it's not available everywhere. So if you're, what that's going to do is if people really do start relying on this for their locations of data centers, for example, or solar arrays, for example, they're going to congregate where the data is available. So that just adds problems, you know, because you get concentration of this activity. So, how have these systems changed over the years? Well, they've gone from small. So 2006 through 2010, these systems were really small, 500 kilowatt hours. You know, that's not big, really. I've seen

0: some homes, you know, 10 kW, 15 kW systems, you're talking about enough to service what, 20 homes, something like that. You know, that's not big. But then they started growing to where the average was about 2 MW, you know, 2010 through 2016. That became the norm. So the projects became bigger. Really, since 2017, these things have expanded to 20 megawatts, you know, anywhere between 5 and 20. So the systems are getting bigger and bigger, which means they get bigger, they get a bigger footprint, so you can have some negative public impressions. And they also are a bigger target for utilities. You know, it's the one thing about, like, the quote from Gandhi, you know, first they ignore you, then they ridicule you, then they attack you, and then you win. Well, you know, when it's small, they can just ignore it. They can make fun of it. Oh, that's cute. You know, when it's 1%. Right now it's 3.5%. What if community solar becomes 50%? Suddenly, you know, these things, just like solar is to the utilities, it becomes an existential threat to the utility industry. So that's a big issue. So the utilities are pushing back, and they make the dreaded cost shift argument. This argument is getting so old and stale that it's basically, if these people are using solar, it's going to push the cost of maintaining the infrastructure to all of you poor people out there who don't have solar. So that's the argument. And we've seen this over and over and over. None of the studies back it up. You know, every study basically says solar to a certain point, and we're nowhere close to that point yet, is a net advantage to the utilities. It actually saves money because it's producing power during peak load demand periods of time. But they continued, and it's really an argument that pits one customer against another customer. So there's an old saying or study or something that basically says, if you want to rule in a group of people, let's say you want to control 10 people, make sure four of them hate three of the others, you know, get them fighting amongst themselves, because then you're going to be in charge. And that's the process. There's a slow interconnection process, and this has manifested itself in delays. So the utilities, this is like saying I want to open up a grocery store, so I have to go to Walmart for permission. You know, I want to put in a system, I have to go to the utility for permission. And they go, oh yeah, we're kind of busy, this is kind of complicated, we'll get back to you in 2 years or whatever. Or they bump up the fees. Or, and this is something that's increasingly becoming an issue, they simply do not hire staff to process these things. They say, we don't have the personnel to deal with it. Well, they don't have the personnel because they won't hire them. That's the reality. It's a slow walk. You know, we've all experienced that. They're also lobbying. That was evidenced from the results of all of the legislation that came before the various states last year. The utilities are spending lots of money to try and stop this. So they kill it in committee. You know, they take the committee chair out golfing in Bermuda or whatever, and suddenly it doesn't get out of committee. So that's just the game that's played. Or, as we've seen in Florida, they simply take over the whole project. They put these things out, but they own them. So that's how the utilities have basically fought back. So then what's next in the world of community solar? You know, what are some of the predictions that are out there? Well, one is that most of the systems to this point have primarily just been solar standalone. Now they're looking at incorporating batteries. So now it becomes more than just, you know, you're going to get a certain amount of your power provided, but there are all of those other benefits that are part of one of these distributed systems of solar plus batteries. You can do load shifting, you can do load shaving, you can help with peak load demand periods of time, things of that nature. More and more states are adopting consolidated billing. That's a big deal. And consolidated billing basically means that, I guess, the way that it's currently happening is you get your utility bill, but you also get a community solar bill. These are dealt and generated from two different locations, and then there's some gymnastics trying to reconcile the two, and the states are moving towards, let's just from the outset treat this as one event and keep it all on your same utility bill. So the states where that is happening, it facilitates community solar within that state, and it makes it more seamless as these programs grow. The other issue is the third item there, the third bullet, is looking at community solar from a utility standpoint more as a grid asset. This is especially keen when you've got storage as part of it. So you can use this asset to meet some of the other utilization demands on the grid. So even though the utility doesn't own it, they can lean on it to deal with peak load demand, shifting of power, that kind of stuff. So then there hopefully will be less resistance from the utility if they can make some money off of it. And then the last point that was brought up was the growth of community-owned systems. So government steps in and says, we are going to build and own this system, or tribal-led projects. So it really becomes almost a little bit of a microgrid within a where the communities, the regulatory bodies, the authorities having jurisdiction, are actually the owners of these systems and pushing them through. So that is my report on community solar. So does anybody have anything they'd like to add to the mix here? I seem to have timed that pretty well. Any last comments? Any last comment before we, Al?
1: Yeah, I posted to the chat information about GM now, starting with the 2027 Bolt, is going to be offering vehicle to home. It's called an enabling. You have to pair it with a obviously a home charger, a 220 home charger, a level two charger, but it's called an enablement kit, and the charger and the kit run about $8,000. But they plan to buy a 2027 Bolt and use this to power their house during outages and during, during the evening, that sort of thing, rather than relying on the grid at all. And I think you're going to see the economics of this kind of thing is going to shift pretty quickly. If GM has embraced this and has a product on the market already, or soon to be, it's just a matter of time until people start to look at this, because the electric bills are just going to keep going up, and people that are early adopters or people that can afford to purchase this type of thing will be moving their electric power off the grid.
0: Yeah. Yeah, I think if you remember back in January, we did some predictions for the year, and I really feel like 2026 is going to be the year of true bidirectional charging, the beginning of it. But as you say, once this year is the first year that solar plus storage has become cheaper than the grid itself, and the grid is getting more and more expensive all the time. So I think we're going to see a massive amount of grid defection over the next few years, starting right now with data centers. Data centers are saying, I can't afford to wait for 3 or 4 years to connect to the grid. I'll just do a standalone system. I'll just be off grid. Same issue for commercial buildings, same issue for residential. At some point, if it's cheaper for you to install your own power system and stay off of the grid than it is to connect, you're going to defect. And I think the interim stage is going to be where you use the grid as backup. You know, if you can connect to the grid and just create your own standalone system, but use the grid as a backup generator, essentially, we're going to go through that phase. But yeah, we're about to see some major changes. And I think you, Al, you point that out. Anyway, okay, well, that's going to be the end for this week. And if you have any ideas of things you'd like, if you think grid defection would be one topic to explore more in depth, that's a good idea. And anyway, we'll see you guys next week at noon on Tuesday. So take care. 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

0: Davey B, Hard Knock Radio, hanging out with you this afternoon. This is a longtime friend of mine, but also somebody who we know and love in the Bay Area, Dominique DePrima. At this time, longtime radio journalist. Many of us know her for her tenure here in the Bay Area when she was the host of Home Turf, if we go way, way back. And she's been doing big things. A lot of times I wind up being on Dominique's show. You know, she does an incredible show down here in Los Angeles. And today we wanted to talk with her and pick her brain and her political astuteness, primarily because at this point, Los Angeles is in the crosshairs for a number of reasons. Most recently, we had your colleague on, Melina, and we were talking about the mayoral race. And when we had her on, things had not been decided. People were headed to the polls. So now they came back, and there was a reality TV star, much in the likeness of Donald Trump and his brashness, Spencer Pratt, who looked like he was going to win some things. And as the vote count came in, he didn't. And all hell is breaking loose. So you're in L.A. to maybe explain to our folks not only what is happening, but why we should be paying special attention to what is going on in L.A. As funny as it is, I think it can have some repercussions on a number of levels. So the floor is yours, D. What's happening with the mayoral race?
1: What's happening? Well, thanks for having me, Davey D. So yeah, the LA mayoral race has been a real, it's been a rough ride already. Our incumbent mayor, Karen Bass, is an African-American woman. She was a community organizer. To be fair, she has leaned more moderate than a lot of us would have hoped during her tenure as mayor. But she is a credible, bona fide community activist. She was in Congress. She was the leader of the California State Assembly. And now she's the mayor of our city. Now she's running for re-election and has really felt the full weight of MAGA. I mean, when we suffered the fires here in LA, Elon Musk was tweeting about her. The president has gone out of his way to disrespect our mayor several times. And as you mentioned, they've poured gobs of money into the campaign of one Spencer Pratt. He used to be on a show called The Hills. Not only is he a reality show star, he became famous for losing his $10 million fortune and for selling crystals as healing devices, which apparently did not do well for him, but also for beating his sister so badly that she ended up, according to her, in the hospital. So we were pretty alarmed when he came out number two in the early tallies. However, as more and more votes come in, and here in LA, the more progressive voters tend to wait, especially this election when we were trying to figure out governor. So the council member, Indian American council member Nithya Raman, has pulled ahead of him in the later voting tallies and has now notched up a big enough lead over Spencer Pratt that he will not be in the final two, which of course will be the big face off in November.
0: So, a couple of questions, and I'm going to come back to Pratt. What does this mean with how do I pronounce the name?
1: Nithya Raman.
0: She was the more progressive one, if I'm correct.
1: Well, no, that's not really correct. And actually, Davey, I'm so glad you asked me that, because she's being marketed as this big progressive. But here's the thing. Nithya Raman came into the city council as a progressive. She was the Democratic Socialist of America candidate, which is why you think that. But right. Since then, she has also tacked right. And she has voted exactly the same as the mayor. She has supported the mayor on every single thing. There is no difference between their voting record. So I find it irritating that she is being called a progressive and the mayor is not. Either they're both progressives or neither one is, because they have the same voting record. DSA did not support her in this re-election formally, although they did say, well, you can vote for her. But to me, it's a smoke and mirrors game, because if anything, her party could be called the opportunist party. In reality, she endorsed the mayor about a month before she jumped in the race, and she almost lost her seat. about a year ago, and Mayor Bass jumped into action like a superhero and called all the Black women of LA, and we rallied around Ms. Rahman and made sure she kept her seat. She had a strong attack from a well-funded moderate, and it was the Black women that saved her butt. And then 1 month after endorsing the mayor, she turned around, and some people felt like someone was gassing her head, saying she could be the next Mamdani, and she jumped in. Now, here's the thing. We're all very relieved that she's managed to take out Pratt, but I don't think it's fair to label her a progressive because her policies do not support that claim.
0: Couple of things. Karen Bass, you said, had leaned to the right.
1: And to the center, yeah. We'll say centers, she's on centrist center, on us, for
0: right?
1: sure.
0: And Rahman, you know, who is now her opponent and former city council person, has moved to the right. And that has been, I mean, to the center. And that has been a cause for concern in more than just LA, but in other places where people are like, we elected this progressive and they moved to the right. And it's usually around issues around public safety, right? And things like that. And the argument has been made is that they don't have the stomach to deal with the consequences of reining in the police, who oftentimes, as we found, just won't police. You know, so you get a progressive DA, police just like won't show up, won't do their job, and then that causes a backlash, so to speak. So in LA, specifically from your covering this and seeing what's happening, what has happened that Karen went centrist? What has happened that the city council person coming from Democratic Socialist moved centrist as well? What were the political pressures at hand?
1: Well, I think you nailed it.
0: Really?
1: I mean, it's the police. It's the police. In LA, when Karen Bass ran, she ran against a billionaire who spent over $100 million on his own campaign, $100 million of his personal
0: fortune.
1: Wait,
0: for mayor?
1: For mayor.
0: So he spent $100,000.
1: Oh, $100 million.
0: With an M?
1: With an M. Of his own money. He's a billionaire. He's the guy
0: Are
1: that
0: you
1: built
0: kidding?
1: The Grove and all this stuff. Not at all. Rick Caruso spent $100 million. And then the police union, to me they're cartels, but they call themselves a police association. They kicked in $4 million, all this to try to defeat Bass. Well, she wins anyway. So we were hoping she'd be happily defiant because she won without them. But just the opposite happened. She now has the endorsement of the police association and has increased their budget and gave them raises. And I personally feel that police associations, unions, cartels, whatever you call them, should not be allowed to donate to political candidacies. To me, you're supposed to be public safety for Democrats and Republicans and socialists and Nazis alike,
0: right?
1: Not just the Nazis. So you should not be partisan at all. But here in LA, they have a lot of sway. And now Nithya Rahman, who was originally, you know, down with Black Lives Matter and reallocating funds away from the police into things like mental health and, you know, housing and that kind of thing, alternatives to incarceration, is now just the opposite. Although she claims she'll replace the police chief, I'll believe it when I see it, because to me, she's very much of an opportunist. But I would say the major factor is the police union. The second major factor is that these folks, and Dr. Malina Abdullah did write an article about this, I feel like people get in office and their main goal becomes keeping their job. And so they govern cautiously. But again, we don't know what we don't know. The mayor's house was burglarized during the first mayoral campaign. And
0: right.
1: The only thing they took were her guns. They didn't take cash that was sitting out on the counter. They didn't take any of her jewelry. They only took her guns. And that, although I have no evidence, does make me wonder, who knew exactly where those guns were and what's
0: right.
1: the real story behind that?
0: See, me and you think alike, because I was about to ask you this question. I'll ask it since people don't know what I was thinking. You being down in LA as long as you have, you know the corruption of the police and you know the extent that they will go to. We're talking about, the infamous scandals that have arisen in LA, the police gangs, all this sort of stuff, the surveillance they do on people. And what I couldn't help but think, it wouldn't be a beyond, powerful entities to find something on a particular powerful person and say, you move this way and do these things, and we can forget that maybe you had some guns in the house, quote unquote. And so I wonder if Karen Bass or any other politician was kind of pressured with less than scrupulous type of activities.
1: I mean,
0: Have
1: I
0: you
1: would
0: seen that in
1: imagine
0: the
1: that.
0: past?
1: We have seen in the past. I have no evidence, but we do know that her house was burglarized. Those guns were legal and permitted, but that's the only thing that the so-called robbers took. And who knew where the guns were? I find it very suspect. I wouldn't be surprised if there was pressure. It is creating a delicious irony in the fact that the police union is between a rock and a hard place. Do you support Nithya Raman or do you support Karen Bass? Well, right now they're supporting Karen Bass because that's the deal that they made. But there's no typical police union candidate. And what's hilarious to me is no matter how it goes, we'll have a woman mayor at this point.
0: Dominique DePrima from Los Angeles, KBLS, KBLA is the station that she's on, is with us this afternoon as we're getting a run of what is happening in the aftermath of this mayoral race or what it's going to be in November. The calculus that has been emerging, and for some, it's almost like a holy grail. Can we win in heavily populated Democratic strongholds without the black vote, but in particular without dealing with black women or at least the black political establishment? And one might argue that the black political establishment in New York was behind Eric Adams in a loss to Mamdani, which is why that became like, oh, that's the blueprint. We can bypass all these people and somehow build a coalition. Is that something that people are kind of maybe hoping for or wishing for or thinking that could be done in a place like LA where the black population isn't as dense that we can win without having to deal with, this very strong group of people, black folks who have been, who had some say so for the last, decades?
1: Oh, yeah, no doubt. I mean, we've got three black city council members. There's only 15 council seats. We're 7-8% of the population. The secret of black LA is we vote above our weight class. We're like 8%, 7-8% of the population and about 20% of voters. We don't mess around. And of course, that's mostly the older generation holding it down. But I think you're right, David E., because what we saw with Nithya Raman, and this is a perfect example, she tried to get on Tavis Smiley's show. He's the owner of the station. He's technically my boss. And he's nationally syndicated, and I had me handling all of the local races. So she was supposed to come on my show. They put us through all these hoops. We finally booked a date, and then she cancels the day before, and her campaign manager tells me they don't have time for my show. Say she had a medical emergency, say something. To say you don't have time for my show sends a message to me. You don't have time for Black LA, which means you don't need Black LA. So I think there is a calculation. And in this case, you talked about Mamdani, who is a progressive, and Nithya Raman, who has the image of a progressive, and feeling that we don't need Black people. And it is true. Like, I was happy to see Adams lose, I'm not going to lie. But when you talk about the black political establishment, many times it is the corporate Democrat. Many times it is the ones that are in power, are not the young black radicals or progressives. And so the black community that's being bypassed are those churches, are those Democratic Party leaders. I think it's a mistake in LA, though. Now, the LA Times UC Berkeley poll is suggesting that Nithya Raman will beat Karen Bass in this matchup. However, a lot can happen between now and November. And Karen Bass is a community organizer at heart. And so far, my impression is Black LA, in the main, Manosphere to the side, is supporting the mayor.
0: Can we go back into time when Mayor Antonio Villagrosa was running for mayor?
1: Yes. Mm-hmm.
0: And on that first run that he attempted, people like you who were part of a younger demographic got behind him. And it was kind of like the unwritten rule at that time. Like if somebody black or brown was running, you got behind them because we kind of shared similar political values. And there was a split. That was the first, and it was a pretty acrimonious split where the black political establishment got behind the white candidate, Kenneth Hahn. And they used the excuse like his dad helped us out during the 1965 riots and he was a good guy, so we're going to get behind his son, Jim Hahn. And when he got into office, you know, that black political establishment did not get behind Villagrosa. And the Hahn cat, if I remember, came back and he kind of betrayed everybody, threw people under the bus and you know, just kind of upended. I mean, do you remember it that way?
1: Because oh, I remember it very well. That's how I lost my job.
0: Really? Can you give us a little history on that dynamic and in that split? Because I think that was where seeds got planted. In the sense that people are like, well, maybe we need to bypass this, at least black political establishment. And people have been trying to figure it out and with the Madami race they have. But to me, that was one of the first seeds to try and figure out how to do that.
1: Yeah, well, yes, it's true. James Hahn ran a lot on the legacy of his father. He was a one-term mayor. When he got in, the black establishment was angry that he got rid of the black police chief. Which again, you know, your black progressives were not crying about that, but
0: right.
1: He paid a price for that. He was the one term mayor, and other decisions that he made, taking the black community for granted. I was targeted by black establishment LA for supporting Villalobos, who I supported because he was a coalition candidate. He was Latino, but very black connected. Remember, Willie Brown helped him become Speaker of the Assembly, and
0: right.
1: he has a long, long history of working with actually Karen Bass and others. So I supported him, and I was targeted by the black establishment who tried to push me out of my job. And eventually that, along with the war, the Iraq war, was my demise at that job. Like Kathy Hughes ended up giving
0: calling
1: me
0: your day. Yeah.
1: But, yeah, but I mean, you know, whatever, it was fine. But the thing is, that was clearly a political price. Hahn gets in, takes black LA for granted, ends up being a one-term mayor, and then Villaraigosa is elected his second try.
0: Right. Was there a fallout from that? Was it a long memory? Like, oh, I remember y'all kind of, you know, meaning that folks who got him in looked at that and said, I don't know if we can trust at least the black political establishment anymore.
1: Yeah, I mean, I think that was true. I also think the fallout was that there were a lot of splits in the black community. The people, and there was hardly anyone that supported Antonio Villaraigosa that was black. I was one of a few. But the next time around, a lot of people came over. The Magic
0: Right.
1: Johnsons came over to the Villaraigosa side. They, you know, but, and then slowly there started to be some healing between those different factions. Although they still exist. I mean, the fractionalization between the progressive, the black community that's seen as more progressive, and the establishment or corporate Democrats here in LA is a pretty deep rift. For the most part, I've been able to, you know, have alliances in both camps, but it's pretty acrimonious. And from my opinion, it sometimes stops us from having more power. You see it right now playing out with Karen Bass, where the more radical elements, the more progressive elements. Some are supporting, they supported Reverend Ray Wong, who didn't make it. She was very progressive. And some are now torn about whether to support Nithia or Bass. The Black Democratic establishment is all in for Bass. And I think, and I myself am supporting Bass because I know that she has progressive roots, and I find it so interesting, even though, you know, she hasn't delivered everything I wanted. When two parties both have the same voting record, and one is black and one is not, I'm going to choose the black one. When two parties both have the same voting record, but one has greater qualifications, I'm going to choose the qualified one. It's so interesting to me that in the governor's race, everyone's saying, well, we need an experienced guy, a steady hand, someone who's not flashy. You know, this is the argument for Becerra and why Becerra surged after Swalwell got out of the race. But we're not hearing that in LA. We're not hearing this is a woman, this black woman has served successfully in Congress, that she was the first black woman in the entire country to lead a state house and did so ably, you know, creating all these new protections and programs for foster youth, for example, in a very hostile environment under the Schwarzenegger administration, and then goes on to serve in Congress and fights for the George Floyd Justice and Policing Act. You don't hear that. She's steady. She's not flashy. They don't care. They want to blame her. And it reminds me of Paul Mooney. You know, he used to have a joke, 1-800-BLAME-A-N-WORD.
0: Yeah.
1: And
0: I remember
1: that's
0: that.
1: Yeah, that's how I see the mayor's race. It's 1-800-BLAME-A-BLACK-WOMAN. And, you know, it's Karen Bass's fault that it was windy when the fires broke out. It's Karen Bass's job that the fire department didn't place the fire engines ahead of time before the fires. It's her fault that Joe Biden asked her to go to Africa to go to the inauguration of the Ghanaian president. Right. It's her fault, you know, that everything is her fault. And it's just not, it defies logic, to be honest with you.
0: I wanted to ask you these questions, Dominique, because with the voting redistricting that is happening, especially through the South, and the potential to lose 20 Democratic seats that were held by black folks in the Alabamas, Mississippi, Louisiana. There is a conversation now that people are saying, what is the new coalition going to have to look like? You know, who are the new demographics? Are there demographic shifts in some of these places? Can we win, you know, and make up some of these seats without the black vote, especially since it's been, you know, split or diluted? And so that's why I was looking at, you know, what happened in New York and then what they're talking about in L.A. as being maybe a canary in the coal mine in terms of how, you know, the political establishment on the Democratic side might be calculating, like, if we can win, you know, and put together this coalition, maybe it is East Indians, maybe it is, you know, an Asian population. I don't know what it looks like, but I definitely think that that is the thought. It, rather than try to fight the Supreme Court and go through whatever battles you need to have to restore voting rights, that would be beneficial for us as black folks. Is that something that comes across, you know, your purview?
1: Well, okay. Yes. I think there's a lot of different angles to that. I was trying to look up his name. I was interviewing a brilliant civil rights attorney on my show about 2-3 weeks ago. And he made a what I thought was a salient point, which is that there will be some unexpected consequences for Republicans in this redistricting, because instead of lumping all the black people into one or two districts, we're now going to be in all these different districts and we are influential. So what they may do is F around and find out that they're going to get more progressive candidates in several congressional districts rather than just. And I hope he's right, but it makes sense because we do coalesce. We do strategize. Right. We do tend to be influencers in every single sphere of influence.
0: And so as you said, also punching above weight.
1: And we punch above our weight. So what he's saying is that they're going to F around and find out in the South, yeah, you might not have any black districts, but now you got four or five more progressive districts or more liberal districts, or you mess around and lose more Republican seats because these influential black voters are now coalescing with other, you know, disillusioned Latinos and others who are seeing what's happening right now. So I hope he's right about that. The other thing I'll point out, if you look at the state politics of California, we have an assemblyman, and I'll just use him as an example because he's a friend, but Isaac Bryan, who represents the district I live in. But the district that I live in, my section is black, but it's a huge district, which encompasses Koreatown, Jewish parts of West LA. It's a very, quote unquote, diverse. It has a lot of Latinos. It's a very diverse district. And there are a number of both city council and assembly and Senate leaders who are Black who are leading such districts. So I think the idea that Black people can only win in Black districts is wrong, especially when you're talking about younger voters. I think Isaac Bryan is like 33 or 34 years old.
0: Right.
1: You know, he's the one that sued the oil companies that now have to pay compensatory damages to people who lived in proximity to those oil wells because of the health, potential health damage. They have to pay some fine of like, I think it's $10 million a year for uncapped oil wells or something like that. That's going into a fund and being paid out to the residents of that area in Inglewood, which is mostly Black. So, I mean, and I point that out just to say he's doing that after being elected by a non-majority Black district. And so I really think, I know that a lot of Black voters are tired of hearing about coalitions. They don't want to hear about BIPOC. We want to hear about Black people and Black issues, and rightly so. But my point is you can coalesce on the things where you have shared interests. You can market yourself or campaign as a person, maybe Obama's the extreme example, who represents all of the people of a district and still manage to deliver some strong wins for your actual Black constituency. And I think that's probably the model we're going to have to work with, because not only are we getting gerrymandered, folks are moving. I mean, I don't know if that's true in the Bay, but in LA, everyone's moving out where we can afford rent. And it ain't the city of LA.
0: Same thing up here. Well, it also means that your politics have got to be sharper. And it also, to me, means that maybe you can't take the Black vote for granted anymore. You know, you know, I guess I think they got, there was a getting used to, and I just know this from doing work in Texas, that maybe people feel like, you know, if I talk to this one queen or kingmaker, then all, everything is done. We don't need to go. So we talked to Dominique. She got it covered. Let's go to the next city, right? But now it's like, you got to talk to Dominique, her sister, her cousin, you know, and her next door neighbor who are now in different parts. And that's a little bit more effort, a little bit more doing. And if you have built a coalition of folks in your respective districts that are now quote unquote diluted, that's going to present a different type of calculus. But I still come back to, you know, the type of yearning, maybe might be the word, and the immediate results that people think they can get by looking at the Mandami situation and being, can we replicate, can we get this coalition where he didn't have the Black political establishment and win? And you know, and that might be the new elusive soccer mom, which has done the Democrats in over and over again. It's like, do we talk to Dominique, or do we go for the white soccer mom in the suburbs? And we've seen disaster after disaster happen.
1: Yeah, because they're going after an illusion. Most of these independent voters, especially in California, are really just Republicans that are too embarrassed to affiliate with the party. They're chasing after this soccer mom or lacrosse mom or whatever, and they don't super serve the party. And let me tell you, Black or otherwise, to me, the major mistake that the Democratic Party keeps making over and over and over again is that they do not super serve their base. They do not lean into the progressive wing of the party. And that sounds like kind of we're saying the same thing, which is that that's where the energy is. The energy is with AOC, Summer Lee, you know, Isaac Bryan, Zoran Mamdani. The energy is with the young progressives and the old progressives. I mean, that is where the energy is, but they're so subservient to their corporate masters that they cannot let it go, you know? So we get a Hakeem Jeffries who, while he has the skill set to lead the House, is a hardcore Netanyahu supporter that doesn't represent the sentiment, the energy, the zeitgeist of young people in America, of Black people, of the community. And that's the trap. It's chasing after Liz Cheney you know, when you should be listening to Ayanna Pressley. And I think that if we don't get over that, honestly, Davey D, I'm like this close to leaving the Democratic Party. Because
0: some people might say, why haven't you?
1: Well, I thought about it a lot. I haven't,
0: right.
1: Because that's where all the Black people are, as my friend Jazz Mechanic says. I like to be where my people are at, and that's where we are. I have always fought for the most progressive element, whether it's Bernie Sanders, Jesse Jackson,
0: right,
1: or whoever it might be. But what happens is when we see the corporate Dems cheating or fudging the rules in order to shut out a Bernie, right? Or try to freeze out a Mamdani, then that's what disillusions voters like me, whether they be young or old, because not only are you guys beholden to your corporate masters, you actually fudge the rules to make sure a Hillary Clinton gets the nomination or to try to, you know, box out a Mamdani. And guess what? He gets in anyway. In that case, but it doesn't always happen. To your point, though, I do think that somebody may have told a mayoral candidate, Nithya Raman, that she can replicate that exclusion of Black people in a progressive model. I don't think it's going to work in LA, but I could be wrong. I do think that there is a huge reserve of very wealthy and powerful Indian Americans, East Asian Americans here in LA that are going to be excited about her. I do think a lot of people will delude themselves into thinking she's the more progressive of the two candidates. And so we'll see. She has a real shot at being mayor.
0: You have a unique position in terms of how you get to see the lay of the land, not only because of your show and your involvement, but you also have a brother who is very progressive and have managed to wade those waters. And we're talking about Mayor Ross Baraka in Newark. And it's interesting that as Zoran Mamdani has risen to power, that somehow we don't see Ross Baraka's name put alongside where you go, the two big cities on the East Coast have some very progressive mayors. And I don't know if that's by accident, just by circumstance, and he's in the middle of the whole ICE battle. But calculating with him, and then we go down to Mississippi, and when Antar Lumumba was mayor, you know, that seemed to be also a way to show how progressive or radical type folks could ascend to some seats of power and figure out how to navigate that waters. But he's the one standing, and his name is not in those conversations when you're talking about the calculus, but damn, if there's somebody's feet I would want to sit at to learn political, you know, maneuvering, it would be your brother, Ross Baraka.
1: Yeah, Ross, I mean, I always say I'm so, so proud of my brother, and people think it's just because he's my brother.
0: Right.
1: And my dad on his literal deathbed was like, y'all need to stop fighting with each other and get your brother elected mayor. I said, yes, sir. And we all started doing fundraisers. But now Raz just got past the primary for his third term. And so while Mamdani is the flavor of the month and he's new, Raz been doing it. He's 8 years in, well, 12 years in or something crazy. And in any case, Raz has not compromised his progressive politics. And that's what I think is so amazing, that he's somehow been able to work with these police associations and firefighter associations. He's put in place a civilian police review board, and he's been able to do some real progressive policies in the city and still get reelected. Of course, Newark is way blacker than LA,
0: right,
1: or New York, but still, I'm not sure why they don't show him more love. The New York Times called him a pragmatic, a radical pragmatist, because he gets stuff done, but he keeps his radical mindset.
0: Right.
1: I do think that the Democratic Party is afraid of the young progressives, whether they're Mamdani, whether they're Summer Lee, whether they're Raz Baraka. And Raz, you
0: and
1: may
0: don't
1: recall,
0: forget the governor and the mayor in Baltimore and in Maryland as
1: absolutely.
0: Well.
1: Absolutely. Although Wes Moore did veto reparations, but anyway, Raz did come in
0: he
1: third.
0: Did?
1: Yeah, Wes Moore vetoed reparations. He said it wasn't time for another study. it was time for action, but he has not come through with that action yet. So we'll see. But yeah,
0: Okay.
1: Wes Moore is there. I'm not as familiar with their mayor. But Raz, you know, did run for governor and came in a close third, even though he was not the Democratic Party choice for New Jersey. So they may be looking over their shoulder a little bit with Mr. Baraka.
0: We'll see. As we wrap up, I want to come back to my initial thoughts. We've been talking with Dominique DePrima this afternoon out of Los Angeles. And I said that we should pay attention to Los Angeles. And so we paid attention so far for the potential political calculations and things like that. But now you have this president, the man who disrupted what was going on with the New York Knicks in Madison Square Garden, falling
1: I'm
0: asleep in the
1: sorry,
0: whole
1: Dave.
0: night. I'm a Warrior fan, but I, you know, my birthright is I can root for the Knicks. I can root for them. I'm allowed to. I was born there. But he wants to send the Justice Department down to L.A. He wants to send the Justice Department to California in general. And that's where the concern rises. So this is not the first, but now the second type of investigation that they want to do in California, talking about corruption, in particular around the homeless population, which makes Los Angeles a front and center type of bullseye for this administration. And now with Pratt, especially after all this money was put in to his race, they want to use that as the excuse to go after. And just your thoughts on that, and whether or not it's a lot of bluffing, or is it something that people should be concerned about? Will there be spillout over all that?
1: I think we are concerned about it. Bill Esalen, a former Republican assembly member who is now a prosecutor for the Trump administration, has been going after activists, has already announced that he's doing a number of investigations around supposed voter fraud. Because
0: how is he going
1: vote,
0: after activists?
1: Well, you know, going after their nonprofits. You
0: Okay.
1: also see that Esalen overturned he worked with the Trump administration to overturn the conviction of a sheriff who was accused of throwing a black woman down on the ground and beating her up in front of a Winco store here in Southern California. He had been convicted, was facing 10 years, and Bill Esalen, under the Trump prosecutorial reversal of justice mandate, gave him a post-conviction plea deal, something I've never heard of. You were already convicted, and now you get a plea deal, and now he's probably going to get away with no time at all. They've downgraded to misdemeanor and are now considering whether he'll do serve one single day. So that's what they're on. And this same guy has just announced a number of investigations into so-called voter fraud, election fraud. You know, it's back to the big lie, the California version. We all saw Trump's meltdown. He's mad because Spencer Pratt lost and his boy Hilton didn't win first place because we
0: Right.
1: count slow. But guess what? If we counted fast, y'all would say we were cheating. If we count slow, y'all would say we were cheating. This is California. We got more people than most countries, so it might take us a minute to count. It doesn't
0: Right.
1: mean we're cheating. My analogy, Dave, is if someone owes you money and they count it out slow so you can see that you have all the money, does that mean they're cheating? Or
0: No,
1: is it more trustworthy if they count it real fast?
0: Right. No. I mean, I would imagine that in the counting, as a candidate, your team gets to go and make sure that they're not, you know, counting extra boxes. It's not like you're
1: They
0: excluded
1: can.
0: from the room.
1: Yeah,
0: Yes.
1: exactly.
0: So,
1: and also, as far as ICE, we do expect them to deploy ICE agents to the polls in November. They've already been terrorizing our city since last year. So I think
0: Did they do it during the primaries?
1: We did not see, I did not see reports of that. What I was told is that they would be working, but not arresting people. But I haven't seen reports of it yet in LA.
0: Well, there you have it. Dominique DePrima, we appreciate you, first of all, taking time out this afternoon. Always enjoy your political wisdom, you know. So
1: Thank
0: always
1: you,
0: bringing
1: Dave.
0: stuff. Yeah, but if we leave out, if you could let people know how they can catch you, and two, any political predictions that you want to put your hat on or anything that you, or any marching orders you would want to give people listening?
1: Well, first I want to thank you for always jumping on my show and saving the day. It's much appreciated. I love your political wisdom as well. You can find me at DePrima Radio, DePrima, and then radio everywhere. Twitter, well, not that much Twitter, Instagram mostly, TikTok, and YouTube. And you can see my show stream daily on YouTube at KBLA 1580. So I appreciate the love in the Bay Area that keeps showing me support all these years later. My political wisdom for this, or my, I guess my marching order for this November cycle is we've got to get out the vote. I'm not as familiar with the local races in San Francisco and Oakland, but right now we've got to get out the vote,
0: Is
1: because
0: it just getting out, or is it really? And I'll say this: I think you got to do more than voting. I think when you say get out to vote, it really means you're going to have to knock on doors, you're going to have to phone bank. You just can't show up and say I put a mark next to a box.
1: Yeah,
0: But if
1: no, we have to
0: but it but
1: show
0: it's
1: up.
0: full it's full contact sport right now.
1: Yeah, we only had like 25% of the voters show up
0: Same
1: this
0: here,
1: time.
0: like
1: If that
0: 17, yeah.
1: happens in November, it's not going to be good. And my biggest political prediction is that if people don't take this Steve Hilton joker seriously, we could have a Fox News host as governor of California. That's why I'm saying we got a door knock. That's why I'm saying we got to get out. Everyone, it's easy to say, oh, well, we never, Democrats have a super majority, blah, blah, blah. This Steve Hilton has a nice little English accent, but he is straight up MAGA. If you listen to what he's saying, he aligns with Trump on every doggone thing. But he'll have the Elon Musk money, the Peter Thiel money. He's going to have all of the bro oligarchs, all of the disaffected Spencer Pratt money. And this dude is a threat. So if you're not paying attention and you're like, oh, Javier Becerra, corporate Democrat, corny, I don't care, that's a problem because we can end up with Governor Hilton. Governor Hilton with President Trump is a whole problem for California.
0: Definitely something to think about. I'm gonna have to have you come back on. I notice you're wearing, people can't see, the Free Carmelo shirt. And just as you were talking, coming across, he unfortunately was convicted.
1: Yes, it's
0: That
1: terrible.
0: just came across.
1: I call
0: So,
1: it illegal lynching.
0: yeah. So, I know you're gonna be talking about that tomorrow. I can
1: Absolutely.
0: imagine. Well, we appreciate you taking time out. We're gonna take a break here on Hard Knock Radio. We'll be right back.

0: Shout out Anita and Davey D.
1: Yeah, right, feel me? Yeah.
0: On and down at Hard Knock Radio.
2: Hard Knock Radio.
0: Kinda crazy though. Oakland stand up.
2: Yeah. Stand up.
0: Ensemble Big Now Wolves.
2: Yeah. Kansas City.
0: Yeah.
2: Bellevue.

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We're about to listen to another commentary from the notorious B.J.

0: you make leftist politics and ideology your identity, you've already failed. Leftist ideologies should be used as tools, can be used as tools, but they should never be turned into your whole identity. So when I criticize these ideologies, you feel personally attacked. Now, there are a lot of people who have listened to what I said and have recognized that, yeah, they still got a lot more deeper decolonization to do. They're not offended. And there have been some that initially got offended, sat back, processed what I was saying, and then came back and said, I get it now. See, why I think so many of you are triggered and pissed off is not because I generalize your ideologies. Because no matter which version you choose, it's still colonial. But more so, you're angry that I'm exposing the left and how it lies about being anti-colonial. See, the left is filled with a ton of contradictions, just like the right. Y'all will criticize the fuck out of each other, but can't handle critique back. See, you shouldn't be getting mad at me for exposing people who are trying to recolonize my people and my people's lands again. Every single last one of your ideology should be willing to dissolve itself once we've reached indigenous governance and land back. If you're not willing to dissolve those ideologies, then you're not fighting for liberation. You're fighting for privilege and comfort. Liberation can only occur when land is returned back to its original stewards. Now, don't get it twisted. Those original stewards also need to be decolonizing. We all do. I'm still decolonizing, much further along than a lot of you, but I still have a long way to go. If my content triggers you, you're not decolonized enough. If my content triggers you, you're not for land back. You don't get to claim allyship to indigenous people. You don't get to say you're inspired by us, but then completely ignore us. You don't get to make plans for our lands without consulting us first. And I can guarantee 98% of you have never spoken to indigenous leaders in organizations or tribes in the lands that you are living in. Every time I've asked the question, have you asked any indigenous leadership what indigenous people want with their lands? And it's silence. It's deflection. Y'all literally go around talking about instituting socialism and communism and anarchism and all the other systems you want to put into place and haven't even spoken to the indigenous people of the lands you occupy. And that's the main reason why the left is colonialist. Sit on that one for a minute before you come responding to my comments.
1: 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You have been listening to another commentary from the notorious BGP, a.k.a. Melinda, a.k.a. Brown Girl Pride out of Colorado. Check her out on TikTok. Check her out on social media. Check her out on Hard Knock Radio. We're out for now. Peace.
2: Yeah. You know, sometimes I think they don't truly understand me, you know. Cause they don't. Can't change the world unless we change ourselves. Die from the sicknesses if we don't seek the health. All eyes be my witness when I speak was felt. Full house on my hands, the cards I was dealt. 3 K's, 2 A's in America. I'm just a black space born out the nebula. And

was dealt. 3 K's, 2 A's in America. I'm just a black space born out the nebula. And everything I do is say the day that's worthwhile. With insurance by your action and your first child.

0: go. Big shout to Need and Davey D. Yeah, right, feel me. Yeah. Honing down at Hard Knock Radio.
1: Hard Knock Radio.
0: Kind of crazy, though. Oakland, stand up.
1: Yeah. Stand up.
0: Ensemble, Big Now Wolves.
1: Yeah. Kansas City.
0: Yeah.
1: Bellevue.

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1: Welcome to 2026 Talks, where we're following our democracy in historic times.
2: It's been pretty clear to all of us that Republicans are laying the groundwork to do anything, and they will say anything to hold power.
1: California Democratic Congressman Pete Aguilar says President Donald Trump's baseless claims of voter fraud in the California primary are another example of looking for a reason to challenge the midterm results. The state takes a long time to count millions of mail-in ballots, and more Republicans tend to vote in person. That creates what's called a red mirage, the illusion that GOP candidates are doing better than they are. But right-wing lawmakers, social media figures, and even some Justice Department officials are repeating Trump's charges. And in fact, after a week of counting ballots, Fox News commentator Steve Hilton edged out billionaire environmentalist Tom Steyer to face former State Attorney General Xavier Becerra in the race for California governor. The White House is also working to move forward with Trump's executive order restricting mail-in voting nationally. In keeping with the order, the Postal Service is proposing states be required to submit voter lists before mailing ballots, and Homeland Security wants states to create databases of all voting-age citizens. Despite numerous lawsuits, often described as likely to succeed, a federal judge declined to stop the moves. The U.S. Supreme Court says Alabama can use a congressional map which federal courts twice considered discriminatory to black voters. Alabama will have only one majority black district out of seven, even though blacks make up more than a quarter of the population. Jaton Bosby-Gilchrist with the ACLU of Alabama says they've seen this before, and they can't rely on courts to protect their rights.
3: Historically, the courts have never given black Alabamians, black Southerners, their freedom, and so we cannot allow the court to dictate our freedom now. What we need to continue doing that we've already been doing is mobilizing folks, ensuring people are getting to the polls, and ensuring that they are informed.
1: The House approved a $70 billion budget reconciliation bill, sending to Trump's desk enough funding for ICE and the Border Patrol to carry out his immigration agenda until the end of his term. Democrats were unable to include popular reforms to how immigration enforcement is carried out, demanded after ICE killed two protesters in Minneapolis. Speaker Mike Johnson says this bill's passage is good news for everyone, except them.
4: They gained absolutely nothing from their reckless crusade to return our country to open borders and unfettered mass migration.
1: Senate Republicans say they're frustrated by Democrats blocking reauthorization for FISA Section 702. For two decades, it's allowed spy agencies to collect communications between U.S. residents and foreigners without a warrant. Democrats want to keep mortgage regulator Bill Pulte from becoming the acting National Intelligence Director. Senate Majority Leader John Thune has said, quote, "We don't need a weaponized Director of National Intelligence," but warns against letting 702 lapse.
5: The Section 702 program will go dark. America's enemies, however, will not. They will continue working against the United States, whether that's conducting cyber attacks, planning terrorist activity, or trafficking fentanyl and other deadly drugs into our country.
1: I'm Edwin J. Vieira for Pacifica Network and Public News Service. 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
8: Next on What's the Frequency, Kenneth? I'm Paul Fisher. When push came to shove in the Senate,
7: Mrs. Britt,
8: on the most high-profile piece of legislation that Trump wanted, $70 billion more dollars for ICE and Border Patrol. Only one Republican joined Democrats in voting no.
7: Ms. Murkowski.
8: After Democrats failed to attach an amendment that would have banned Trump's $2 billion compensation fund, including payouts for those who attacked the Capitol on January 6th.
9: On this vote, the yeas are 52, the nays are 47. This bill, as amended, is passed.
8: Sure, acting AG, now Trump AG nominee Todd Blanche, said the payout fund, in the face of fierce opposition, would not move forward.
10: We're not moving forward with the fund. You're right that there's a date that in the case in the East Virginia in June.

0: the reasons for the fund, something that President Trump talked about for a long time, which is the fact that there were a lot of people in this country who had their government weaponized against them. The reasons for the fund, I think, remain as important as they were before, but we are not moving forward with the fund.
1: Not moving forward ever?
0: Correct.
1: Oh, there's no more fund.
0: Well, to the extent there was a fund, and remember, the fund wasn't set up yet. There were no commissioners named. There was no no claimants brought anything in front of. There was no claims made yet. So yes. We're not moving forward with the fund.
1: You and Associate Attorney General Woodward signed earlier documents regarding the settlement and this fund. Would both of you now sign and release documents reversing the DOJ's position on the fund?
0: We're not moving forward with the fund. I'm not sure what that means to sign documents reversing. There's nothing to reverse. We're not moving forward with the fund.
1: We know about the court case, the decision, when we've heard press reports, obviously. But is there any way that you could put this in writing? I don't know if there are other ways that you could use another vehicle to move forward with a similar fund or similar intention. And we just want to reassure the American public. We've heard from both Republicans and Democrats, constituents and Americans across the country about this fund. And I think they would love to be reassured that this fund will not progress.
0: I'm telling you it's not. I guess I'm not sure. I'm not trying to be flippant with you. I'm just saying I'm telling you it's not. That there's we put out a statement yesterday. There's been an injunction, a temporary injunction filed in EDVA. There's litigation in D.C. There's litigation in the Southern District of Florida. But notwithstanding what we do in those litigations and defending our rights and making sure our rights are protected, we're not moving forward with the fund.
2: And yet Trump himself was a lot less sure about that.
3: Can you explain why you decided to drop the anti-weaponization fund?
4: So I love it. I think it's so important.

0: Blanche also made it clear the rollback of the payout fund did not include rolling back his other giveaway to Trump. A provision that the IRS could not go after Trump or his family for back taxes.
1: Okay, so not yes or no. You gave me three documents. The only document I said we're not moving forward on today is the first document identified, which is the anti-weaponization fund. There's still a settlement agreement, and there's still the second document I signed is not an addendum, it's a separate Attorney General order.
2: Okay. So, but you're not going to rescind the addendum, the second order?
1: No,
2: the only thing you're talking about here, so the blanket immunity is not something that you're going to move back on?
1: It's not blanket immunity. It's not true.
2: It is.
1: No, it's not.
2: Okay. United States releases, waives, acquits, and forever discharges each of the plaintiffs from and is hereby. Forever barred and precluded from prosecuting or pursuing any and all claims, counterclaims, causes of actions, appeals, requests for any reliefs. I mean, this is an order from you, but you're not prepared. You are prepared to say that the president and his family will be barred, are immune from. That's a yes.
1: No. It was not a yes. I had not answered the question. I can't answer if you want me to.
2: What are you doing with this?
1: Okay, so there was a settlement, which is one of the documents you
2: yes.
1: showed. Okay. Part of the settlement included the second order that you just held up.
2: What?
1: And that is still, nothing has changed with that. What I said today, what I've said a couple times today, as what we talked about yesterday, is we're not moving forward with the anti-weaponization fund.
2: Okay. But you are moving forward with this second order.
1: It's not moving forward. There's a settlement.

there was a settlement that the IRS entered into with President Trump. And others, his family and his companies. As part of that settlement, as is customary in IRS settlements, there's a separate AG order.

0: friends, listen to what is being said here today. Here, this is really pretty extraordinary that we are going to forever barred and precluded from examining or prosecuting the president, his sons, and the Trump Organization's current tax filing. Simply put, you just gave the president's family a tax immunity to the tune of about $100 million.
1: Not true.
0: Well, yes, you have, my friend.
1: No, it's not true.
0: You know,

0: and Treasury Secretary Bessent refused to explain how Trump's tax pass came to be.
1: Secretary, yesterday, Acting Attorney General Todd Blanche indicated that the administration is not moving forward with the slush fund, but there's been no indication of what this means for the Trump alleged IRS audit immunity. So my first question is, does the IRS audit immunity given to Trump, his family, and his businesses still stand? I'd like a yes or no answer to that.
2: You can answer the question, you can tell me how to answer it.
1: I got five minutes, I'm gonna use them for these questions.
2: You're using up your time now, sir. As I said, I'm unable to comment with this ongoing litigation.
1: Okay. So, that we understand what's at stake here. This immunity deal is the biggest scam against the taxpayer in American history. And Americans are going to pay taxes, and Trump and his clan won't. So we'll start with that. Now, my second question is, every president's tax return gets audited, Mr. Secretary. Who originated the May 19th addendum canceling Trump's audits? Was it Trump, DOJ, or Treasury?
3: Again, sir, as Albert Einstein said, doing the same thing and expecting a different answer is the definition of insanity.
1: You've given no answers on this subject, and that's why I'm going to ask these questions.
3: And because the DOJ, said, there's ongoing litigation.
1: Does the DOJ have the authority to settle a tax dispute unilaterally?
3: The DOJ acts as the attorney for Treasury and the IRS.
1: So the tax code says the DOJ can only settle a tax dispute if you, the Treasury Secretary, first deferred the dispute to DOJ in the case we're talking about. So here, Trump, his kids, all of the business entities they own, potentially thousands of tax returns, and unless you referred every single one of those tax returns to DOJ, the addendum is invalid, or the Treasury and the IRS believe have been more involved in this scandal, as far as I can tell, than you've led us to believe. So I'm going to keep digging into the timetable here. Career IRS attorneys wrote a 25-page memo preparing defenses against Trump's lawsuit, and they recommended DOJ move to have Trump's lawsuit dismissed. The IRS reportedly gave this memo to Treasury officials in April before the settlement. Did you see that memo?
3: Again, there's continuing litigation, and I'm unable to answer.
1: Will you provide this committee with a copy of the IRS memo?
3: Again, sir, there's continuing litigation.

0: Mr. Chairman, I'm going to continue my questions, but I would like to ask you now to authorize a 6103 waiver and for Mr. Besson to waive the attorney-client privilege, which I guess is part of what he's up to.
1: I'm not quite sure what you're asking, but I will not agree to ask him to waive his attorney-client privilege.
0: So the way we're going to get to the bottom of it is to have the committee look at these matters in a bipartisan way, and I'm going to continue with the questions that highlight my argument. Biden administration prosecuted Charles Littlejohn.

Booz Allen, which helped with the prosecution, held contracts with the Treasury Department for years. Three days before Trump filed his lawsuit this year, you abruptly canceled all the contracts.

0: Did you know in advance that Trump was going to file a suit against the IRS?
1: I did not.
0: All right, I've written to you twice asking for records related to this decision. Both times you refused. I'll ask again. Will you send the committee all records documenting this decision so we can review this in a bipartisan fashion?
1: Again, there is ongoing litigation. And Senator, how we got here was a violation of President Trump's 6103 rights.
2: What is your favorite writer, Camembert?
1: And it wasn't just President Trump. There were 400,000 tax returns that were leaked by Mr. Littlejohn. And I will point out that Mr. Littlejohn was not prosecuted to the fullest extent of the law.

Mr. Chairman, we need you to support the 6103 waiver so that this committee on a bipartisan basis can look into a matter like this. You're talking about the President of the United States. Doesn't get any more important. And I'll just close my opening effort to try to ferret out the facts here, Mr. Chairman, by saying, Mr. Secretary, this whole settlement, in my view, is the most brazen abuse of power ever in our history. As of now, every American is subject to audit except Donald Trump and his family. I think that's absurd.

and I suspect people right up to the highest level of the Treasury Department, had a hand in crafting this unbelievably corrupt gift of a settlement.

because we aren't getting the facts. And the secretary, in spite of the fact that he owes answers to the American people, is just dodging and bobbing and weaving. Thank you.

0: Talk about timing. Trump said he was nominating Blanche to be his permanent attorney general.
1: He's acting attorney general. Tomorrow I'm instructing Dan and everybody else that's involved in that very complicated process, which is going to go, I think, very quickly, that we are going to make him permanent attorney general.
2: Obviously, I'm honored and humbled that the president indicated he was going to nominate me today. I would. I was with him last night at the dinner when he said that. I was confirmed a year ago to be the deputy attorney general. I still am the deputy attorney general. I will work with the senators. I have a good relationship with the Senate on both sides. I don't say no to phone calls. I'll meet with anybody that wants to meet with me. And I think the work that this department has been doing since President Trump took office, if you look at any stat across the board, it's much better. We're much safer. Our communities are better off. Drugs are coming off the streets, and that's what President Trump expects, and that's frankly what I think everybody in this country expects. So I'm looking forward to working with the senators and getting them the information they need.

0: Trump raised the ante by pushing for his new acting director of national intelligence. Bill Pulte. The housing guy who's most known for trolling through mortgage files and recommending mortgage fraud cases against the New York Attorney General Letitia James and Senator Adam Schiff, among others. That's the guy Trump wants to give access to the nation's most sensitive secrets and to elevate to pass judgment on intel gathered by CIA, DIA, NSA, and that whole alphabet soup of intel agencies. Even some top Republicans, like Senators Thune and Cotton, don't know what to say about that. So they didn't.
1: Do you think that Bill Pulte has the experience to be the acting DNI, and same with you, Senator Cotton, as the chairman of the Intelligence Committee? Is he the kind of person you want leading the Intelligence Committee?
2: I'll defer to the chairman on that. We were just made aware of that appointment this morning. Obviously, it's something that if the administration decides to pursue a permanent appointment to that position, have to come through the Congress and have confirmation hearings and ultimately a vote here in the Senate. But Senator Cotton, you want to speak to that?
3: We have 4 more weeks with Director Gabbard as the DNI, and I look forward to implementing last year's Intelligence Authorization Act with her to implement wide-ranging reforms that will shrink the DNI and take it back to its original intent to provide a mere coordinator or process role for the intelligence community. I have no observations on the matter.
4: Leader Thune.
0: Democrats were more forthcoming on the Pulte matter.
5: Look, of all of the appointments, literally, Jen, of all of the appointments to date, many of them catastrophic, this one is the most disturbing. And we cannot let the fact that Bill Pulte is not a household name prevent us from informing the public about the danger posed by his appointment as Director of National Intelligence.
6: Hello, I'm Dan Rather, and you're listening to What's the Frequency, Kenneth? With musical host Paul Fisher in New York City.
5: This guy has no background in intelligence. He is a thug and a hack who abused his power at the top of the Federal Housing Finance Authority to dig through federal records improperly for any information he could find about the president's political adversaries and then try to get them prosecuted by Pam Bondi's corrupt Department of Justice. Having somebody like that at the head of the intelligence community is a recipe for unprecedented abuses of the vast powers of our intelligence apparatus. And, you know, I saw Senator Thune even today said we don't need a weaponized intelligence community. Everybody needs to be getting Republican senators on record in opposition to this dangerous, disastrous appointment. This is going to require some of the most intense Senate oversight in Senate history if we have a political hack like this atop of the intelligence community. And again, you saw Tulsi Gabbard. She came down to Georgia, the nation's spy chief, and oversaw a ballot raid as the top intelligence officer in the United States. It is deeply disturbing that with the election upcoming, they've put Bill Pulte, a political hack, at the head of the intelligence community. It speaks to the intensity with which we're going to have to defend voting rights.
7: I didn't think Trump could still surprise me, but he literally shocked me, and I think all of my Republican colleagues on the Intel Committee, by picking somebody with literally no security background. As you pointed out, he didn't even have a security clearance. Matter of fact, the job description, because this position was created after 9/11 to coordinate all our 18 intelligence agencies, was supposed to be somebody with national security. It was written in the law.

0: And the idea that his only asset in terms of President Trump's eyes is he abused his power when he was head of the mortgage regulatory. Giving up confidential information on mortgages for Adam Schiff and Lisa Cook at the Fed and Tish James, the New York Attorney General. What could he then do in terms of giving up confidential information, having access to all of our nation's top secret? It's mind-blowing. And the notion as well that he could stay in this job no matter what Trump says until after the election. And we know Donald Trump wants to try to interfere in elections. His own words about Republicans taking over voting in certain states, giving this guy who will simply roll over or do whatever, is, I think it's a national security threat. I think it is a choice that even my Republican friends agree is a disaster.
1: Trump seemed to take delight in confirming the worst fears about why he named Pulte acting DNI.
2: You announced just a few days ago that you're naming Bill Pulte as the acting director of national intelligence. There's been a little bit of a pushback from some Senate Republicans. Why do you think, Mr. President, he's the best person for the job?
3: Well, he's very smart. He's a person who's got high integrity. He's done a phenomenal job at Fannie Mae, Freddie Mac. And it's an acting position, it's not a permanent. He's not going to be permanent because, you know, I don't think he'd want to be permanent. But he's a very smart guy, and he may find out some things about the rigged elections, et cetera, et cetera.
4: It hurts the face to smile when I don't feel like.
3: I think he'd like to do it.
4: But it's more comfortable.
3: I'd like to. I think he wants to. Do it very much.
1: And Trump told the Wall Street Journal that Pulte would fire a lot of intel people as acting DNI, so that Trump's yet-to-be-named permanent DNI could take over with a clean slate. Senate Intel Committee Republican James Lankford seems okay with that.
5: He's not qualified for the long-term position. That's been clear on this. He has no national security background. This is a short-term, interim, few weeks to a month type role to be able to put him in there, just because Tulsi Gabbard has had to be able to step aside at this point to be able to take care of her husband, who's going through medical treatments on that. So we pray for them and their family, grateful for their service there. Bill Pulte is someone the president trusts to be able to step up in for a few weeks to a month or so. To be able to step in and to be able to just manage this agency on it. But then he's still interviewing, the president, that is still interviewing other folks for the long-term position that he would appoint, that I would assume would have extensive experience on this.
4: Examine the inside.
1: there's not much opponents of Pulte can do to prevent being named acting DNI.
4: Being alive if you don't show that emotion.
1: But they said they were prepared to let the sensitive FISA surveillance authorization expire at the end of the week, unless Trump drops Pulte.

costs. And just to be clear on this, to be able to say you're not going to vote on FISA because you disagree with an interim short-term person that's stepping in to lead one of the entities. Literally is sending a message to Al-Qaeda and ISIS and other folks, we're not watching you right now.

0: You can do and say and plan whatever you want because we're not going to watch it.
1: But I'm just wondering if you can address the concerns from a lot of members about failure to renew FISA in the context of we've got an active war with Iran right now. You've got all these events leading up to 250 in July and the World Cup, which begins very soon, all of which are pretty massive security endeavors in and of themselves.
2: You can honor the intelligence officials and uplift the work that they're doing and have respect for the work that they're doing and say what the president is proposing to lead DNI is terrible. He is there for one reason and one reason only. He will do whatever Donald Trump tells him to do. And is that someone you want sitting shotgun with Kash Patel to look at secrets and to ensure the collection to protect our national security?

0: the election was rigged. It was a dirty election.
1: Mr.
0: And it's happening again right now in California.
1: You never presented evidence.
0: It's happening right now in California. Right now, it's looking. Look at what's happening in California.
1: Where's the evidence to that?
0: It's 4 days.
1: The Republicans are doing well in
0: California. In California, it's... No, they're not. They're dropping fast because it's a rigged election. Let me tell you. It's 4 days. And they aren't even close
1: to
0: coming up with...
1: That's how they cast the
0: votes. You know why they're doing
1: that?
0: Because they're cheating on the election.
1: There's... What, do you have evidence to support that?
0: All I have to do is look. All I have to do is look.
1: But that's not evidence.
0: And I listen. And I listen to people. And let's see what happens.
1: But, sir, that's not evidence.
0: Do you think it's appropriate...
1: That's how they count the votes in California.
0: Do you think it's appropriate? That they have an election, and 5 days later, they're nowhere close to picking
1: State
0: a winner.
1: State and local officials acknowledge they are slow. They're urging...
0: No, they're crooked.
1: They're urging the votes to be counted quickly. That's how they vote in
0: crooked,
1: California.
0: They're crooked, just like you're crooked. Your press is crooked, and Meet the Press is crooked.
1: To be fair, I'm not crooked, but let's...
0: Really?
1: Let's
0: well, continue. You play right into their hands.
1: Let's continue.
0: You're either crooked or you're stupid.
1: Let's
0: you
1: continue.
0: Play right into their hands with this rep. You know that these elections are rigged. Your network knows that they're rigged. You know that I won an election in a landslide, and I got 94% bad press.
1: But, Mr. President,
0: you know why I got
1: never
0: that?
1: Presented
0: because you have no
1: evidence.
0: Credibility.
2: With our feet, something with our feet marching, grinding skeptics.
1: But you've never presented evidence that it was rigged. Let's keep talking about. I want to talk about Todd.
0: You have more evidence. There's more evidence than ever presented.
1: Let's talk
0: your
1: about
0: your elections in this country.
1: Court.
0: We're like a third world country.
1: But, sir,
0: your elections are crooked.
3: Speaking of election interference,
0: and so is ABC and CBS. And CNN.
3: It's hard to ignore the growing background noise of Trump's bellowing every time Republicans don't win an election. Whether it's his losing the 2020 election or the results in California, a blue state where Democrats could be expected to win. And Trump bellowing at Kristen Welker when she asks for evidence of his claims. And Trump unpinning his lapel mic. Dropping it to the floor, complaining more, and storming off the set. And you can hear the crunch as Trump steps on the mic and obliterates it.
2: We are the sharpshooters.

0: You could make the case that the main event in this week's primaries was men. Democrat Graham Plattner, the progressive and problematic oyster farmer candidate, seeking the nomination to flip the Senate seat held by the very incumbent Republican Susan Collins. Plattner was beset by a stream of accusations about his road back from being a combat veteran with PTSD. Everything from not knowing the Nazi background of the tattoo he had for 18 years on his chest, extreme online posts, trading explicit messages with women after he first got married, ex-girlfriends accusing him of unsettling behavior, including one who accused him of being physically abusive, an allegation Plattner denied just days before the primary.
1: Every single piece of that past and journey gets dug up, litigated, and weaponized. You have my back.
0: So, did they? Yes, they did.
2: Now, breaking news, CNN can now project that Graham Plattner will win the Democratic nomination in Maine to run against Republican Senator Susan Collins in November.
0: Maine's incumbent governor, Janet Mills, had dropped her own bid for the Senate nomination, but reminded Democrats her name was still on the ballot. And it seems implied that she's ready to step in between now and November, if some revelation were to force Plattner out. Amid Democrats giving reasons for or against Plattner, Senator Alyssa Slotkin summed up the frustration.
3: I look forward to the day where I am not answering every single week a question about bad behavior by another dude.

0: Atmospheric leaks are a problem on the aging space station, but they're usually small and slow. The newly discovered leak was leaking air faster. While inspections and fixes were underway on the Russian side, the astronauts got orders to head for the crew capsule docked at the station to shelter in place.
1: Need you to execute.

0: Procedure, EMER procedure, 3.4.
1: Big thick coats on the dogs of people just trying to help. Big thick coats on the dogs of people just trying to help.
0: Crew Dragon established safe haven. And if we need to suit up, we will do that once we're inside the Dragon. We will not suit up prior.
2: Houston, station on 2, we copy all 3.4. No suit up required. We will put that in work.
1: Blue women.
3: That lasted a couple of hours until NASA gave the all clear and the leaks were deemed to be under control, or at least managed.

0: Russia's war on Ukraine drags on, but with some new developments. Zelensky made a push for a deal to give America more access to Ukraine's cheap and effective drone technology. Zelensky offered a face-to-face meeting with Putin, which Putin rejected.
1: Putin saying he sees no point in meeting and that Zelensky's letter contains elements of rudeness. Zelensky referred to Putin's age, suggesting without a deal, his position could be under threat.
0: And both Russia and Ukraine traded more deadly attacks deep into each other's territory, including Ukrainian strikes on St. Petersburg, while Putin was attending a meeting
1: Russia's
0: there.
1: Second largest city, St. Petersburg, the largest Ukrainian drone attack of the war. These were the second wave of strikes designed to coincide with Russian President Vladimir Putin's flagship economic forum in his hometown.
0: And there was this. House Republicans joined in passing a new aid package for Ukraine.
2: This week to provide additional assistance, but tougher sanctions on Russia. Anytime I can help Ukraine and punish Putin, I'm in on that fight. And the fact is that the Ukrainians are winning this fight. They're taking back territory. There are 30,000 casualties by the Russians in the Donbass and in the
3: Lambert area. And yet Russia is upping its attack on Ukraine. We had that devastating attack in Kyiv.
2: So in response, Putin has sent three hypersonic missiles into Kyiv. So this is escalating. I think, deterrence is always the key.

I was a critic under the Biden administration, not putting enough weapons in. I think we need to put tougher sanctions on Putin.

If you want a serious negotiation, Putin has to have pressure put on him. If he is going to make any concessions at all.

0: When it comes to defying court orders, just a few days ago, Homeland Secretary Mullen told Congress he might not obey a court order that he considers to be political, as if that was a legal basis to defy it. The issue came up again in an actual court case involving Trump's ballroom, namely a court ordering Trump to stop. Arguing before the D.C. Court of Appeals, Trump's DOJ lawyer Yakov Roth insisted no court has the authority to intervene in Trump's rush to demolish the East Wing and build the ballroom once the project started. And when appeals court judge Patricia Millette asked Roth if he meant Trump could just order the demolition of the Statue of Liberty that way, the DOJ said, yes, he could. No, really.
1: Yes, I don't think it depends on the particular connection that one has.
2: If the government decides very quickly and bulldoze the Statue of Liberty, the people who, ancestors, that was the first thing they saw coming to this country. But the government moved too fast. Nothing can be done.
1: I think that's right, yes. If there can move to the merits, if there are other questions on standing.

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I'm Paul Fisher.

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0: Hello and welcome to Background Briefing, available 24/7 at backgroundbriefing.org. I'm Ian Masters and today we'll examine a number of stories and issues in the news. We'll begin with all eyes on Maine today, with the embattled candidate Graham Platner poised to win a primary election to unseat Republican Senator Susan Collins, which could determine whether the Democrats take back the United States Senate. Joining us is Ben Burgess, the host of Give Them an Argument podcast and YouTube channel, a professor at Rutgers University and a columnist at Jacobin. His books include Give Them an Argument, Logic for the Left, Canceling Comedians While the World Burns, A Critique of the Contemporary Left, and Christopher Hitchens, What He Got Right, How He Went Wrong, and Why He Still Matters. He has an article at Jacobin. We'll discuss why the smears against Graham Platner didn't work. Then we go to Albania to look into an eruption of popular protests against Jared Kushner and Ivanka Trump's plan to build a luxury resort playground for their billionaire buddies in a nature reserve, which could serve as a model for Americans to unite against the flagrant corruption and self-dealing of the Trump family. Joining us is Mitchell Prothero, who has covered international crime, terrorism, intelligence and security issues from the Middle East and Europe for over two decades. Previously the Iraq bureau chief for McClatchy Newspapers, he's written about security and terrorism in Europe for BuzzFeed News and as a senior writer for Vice World News. He's currently based in Tirana, Albania, and has an article at The Nation. We will discuss how Jared Kushner sparked a political crisis in Albania. Then finally, we'll assess the chances of Todd Blanche, who Trump nominated today, becoming the next Attorney General, and speak with Lisa Graves, one of the nation's foremost experts on the right-wing influence on the United States Supreme Court and other levers of power. She leads True North Research and co-hosts Legal AF and has served as a senior advisor in all three branches of the federal government, as Deputy Assistant Attorney General in the Justice Department, as Chief Counsel for nominations on the Senate Judiciary Committee, and as a Deputy Chief of the Article III Judges Division for the U.S. Courts. She's the author of the new book, Without Precedent, How Chief Justice John Roberts and His Accomplices Rewrote the Constitution and Dismantled Our Rights. And joining us now is Ben Burgess, the host of Give Them an Argument podcast and YouTube channel, a professor at Rutgers University and a columnist for Jacobin. His books include Give Them an Argument, Logic for the Left, Canceling Comedians While the World Burns, A Critique of the Contemporary Left, and Christopher Hitchens, What He Got Right, How He Went Wrong, and Why He Still Matters. And he has an article at Jacobin, Why the Smears Against Graham Platner Didn't Work. Welcome to Background Briefing, Ben Burgess.
1: Yeah, thank you so much for having me.
0: Well, thanks for joining us. And I think Graham Platner's problems are largely a result of the press piling on, particularly the New York Times and the Wall Street Journal and others. For example, I just listening to NPR the other day talking about Platner's in trouble because of all these women have come forth talking about his terrible behavior. None of them were mentioning the fact that the main accuser is a Republican political operative who worked for Nikki Haley and for the Heritage Foundation, the people behind Project 2025. I mean, don't you think that's relevant information?
1: Yeah, and actually, somewhat ironically, I was the co-founder of a group called Ladies for Kavanaugh during the Brett Kavanaugh nomination. So I think that it's important to be clear here about what the New York Times did, because essentially they interviewed everybody they could get a hold of who had ever dated Graham Platner. And by the way, I think it's worth really pausing here to consider how most of us would survive that process, right? If everybody had like everything negative that any of their ex-girlfriends or ex-boyfriends had said about them.
0: Isn't there a tendency with exes, particularly when it didn't work out, and by definition it didn't work out because they're exes, that there's probably more often than not, you know, unpleasant, perhaps bitter memories as opposed to praise.
1: Yeah, no, exactly. I mean, I think pretty much by definition, I think I don't know anybody who wouldn't shudder at the thought of those interviews appearing in the New York Times. And it's also really important to note that the only remotely serious accusations were from one of them, right? They interviewed six, three of them had three of them still had positive things, would like seem to only have positive things to say about them. And two of them had two of them had negative things to say for exactly the reason you say this is something that we should expect, right? But there were no actual accusations of wrongdoing, just it was very vibes based. It was that they found things that he said or ways that he acted unsettling and things like that, which is also not surprising, right? As one, just because I think any of us look very bad from the perspective of our exes over the decades recounting those relationships, but also two, because we're talking about a former Marine who'd served in Iraq and Afghanistan, dealing with PTSD, and I think by his own admission, not always acting as a model of good behavior. But I think that the most I think that the most important thing to say here is there's a reason that Graham Plattner gets all of this, right? But Susan Collins, for example, does not get all this scrutiny, right? That the details of her personal life over the decades are not going to be splashed over the New York Times, because Plattner is somebody who has a very anti-establishment message. In particular, I think his positions on Israel-Palestine ruffle the feathers of a lot of people in the Democratic and Republican establishments and in mainstream media. And I think that it's better to just sort of start from a place of honesty about that the reason why we have endless litigation of the details of his life outside of politics, and we don't have anything remotely similar to that for more mainstream candidates, is it because the details of his life are so much more salacious than the details of everybody else's life? I mean, to a certain extent, if somebody was a partner at a law firm until they decided to run for office, they're going to have a less rocky life than somebody who served in the Marines and became an oyster farmer and all of this. But it's not really mostly that. It's mostly just that they don't make the same enemies.
0: Well, I saw him being interviewed on Chris Hayes the other day, and I thought he was very dignified. I mean, again, having all of the worst moments in your life dredged up before you and having to explain them and apologize for them is just really unpleasant. But he handled it very well, and of course on the Chris Hayes side, here you have this tendency on the part of liberals in the media to want to show that they're just as hard on other liberals.
1: Sure. Yeah.
0: They're not giving softball interviews and going out of their way to be tough, if you will. Which I turned it off actually because I couldn't stand it. But the long and the short of it is that this is a guy who you've written about here, why the smears against Graham Plattner didn't work, by pointing out that he was in a discussion about left-wing progressive populism as opposed to right-wing authoritarian populism. And he said, I forget whose quote it is, but you have to be forgiving with people but brutal with the system. And what he was referring to was a quote from Michael Brooks, who said that be ruthless with systems, be kind with people. And what you're pointing out here, Ben, is that individual people with all of our flaws need to find ways to forgive each other and channel our rage against the system that's failed us all. And that's the key, isn't it? I mean, we get distracted, and that's how Trump has won over his people, by distracting them and having them hate other people rather than recognizing what they have in common with these other people. And that's a cynical political strategy that's at the core of MAGA. So thank God somebody's challenging that.
1: Yeah, exactly. I think that, I think that Trump won in 2016 and again in 2024 by tapping into very real and very legitimate anger about, what's happened with, deindustrialization, with trade policy, these endless wars, seemingly endless wars we spent decades fighting in the Middle East. And those are legitimate things to be angry about. But I think that Trump redirected that towards scapegoats, that as if you would have a good paying job if only we would deport, enough Mexicans to free it up for you, rather than, for example, having something to do with the decades of declining power of organized labor. And in particular, this is one of the places where I found Plattner very powerful in his ability to speak to this. Trump presented it as that, it presented himself as somebody who wasn't going to start any new wars. He had, in 2024, right, when J.D. Vance, before he was picked as his running mate, first endorsed Trump, he wrote an article for the Wall Street Journal where he said that the best thing about Trump was that was when he was president, he didn't start any new wars, right? And of course now I think even then that was a bit of a whitewash of quite a bit of what Trump had done in his first term. But now in his second term, it's absolutely unambiguous. You have this just jaw-dropping kind of gangsterism of kidnapping Maduro in Venezuela. You have the war in Iran to finally connect George W. Bush's tic-tac-toe of Afghanistan and Iraq, Iran's immediate neighbors. And it's just total nonsense, right? The sort of pitch of what Trump was talking about, because Trump ultimately is beholden to his billionaire donors. He's a billionaire himself. He was saying whatever he thought would get him elected. Whereas I think that with somebody like Plattner, I do hear a much more authentic populism economically. Somebody talks a lot about the importance of Medicare for all, for example. And, I certainly hear a much more serious anti-war message from somebody who actually knows what it's like from the other side, from somebody who's on the ground fighting one of these wars.
0: Right, and the idea that a drunken Marine on leave in Croatia gets a tattoo in looking at a choice on the wall, not realizing it's an SS tattoo, or, this has become the sort of at the heart of all of the arguments against him, because it brings up the notion of anti-Semitism. And here's this guy having to say, well, my relatives are all Jewish and we get along fine. I mean,
1: And to put a finer point on that, literally the only reason we even know about the tattoo is because of a video of him shirtlessly singing karaoke in front of all of his Jewish in-laws, right? Which clearly, if he thought that he had a Nazi tattoo, he would not have done. And I really just like, because this bothers me a lot. It's bothered me a lot for months, because I hear people, just constantly using this phrase, Nazi tattoo, as if it were a tattoo of a swastika, right? What it is a skull and crossbones tattoo, which is a pretty common tattoo for, a Marine on shore leave to get. And what you would have to, think is like, oh, how could he possibly not have realized this? Or, somebody would have told him or whatever, is you would have had to think that, he knows exactly what the jaw shape or whatever of this particular skull and crossbones is, as opposed to any other skull and crossbones configuration. And I have to say, I'm skeptical that most people who are sort of rhetorically hammering this point, Nazi tattoo, Nazi tattoo, Nazi tattoo, I'm skeptical that most of those people even would be able to pick it out of a skull and crossbones lineup. I certainly couldn't. I don't think I could even now, even after I've heard about it for months. I've certainly seen plenty of World War II movies, and I know that SS uniforms had little skull and crossbones on them. But I don't know that I've ever looked at that tiny silver insignia and tried to scrutinize exactly what the shape is of that skull and crossbones as opposed to any other skull and crossbones. So I'd like recognize the sort of large black version on a tattoo, and I'm skeptical that most other people have either. I think that this is something that's a very convenient rhetorical crutch, right? To justify, right, how people feel about Plattner. But I'm very skeptical that most people who say these things would like him if only he'd gotten a different tattoo in Croatia.
0: Well, but what about proportionality in the age of Trump? For God's sake, Trump had Thanksgiving with an avowed Nazi, Nick Fuentes, along
1: And
0: with this
1: his
0: other ridiculous guy, Kanye West.
1: and his excuse for doing so was that he thought that he was only going to have dinner with Kanye, and he didn't know that Kanye was going to bring Nick Fuentes. So I only meant to have dinner with one lunatic anti-Semite. He sprung this other one on me.
0: But that's the point, isn't it? I mean, Trump gets a free pass hanging out with Nazis, saying there are good people on both sides in Charlottesville. And here they are, the press is piling on this guy who, is anti-establishment. I think that's the key, isn't it? He's against corporate power. He's against all of the corporate Democrats, everything that they stand for. The problem is that if he'll win today, I'm sure, the nomination, but if they don't get behind him when he takes on Susan Collins, they're not going to win back the House, right? So are they going to still sort of, keep their distance from him, or are they going to embrace him? I'm talking about the Democratic establishment.
1: Yeah, I mean, and also, look, to your first point, I think that I think that if he actually were a Nazi, I think a lot of people in the contemporary GOP wouldn't necessarily have a big problem with that. But that's maybe that's unfair. But I think that there are certainly people who toy with pretty out there racism. That's very unabashed. Who do get a pass, right, within Trump's GOP. And certainly also, if you look at, there's a trove of years and years of his anonymous Reddit posts that were released. Branko Marcetic at Jacobin did a really good article last year where he went through this, and there isn't a hint of anything that's pro-Nazi or anti-Semitic in that. It's just nonsense. But
0: Right.
1: anyway,
0: But
1: but.
0: what about the Dems, though? Are they going to embrace him? Because without him, they're not going to win the Senate.
1: The Senate. Yeah, right. Well, this is a really interesting test because we've been told over and over and over again by these same Dems that there is nothing in the world that's more important than that Democrats win elections and they deny Republicans political power. In 2024, as there was a series of just heartrending, just eyeball popping live streamed atrocities going on in Gaza, with guns and funds and diplomatic cover from the Biden-Harris administration, where a lot of these same people said, "Oh, what's wrong with you that you would ever consider not voting for Kamala Harris?" And so it's quite a turnaround if from there we're told that tattoo choices and the character testimony of people who dated him decades ago is sufficient to not get behind him and let Republicans control the Senate. And ultimately, I keep being told that that Trump's authoritarianism means that we're in a state of emergency, that nothing is more important than stopping it. And for the record, I accept a lot of that. I think that a lot of that is true. But I think we're about to find out if mainstream Democrats actually believe that.
0: Well, Ben Burgess, I thank you very much for joining us here today.
1: All right. Thank you so much for having me.
0: And again, I've been speaking with Ben Burgess, who's the host of Give Them an Argument podcast and YouTube channel. a professor at Rutgers University and a columnist for Jacobin. His books include Give Them an Argument, Logic for the Left, Cancelling Comedians While the World Burns, A Critique of the Contemporary Left, and Christopher Hitchens' What He Got Right, How He Went Wrong, and Why He Still Matters. And he has an article at Jacobin, Why the Smears Against Graham Platner Didn't Work. We're going to take a brief station break and back and go to Albania to look into an eruption of popular protests against Jared Kushner and Ivanka Trump's plan to build a luxury resort playground for their billionaire buddies in a nature reserve.

0: Welcome back. I'm Ian Masters, and this is Background Briefing, available 24/7 at backgroundbriefing.org. And joining us now from Tirana, Albania, is Mitchell Prothero, who has covered international crime, terrorism, intelligence, and security issues from the Middle East and Europe for over two decades. Previously, he was the Iraq bureau chief for McClatchy Newspapers, and he's written about security and terrorism in Europe for BuzzFeed News and as a senior writer for Vice World News. And he has an article at The Nation, How Jared Kushner Sparked a Political Crisis in Albania. Welcome to Background Briefing, Mitchell Prothero.
1: Thank you for having me.
0: So the Nepo baby and his wife, the daughter of President Trump, I watched the video of her talking about how she discovered this little island off the coast, this pristine island off the coast of Albania near this lagoon, and what a wonderful development it was going to be, the best real estate development that she could imagine. They were apparently tooling around the Mediterranean on the heir to the Rothschilds fortune's yacht. But it doesn't seem to be playing well in Albania, which is a pretty poor country, at least historically speaking. And my understanding is, and we've seen video of vast demonstrations, and you were at one yesterday, and the prime minister, who seems to be in on the deal with Kushner and company, he's referred to these demonstrations as fake news, but they sure don't look like that to me.
1: Well, no, certainly they aren't. You know, and while they're being used by political opposition, obviously, to Prime Minister Edi Rama, you know, this is a pretty sincere level of outrage by the Albanian people. You know, it's a fairly poor country, but it's got really unspoiled coastline, absolutely beautiful mountains, great food. So they obviously consider tourism to be the future for this place. So in general, people are, you know, pro-tourist and pro a certain amount of development. But what we've seen is that particularly the decision to use the marshlands and peninsula off the city of Vlorë, it's on the mainland, not the island. People have been really mad about that for a bunch of different reasons. It ranges from environmental concerns, that it's clear the government just sort of jammed through bypassing environmental regulations, which is becoming a sensitive issue here, as well as, you know, this sense that corrupt oligarchs essentially might have stolen the land. It's a little unclear. And because there's been so much development across Tirana from these oligarchs and from, you know, sort of murky business interests pretty much all over the country, people finally just, you know, got really outraged at the combination. And I think, you know, obviously the involvement of Kushner and Ivanka Trump, you know, made it a lot easier for it to pop in the international media.
0: Well, I've noticed in the demonstrations that people are holding up cutouts of flamingos. And that seems to be the fact that this is a rare rook sanctuary for flamingos seems to be really striking a chord.
1: Well, I think flamingos, you know, one, they're, you know, a semi-endangered species, and it is a refuge for them, as well as about 60 other birds, bird species. It's really sort of always been a protected area. It's also a habitat for monk seals. It's one of the last, you know, unspoiled habitats for seals in the Adriatic. You know, it's just it's a lovely sort of place for nature. And I don't think people necessarily oppose any kind of development there. It's just that it's been such an opaque process. It's been opaque about who will own it. It's clear that Rama, who's very good friends with a bunch of different rich people and powerful people across the world, he definitely socially punches higher than the prime minister of 2 million people would normally. You know, there's just this whiff of oligarch or crony corruption going on. And people are taking out a lot of just general frustrations over the overdevelopment of Albania on this specific issue. Whether you're an environmentalist, an anti-corruption activist, somebody who lives in the area and disputes who owns the land, it's really caught fire.
0: The history of Albania, though, is particularly through the Cold War, is a rather bizarre one, given this paranoid leader who turned the country into a bunch of bunker diggers. I mean, literally, there's a bunkers all over the place and machine gun nests, and he was afraid both of the Soviet Union and of the West. And the place is littered with tunnels and bunkers. And my understanding is that this island that Kushner and Ivanka want to develop, it has all kinds of tunnels and bunkers, but it also has all kinds of spent munition, of outdated munitions that are, I think they've been dumped into the sea, which would appear to be hazardous, not to mention lots of vipers. So I can't imagine the world's elite, having stepping on a old on a on an ancient artillery shell or being bitten by a viper.
1: Well, this is why, like, I assume when Ivanka talked about, walking barefoot, she was talking about the peninsula outside of Lore. That's a nice beach. You can walk around. Sazan Island is a giant hunk of granite, and it's the largest unoccupied or uninhabited island, and it's never been inhabited in the Mediterranean Adriatic region. So, as one activist here pointed out to me, there's a reason that over the last 10,000 years, everyone passed on living there. People like land, and nobody's ever bothered to try to live on Sazan for a multiple, for multiple reasons. One, it's incredibly inaccessible. It's basically a sheer granite rock face, with the exception of about a tiny little port and about literally 100 meters of beach. Other than that, there's no other. It's all sloping rock straight into the ocean. But what it is great for during the Cold War was a Soviet and then later Albanian, military base that they were going to use to close off the Adriatic in the, in the coming Third World War that they assumed was on the horizon. So yeah, it's covered in bunkers. It's covered in minefields. I joke, it looks like a first-person shooter Call of Duty video game set. And you're not allowed to camp on it because of the vipers. And in the last couple of months, some of my colleagues at local news outlets discovered that, in the 50s and 60s, a huge amount of artillery shells were dumped into the one bay that they have in order to access the island. So that'll probably be required to clean up. I have a really hard time imagining Ivanka. I've been to that island a couple of times. It is beautiful. It's just got no water. It's very stark, and two-thirds of it is a sheer rock face. So I'm not really sure how she would walk up it barefoot. I hope she wasn't, because she really could have gotten bitten or stepped on barbed wire or a mine or something. And it just seems like it's a completely impractical place to put a resort, almost comically so. I will say, though, that the peninsula, and that's where people are really the most angry. Again, Sazan doesn't really have any uses, so I don't think anybody would mind if you did put a resort on it. It just doesn't seem practical. But on the mainland, it is beautiful. The beaches are nice. There's some old Orthodox monasteries. Again, as we've said with the flamingos, the monk seals, I think there's several hundred species of birds that nest and live there. So, that is a very viable thing. And that's what have people really the most upset, because again, the government's fairly autocratic when it comes to such things. It's very opaque on, oligarchs tend to get the sweetest deals on stuff. Corruption is on this level a significant problem in Albania, as lovely as the country is. And people are sort of outraged that this pristine wetlands and undeveloped coastline is essentially being handed over to foreigners without any explanation and without any real, as I'd say, local property zoning. And it's not going well for Rama at this stage.
0: So, Prime Minister Edi Rama's Socialist Party in power. What about the opposition Democratic Party? How much are they taking advantage of this? And is there any way that they could come into power?
1: They're trying to take advantage of it, and they're behind a lot of the crazier theories that we've seen, on social media about Israeli settlers, which, from what I can tell, there's no Israeli presence at all in the ownership structure. They've really accused it of being like a globalization, George Soros, Rothschilds, as they were on the yacht when they discovered it, I suppose. So there's a string of truth there. But the problem is that the Democratic Party's even less popular than Rama. He won the last election earlier this year quite handily, I think over 60% of the vote. And the simple fact is, both of these parties are seen as completely corrupt. Rama just has a better international reputation and a more viable plan for getting Albania into the European Union, they're hoping by 2030. So I just don't see, I see a threat from civil society and outrage on the street, but I don't think any of those demonstrators out there would think that the Democratic Party would do a more honest or better job of managing the country.
0: Well, given it's the political DNA coming out of the paranoia of the Cold War era of this weird Enver Hoxha, is that how you pronounce it?
1: Hoxha, yeah.
0: Enver Hoxha. The little wonder that the politics have not really evolved. But what has evolved, from my understanding and from what you've been writing, Mitchell, is that organized crime has quite a grip on the country.
1: Yes. Look, Albania has always been sort of not, it's either been a colony or sort of a coalition of large family clans. It's very, Albanians are unique. They're unique ethnically. They've got a Proto-Aurelian language, and they've kind of always been here. Unlike even the rest of Europe, I'd say they're in a handful of the oldest people living on this land. So they've got their own traditions, their own structures, and live very close to southern Italy. They were a Roman colony. They've been an Italian colony. There's a close ties culturally and geographically between the two. And coming out of the Cold War, there was a generally distrust of central government. The country was pretty chaotic, and organized crime did grow. But what we've seen here is, the Albanian diaspora, because a lot of people, fled to get away from Hoxha and the incredibly oppressive communist regime. It was called the North Korea of Europe, and from what I can tell, it's pretty accurate. This we weren't talking like the nice version they would have seen in East Germany or Poland. And people had fled. So the diaspora, with its close ties, inscrutable language, distrust of government, I'm not saying all Albanians are involved in organized crime, but Albanian, cartels do play a significant role in particularly the transatlantic cocaine trade into Europe. And it's in, based in Germany, the Netherlands, Belgium, even the United Kingdom. Albanian gangs have started to really dominate the cocaine trade in London. And as a result, there's a lot of cash, and it's a poor country. So Albania sort of serves one as, a base for the diaspora. It's a lovely place. There's no like crime on the street, and people are incredibly friendly. But there is this sense that the local oligarchs and sort of feudal lords that run the economy are involved in laundering a lot of this illicit cash. And as a result, we've seen like crazy development here, particularly in Tirana, construction of huge luxury apartment blocks that simply nobody here needs or wants or can afford. And so there's this whiff of, close ties between the government, close ties between the business and oligarchy elite, and obviously with organized crime, or at least their cash. And it's such a poor country that, I don't think that they're in a position to really turn down, €1 billion in suitcases each year that have got to be turned into, legitimate income. So that is one of the struggles Albania faces.
0: But just in the last couple of minutes, Mitchell, is it possible that these demonstrations against Kushner and Ivanka's development will create some kind of political movement? Because it seems to be sort of deeply held, patriotic, and basically they're just saying this is our land, not yours. and I'm assuming, and they're pretty young from what I've seen in from the
1: Yeah.
0: videos, so I'm assuming that this could be a sort of nascent political movement.
1: Yeah, I mean, there's definitely there's even more than the land itself. Like I said, I don't think people oppose like five-star resorts coming in on the coast. I think it would be good for the economy. What they're opposing is just the opaqueness and the sense that there's no real rule of law, that rich people working with the government with possibly dodgy sources of income can kind of do whatever they want without input from the people. And that's what's really enraging them the most. So I do think that there'll be a much stronger push from an energized civil society that had frankly gotten pretty cynical over the years, in the sense that they just really couldn't affect change. I mean, imagine both parties are essentially corrupt. As one person put it to me, there are no good guys in power with a lot of money here in Albania. And so I do think that whether or not it's going to politically threaten Prime Minister Rama, I have a harder time seeing that. I'm not an expert on local politics here. I'm more on the crime and the corruption angles. But really, there's a lack of alternative. He does have a great relationship with America, with most of the EU. And he does seem to have a realistic plan for getting Albania into the European Union. And I think that would settle. You know, people would settle really for that. But I do think that there's going to be a lot more scrutiny, and this could really be, you know, a movement that takes off in terms of, like I said, fighting these deeply entrenched, you know, interests that have sort of been running the country for 20 years as their personal fiefdom.
0: Well, scrutiny is the operative word over here because it seems to, in many ways, that the Democrats are discovering that the issue of corruption might well be a powerful issue to run on because Trump is so brazenly corrupt and his family are so brazenly corrupt that it's there for the pickings. So if it doesn't happen in Albania, I think it's going to happen here.
1: Well, that's what people have been joking is that, you know, Albania, with its long history of sort of weak and corrupt central government, or going back, you know, during the Cold War, incredibly powerful central government, you know, that these people have gotten over their cynicism and taken to the streets to oppose what's clearly like a little insider trading. So maybe Albania is a little more sophisticated on this front than the Americans are, or what I actually think is they understand it's more of an existential crisis for them. America's still coming to grips with this. I think that from what I can tell, American society is just basically stunned and bewildered that it turns out the president can do all of these things without any oversight or really any, you know, being held accountable on any level. So, you know, maybe Albania will inspire some movements. But I will also say Trump's role and Jared's role and Ivanka's role has definitely made it easier for the protesters. Going to the streets to complain about Edi Rama, you know, that's not going to get international media. But, you know, the fact that they were able to tie Jared into it, the inflatable flamingos, it's made for great visuals. And I think that they're going to take advantage of it in a positive way.
0: Well, Mitchell Prothero, I thank you very much for joining us here today.
1: It's absolutely my pleasure. Anytime.
0: Well, thank you again. And I've been speaking with Mitchell Prothero, who has covered international crime, terrorism, intelligence, and security issues from the Middle East and Europe for over 2 decades. Previously, he was the Iraq bureau chief for McClatchy Newspapers, and he's written about security and terrorism in Europe for BuzzFeed News and as a senior writer for Vice World News. And he's currently based in Tirana, Albania. And he has an article at The Nation, How Jared Kushner Sparked a Political Crisis in Albania. We're going to take a brief station break back with an assessment of the chances of Todd Blanche, who Trump nominated today, of becoming the next Attorney General of the United States.

0: Welcome back. I'm Ian Masters, and this is Background Briefing, available 24/7 at backgroundbriefing.org. And joining us now is Lisa Graves, one of the nation's foremost experts on the right-wing influence on the U.S. Supreme Court and other levers of power. She leads True North Research and is the co-host of Legal AF and has served as a senior advisor in all three branches of the federal government, as Deputy Assistant Attorney General in the Justice Department, as Chief Counsel for Nominations on the Senate Judiciary Committee, and as a Deputy Chief of the Article III Judges Division for the U.S. Courts. She's the author of the new book, Without Precedent, How Chief Justice John Roberts and his Accomplices Rewrote the Constitution and Dismantled Our Rights. Welcome to Background Briefing, Lisa Graves.
1: Thank you so much, Ian. It's a joy to be on with you, and great to hear your voice, as always.
0: Well, my voice is a little not the best lately because I can't shake this damn cough, but in any case, hopefully it'll go away at some point. But today, Donald Trump officially nominated Todd Blanche to become the next Attorney General of the United States. And Todd Blanche, of course, a while back when he was asked about whether he'd take the job or be nominated for the job, since he's acting Attorney General, he said, "As to whether or not I want this job, I did not ask for this job. I love working for President Trump. It's the greatest honor of my lifetime. If he chooses to nominate somebody else and ask me to go do something else, I will say, thank you very much. I love you, sir." So he didn't have to say that, but I think he probably still means it, right? Since he's got been nominated for the job.
1: I mean, that statement is just the essence of sycophancy. And of course, he wanted the job. And in some ways, I mean, obviously, he's been doing it as acting with a capital A, and he's been doing it in some ways while Bondi was Attorney General in terms of his role in a variety of really terrible actions by the department. So that's just one of many statements where Todd Blanche kisses Trump's ring because he knows that for him, it's an audience of one.
0: Well, he is, of course, a former Democrat, which may come as a surprise to a lot of the audience. And he was in the U.S. Attorney's Office. He began his career as a paralegal in the Southern District of New York. And he was with a prestigious New York law firm on Wall Street, but took the job as Trump's attorney. Apparently got paid $10 million plus. So I guess that was a good career move for him, now that he's Attorney General.
1: It's hard to underestimate what some people are willing to do to be proximate to power. And, this is someone who, as you said, was a federal prosecutor for a while, then became a white-collar defense attorney, in essence, defending corporations and defending Donald Trump. And apparently now decides that he loves Trump, or decided at some point that he was going to say that he loves Trump, and would do anything he asked. Now, that's one thing for an attorney in private practice, although even then there are ethical bounds that lawyers are bound by under the state bar. But for the Attorney General of the United States to be behaving in that way is really inappropriate, because the Attorney General's job is not to be the personal prosecutor of a president, the personal weapon, the person who weaponizes the Justice Department for a president. His job is to serve the American people, to ensure that justice is advanced fairly and impartially. And Todd Blanche has demonstrated over and over and over again that that's not the job that he's doing. What he's doing is doing whatever Donald Trump says. And basically, when Donald Trump says jump, his question is how high?
0: Well, he is the consigliere for a mafia family. I mean, Trump obviously wants to be a mafia don. He hung out with mafia dons when his lawyer at the time, Roy Cohn, represented a number of the mafia families in New York. He's always had that sort of swagger and that kind of mob-like attitude. He's even said in interviews how he knows all these guys, likes to hang out with the tough guys. And so he's actually turned into a mafia boss, the mafia boss of the United States. And of course, he admires other mafia bosses like Vladimir Putin. So, he used to say when he had Jeff Sessions as his first attorney general in his first term that he was disappointed in, where's my Roy Cohn? Well, obviously he's found his Roy Cohn. But when are we going to face up to the fact that this guy is a mafia don, he has a mafia family, and Todd Blanchard is the consigliere. He's the guy that basically does all the bidding, and essentially the Justice Department has become the Department of Crime for the Trump family and the Department of Pedophile Protection.
1: Well, I mean, it just really is extraordinary. Almost every week there's some new revelation that is more stunning than the last, although clearly Blanche's role as a fixer for Donald Trump is quite manifest. We saw that when he went down and had that sort of staged, taped interview with Ghislaine Maxwell, who was instrumentally involved in Epstein's activities, his illicit activities, his immoral activities. And we know from the history of, you know, how much Donald Trump partied with Ghislaine along with Epstein and the like. And yet, you know, after that interview with that Q&A, in essence, with Ghislaine Maxwell and Todd Blanche, we saw her move from a prison where she was duly sentenced for her very serious crimes of being a sexual predator and a sexual trafficker. To a country club, a club fed sort of arrangement where she has all these perks. So, you know, Blanche has already delivered that. Then he delivered for Donald Trump the highly redacted Epstein files in response to the order of Congress, the legislation that was passed to require the Epstein transparency. We saw Todd Blanche, you know, at the heart of that effort to redact Donald Trump's name out of those files. We also all in the, you know, public witnessed how that redaction ended up with, you know, victims' names being shared, but the perpetrators' names being blocked. And we also, you know, saw when the legislators went there, like Jamie Raskin and others, that they revealed that in the files that still have not been released, Donald Trump's name appears thousands, tens of thousands, and in some estimates, you know, more than a million times. And when Todd Blanche announced earlier this year, it was just this January, that this was it, no more to see, we're not going to release anymore, he made a statement that was utterly chilling. He said that they had redacted any photos or discussions of people being killed. If there's evidence of people being killed in these files, there needs to be an investigation of how that happened. What were the circumstances of that, along with rape and torture and, you know, pedophilia and the like, the predation on children and teens who could not give consent, along with any other trafficking.

0: his children, his sons, and all of his companies from any investigation by the IRS or any other part of the federal government for any wrongdoing, civilly or criminally. No attorney general worth his or her salt would have entered into such a settlement with Donald Trump or anyone else. That's a case that there was ample basis for dismissal. And so you have someone working with a capital A as acting attorney general, who with a lowercase a is acting like Donald Trump's attorney, negotiating a deal for his favorite client, the client he loves the most, to the detriment of the American people.
1: Well, obviously, his first consigliere before he went into politics, Michael Cohen, he expected to become the attorney general, but he sounded like a mafia attorney, whereas this guy is a little more polished. So I guess that's Todd Blanche's main qualification. But are the senators going to fall for this, particularly the ones that Trump has stiffed, like Tillis and Cassidy and Texas Senator John Cornyn?
0: Look, Donald Trump is counting on the Republican control of the Senate to wave Todd Blanche through. And at the same time, Donald Trump has gone out of his way to block a handful of senators, of Republican senators, from staying in office, including John Cornyn. So far, John Cornyn hasn't defected, despite the fact that Trump tanked him and has guaranteed that he will not be in the United States Senate next year. But, you know, so there is some hope that this is a bridge too far, that after this outrageous slush fund, the effort to use the Justice Department to create a $1.776 billion slush fund to enrich Donald Trump's January 6th loyalists, people who were convicted of serious crimes, violence against the Capitol Police, some of whom were convicted of seditious conspiracy against the United States, like Stuart Rhodes, and sentenced to 18 years in prison for those crimes, along with destruction of evidence. The outcry over that could mean that, you know, means that Todd Blanche cannot get through, since he's the one that orchestrated that really, in my view, illegal deal. In the words of Judge Michael Luttig, that was a fraud upon the court perpetrated by Donald Trump's personal attorneys, along with the Justice Department, in trying to use that suit by Donald Trump about the leak of his tax files, along with, you know, thousands and thousands of other people's tax files, as a predicate for this outrageous settlement, both the Jan 6 payment fund and the limit on liability for Donald Trump. But the fact is that we don't know, because those Republicans have been so supine, so subservient to Donald Trump. I mean, just I think a week or two ago, Lindsey Graham said that the Nobel Prize should actually be renamed the Trump Prize. Like, it's just the Republican willingness to do anything to kiss Donald Trump's ring is something we've never seen, I think, in American history. So I hope that Todd Blanche won't go through. We should not have this person who is misused, in my view, his role as acting attorney general, not to serve our interests, but to serve Donald Trump's personal financial interests, to enrich him and protect him from any liability for, you know, violating our tax laws, quote, forever. You know, Todd Blanche tried to give Donald Trump the one thing that John Roberts couldn't give him when John Roberts invented immunity from criminal prosecution for so-called official acts of a president. He left aside unofficial acts, or acts that are in a president's private capacity. And yet Todd Blanche has been willing to use the power of the Justice Department, not just to serve Donald Trump and aid him in giving him unwarranted and unprecedented immunity that is certainly going to be challenged, but he also is trying to use the Justice Department to go after E. Jean Carroll, who has been wronged by this man and sexually assaulted, sexually abused, in the words of the jury count, by Donald Trump, and defamed by her repeatedly. This man should be nowhere near any lever of power. In fact, I personally believe he should be disbarred and barred from the practice of law.
1: Well, just in the last couple of minutes, though, it's going to get worse, whether he gets the job or whether he stays on as acting, because the real agenda now is so obvious. They're going to try and find ways to stop the

0: Democrats from winning the House and Senate in November. And they're already doing that out here in Los Angeles, because it's bad enough to have Todd Blanche as the acting Attorney General, but all of these U.S. attorneys, or most of them, that Trump's appointed, are just appalling. I mean, they're just political operatives, as is the Supreme Court's supermajority. And you've got this clown out here in Los Angeles now looking into Trump's charges that the votes count underway in Los Angeles is fraudulent. Well, anybody can go down and look at it. It's open to the public. There's nothing there. And he's already sent some of his AUSAs down there to look at it, and they sort of stand around and there's nothing to do. But this shows you how dangerous and how much the entire judiciary is being corrupted by Trump. It's not just his consigliere, Todd Blanche, but it's all these U.S. attorneys.
1: Well, that's right. I mean, I'm very concerned about this. This is the big play. This is what they're trying to do. This is why Donald Trump is trying to put a lackey in as the director of national intelligence to try to redirect our national intelligence toward Donald Trump's election subversion, his efforts to stop the votes from being counted or even being had this November. When you look at the U.S. Attorney for the Central District of California, this is someone who was found by the courts to have been inappropriately promoted to the job of U.S. Attorney. He subsequently was confirmed by these supine Republicans in the Senate. But he, you know, I think that he was maybe an intern in the George W. Bush White House, like, you know, 16 years ago. He is someone who, in the aftermath of the killing of Alex Preddy in Minneapolis, made statements so extreme that the National Rifle Association condemned him and them. And he's someone who is seemingly doing the bidding of Donald Trump. And so we have a constitutional crisis in numerous ways. It's a multifaceted crisis. And we are going to have to stand together and have more and more of us come out, speaking out, making sure that we can vote and our votes are counted as these months go forward this year, because these forces, people who are loyal to Trump and not to the law, in my opinion, are being arrayed against us. They cannot be allowed to prevail. We have to stand up to them.
0: Well, Lisa Graves, I thank you very much for joining us here today.
1: Thank you so much, Ian. Thanks for having me on.
0: And again, I've been speaking with Lisa Graves, who's one of the nation's foremost experts on the right-wing influence on the U.S. Supreme Court and other levels of power. She leads True North Research and co-hosts Legal AF and has served as a senior advisor in all three branches of the federal government, as Deputy Assistant Attorney General in the Justice Department, as Chief Counsel for Nominations on the Senate Judiciary Committee, and as a Deputy Chief of the Article III Judges Division for the U.S. Courts. And she's the author of the new book, Without Precedent, How Chief Justice Roberts and His Accomplices Rewrote the Constitution and Dismantled Our Rights. And this has been Background Briefing. I'm Ian Masters, and I'd like to thank producers Graham Fitzgibbon and Asher Price. And if you've missed any of today's program and would like to explore our vast archives, you can visit us at backgroundbriefing.org, where we'll include extended interviews searchable by topic and have made it easy for you to sign up for daily email updates that provide links to resources, articles, and books discussed on the program. 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Bye for now.

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1: Hey, good morning. It's a cold, gray, rainy day here in Portland. I hope the weather is better where you are. We got a lot to talk about today. While America burns, Trump builds himself a coliseum. I'll get to that in just a moment. Also, has the grift ever been this shameless? And frankly, in my mind, illegal? And did Trump send American paratroopers to go into Iran in secret, basing them in Israel? This is a wild story. We'll cover those things. So a lot to talk about today. I want to start out. Let me read to you the Fourth Amendment of the Constitution of the United States. It's very straightforward. It's a single sentence. In fact, one sentence. It says the right of the people to be secure. Now, it doesn't say citizens, by the way. It says people. There are multiple places in the Constitution where it says people, not citizens. In fact, most places. The right of the people to be secure in their persons, houses, papers, and effects against unreasonable searches and seizures shall not be violated, and no warrants shall issue but upon probable cause supported by oath or affirmation and particularly describing the place to be searched and the persons or things to be seized. The vast majority, like 99%, of the people who are being held in Trump's concentration camps. We have 70,000 people being held in these concentration camps. Were snatched off the streets or out of their places of business or out of their homes or had their windows smashed in their cars, were dragged out of their cars without a judge's warrant in violation of the Fourth Amendment. Now let me read you the Fifth Amendment. It's a little longer. In fact, actually, I'm just going to jump to the very last part of it. It says, nor shall any person be deprived of life, liberty, or property without due process of law. Due process means a court case, going before a judge, an actual real judge. Again, the vast majority of the people in these concentration camps that Trump has thrown up across the country and that they're building as fast as they possibly can, because after they're done with the brown people, they're going to come for you and me, in my humble opinion. The vast majority of these people have never had due process of law. That's the Fifth Amendment. The Sixth Amendment. In all criminal prosecutions, the accused shall enjoy the right to a speedy and public trial by an impartial jury of the state and district wherein the crime shall have been committed. These people are not getting a speedy trial. In some cases, they've been in detention for months, and literally no charges against them, other than, hey, you're in the country without documentation. And many of them actually had documentation. ICE has been arresting people who had applied for asylum status and had legal paperwork saying, yes, you have asylum status. They go to their court hearings. ICE arrests them at the court hearings and strips them of their status and throws them in these immigration camps. Why? Because they have brown skin. Or in some cases, black skin. It's really that simple. This is a racist project by the racists in the Trump administration, chief among them, Donald Trump and Stephen Miller, who are trying to make America white again. There's 140 million non-white people in this country, the vast majority of them first and second generation immigrants, who came here after 1965 when we changed our immigration laws to allow people of any race to come into the United States. From 1924 to 1965, basically only white people could come into the United States. It was official federal policy. We changed that in 65, and a lot of people of color came to this country. We now have 9 states where the majority of people in the states are not white. And so Trump and the GOP and every single Republican out there is down with this project. This is the Republican Party is the officially the party of white supremacy in the United States. Are trying as hard as they can to strip this country of people of color. Trump wants to denaturalize, to strip citizenship out of that 140 million non-white citizens of the United States. He wants to take away the citizenship of 100 million of them. There's a headline over on Drudge right now. Let me just go over and see if it's still there. It was right up at the very top. Yep, it's the largest. It's one of the top four headlines. Largest denaturalization of citizens. He's trying to strip citizenship from people of color so that he can kick them out of the country. The goal of these people is to end any involvement in our society, in our politics, in our day-to-day life by people of color. That was the Sixth Amendment. Here's the Seventh Amendment. The Seventh Amendment. In suits of common law where the value in controversy shall exceed $25, the right of trial by jury shall be preserved. The Eighth Amendment. That's the Seventh. This is the Eighth Amendment. Excessive bail shall not be required, nor excessive fines imposed, nor cruel and unusual punishments inflicted. These people are in these concentration camps, and they have no way to get out, and they can't post bail. It's a clear violation of the Eighth Amendment. So there you go. The Fourth, Fifth, Sixth, Seventh, and Eighth Amendment, five amendments to the United States Constitution that they are just nakedly, flagrantly, gleefully breaking right in front of all of us. And I'm telling you, they're not going to stop with the brown people. And what are they telling us? Oh, it's the worst of the worst. We're getting the rapists and the murderers. Well, fine. Charge them with a crime, put them before a judge, bring in a jury, and convict them and send them to prison. But that's not what's happening. And in fact, it's not the worst of the worst. This New York Times article, ICE says detainees were worst of the worst. Government data disagrees. In early April, this is from the New York Times article. In early April, ICE stopped updating its once regular public reports on the number of people being detained at its facilities. So now we're no longer even entitled to know what the hell is going on in our name with our tax dollars to these people who are being denied their Fourth, Fifth, Sixth, Seventh, and Eighth Amendment rights. The article goes on to say the internal data obtained by the Times, in other words, some whistleblower, somebody leaked, right? The internal data obtained by the Times shows that of the 591 people held at Delaney Hall this week, that's the place where the hunger strike is going on in New Jersey. Of the 591 people held at Delaney Hall this week, 76 of them, about 13%, had criminal convictions, and 123, about 21%, had pending criminal charges. Now, by the way, criminal charges includes speeding, drunk driving, getting in a bar fight. I mean, you know, you just have no idea what, quote, criminal charges means. Now, no doubt there's some people you will find in any large population group. You're going to find some people who are actual murderers and rapists. But here's, you know, again, from the New York Times, Delaney's Hall population, less than 10%, 61 men and 2 women were classified as criminals. Fewer than 10%. Aston Coker, a political and legal geographer and research assistant at Syracuse University, wrote in a recent edition of his newsletter on Substack, quote, if you were looking for an ICE facility that holds a large number of dangerous criminals, Delaney Hall just isn't it. Of the 99 people with criminal convictions, none has been found guilty of homicide, sexual assault, or drug trafficking. About 70% were convicted of misdemeanors. Just 9 had felonies. Misdemeanors, you know, jaywalking, parking tickets. For the past 2 weeks, Delaney Hall has been the site of steady and sometimes violent confrontations. At least 90 protesters have been arrested. The governor tried to get inside there, Mikey Sherrill. She was denied access. Lauren Biss, a Department of Homeland Security spokeswoman, said, these sanctuary politicians should be thanking ICE law enforcement for removing murderers, rapists, pedophiles, and drug traffickers from their communities. We need these sanctuary politicians to stop peddling this garbage and cooperate with us. Yeah, right. Delaney Hall, by the way, is run by GEO Group, one of the largest private prison operators in the United States, under a $1 billion contract. And now we get this clerical error inadvertently exposes shady donations to Jim Jordan and MAGA groups. This is a report over at rawstory.com by Travis Geddes. The nonprofit Project on Government Oversight flagged a $250,000 contribution by GEO Group, that's who owns Delaney Hall, to a super PAC aligned with Congressman Jim Jordan less than 2 weeks after Jim Jordan helped pass President Donald Trump's One Big Beautiful Bill Act, which provided funding to double the detention space for immigrant detainees. GEO Group said in response that this is a donation that never should have been disclosed, because they actually made it to a 501c4 organization, which is a so-called dark money group that does not legally have to disclose these donations. So it was basically a mistake, which raises the question of how many more dark money donations is the GEO Group making to Republicans and to Donald Trump. So far, they've documented $1.625 million in donations to super PACs affiliated with congressional Republicans. There have been about $3.25 million in donations since 2024 to MAGA Inc. and other super PACs that Trump has. So the question that this contribution to Jim Jordan raises, or his super PAC, is, are these publicly known donations just the tip of the iceberg? Well, you think? And on top of that, it is illegal for federal contractors to donate money politically like this, but GEO Group has successfully argued in the past that it's making these donations through subsidiary companies, and therefore it's legal. I mean, GEO Group is showing record profits, 96% increase in their net profits in 2025. Running brutal prisons for people who have not been arrested with a legal warrant signed by a judge, who have been deprived of life, property, and liberty without due process of law, Fourth Amendment, Fifth Amendment, who have not had the right to a trial, the Sixth, Seventh, and Eighth Amendments, and are experiencing cruel and unusual punishment, Eighth Amendment. Very, very profitable. And that money, that profit, is being shared widely with Republican politicians. This is as corrupt and, frankly, insane as it gets. So those are my thoughts. What are yours? I'll pick up your calls after the break.
0: This is the Tom Hartman Program.
1: Defending America from the Republican weapons of mass deception. I'll be right back with you. Kay in Jacksonville, Florida. Hey, Kay, what's on your mind today?
2: Hey, Tom, it's good to hear from you. There was a New York Times article about Bill Pulte. He was actually voted off the board of directors of his family business, the Pulte Group, in 2020.
1: Oh, really?
2: So this guy is a scam, a complete scam.
1: Do you have any idea why he was kicked off the board?
2: No, I don't know. Mm. I think there was a problem with he and his father and he and his aunt.
1: Okay.
2: And but he's also been the Pulte Family Charitable Foundation, run by his aunt. And his father publicly disowned him. He no longer represents or speaks for the Pulte family in any capacity.
1: Wow. No wonder Trump is
2: embracing him. Of course he would be like
1: that.
2: He's hooked up with Trump.
1: Yeah, yeah.
2: Trump is not known for his truthfulness or the kind of people that he gives important government jobs to, and what he's doing is exactly right. He's going to have some big scam before the midterm elections.
1: I think,
2: and this is the right guy to do it.
1: Yeah, I think it's probably going to break the week of the election. That this is something that Tulsi Gabbard started when they went down to Atlanta and got all those ballots. I mean, there's something evil this way comes.
2: And he doesn't pick good folks to do this.
1: No,
2: so
1: Trump only
2: anyway, I thought I'd just give you a heads up on that.
1: Okay. Thank you, Kay. I did not know that, and I
2: You're
1: really
2: welcome.
1: Appreciate the information. Thank you. James in Hollywood. Hey, James, what's up?
3: Professor Hartman, still the smartest man in all media. We were both anti-war protesters. I went to anti-war contest concerts at Wayne State every Saturday. Mm-hmm. But this people in this country saw blood and treasure on the ground in Vietnam every night on the 6 o'clock news. Yep. Every network was there. Why is a video of the dead children in Gaza, Lebanon, Iran? Does AIPAC control our media?
1: Well, Israel does to a large extent. They and the world's media, they will not allow reporters into those areas, and they've killed, literally murdered hundreds of reporters in those areas.
3: I've heard that. It's mortifying. We're freaking complicit in that. Mm. Now, Tom, the MIC has morphed into the triple MICC, the mighty media, military, industrial complex conglomeration. Yeah. They're all conglomerated. They're a mess. And just look at the board of directors. Look at CBS and Raytheon.
1: A lot of this started with George W. Bush embedding reporters in with the troops to, you know, and then carefully controlling what they could see and where they went.
3: Right, controlling it. In Vietnam, it was uncontrolled.
1: Yeah, exactly.
3: That's why, yeah, George W. Bush knew that if the media saw what was happening.
1: Yeah, he got out of the war himself, you know, by getting his daddy getting him into that champagne unit, and then he went AWOL for a year. So, yeah, he absolutely knew the damage the press was doing in Vietnam to Richard Nixon. James, I got to run, but
3: Tom,
1: thank you.
3: I got solutions. What do we do, Tom?
1: Well, I think we just need to spread the word far and wide, wake people the hell up, and get out and vote. James, thank you for the call. I'll be right back with you.

Signal rising. Feeds igniting. Truth dividing.

0: This is just crazy. The Trump family and the UFC are selling $12,000 Freedom 250 themed coins ahead of this fight. This is the Trump organization run by Uday and Kusei Trump. And it's going to be streamed exclusively, as I mentioned earlier, on the platform operated by the Nepo baby billionaire who's destroying CBS News. Incredible. Meanwhile, Trump showed up for the Knicks playoff last night, the game, against the San Antonio Spurs. And the fans, the Knicks fans, were seriously pissed off. I mean, they major booed him when the Jumbotron showed his face during the national anthem. And then a little later on, they booed him as well. He says they were cheering him. Yeah, right. It's called a Bronx cheer. And the Knicks had won 13 straight games, right? 46-day winning streak. And they lost last night, 115 to 111, and the fans are calling it the Trump curse. Also, you know, the other part of the Trump curse was that blocks around Madison Square Garden were closed off. It took fans hours to get there. The pregame watch parties were canceled. Long lines, frustrated fans, pissed off people. Afterwards, the Knicks fans were in the streets chanting F Trump. Gavin Newsom said, call it the Trump effect. Right. But on a serious note, we're learning today that Donald Trump deployed the 82nd Airborne, the 2nd Battalion, 501st Infantry Regiment. These are the famous Geronimo Battalion, to Israel. Apparently, to stage them to seize Karg Island, which is where most of the oil exports come out of Iran, to seize Karg Island in a joint operation with Israeli forces without having to involve our Arab allies in the region, you know, Kuwait, Saudi Arabia, UAE, Qatar, etc., Oman. And this story, it broke yesterday by Ken Klippenstein. And this is really pissing off our allies in the region. And it's also pissing off some people inside Israel. It's like, oh, you know, the United States is coming over here and messing around. The Pentagon never acknowledged this. In fact, they said the public notice was that the 82nd was bound for CENTCOM. Now, CENTCOM is Central Command. That's based out of Kuwait and U.S. Central Command. And Qatar as well. But that's not where they went. They went to Israel. And that's where they are apparently right now. And, we, you know, which raises the question, what is the next plan that Trump has for this insane, illegal, unconstitutional war that he has joined indicted war criminal Benjamin Netanyahu and, you know, indicted fraudster and bribe taker Benjamin Netanyahu in doing. How is this going to play out? How much worse is this going to get? I don't see a way out at all. I mean, maybe you do. I'd love to hear your thoughts. In fact, I'll pick up your calls after the break. But we have never, ever in the history of America seen a grift like this. There are emoluments clauses that appear twice in the Constitution, once against taking foreign money, once against taking domestic money. And Trump, with this thing this weekend, is blatantly breaking them both.
1: The Tom Hartman program.
0: But he doesn't care because the Supreme Court told him he can break all the law. He can crime all he wants. Nobody's going to hold him accountable. Certainly not Todd Blanche. Tom in Mossy Head, Florida. Hey, Tom, what's up?
2: Hey, Tom, are you aware that Elon Musk has found a cure for COPD in less than 17 hours?
0: No, I'm not.
2: Yeah.
0: My brother,
2: it's the latest scam, I guess. I've got it real bad. No. I'm on oxygen.
0: Yeah, my brother has too.
2: But yeah, I was farting around on Facebook and seen this thing. Sam Elliott, the actor who I've always liked and enjoyed his thing, him and Tom Selleck were promoting this thing. It's a real simple pill, apparently, that you can buy from them, I'm sure. Well, Elon Musk was on there for like a half hour spewing his stuff about how he's put all of his resources into researching this, and it turns out that the only you can smoke, you can do whatever you want. And this, you got to check it out. I'm surprised nobody's contacted you.
0: Yeah, I'll look for that, Tom. That's fascinating. You know, I bad people do good things, you know.
2: I know, but Musk, it was like, God, how much did they pay him? He was on there for, God, good 15.
0: That's probably his company.
2: About how he, you know. Well, sure. Yeah, no doubt.
0: Yeah.
2: But I kept watching and going, getting my hopes up and going, wow, cool. Yeah. I can breathe again, baby.
0: Yeah.
2: Thought, well, wait a minute. It's going to be a pill.
0: Do some research.
2: Sure enough, you buy it by the bottle.
0: Yeah, there you go.
2: By the bottle.
0: I don't know anything about it, Tom, so I can't help you there. But, Tom, thanks for the call. It's nice to hear from you, and I hope you continue feeling well. Good talking to you. Michael in Bronx, New York. Hey, Michael, what's up?
1: Just celebrated my 59th birthday this past weekend.
0: Well, happy birthday, Michael.
1: Thank you so much. But it had to be ruled by that. Orange nincompoop. I mean, on Meet the Press.
0: Yeah.
1: And before I go there, when you were describing about ICE, you pretty much just described the worst of the worst, using the same words against them, against Trump, against this whole corruption. Mm. And that is a message for starters that need to be spread around.
0: Yeah.
1: Now, going to Trump and his despicable, inexcusable attack towards Kristen Walker. If Ms. Walker happens to be listening, let me offer you some advice. Don't plead with the guy. Don't reason with him. He's beyond reasoning. He's beyond cooperating. What you have to do is put your foot down on him and demand respect and indicate you will not tolerate or accept that kind of abuse. Even if you have to
0: Well, that's kind of what she did, and he called her darling and got up and walked off. I've never seen him push back against a man like that. He regularly tries to humiliate women. He calls them piggy and calls them dumb and stupid. And there was one black male reporter that he called low IQ, but typically he defers to men, but he hates women, this guy.
1: Yeah, he wouldn't be talking to a man like that.
0: No.
1: And God help him if he talked to me like that.
0: Yeah.
1: I wish I was there to defend her for the sake of chivalry. And then he blames her for the
0: I thought she defended herself well, Michael. I mean, she kept interrupting him. She was not taking his crap.
1: No, I know that. I know that.
0: God bless her.
1: God bless her indeed. God bless her indeed. But it's a way, there's got to be ways to just stopping him, even me telling him to shut up for a minute.
0: Yeah.
1: You know, but the whole thing is, like I said, I wish I was there for chivalry, and then he blames her for the on and off rain, which was actually ridiculous. I dare him to ask, if I can't blame Kristen, then what other answer is there? And my response to him, given all the lies he's been telling, I would say, the Lord works in mysterious ways.
0: I get it. Michael, nice to hear from you. Thank you for the call. Sam in Marengo, Indiana. Hey, Sam, what's on your mind today?
3: Hey, Tom, thanks for taking my call. I think Trump's found his man to help him stop the election. I think they're going to, the DNI guy is going to bring up something to help Trump declare martial law so he won't have any elections. What do you think?
0: I think that's exactly what's going on, Sam. I don't know if martial law is going to be the strategy or if he's going to say, you know, like, for example, in Georgia, if they had been able to just take one or two precincts, just one precinct out of Atlanta, just, you know, one 40 square block area and say, China has infiltrated the voting machines in this precinct, and so we're not going to count those votes. Trump would have won Georgia in 2020, and he would have become president.
3: How do we stop it? What do we do?
0: I think we have to ring the bell. You know, that's the best that I can do right now is say, I think this is what's going on. And a number of people are speaking like this. And I intend to continue saying, you know, I mean, this guy's only qualification, he's been essentially disowned by his family. He's a Nepo baby. He was born rich. And his only qualification is that he was willing to break the law and pull out private mortgage records on Letitia James and Adam Schiff so that Trump could try to prosecute them, so that Trump's AG could go after them. At that time, it was Pam Bondi. So His only qualification is that he's willing to be a hitman and he's willing to break the law to do it. And that just that should tell you everything. You know, he has absolutely no experience in national intelligence, security, policing, spying, anything. I mean, the guy is he's the heir to a real estate fortune. That's it. And he has this kind of Nazi haircut. I mean, it's just I'm very distressed about this, Sam, and I'm very concerned about the elections this fall. And I think that we just need to be saying this out loud to everybody as loudly as we can.
3: Well, we got to stop this guy. The government's supposed to protect its people. And the story you told us about the AI worms and the ocean probes, he's trying to kill us all.
0: Yeah, well, I don't know about kill us all, but he's certainly robbing us all blind. I mean, he's made $6 billion in 18 months now. Sam, thank you. Well said. Jim in Norwood, New Jersey. Hey, Jim, what's on your mind today?
4: Hi, Tom. I wanted to just suggest that Jasmine Crockett take this guy, Morton, the Democratic leader.
0: Ken Martin, the head of the DNC.
4: Ken Martin. That guy's a fish. What do you think about Jasmine Crockett?
0: You know, I don't know because I love Jasmine Crockett, and I would vote for her in a New York Minute under any circumstances anywhere on earth. That said, being the head of a multimillion-dollar corporation, which is what the DNC is, requires not just a philosophic approach and a political stance, which is what you and I are talking about right now, but it also requires a fairly high level of administrative competence. You have to know how to run a big business. You have to know how to get things done through other people. That's a skill set that's really, really rare. I don't have it. My wife does. Every business that we've started, I've started the business, and Louise has ended up running it because I'm a lousy manager. I'm a really great entrepreneur. She's a great manager. So it's and that's how I've learned that these are two completely separate skills, right? So I have no idea if Jasmine Crockett could handle the job or not. And so I'd want to know that before I'd endorse her. But I love her. I think she's wonderful, and I hope she gets back into politics really soon.
4: I just wanted to give mention to Zoran Mandami, because everything this guy is doing is so right on.
0: Yeah.
4: He's responding to every campaign promise that he made. And I tell you, people got to listen to this guy. Skip the label. Listen to what he's saying.
0: This guy is
4: good for the...
0: Yeah, he has both sets of capabilities. You know, as I was saying before, you know, you've got the political and charisma kind of stuff and ideology, and he has an administrative capability. He's running the city, and he's doing a great job of it. That's what we need to be running the DNC, whether it's Jasmine Crockett or whether it's somebody else. You know, I still like Ben Wickler, you know, who runs the Democratic Party up in Wisconsin. I've known Ben for, two decades. And Ben has both capabilities. He would be a really great leader for the DNC. And there's probably other people who
4: run the
0: DNC,
4: too. Yeah, I'm not a fan of Ken Martin.
0: Yeah, but Ken Martin has lost my confidence, shall we say. Jim, thank you for the call. Yeah. David in San Francisco. Hey, David, what's up?
5: Oh, hey, Tom. Yeah, you've just caught me off of Treasure Island. I'm out on the bay. Just went underneath the bridge.
0: Huh?
5: Hey,
0: Trump,
5: what you've been describing is the Republican Party, they should have their corporate charter yanked because they are organized crime. And it's not just in in these individual acts, but if you look at just what a 1776 conservative was, 13 colonies were 13 corporations chartered by the king, and they were sucking all the money out of town. They was going over to London, in fact, across the ocean and never coming back.
0: Yep.
5: And so the idea that we've allowed corporations for the last 50 years, at least, since Nixon, since Reagan, these corporations have moved into the small towns of America and basically sucked all of the money out of the counties and to their corporate headquarters. Yeah. And now, with Citizens United, these corporations can be invested in by foreign powers. You know, how much does Mr. Bonesaw own of America now?
0: Yeah,
5: and,
0: true.
5: So the idea that the Republicans have been not only selling out the very principle of 1776, but they're now actively trying to devalue the U.S. dollar and trick us into using their cryptocurrencies.
0: Mm-hmm.
5: And I've mentioned this before once on your show, that we ought to take a penny and have a new game. Try to make a penny worth more than a Bitcoin. That if we could have project done with a single penny, we can do a project done with a cyber currency, then let's make a penny worth the value of a Bitcoin. And, you know, whether it's fixing your roof or whether it's sweeping your porch or building a bridge, the value of a single penny can be worth as symbolic as the phony money that they're trying to trick us into using.
0: Yeah, I get it. Interesting idea, David. Thank you very much for the call. It's always nice hearing from you. Enjoy your trip. Stephen in Pueblo, Colorado. Hey, Stephen, what's on your mind today?
6: How can we stop Elon Musk from stealing the midterms?
0: I don't think I don't think we can. I mean, I'm not sure he'll succeed, but we are not going to be able to prevent him from pouring hundreds of millions of dollars into these elections, because Clarence Thomas and four other corrupt Republicans on the U.S. Supreme Court legalized bribery. I mean, basically legalized people like Musk buying our elections.
6: Well, my thought is run a campaign about Elon Musk saying Elon is out to steal the elections and your freedom. And that might, I don't know, that might get some people up off their couch and go out and vote.
0: It might. You know, back in the 30s, Franklin Roosevelt, one of the things that made him most popular was the fact that he attacked the morbidly rich. Constantly called them the economic royalists. He pointed out how they were corrupting democracy, how they were screwing workers, how they were, you know, responsible for many of the problems of America. We need Democratic politicians to echo his words.
6: I agree. I believe we need record turnout. Now, I believe that there was a record turnout in the Massey election, you know, the midterms. And something, I think, came up fishy there.
0: There are people who are scratching their heads, yeah. But there was $35 million poured into that state by right-wing groups, right-wing billionaires, big corporations, to defeat Thomas Massey in that primary. And never underestimate the power of big money in small states.
6: I've got relatives who voted for Trump, RFK Jr., and I've got relatives that don't vote at all.
0: Mm-hmm.
6: And I'm just thinking the best thing that we can do is motivate those people who do not vote. And as what you say, point out the corruption.
0: Yeah. Yeah, I think corruption is the number one issue this election cycle. I wish somebody would tell Ken Martin.
6: I will if you tell me where
0: he runs the DNC. I'm not sure exactly how to reach them, but democrats.org, I believe, is their website. I could be wrong, but check it out. You can certainly Google
6: yeah,
0: it.
6: Yeah, I'm being facetious here.
0: Oh, okay. All but, right. Stephen, I got to run.
6: I agree
0: with your perspective. Thank you for the call. And I share your concerns about the morbidly rich buying our elections. It's an obscenity. It's a violation of democracy. It never should have happened. And it's the result of corrupt Republicans like Clarence Thomas, who takes millions from right-wing billionaires, you know, being on the Supreme Court. I'll be right back with more of your calls right after this.

0: This is the Tom Hartman Program.
1: Our book today in the Tom Hartman Book Club is Stokely, A Life by Peniel E. Joseph. This is from the preface. Stokely Carmichael is a troubling icon of America's civil rights years. His black power call became a national Rorschach test. Whereas many blacks viewed it as righteous, many whites saw violent foreboding. Newspapers brooded over Carmichael's words, quickly forming a consensus that judged the slogan to be at best intemperate and at worst a blatant call for anti-white violence and reverse racism. In 1966, black power reverberated around the world, galvanizing blacks, outraging whites, and inspiring a cross-section of ethnic and racial minorities. In 1969, Carmichael left the United States for Conakry, Guinea, where he reinvented himself as a roving pan-Africanist organizer and professional revolutionary. For the next 30 years, he remained an energetic dissident, a throwback to the heady years of the 1960s. Carmichael turned the quest for black political power into his life's work. His faith in a style of politics many considered anachronistic came out of the same tenacity and stubbornness that once made him one of the most effective and controversial activists of his generation. These same qualities, however, limited Carmichael's efforts as a pan-Africanist political mobilizer. Before leaving America, Stokely resigned as black power's glamorous enfant terrible. Telegenic, brash, equal parts angry and gregarious, whether dressed in three-piece suits, leather jackets, sharecroppers' overhauls, or African dashikis, Carmichael became to represent the era's multifaceted identity, a hipster hero whose easy grace allowed him to consort effortlessly with both the dignified and the damned. The name Stokely Carmichael first came into my consciousness when I was a young boy coming of age in New York City. As the proud son of a Haitian mother who belonged to Local 1199 Hospital Workers Union, part of SEIU, I grew up hearing stories of how civil rights activists, black power revolutionaries, pan-Africanist freedom fighters, and trade unionists helped to shape a new world in America and beyond. By the time I was in elementary school, I was on my first picket line accompanying my mother in support of an 1199 strike. Both Malcolm X and Martin Luther King supported 1199 during the 1960s. Stokely Carmichael's political importance came into sharper focus when I was in junior high after the premiere of the landmark PBS documentary series Eyes on the Prize, which featured the 24-year-old Carmichael's fiery black power speech and rightly characterized Stokely as his generation's heir to Malcolm X. Over the course of a decade of research on Carmichael, I would come to understand him as that and much more. Carmichael's youth, casual dress, and charisma made him an easily identifiable hero, one whose quick smile and passionate speeches left an indelible impression. An adopted son of the South by way of Trinidad, the Bronx, and Harlem, Stokely adapted to while transforming whatever environment he encountered. As a native New Yorker growing up in the city's tense racial climate of the 1980s, I found Carmichael's survival instincts appealing. As a young graduate student in Philadelphia, I had the opportunity to hear him speak and briefly met him afterward. He encouraged me to stay committed to the Black Freedom Movement, a struggle he defined as infinite. With his flowing African robes, gray hair, and white beard, he looked like a prince, and he had changed his name. He was no longer Stokely Carmichael, as Malcolm Little had become Malcolm X and later El-Hajj Malik El-Shabazz, Stokely had become Kwame Ture. It was a name that paid homage to his two African heroes, men who had been the first presidents of their countries, Ghana's Kwame Nkrumah and Guinea's Sekou Touré. Kwame Ture spelled the Guinean's name not as the French did, as white Europeans did, but as Arabs and Muslims did. Sekou Touré, S-E-K-U-T-U-R-E. As a college student, Carmichael helped transform America by organizing sit-ins, demonstrations, and voter registrations during the civil rights movement's heroic years, a period that roughly encompasses the decade between the 1954 Brown v. Board Supreme Court decision, desegregation decision, and the 1965 Voting Rights Act, and has become enshrined in public memory through national holidays, films, commemorations, and monuments. Carmichael's deep sense of justice contributed to his evolution into Kwame Ture, the pan-Africanist revolutionary and anti-capitalist organizer who moved to West Africa and remain tenacious in the face of Syrian political setbacks. Carmichael ultimately judged America incapable of creating the free and just world he had struggled for as a young man. But despite living in Africa for the final 30 years of his life, Carmichael's legendary stature as a black power activist lingered, even if many ignored his lasting contributions to civil rights struggles that included a bruising quest for the vote in the Deep South. Although today largely forgotten, Stokely Carmichael remains one of the protean figures of the 20th century, a revolutionary who passionately believed in self-defense and armed rebellion, even as he revered nonviolence. The book Stokely, A Life, by Peniel E. Joseph. My Hartman Report daily take at HartmanReport.com is titled, While America Burns, Trump Builds Himself a Coliseum. And, you know, if you've wandered anywhere near the White House or just watched on TV, you've seen this thing that the UFC calls the Claw, right? It's this giant 600-ton monstrosity sitting on the front lawn of the White House, the place where the helicopter typically lands. It's going to cost $700,000 to repair the damage to the grass. It's taller than the White House itself. It's tricked out like a 4th of July beer can. And it's all there so that on June 14th, which is Donald Trump's birthday, two grown men can beat and choke and punch each other bloody and senseless for the entertainment of Orange Caligula. And in fact, Trump liked it so much that he floated the idea of keeping it there permanently until somebody pointed out to him that he really does need a place for his helicopter to land. It's incredible. There is an ancient phrase for this form of governance. It was coined by the Roman poet Juvenal. He called it panem et circus, circenses. Panem, I'm assuming it's probably the root word for Panera bread. Panem is Latin for bread, and since circenses is circuses. This is bread and circus, right? Keep the mob entertained and fed. He's kind of losing that part, but, you know, I guess there's McDonald's. But keep them entertained with a little blood, and they'll never notice that the guys in charge are stripping the government down to the studs. There's an amazing story here. Back in 2016, looking ahead to this year, a decade ahead, back in 2016, the federal government got together and Congress actually passed this law, creating this thing called America 250. And it was the agency, it actually has funding from Congress. It has a budget and everything. The agency that was supposed to put on the celebration of our nation's 250th anniversary. And it is co-chaired, the honorary co-chairs are George W. Bush and Barack Obama, a Democrat and a Republican president, former president, who are still alive. And everything was supposed to be, you know, all about America. So what Donald Trump did was he did this executive order creating within the executive branch, within the White House, a group called Freedom 250, which he entirely controls. And all of these things now are being done under Freedom 250 rather than America 250, as if it was America 250. But he has pushed Bush and Obama completely out of the picture. They have nothing to do with any of this. It's no longer a celebration of America's birthday. It's now a celebration of Donald Trump's birthday. I mean, that's pretty wild when you think about it. But on top of that, according to the a lawsuit filed by the Public Integrity Project, this is just highly illegal. The White House lawn, well, the entire White House, but the lawn in particular is a national park. It's controlled by, maintained by, funded by, and the property of the National Park Service. And when you put a 600-ton cage match operation on a national park, you first have to apply for a permit. You have to ask the National Park Service for permission. Trump did not do that. You also have to ask Congress for permission for something that has to do with the White House. Trump did not do that. He didn't do that with the East Wing either. And not only that, but Donald Trump, before he announced that the UFC fight was going to happen in front of the White House, bought stock in the parent company of UFC. And now UFC and Trump are selling sponsorships for this thing, or UFC is selling, you know, some of the profit will go to Trump by virtue of his own stock ownership. They're selling sponsorships that will not only appear at the UFC match, but will also appear on the Lincoln Memorial. I mean, this is just downright out front violation of the Hatch Act, obscene. And now Trump, his family, his sons are rolling out these new coins that are selling from $250 to $12,000 each, gold coins with his picture on them, to celebrate the UFC fight. So Trump has figured out a half a dozen different ways to grift off this thing on Sunday. He's going to make millions of dollars off this fight. Oh, and by the way, the one group that is going to be streaming it live, that's going to be, you know, that's going to have exclusive broadcast distribution rights to this, is Paramount Plus, which is owned by Nepo baby David Ellison, who is right now destroying CBS News and on the verge of buying CNN so he can destroy that too. I mean, the entire thing is a grift. It's a bread and circus grift. And the whole thing is just astonishing. I mean, you know, when Trump, this tasteless grifter, when he took over the White House, he paved over the Rose Garden, right? The one John Kennedy and Buddy Mellon designed in 1962. He ripped out the lawn, poured concrete,

0: gave him rose seeds for the rose garden, which he paved over. It was Xi's way of ridiculing Donald Trump. I don't think Trump figured that out. He's not that bright. But, I mean, you know, this is just humiliating. I was in the East Wing back in 2009. I was there for a briefing with Jared Bernstein, who was working for Joe Biden at the time. And it was just a beautiful play. The parquet floors were just lovely. Quiet dignity. But now we've got a cage match. And the A-list names, they're saying, no thanks. Dana White mailed invitations to Dwayne Johnson and a bunch of other famous people. They all said, no, I'm sorry. We've got other things to do. We're busy. So gas, health care, and groceries are still gutting working families. Gavin Newsom tweets out, Mr. President, we just want to lower gas prices. We're being marched into a wider war with Iran, 13 dead Americans, hundreds injured, who Trump refused to visit when he went to Walter Reed, hundreds of billions in military hardware destroyed, and the administration's grand answer to it all is a 600-ton fighting cage and a fireworks budget? This is just so, not just tasteless and obscene, but just so, and illegal, but wrong.
1: This is the Tom Hartman Program.
0: Founders didn't put their necks in a noose fighting a king so that 2.5 centuries later a grifter president could pull this guy. Mike in Fairfax, Virginia. Hey, Mike, what's up?
2: Yes, Tom. Yes, I'm retired analyst Mike on Substack, retired Iranian analyst. And right now we're in a total trap. I mean, basically, both Hezbollah and Israel can veto any deal the U.S. and Iran would make because by just starting to shoot at each other.
0: Yep.
2: So it's really got to be up to Congress to pull us out of this because Trump is totally incapable of making a deal.
0: Well, they passed the resolution, but it's non-binding. I mean, it doesn't have any teeth.
2: Yeah.
0: It's just a sense of Congress.
2: Right.
0: It hasn't gone through the Senate yet either, has it? I think it just passed the House.
2: Right. Well, yeah, but they need to do a war powers resolution. They need to force Trump to actually veto it. And then the American people need to get out in the streets and really protest this war. Because this war was caused totally by, believing that they could do a surprise attack. Mm. And that would somehow knock out the Iranian regime. And basically, Netanyahu got somebody foolishly enough to believe that, analysis.
0: Yep.
2: And it's really, right now, we have leverage. We can keep the material buried. We can make a deal with Iran and get the straits reopened. But he's got to give up the idea of overthrowing the regime. That's not going to happen without a massive civil war and millions of Iranians being killed and most of the region set on fire. That's just not worth it.
0: Yeah, I'm with you, Mike. We have never had, in the history of the United States, thank God, a president this stupid and gullible. I mean, somebody came to Donald Trump once and said, hey, let's put your name on stakes. That'll make a fortune. And Trump stupidly said yes, and of course it failed. Somebody else came to him and said, hey, I got an idea. Let's put your name on a board game. That'll make a lot of money. And Trump stupidly said yes, and that failed. Somebody came to him and said, hey, let's put your name on bottled water. And Trump stupidly says, yeah, sure, let's do it. And that failed. Somebody came to him and said, hey, you ought to buy an airline, make a Trump airline. And he tried that. It failed. I mean, I could go on. There's literally dozens of these, ventures or whatever you want to call it, where, businessmen, entrepreneurs, very good salespeople came to Trump. And, I used to do sales, right, for the companies that I started. We started an ad agency. I was out selling advertising. We started a travel agency. I was selling travel. And I used to teach sales. And one of the things that I can tell you as an absolute fact is that salespeople are the biggest suckers for other salespeople. I'm not sure exactly why, but it's true. And Trump is just a sucker. And Netanyahu came over here with a sales pitch and said, hey, we're going to remake the Middle East. It'll be just like Venezuela. I'll avoid going to prison. You'll be famous and popular. Everybody will love you. And Trump was like, oh, cool. Just like the Taj Mahal, just like this Trump steaks. And, it turned out the same way. It's failing. So I don't know, Mike. I don't see a happy ending at all out of this. I mean, I literally cannot see any way that Donald Trump can get out of

0: this thing short of simply saying, okay, Iran, the Gulf is yours. You can start charging tolls. You can keep your uranium. And I'm just going to come home. I'm going to declare this thing over. I'm bored. I'm over with. Which is essentially what he's saying right now, is he not?
1: Well, I think we have a lot of leverage since we did use military force. And I think we can keep the material buried by restrikes if we have to. And I think we can make a deal with Iran. And I think we can come out of this not as a defeat if we play it right.
0: But it's not going to be anything close to the quality of the deal that we had, that Obama put together.
1: Well, I think you can get even a better deal, because I think you can get anytime, any place inspection, which we didn't have, because we have the threat of military force, which we didn't quite have. We only had snapback sanctions with the Obama deal. So I think if he plays it right, you can, U.S. can play this right, they can make a better deal. Because the biggest thing that happened between the two things is that Syria fell. So they basically don't have that ally. And that ally was the main one that Hezbollah was propping up Syria, and Syria was propping up Hezbollah.
0: Well, there's the caveat
1: that
0: I have no faith in at all, which is, you know, that if Trump can pull this off,
1: I think if Congress forces the situation and we can force a good deal to make sure we can get the enriched uranium or keep it buried, and we can definitely guarantee the straits can be open, I think that would be a satisfactory situation. We're not going to get the overthrow of the Iranian regime. That would be a very...
0: I get it.
1: Another series.
0: I get it. No, that's definitely not going to happen, at least over the short term. Mike, thanks a lot for the call. Good to hear from you. We'll be back tomorrow. We'll continue the conversation. Same time, same place. And in the meantime, don't forget, democracy is not a spectator sport. It's something that you've got to participate in. So share the good word about progressive media. Get out there, get active, tag. You're it. We'll see you tomorrow.
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5: When Donald Trump demolished the historic East Wing of the White House to build his gaudy new ballroom, he made the American people a promise. 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
6: And he was right. He was telling the truth.

0: From Pacifica Radio in Los Angeles, this is the Bradcast as heard on KPFK 90.7 FM in LA and on dozens of other fine affiliate stations over both the public airwaves and the internets around the country and the world, blanketing planet Earth. I'm Brad Friedman, your friendly investigative blogger, journalist, troublemaker, muckraker, an all-round swell fellow, says me from bradblog.com. Your mileage may vary. Glad to have you with us today for another thrilling edition. All right, we are going to... I'm changing things up a little bit, Desi Doyen.
1: Okay.
0: Didn't even make an audible here. Just be moving things around. I've got a guest coming up shortly, and Desi Doyen's Green News Report will be here a little bit later. So I'm going to, for the moment, jump very quickly back into, guess, elections for a change. Voters in Nevada, Maine, North Dakota, and South Carolina went to the polls on Tuesday to vote in primary elections for the critical November midterms. We will have whatever results may be available out of those four states on our next Bradcast. But I do want to note that I have a correction. We all like to put our corrections up front when possible. On yesterday's show, I think I may have said that it was voters in South Dakota, not South Carolina, that would be heading to the polls on Tuesday. My apologies, my mistake, my error, and I'm sorry to folks in South Dakota who are going to their polling place today wondering why it's not open. Because there's no election, but that's my fault. So sorry about that. We will cover South Dakota's results whenever they actually do have their primary election. But until then, we'll have full results or whatever suffices for it out of those four states that are not South Dakota on our next thrilling Bradcast. But as we are still not done with coverage of last week's primary elections in California and the hissy fit that Donald Trump threw in their wake on Sunday, walking off of Sunday's Meet the Press, as we covered on yesterday's program. If you missed it, you can download it, of course, from the newly redesigned bradblog.com. He walked off because the host, Kristen Welker, dared to ask for any evidence at all to demonstrate that either his 2020 presidential election, which he of course went back to, or the elections in California last week, if either of them were, quote, crooked or, quote, rigged, as he complained, what is his evidence for that? And without any evidence in support, of course, before calling Welker, quote, either crooked or stupid herself, he walked out of the interview. Well, let's get back to those elections in California, where the slow counting is completely a known thing. To suggest, as Donald Trump has, that somehow the fact that we don't know who the winner is 5 days later in a state of 40,000 people, that must mean there's some sort of shenanigans going on. No, he doesn't have any evidence. Don't ask him for it. The evidence is right there before your eyes. And if you don't see it, you're either crooked or stupid. Well, yes, we have tens of millions of voters here, mostly via vote by mail, each ballot of which has to be opened and signature verified and validated one at a time by hand before it can be tallied, and where we prize accuracy and voter inclusion over speed in our elections out here, speed so that Donald Trump can be happy about the results or whatever. Well, it is now official-ish. At some point after we got off the air yesterday, as counting continues to continue in last week's primaries out here in the closely watched Los Angeles mayoral top two primary, where all the candidates of all parties run on the same ballot for good or ill, and the top two vote getters go on to the November general election. It is official-ish. Democratic LA City Councilwoman Nithya Raman will take the second slot on the November ballot, according to AP and other outlets who make such calls. They're not official calls. They're just media calls, but pretty much everyone goes along with them. Things can change if somehow New revelations come up amid the tallying and the canvassing process. But for now, while Nithya Raman over the weekend had taken the second place spot in the counting, it is now official. It looks like it's going to stay that way, at least according to the media outlets. Raman will take on her former ally, Democratic Mayor Karen Bass, who she actually endorsed before she decided to go ahead and run herself. Karen Bass is running for re-election, and Nithya Raman has now displaced the Trumpy Republican former reality TV star Spencer Pratt from the second place spot, where he had been since election night, as many progressive Democrats in the state held their ballot until the last minute, given the confusion about which Democrats might emerge as the front runners in the California gubernatorial election that was also held last week, where a few weeks ago there was concern among Democrats that they could get shut out altogether from the top two, that it would be two Republicans in those slots because there were so many Democrats running for governor. Well, with more than 92% of ballots now counted in the city of Los Angeles, the progressive Raman went from less than half a point ahead of Pratt as of Sunday night, which is the numbers we had yesterday, to almost 3 points ahead of him as of Monday night. So I would expect that margin to continue to widen as there are still thousands of ballots being tallied in that race. In the California governor's race, the Trump-endorsed Republican and former Fox News host Steve Hilton is still holding on to the second-place slot to go on to the November general election runoff, following Democratic former state attorney general Javier Becerra, who the media have called as taking the top slot of the two available on the fall ballot. But progressive Democratic billionaire Tom Steyer is picking up votes as the counting continues. Yesterday, the latest numbers available when we went to air were from Sunday night, when just over 72% of the expected tallies were in. At that point, Hilton, in second place, held a 4.5-point lead over the third-place Steyer. Well, now as we go to air, with more than 83% of the votes counted, that gap between second-place Hilton and third-place Steyer has closed to about 2.5 points. So from 4.5 points to 2.5 points, so it is getting narrower. There are still estimated to be about 1.5 million ballots left. And whether that will be enough for Steyer to overtake Hilton, putting two Democrats onto the fall ballot against each other, as we are now seeing in the LA mayoral race, well, that remains to be seen. But for Steyer supporters, the needle is moving in the right direction. I have trouble imagining that Steyer could actually overtake second place, but it is moving in that direction. I should also note again, as I briefly mentioned yesterday, amid Trump's hissy fit over all of this and his evidence-free claims that the election is crooked and somehow being stolen by Democrats in California, let me underscore this. Life would be a hell of a lot easier for Democrats if there was just one Democrat and a Republican on this November's ballot in both the mayoral race in Los Angeles and in the gubernatorial race. In neither case would the Republican be likely to win. Democrats outnumber Republicans so widely in both the city of L.A. and across the state right now. In the city of Los Angeles, Trump won just about 15% of the vote back in 2024 in Los Angeles. Statewide, he won only about 38% of the vote, so it would be wildly unlikely for either Republican candidate to win the mayor's race in L.A. or the governor's race statewide this fall. And frankly, the last thing that the Democratic Party establishment, who Trump is accusing, I guess, of rigging the elections in California, the last thing the Democratic Party likely wants is an ugly battle between two Democrats on each ballot about who is the more progressive, et cetera, et cetera. Progressives might want that fight. Voters might welcome it. I have no problem with it, but the party establishment almost certainly does not want that fight between two Democrats on the ballot. It would much be much easier, cleaner, and probably cheaper for them to have one Democrat and one Republican on the ballot this fall. So for them to supposedly rig this race in order to shut out a Republican on the November ballot, well, that is a huge strike in and of itself against Trump's claims, along with the fact that there is zero actual evidence to date to support his assertion that either of those two races is somehow being rigged.
1: And doesn't that sort of contrast if he's going to say that Spencer Pratt in the L.A. mayor's race, that's totally rigged, but Steve Hilton's is not rigged?
0: Is not. But I would say if he stays on, maybe he's looking at those numbers and thinking, yeah, Steve Hilton's going to be gone just the way Spencer Pratt was gone. And it is possible. Seems like a stretch. But like I said, there's more than a million ballots out there. And those late ones were coming in, are coming in decisively for the more progressive Democrats. Nithya Raman in Los Angeles and Tom Steyer across the state. Now, one more related story before we get to my guest today. On yesterday's show, we had a caller at the very end of the show, a Republican named Jane.
1: Yes. I think it was
0: Jane. Not June, but Jane.
1: Jane.
0: Jane. All right. She was from here in L.A., I believe. And she was sympathetic to Trump's claims about the election being rigged in California, even though I had detailed how he had presented zero evidence to support the claims and had asked callers to share any evidence if they knew of any. Well, Jane said that she had heard about a voting center out here being vandalized and a vote-by-mail ballot drop box being set on fire, and that she thought it was entirely possible that there were votes in that box for Spencer Pratt. Now, I had not heard about that story. It looks like it actually happened a few days before Election Day while we were still off for our Memorial Day break, and I told her that I would look into it. Well, now I have, and as CBS reported, on the Sunday before last Tuesday's election day, quote, two investigations were launched on that Sunday after a Los Angeles County voting center was vandalized and a mail-in ballot box was burned, according to the L.A. County Registrar Recorder County Clerk. In a news release, L.A. County officials said that early on Sunday morning, vandalism was found at the Jenny Oropeza Community Center voting location at Cesar Chavez Park in Long Beach. Officials said that election workers quickly responded and that operations there were not disrupted. There was no destruction of ballots. And by the way, while Long Beach is in L.A. County, it is not in the city of Los Angeles in any event. So no harm could be done to ballots for Spencer Pratt, by and large, because the L.A. mayoral race is not on the ballot for voters in Long Beach. Now, with our voting center system that we have in L.A. County, it is possible that one could drop off their ballot. You can drop them off at any voting center in the county. So somehow in the city of L.A., someone could drive about a half hour to Long Beach and cast their ballot there. But
1: well, you might work there.
0: You
1: and
0: might,
1: live.
0: Exactly.
1: Yeah.
0: So it seems unlikely. At least that there's going to be a lot of votes in the mayor's race dropped into the boxes in Long Beach. But they could, in any event, no ballots were apparently damaged in that vandal attack at that particular voting center. But in addition, L.A. County staff said a, quote, limited number of vote-by-mail ballots, unquote, appear to have sustained fire-related damage inside a drop box at the Department of Public Social Services Civic Center at East 4th Place in downtown Los Angeles. The statement said, quote, preliminary information indicates the incident was isolated and involved a small number of ballots as it occurred between the most recent scheduled collection and the following morning's retrieval. According to the news release. So there were unlikely to be many ballots at all in there in this part of town after being picked up the night before, much less ballots for Donald Trump's preferred candidate, Spencer Pratt, in the heart of downtown L.A. a city where just about 15% voted Republican in the last election. Moreover, as I understand it, LA's drop boxes have certain fire retardant tech inside of the boxes that may have doused the fire in short order. That is unclear, however. Registrar Recorder County Clerk Dean Logan said the department was reviewing the incident at the time to identify which voters may have been affected. An official said that voters would be directly contacted and given information on other voting options, including replacement ballots, and that the county was working with law enforcement in both cases to investigate them. Now, I followed up myself with the L.A. County Registrar Recorder County Clerk's Office to ask how many ballots were ultimately discovered to have been damaged in that drop box. Were they able to reach the voters to allow them to cast a new ballot? And or, if not, were they otherwise able to read and remake those ballots on their own, presuming the ballots weren't entirely destroyed? It sounds like they weren't, which is why they were going to try and contact the actual affected voters. I've yet to hear back from the county. I will try to update you further on this if I learn more. But in any case, in an election in the city of L.A., where about 780,000 votes were cast, and where Pratt is currently shut out of the top two right now by about 30,000 votes behind second place, this fire at one ballot box overnight between the day's last pickup and the next morning in a very Democratic part of town seems unlikely to have had much of an effect on the total outcome. There may be other concerns about the tallying in the mayor's race or the California governor's race, but for now, that one, Jane's specific concerns, wouldn't seem to amount to much, at least in the results of the mayor's race. More updates, no doubt, on both of those races in the days ahead as ballots continue to be tallied at the LA County Ballot Processing Center for the most populous county by far in the nation, with more than more voters than 41 entire states in the U.S. So, yeah, it could take a while. We'll have any new updates for you tomorrow on that and any noteworthy results out of Maine, Nevada, North Dakota, and South Carolina on our next thrilling broadcast. Let's take a quick break here, and we're joined by Public Citizen Co-President Robert Weissman once again on his group's blockbuster new report, finding that known donors to Trump's supposedly privately funded $400 million ballroom at the White House, that those donors have received at least $50 billion in new and expanded government contracts and other funding over the past 6 months alone. That's straight ahead on the Bradcast plus Green News Report. I'm Brad Friedman, and this is the Bradcast.
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0: 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Trying to keep up with the unprecedented levels of grift and corruption by Donald Trump and his administration may well be a fool's errand at this point. But with a compliant Republican majority in both houses of Congress right now and a fully captured Department of Justice under the direct command of Trump himself and his personal criminal defense lawyer, Todd Blanch, I guess that leaves fools like us in the media and non-governmental organizations to take the lead on those errands. Last week, it was all we could do to keep up with the dubious claims by the administration that it had killed the nearly $1.8 billion slush fund that Donald Trump and the DOJ declared into existence somehow to be used for cash payments to Trump allies and supporters, such as the nearly 1,600 January 6 insurrectionists who were charged or convicted, some who violently attacked and hospitalized law enforcement officials during Trump's attempt to steal the 2020 election. With seemingly faltering support, however, from Republicans in the Senate, the administration claimed that the slush fund idea was dead when pressed during a House Judiciary Committee hearing by New York Democrat Grace Meng, however, as to whether he would put that vow to shut down the slush fund in actual writing. Well, the response from Trump's defense attorney and acting U.S. Attorney General Todd Blanch was, shall we say, less than confidence building.
1: Attorney General, I want to thank you for verbally committing to not moving forward with the so-called anti-weaponization fund. I just want to make sure, are you going to issue a new memo in writing rescinding that May 18th memo?
2: I'm not committing to putting anything in writing. I'm going to set it today over and over again. I mean, I don't know what the purpose of putting something in writing. I'm telling you what we're doing. Meaning, like, why do I need to put something in writing if I'm telling you what we're doing?
1: Well, you started it. You established it in writing, so it just makes sense to rescind it in writing. I think a lot of Americans, both sides of the aisle, are concerned about it, and it would restore a lot of trust about this issue.
2: Okay, I'm not committing to doing anything in writing.
1: Not committing.
2: No.
1: Okay.
2: I mean, I'll take it under advisement.
0: He'll take it under advisement. Feel better? Well, apparently, any Republicans in the U.S. Senate, they seem to feel better about it. From even after that, they declined to either fund or block Trump's $1.776 billion slush fund for insurrectionists from the massive $78 billion reconciliation bill to fund immigration enforcement agencies, despite the claims from some Republicans, at least, that they opposed the slush fund and the Democratic effort to amend that bill to block it statutorily. For now, I will let you decide if that slush fund is really most sincerely dead or not. Or maybe just until after this year's critical midterm elections, in hopes of preventing the media from asking Republican candidates whether they support this massive, unprecedented grift by a president of the United States and his wholly corrupted Department of Justice. But while we were following that unprecedented corruption last week, our friends at the nonprofit Good Government Watchdog Group, Public Citizen, had their eye on one of Trump's other unprecedented grifts, his massive, supposedly privately funded $400 million White House ballroom. I say supposedly because the White House also attempted to have Congress include $1 billion in supposed security enhancements for that pet project of Donald Trump's in that same bill last week. The project, when Trump initially announced it after tearing down the East Wing of the White House without public notice, was originally to cost $200 million, and then $250 million, and then $300 million, and then eventually $400 million. All paid for, we are told, by private donations, so no worries, no taxpayer funding necessary. And that was supposed to make us feel better about this? As revealed last week in a new report by Public Citizen titled Ballroom Billions, the organization reports that Donald Trump's wildly unpopular vanity project has now grown more shrouded in conflicts of interest since the East Wing was demolished, with over $50 billion in new and increased government contracts flowing to corporate ballroom donors over the last 6 months. The Public Citizen analysis shows that over half of the corporate donors to the ballroom project were from a wide range of industries, including names like Amazon, Palantir, NextEra Energy, and Lockheed Martin. They have received more government contract funding since donating to the ballroom and being feted by Trump at what Public Citizen describes as a gluttonous White House banquet dinner last October. The White House disclosed a list of 21 corporate donors to the $400 million ballroom project, but it has not revealed how much they each contributed. Either way, it seems they paid millions to potentially reap billions in return, billions of your taxpayer dollars, no matter how much the White House likes to rebut critics by claiming that the entire project is privately funded. News outlets have since identified six more corporate ballroom donors for a total of 27 corporate donors. On top of the corporate donors, Public Citizen reports an additional 15 individual and family foundation ballroom donors have also now been disclosed. This is likely not the complete list, they say, since the White House signed a secret ballroom funding agreement that was obtained by Public Citizen via a Freedom of Information Act lawsuit that permits ballroom donors to remain anonymous if they choose to be. What are those individuals and family foundation donors receiving as thank you gifts for their donations? Well, that information may still be forthcoming, but the report finds that over half of the known corporate ballroom donors, 14 out of 27, have received new or increased government contracts over the last 6 months, totaling over $50 billion. And that most of the corporate donors, 16 out of 27 of them, are facing federal enforcement actions and or have had federal enforcement actions suspended by the Trump administration. Joining us again today is Robert Weissman, co-president of Public Citizen, to discuss this latest blockbuster report from the public interest group. Welcome back to the broadcast, Mr. Weissman. I think you joined us just about a month ago or so, but you guys are doing such critical work, frankly, and pushing all of this news forward in such critical ways that I'm happy to check in with you again on all of this. Welcome back, Robert.
3: It's great to be with you. There's a lot of corruption, grift, and graft to be shining a light on.
0: You think? Boy, well, of the known donors, Rob, Washington Post reports in its coverage of your blockbuster report, quote, no single contributor received more new business with the government since giving to the ballroom project than Lockheed Martin. The defense giant received roughly $43.8 billion in new or expanded contract funding since last fall, according to your report. Now, of course, we have started a couple of new wars since this ballroom project began, I think. Is it possible to identify one way or another whether Lockheed Martin would have received that additional funding anyway, whether they had given to the Trump ballroom or not?
3: No, it's not possible. I mean, but most of these contracts, the government, and certainly when it comes to the Pentagon, the government's in the business of giving out major contracts. Mm-hmm. So the contracts were, in the vast majority of cases, going to be provided anyway. Would they go to the same recipient? Mm-hmm. Maybe not. And even if so, the theory of these companies like Lockheed making tiny for them contributions to the ballroom is, do a little favor for Trump to make sure things go the way we want them to go, or continue the way we want them to go when it comes to the big bucks, mm-hmm. Which in their case and in many other cases is relates to acquiring these procurement deals with the government. For Lockheed, it's the core of their business. Mm-hmm. So there's almost no, Trump could ask for a lot more and they would be happy to ante up in order, yep, to keep the money flowing. And, you know, at the same time, the Trump administration is proposing to almost double the size of the Pentagon budget to $1.5 trillion this year.
0: Right.
3: So, you know, their interest in doing that, is that completely independent of the support they're getting from defense companies to old companies like Lockheed or new companies that are trying to get in the business from Silicon Valley? No, I don't think so. I think they are influenced by their donors and happy to repay them.
0: And for the record, defense contractor Booz Allen followed Lockheed with more than $4.2 billion in new contracts in recent months, followed by Palantir, just over $1 billion, along with Amazon, Microsoft, Google, Caterpillar, T-Mobile, and others. But doesn't that question, whether they would have gotten this or not, doesn't it sort of underscore all of this in that even if this new funding is not a payoff in exchange for the ballroom donation, it certainly gives the impression, or at least the appearance, of a conflict of interest no matter what, right?
3: Yeah, it's not just the appearance of a conflict of interest. It is, in fact, a conflict of interest no matter what. So whether the contracts would have gone, might have gone to somebody else, still would have gone to them, it is a conflict of interest. They're locking in this relationship. They're greasing the palms, and they're getting back, you know, 1,000 times, a 500 or 1,000 times what they're putting in.
0: Well, Rob, you will be shocked to learn that the White House disagrees with you. They like to say there's no conflict of interest here. They push back on your report's pay-to-play premise with their statement saying, quote, the same critics who are alleging fake conflicts of interest would also complain if American taxpayers were footing the bill for these long overdue renovations. They added, quote, the donors for the White House ballroom project represent a wide array of great American companies and generous individuals, all of whom are contributing to make the People's House better for generations to come. So that's all it is, Robert. These are just they're just trying to be good patriots. Your response to their response that I guess you should be happy this is not costing any taxpayer dollars.
3: Yeah, it's a bunch of civic-minded large corporations, no doubt about it. I think, they got part of it right, like that it's fake conflict of interest. Usually if they say it's a fake something, you know it's real. So that's like validation.
0: Right.
3: But the other part is correct. Yes, we would, of course, been upset if there was government funding for a ridiculous ballroom project, just like every other American is upset about this whole idea of the ridiculous ballroom project. But that's trivial compared to the grift of the whole deal. And the idea that Americans are saving money or it's not costing us is preposterous. Like the cost to us is in contracts that maybe wouldn't have been given, or that are bigger than they should be, or that aren't adequately going to be overseen so that there's waste built in. It's not just the contracts, it's other favorable treatment that these companies are going to expect and almost for sure will receive, in part due to the contributions they made, costing far more to the American people than the small amounts they're contributing. You know, as you know, we looked also at the enforcement, as you mentioned, at the enforcement actions these companies are facing. So they're looking at antitrust cases, claims of employment law violations, discrimination on the job, union busting, pollution claims, and others. And they're hoping to see those claims magically go away. And that's been the trend of this Trump administration. And when you facilitate the administration dropping claims or freezing cases against you by making small contributions, you get a really high success rate if you're corporate America.
0: Yeah. And to be clear, are you confident that we actually know now who all of the donors are at this point, or are some of them still being kept confidential?
3: I'm confident we do not know.
0: Right.
3: So as you said at the top, they disclosed a list of about 21 or so. Media sort of ferreted out another half dozen. But they kept the whole sort of funding system obscure. And the way the money is going in is through contributions to a nonprofit foundation, which then gives the money over to the Park Service, which then gives the money to the White House. We wanted to figure out what are the terms of those deals. They refused to give us those contracts and information, so we filed a public records request, and they denied that. We went to court, and we got the documents. The document, what it makes really clear, most notably, is how eager they are to receive anonymous contributions. So like in a 9-page document that describes the whole gift giving system, they mentioned the word anonymous or anonymity 14 times.
0: Wow.
3: When they have anonymous donations, it's not anonymous to the donor, obviously. It's not anonymous to the Trump administration. It's anonymous to us.
0: Right, right. Since we last spoke with you about a month ago, Robert Weissman, the DOJ has claimed that Donald Trump's $1.8 billion slush fund for insurrectionists is dead. But as we discussed at the top of the segment here, but Trump's acting AG and newly announced nominee to be the permanent attorney general, Todd Blanche, pointedly refused to put that in writing, that the thing was actually dead, when he was asked about it in Congress. Are you confident that that project is actually dead?
3: I don't think they're going to be able to pay out of it, but we can't assume it's dead. Also, as you pointed out, Congress could have, and still could, exert their authority, their spending power, and say not a dime of public money is going to go to this, and then it would be actually be dead. Senate Republicans, who do in fact oppose this personally, refuse to take that vote. So far that hasn't happened. The administration has, in a couple court cases, stipulated that the fund is not going to move forward. So they have been forced to put it in writing a little bit.
0: Right.
3: We can't claim total victory on this, probably until the administration is out of office. And even if the slush fund is completely killed, there's still the other part of the deal that Trump struck, which Todd Blanche said is still in place,
0: right?
3: Which is a commitment by the IRS, an illegal commitment, by the way, by the IRS, not to audit Trump, his family, or his businesses for anything that's ever occurred up to the time they signed the deal. That is worth potentially to Trump and his family hundreds of millions of dollars in taxes they may be able to escape paying, given that they know there will be no enforcement actions against them,
0: right,
3: under the terms of this deal.
0: Right, which is what I wanted to ask you about, because it feels like while everyone is sort of watching the slush fund, a lot less attention is going to this IRS immunity thing, which seems to be moving forward as it is, no matter what happens with the slush fund. And to be honest, since I don't think Trump actually cares about giving money to others, through the slush fund, so I can't help but feeling like, you know, either he's going to take that slush fund money for himself, or it's simply meant as a well-considered distraction from that IRS immunity thing, and it's kind of working, it seems to me.
3: Yeah, well, I think if the slush fund were to move forward, and I don't think it will, but we have to keep fighting it. Yes, it was going to be for the January Sixers and others who had supported the insurrection or Trump's illegal actions, people like Rudy Giuliani or so on. But I think it was almost guaranteed that Trump was going to make a claim against the slush fund himself. The terms of the deal prohibited him from making a claim around certain things. But he was free to say that he'd been weaponized and injured in any other way.
0: Right.
3: And I think, you know, if there's money to be had for Trump, you should assume he's going to grab at it. I think he would have. And as you say, even if the slush fund is shut down, this immunity deal is worth an enormous amount to him, and it's going to be a tougher fight to defeat that, because it doesn't actually involve an expenditure in the way that the slush fund did. I think the good news is, by the way, this is totally illegal. It's illegal for the president or anyone to ask the IRS to begin or stop an IRS audit. It's a criminal offense of anybody working inside the IRS if they are so asked not to report the request to the Treasury Department Inspector General. Obviously, this Justice Department's not gonna do anything about that. I think the good news is a subsequent administration is not likely to abide by the terms of this illegal deal.
0: It's actually statutory, isn't it, that presidents
3: Correct.
0: Have their tax returns audited each year they're in office?
3: Correct.
0: And so I guess if Congress were to pass a law that said Donald Trump shall be immune, maybe they could get away with it. But there's actual a law which is going to take precedent over something that is declared by Todd Blanche and posted to the DOJ website that Trump shall. And he's the only one who signed that, by the way, that Trump and his family and his companies shall forever be immune from IRS audit and penalty, basically.
3: Yeah. And, you know, so that. That immunity deal goes up to the time of the any money earned or any ever happened in all of history up to the time they signed the deal. So up to the time they signed the deal, which is, you know, weeks ago, is the first, you know, not quite year and a half of this administration when Trump, through his various schemes, has increased his wealth by billions of dollars.
0: Yep.
3: You know, by some estimates, $4 or $5 billion. So he has a lot of income in this last year. And you and that deal says no enforcement action against him if he doesn't pay what he owes. So it, on, you know, on $4 or $5 billion, you owe a lot of tax.
0: Yeah. And has anybody, because I know there's you know, lawsuits about the ballroom and the slush fund, but are there already suits now working against this supposed IRS immunity that you know of?
3: No. The problem is, even though it is definitely illegal, this doctrine called standing, which is like, you know, who has the right to bring a lawsuit, gets in the way. Because there isn't anyone who obviously has the right to bring a lawsuit to enforce this law. And, you know, in a better world, any taxpayer could say, hey, look, this is going to cost me and every other taxpayer hundreds of millions of dollars or maybe more.
0: Right.
3: That's enough for me. That's not how the system works under the rules that the Supreme Court has established over many decades. So we're still struggling to figure out anybody who could bring a lawsuit, and I'm not sure there is anyone who can.
0: If there is no one who can bring a lawsuit, Robert, what does that mean? Does that mean this moves forward as is until either Congress passes a law to block it, or there is a new AG in place from a new president or something who declares this to be null and void? I mean, what?
3: Correct. Yeah. That, either that or until there's enough public pressure to get them to reverse. This is one where the pressure is going to have to be awfully intense because it's plain that Trump values this a great deal, both for that money. That's a lot of money. For even for Trump. And, you know, I think it's become kind of a personal thing for him. So, and not just in the sense of personal wealth, but just that he feels some personal entitlement to this. He's not going to let go easily.
0: I am disturbed to hear even you, Robert Weissman, co-president of Public Citizen, say that there may be no way to go to court or to do anything about this other than, I guess, you know, public opprobrium against it. Of course,
3: I mean, you shouldn't be disturbed by me saying that there's no way to go to court, because unfortunately, that's often true. I mean, we're suing all the time.
0: Yeah.
3: But there are a lot of things that neither we nor anyone else can sue over, because the way the Supreme Court has evolved this issue of what the right to sue is standing.
0: Wow.
3: Over the last many decades, just made it much, much harder. And in some cases, impossible for anyone to sue.
0: Yep.
3: That's not like we're scared. That's just like you can't do it.
0: Oh, yeah. No,
3: it doesn't mean we're giving up.
0: Yeah.
3: And like I said, I think we got to keep the pressure up on this. Maybe there's a way to get them to reverse. It's shocking to me that they stepped back from the slush fund itself.
0: Yeah.
3: They were very committed to that, but the pressure was too much. So we have some proof of concept. And if we're not able to get them to do it on their own, then I think it's almost inevitable that a next administration will refuse to abide by this. And hopefully will aggressively enforce the law against Donald Trump, just like they should aggressively enforce the tax law as it applies to every other super rich person.
0: And for the record, I wouldn't suggest you guys were frightened to take action, but just the fact that you...
3: Back off. We're not scared enough.
0: No, I know you're not. Just the fact that you guys couldn't even figure out some way to get into court is disturbing. Very quickly, Robert, I got to get out, but late last week, one of the lawsuits attempting to block the construction of the ballroom made its case, I guess, before the U.S. Court of Appeals in D.C. What did we learn from that hearing? Where does that issue stand in the courts at the moment? Because construction seems to be continuing every day, no matter what the courts are doing at this point, it seems like.
3: But now the issue is whether the court's going to order the White House to listen to the order to stop construction. And I think you never know until you get a ruling. But the signs are pretty positive that the courts are looking favorably on the plaintiffs in this case, trying to stop the construction, which they say, and we agree, is illegal because action required congressional authorization, and Congress hasn't said a peep about this is okay. In fact, that was really why they wanted the money in the first place in the spending bill you were talking about.
0: Mm-hmm.
3: They actually need the money because, as they say, they've raised it all from these companies and super rich people, but they really wanted was something that would seem like a congressional endorsement that they could take to court to end that case, and they didn't get it. So our pressure in these multiple instances is making a real difference. So even when there's cases that seem, you know, instances that seem hard,
0: mm-hmm.
3: gotta keep pushing. Turns out when we keep pushing, we are able to win.
0: Lastly, that bill that also it didn't include funding for the ballroom, $1 billion that the White House wanted last week. It also didn't include the funding for the slush fund, but it did not specifically block it either. As many as 12 Republican senators supposedly claim that they oppose it, but they didn't, you know, actually block it in the law. What's your takeaway from the fact that Republicans could have done so, could have blocked it? They chose not to block this measure. You know, even if they didn't fund it, are they sincere? Do they actually oppose it, or is that just an election time thing to get them through November at this point by saying they oppose it, not actually funding it yet, but also not blocking it?
3: Yeah. Well, of course they oppose it. I mean, there's a lot more than 12 who oppose it. Probably the vast majority oppose it, you know, in their heart of hearts. But also, like, who cares? What matters is whether they take action on it.
0: Right.
3: And this case, the announcement from Blanche that they weren't going to move forward, their calculation was, all right, we'll live with that rather than take a vote directly against Trump because Trump can punish us. So, no, they get 0 points. In fact, it's even worse in some ways. Yeah, you think this thing is wrong, but you're not willing to stand up for what you think is right.
0: Yeah, and I'm still not confident myself that this thing is really most sincerely dead. The slush fund, I think it's going to come.
3: We're gonna keep pounding on it for sure.
0: Thank you for doing that. That's Scaredy Cat Robert Weissman, the co-president of Public Citizen. You can follow their critically important work right now at citizen.org. And see this report on the ballroom billions. I will, of course, link to that and much more when we post the show today at bradblog.com. You can also follow them on the Blue Skies at Public Citizen. Robert Weissman, always a delight speaking with you, sir. Look forward to the next time.
3: All right. Thanks so much. See you around.
0: You bet. And by the way, after the I think we're expecting that U.S. Court of Appeals ruling in D.C. on the construction of the ballroom. I think we're expecting that at any time now. You heard Robert Weissman say that he believes that they will side with the plaintiffs in blocking that. OK. Pretty much the next step. I mean, they go to the on-bank D.C. appeals court, I believe, you know, all the judges.
4: Yeah.
0: But the next stop after that would be the Supreme Court.
4: Oh, goody.
0: Do you think they'll tell Donald Trump, no, he can't build his ballroom. He needs to leave this gaping hole on the east side of the White House at this point?
4: You know, I have very little faith in today's right-wing Supreme Court supermajority. So I imagine they'll say, yeah, whatever he wants to do is fine. But I'm wondering, you know, is there really a way to, after the Trump administration is over, if we ever get to that point, is there a way to unwind all of this stuff? I mean, are we really talking about just ripping it out of the ground? It's going to be a big mess. It's going to be a big mess for many, many, many, many years to come.
0: Frankly, I can't wait for that mess.
4: Good point.
0: Because that means he's gone and he's out. All right, quick break. We're back with Desi Doyen and the Green News Report. I'm Brad Friedman, and this is the Bradcast. Hey, this is Brad. 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From Desi Doyen and myself, thank you. As usual, it's not all bad in the Green News Report.
4: True. It's not all bad.
0: It's just mostly bad.
4: We'll see. It is how it is.
0: In our latest Green News Report.
5: The news comes just days after Secretary Rawlins dismissed a local lawmaker's warning that screwworm was detected in Mexico, just a mile from the U.S. border.
4: Flesh-eating screwworm detected in Texas for first time in decades. Big Oil snubs Trump administration's efforts to develop oil and gas in Alaska's National Wildlife Refuge. Plus,
6: Consumers Energy, which owns and operates the plant, says keeping it open costs millions of dollars.
4: Trump gives declining coal industry new $700 million taxpayer bailout.
0: Wow, all of those bailouts and more. Straight ahead from bradblog.com, I'm Brad Friedman.
4: And I'm Desi Doyen.
0: Stand by for 6 minutes of independent green news, politics, analysis, and snarky comment.
7: Energy shouldn't need subsidy. We have so many different forms of energy, but...
0: Oh, I bet he's got a big butt. This is your Green News Report.

0: food supply. But scientists say it is critical to stop the spread of the parasite in the U.S. because it has the potential to devastate the nation's cattle industry, which is already being pummeled by the impacts of drought on cattle herds. New World screwworm had been eradicated in the U.S. in the 1960s through a U.S.-funded program to distribute sterile male screwworm flies in affected areas, but congressional funding for biosecurity eroded over time. And then 15 months ago, Elon Musk's Doge bros eliminated funding for the screwworm program and fired a third of the Agriculture Department staff.
1: Because why? Protecting against screwworm is too woke?
0: On DW News, Philip Kaufman, entomologist of Texas A&M University, called the situation very serious.
2: This is an incredibly damaging pest when it's not treated in proper amounts of time and can result in the death of the animal. And it not only affects livestock, it affects wildlife, companion animals, so cats and dogs, as well as humans.
1: Well, why worry? Beef prices are so cheap now anyway, right?
0: Not really. Canada has implemented a temporary ban on livestock from the U.S. Climate also plays a role. According to the National Institutes of Health, the screwworm's range has expanded thanks to man-made global warming. On a side note, the Centers for Disease Control has announced that Chagas disease, a parasitic illness spread by a different insect that does affect humans, is now endemic in the U.S. also because rising temperatures have expanded its range.
1: Well, good news. We have a president who has a lot of experience dealing with pandemics, so why worry?
0: More bad news for America's farmers and ranchers. The U.S. Drought Monitor reported Monday that May 2026 was the second driest May ever recorded in the U.S. in 130 years of record keeping, second only to May 1934 during the catastrophic Dust Bowl.
1: Oh, man.
0: The Trump administration said it will steer $700 million taxpayer dollars to bail out the declining coal industry, using authority under the Wartime Defense Production Act, asserting that the move is necessary to meet rising electricity demand, despite coal's much higher cost compared to renewable energy. The funding would build new polluting coal plants and coal export facilities on the West Coast. To prop up the coal industry, the Trump Energy Department is also forcing several costly, uneconomic coal-fired power plants to operate past their scheduled shutdown dates against the wishes of their owners and grid operators. And it has already cost ratepayers hundreds of millions of dollars to keep them open. Plus, on top of that, the Trump EPA has weakened air and water pollution limits on coal plants. And finally, some good news up in Alaska for the fragile and embattled Arctic National Wildlife Refuge. Once again, the Trump administration held an auction to sell off leases to drill for oil and gas in the pristine refuge, as required under the massive tax cut law passed by the Republican-controlled Congress last year. And once again, major oil companies declined. Only two small companies won bids. The lack of interest reflects the industry's position that drilling in the refuge is a losing proposition.
1: Passed by losers. 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I'm Brad Friedman.
0: And I'm Desi Doyen.
1: And this has been your Green News Report.
3: Way up to the last. Way up north, to Alaska, go north for Russia's own.
1: See there, I told you it wasn't all bad.
0: Right.
1: This big fight about opening ANWR. Turns out the oil companies want nothing to do with it up there in the Arctic.
0: Yeah, because they know it's stupid.
1: It is stupid, and it'll land them in court for years to come and everything else. So see, it wasn't all bad. Plus,
0: right.
1: You led with the flesh-eating screwworm.
0: The parasite.
1: Yeah, but it could have been worse. It could have been, I don't know, Ebola.
0: True.
1: And actually, that's what I was going to lead with on today's show. So we will hold that for another day just to ruin your days ahead. You'll want to tune in for that.
0: Can't
1: on our next thrilling broadcast.
0: Yeah.
1: If we get to it, that's it. My thanks again to our guest today, Robert Weissman of Public Citizen, to our

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We will see you there. Until we see you here next time, I'm Brad Friedman. Good luck, world. No!

0: As America approaches its 250th anniversary, can the public let strong arm tactics and corruption define the moment? Or can they instead reclaim their flag and stand up for the freedoms guaranteed by the First Amendment of speech, religion, press, assembly, and protest, and the people's power that both fuels these rights and is essential to guarantee them? There will be a rally this Sunday, June 14th, from 11 a.m. to 1 p.m. at Paseo del Pueblo Norte and Civic Plaza Drive to protect the First Amendment and to protest high prices, war, corruption, and more. 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
4: If you remember watching Ginsu knife ads back in the day, you're already well aware that the hand can't cut a tomato. 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We speak to master knife maker Adam Simha about all things cutting. We discuss the ins and outs of knife maintenance, compare the quality of knife manufacturing across various countries, and take a look at his new line of high-end knives.

0: 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Adam is the founder of both MKS Knife and Adam Simha Knives. 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
1: Thank you. It's a pleasure to be here.
0: So I should tell our listeners that Adam and I are high school friends. He tutored me in geometry back in the day and is an MIT grad and has taken his math skills to the obvious next level, which is making high-end custom knives. And there may not be such an obvious sustainability angle with this for Sea Change Radio listeners, but there is definitely some sustainability that comes into having a fine piece of equipment that will keep you making your own food. It's not just a knife. These aren't just items in a vacuum.
1: I'd say it's absolutely central to everything that I've been doing for the last 15 or 20 years. In 2010, I got up in front of a TEDx audience, TEDx Cambridge, the first one. It was called How We Eat. And I said, heart in hand, a great knife can change your life. And in my 3 minutes, I went on to suggest that if you understand that your relationship to your knife is the relationship to your best friend in the kitchen, and that if that suddenly became better than you ever imagined it could be, the results could be genuinely life-changing. If you like cooking more, if you look forward to it, if you are more invested in it, this is what you're feeding yourself and your friends and your family, then I think you're necessarily going to be that much more tuned in to what goes into that, the food you're buying, where it's coming from. And if more people did that, then we'd all be feeling a bit better. You know, it's something could easily be broken down to being as simple as, if organic meat costs twice as much, but we all ate half as much, we'd be more healthy and farmers would make the same amount of money. Obviously, that's pretty broad strokes, but you get the idea.
0: When we had you on last time, which was maybe a decade or so ago, we did not really cover the fast fashion element of knives. We were talking about the high-end custom knives only because that's what you focus on. But I am interested in how the commodification, if you will, of all things household, including knives, has affected how you view your products. And maybe you can give our listeners some kind of guidelines when they're shopping for a knife to know that this is something to avoid and maybe what brands you might want to recommend. If you want to be a conscious consumer, it takes a little bit of legwork.
1: That's true. Agreed. I would say, to your point, the commodification of knives has shown that they can be made unbelievably cheaply. And a lot of that is happening in countries that don't start with the United States. And the bad news is you can tell.
0: You could tell, but can I tell? Like if I were going into an IKEA or whatever, how could I tell like, oh, these are the good knives or these are junky?
1: Well, let's see. I'll do sort of a broader overview and then I can get into details wherever we see fit. You know, when you're choosing a knife, obviously it has to be beautiful and every aspect out of it has to appeal to you and that depends on you. You should have the opportunity to try it out. More stores now than 15 or 20 years ago will actually have some carrots or something on hand that you can try it out on. And if not, then at least go through the motions, sort of move it on a cutting board as if you would. And if it feels right to you, then that's a good sign. Now, most commercial knife brands will obfuscate the materials that they're using, and they certainly won't tell you very much in detail about the processes that go into it. Both of those things are critical, but it's hard to get any real solid information short of reading review after review, and you can get on Reddit, and you get some idea, but it's a slog for sure. Good news is that there are some brands that are out there right now that I'd say are excellent value and can serve you really, really well for a long time. They're not going to be the fanciest. They're not going to be the slickest, but they work just fine. So brands like, you know, that $45, $50 Victorinox, if that's what you can afford, then that's what you should get. If you can step it up a little bit, there's a brand called MAC, M-A-C, which I think is an outstanding value for the money. And that's in a particular style, right? So that's a Japanese Western style knife. So you'd have to know that that sort of style appealed to you.
0: Yes, you recommended one of those to me, and I have a nice Mac paring knife that I enjoy.
1: Fantastic, right? And things that somebody at the kitchen store may or may not tell you is, or excuse me, they may or may not ask you, well, how do you cook? What do you cook? Are you really aggressive? Is it all hacking a chicken into four pieces and taking apart a couple of turnips every night? Or do you only eat chives and scrambled eggs? That's going to say a lot about whether you should get a delicate knife that cuts like a laser, but if you go into something hard like a pit or or a stone, it's going to chip. Or you should get something that's really meant for more abuse but doesn't quite have the finesse. If you find a salesperson that is knowledgeable, then you're lucky, to be honest. But those are the kind of questions to ask and or to think about. Another really important factor is what you're prepared to do to keep this up. There are a lot of really awful mechanical devices out there. There's one or two that are actually pretty good. And this honestly is a game changer, and it's so simple. Switching from a traditional butcher steel, so the one we all grew up with, that long sharpening rod that with the it's just these vertical striations, it's really hard steel. And we all got taught the same thing to you draw the knife across as if you were slicing vertically, and that what you're doing is you're pushing the bent over edge microscopically or not so microscopically bent over edge back into line where it should be. And that idea and that technology is old, as you might imagine, and it comes from the era when most good knives were carbon steel. And that's a perfectly legitimate thing to do, and it's a perfectly legitimate way to understand what's happening. Bad news is that these days, most knives that people are going to have are stainless. And the one really bad side effect of having as much chromium in the material as you need to make it stainless, and I say that in air quotes because it's not really stainless, but it's a lot more stain resistant. The side effect of all that chromium is that when you try and bend over a little tiny bent over bit on the edge of your knife, it snaps off immediately. It'll chip. It'll make a microchip at first, so you can't see it. And it's insidious because it seems like, oh, that's cutting better, but it's really tearing. And it's created damage below the surface inside the steel. So that means the next chip will come off more easily, and that's just a perfectly reasonable slice of a carrot down to the board, bang. And next thing you know, it looks like a comb. So to try and take it from that back to sharp is, unless you have stones or some skill, I mean, that's just Herculean, right? This is why we take it to a sharpener or a repair shop. Ideally, you'll catch it before you can see the chips. So backing up to the beginning, making the switch to a ceramic or a diamond honing rod, so it's the same shape, different material. It's the same move, except you don't press hard. But other than that, you just take a slice down the side, down the other side, one, two, three, four, every few days, and it shaves off that little bent over bit, which we call a burr, and it doesn't try and bend it. So it never makes that chip, it just takes it right off.

0: This is Alex Wise on Sea Change Radio, and I'm speaking to Adam Simha. He is the founder of Adam Simha Knives and MKS Knife. So, Adam, you're a two-brand knife maker now. Why don't you explain where the things have bisected in your life?
1: MKS Knife is and will continue to be the full custom bespoke knife making that happens here in Cambridge. Adam Simha Knives is what we, in the industry it's called a mid-tech knife, but it's a brand that I've designed and prototyped, It's a brand that I've designed and prototyped, and we're getting them built in Idaho from steel that comes from Buffalo, and then finished in France. And every one of these shops that I'm working with are people that I've worked with for years and have nothing but the greatest respect for. I have to tell you, I just received the first production prototypes about 2 weeks ago. And in my entire life, I've never gotten anything from a factory that I had no issues with. And this was the first time. I just stood there, mouth agape. It was perfect, every aspect. And I had just spent a few days at the factory at both places earlier on this year. And we had a wonderful time. It seemed like we made a lot of progress, but obviously you don't know until you know. So what I got from those guys was just outstanding. And so I'm beyond thrilled to offer these knives. We're starting with an 8-inch chef, 220 millimeters, so that's about 8 1/4. And it's really representative of all the aspects of my favorite custom patterns, to be honest, that I've done for people over the years and sort of all distilled down into one representative pattern. And it comes in black. The handles are made out of G10, which is a fiberglass laminate, which is basically indestructible. And it's very pretty when it's polished. Feels great in the hand. One's black, and you can get it in red or blue, too. So for those of you who have kosher kitchens, you can get one of each. And for those of you who just like red and blue, you can get that, too. I will be doing some special editions now and again, using the same knife blank, but building them from scratch here in Cambridge. And those will be wild cards. Those will be available to owners, and often, I hope, will be an opportunity for us to raise some money for some really good causes.
0: Well, I know that somebody who does something so meticulous, a craftsman like yourself, being able to let go of some of that process, of that manufacturing process, must be a little daunting. And the stimulus for this is purely economies of scale, really, that you'll be able to produce knives for people who can't necessarily either wait or afford a custom-made knife?
1: That is correct. And I would say emphasis on the wait. The price will be significant, but absolutely 100% worth it. They're costing me a lot to make. And honestly, I wouldn't have it any other way. If I couldn't do it this well, I wouldn't do it. And that part of that is why I haven't up until now, that I couldn't find anyone to do the work well enough. And I just wasn't willing to compromise. I mean, I've done, you know, some designs for hire and small lots for some small companies, you know, 100, 200, 500. But they've always been designed to be very, very simple, Spartan, workhorse things to come in at a particular price point, and that's fine. But this really needed to be representative of the custom work, which is as good as I can possibly make it. But the good news is that you'll be able to get them so long as we have them, you know, within a week.
0: Through your website, or are you also going to be working through distributors?
1: No, so this is going to be run through AdamSimhaKnives.com website, and that is being built out as a one-stop shop boutique. You'll be able to buy the knives, and that we'll have a knife skills and support section. I'm hoping down the line to bring in chef ambassadors to do recipes and again, have a giving back section too.
0: So Adam, you're talking about some of the countries that are making the fast fashion version of knives, but I know of Germany and Japan having these long knife making traditions. Are they still the big kahunas in the industry, or are there other countries that have come along to be shining examples of manufacturing beyond the United States, where you're making knives, obviously?
1: I mean, European knife manufacturing, and I'll just say culinary. The Germans, the English to some degree, the French and the Italians are chugging along, doing good work like they always have. The Japanese are doing sometimes exquisite work, and it's a really different model, a really interesting one that I've had the opportunity to delve into, at least from an informational standpoint. In a very different style, very different ethos. The Chinese have come an incredible way. Really, that stuff used to be derided as crap, and now it's become obvious and becoming more and more obvious every day that they're quite capable of doing very good work. And it doesn't cost very much because their labor is cheap, their materials are available, they're abundant. I mean, I don't need to get into the geopolitics of that, but Chinese manufacturing competes well because their costs are lower in general, I think is a fair statement. I recently did a project for Smith & Wollensky Steakhouse, which is a steakhouse chain, which ended up being me actually working for a larger company called Steelite, which is sort of the huge company that anyone who is not in the food industry has never heard of. But they make plates and glasses and cups and flatware and all kinds of things internationally. So if you go on a cruise ship or in a convention hall or a restaurant chain, most likely you're getting stuff from them. They're the big dog. So I did a series of steak knives. And the way they do it is they'll have me do sketches and I'll pick a few and I'll prototype a few and I'll send them the prototypes. And door to door, my prototype to China, China back here, 10 days, production prototype. And the only comment they'll have was they'll send a $15 version and a $19 version. Which one do you want? We swapped out one material. Which one do you want? Other than that, I have no issues. I mean, it was just astounding. I was, I'll admit, I was holding my attitude in. How good could this be? And I was blown away. They're really, really quite good. And for the price, you can't beat it.
0: You were talking about how important it is to keep a knife sharp. But as you were talking about steak knives, I thought of all these serrated knives, steak knives, ceramic knives, knives that tout themselves as not needing to be sharpened. I don't even know if they can be sharpened. Where do you sit on these? Do you make those types of knives, for example?
1: I don't make ceramic, and those are basically impossible to sharpen at home. So I think I'll just leave those aside. And I think those have their place for sure. There are some people that need a very, very, very light knife because physically they're incapable of holding something heavy, or they have arthritis or something like that. As I understand it, they're very delicate. If they hit it, they fall. If they hit a hard surface, they're toast.
0: That's what they say, but I don't know. I've had two different ceramic knives for 30 years, and I'm a klutz.
1: A lovable klutz.
0: But I drop them and I'm like, oh no, it's about to shatter. But so far, so good. So we'll see.
1: Cool. All right. Well, I'm happy to stand corrected. Serrated knives sometimes get a bad rap, but they don't have to. I took it upon myself to learn to do that well a few years back. And the truth of the matter is that commercial serrated knives are often not sharpened as much as they need to be. So I remember before we were talking about that little burr that you would try and knock off with a ceramic hone. A lot of times, if you look carefully at even a brand new serrated knife, you'll see little burrs still stuck to the inside of the serrations. So I go to a lot of trouble to get that right, and they're wonderful. I mean, it's just a different thing. It's not better, it's not worse.
0: When should a home chef know when their knife needs to be honed, Adam?
1: Depending on what you eat regularly, but most people will eat vegetables to some degree. So pick a tomato, for example. If your skills are decent, that means that you're pushing a knife across a tomato. It should glide through the tomato and end up on the cutting board. If you find you have to press, then the knife needs some attention.

0: This is Alex Wise on Sea Change Radio, and I'm speaking to Adam Simha. He's a knife maker. His knives can be found at MKS Knife and AdamSimhaKnives.com. So, Adam, obviously you don't want to use a carving knife for cutting a loaf of bread. It's not ideal. Is serrating a knife from a manufacturing standpoint, yes, it narrows down what you can really use it for, but what it's used for can be very effective.
1: Absolutely. And the idea is that the insides, the involute parts of the serrations, never hit the board, so they dull much more slowly. And I do a number of different versions of a serrated knife. So, for example, if you go to sharp points, that's amazing for bread. I mean, it's just, no matter how crusty it is, they'll sink right through it, and then you're in and you cut right through it, and it's incredible. Once those start to wear, or if they're intentionally rounded over, then that knife becomes really great for things like brisket. And even rounded over more to the point where they're more like scallops, then that's ideal for cake. So there's this whole spectrum of things like serrations, and there are different shapes of serrations. And depending on, like, for example, if you want to cut ice, I mean, to get a little esoteric, but some people spend a lot, like bartenders. Some bartenders spend a lot of time concerned with cutting ice well. I mean, that's a whole other conversation, but just as an example of context.
0: Yeah, sure. It's making me think I don't have enough knives. And you could name 50 other items in my kitchen that probably could have their own knife for it. It's a slippery slope as a consumer.
1: Yeah, I know what you mean. You can get through almost anything with one perfect knife that's perfect for you, whatever that actually is. But it's a lot of fun to take apart an avocado with an avocado knife.
0: Well, now you just told me that there's a thing called an avocado knife, so I didn't even know that existed. I knew there was a grapefruit spoon, but I didn't know there was an avocado knife.
1: I actually got a design patent. So not a patent, but a design patent on this avocado knife that I've been making for a number of years. And I think they gave it to me lock, stock, and barrel because it's just such a funny-looking beast. But as with all of my tools, it's designed for someone who needs to take apart not one or two, but two or three crates of avocados every day, do it quickly and efficiently with the minimum amount of waste and not get hurt. So if you look at any YouTube video, I mean, I'm sure there's maybe one or two that don't, but I wouldn't be at all surprised. The majority of them will show you, this is how to take apart an avocado with a chef knife. You cut around it, you split it, and then you whack the knife into the pit and pull it out and then try and get the pit off the knife. All of that without cutting either hand. Good luck. Like, maybe you'll get away with it once, but 300 times a day? I don't know. So the one I make has a little hook on the back, and you just hook the pit out.
0: Ah, clever. Yes, that's for somebody who's making a lot of guacamole.
1: A lot of guacamole. Yep, you got it.
0: This is a little bit out of left field question, but I once had a really interesting discussion with somebody who was cutting my hair about scissors, who was like super into their scissors. And I didn't realize how attached. I mean, obviously, if you're spending 8 hours with these scissors, these are something very dear to you. And I didn't realize how expensive they can be and how much it costs to maintain them. Is that something that you've ever delved into or that you can kind of illuminate us about a little bit?
1: So I was lucky enough to take a class a couple of years ago with a woman named Grace Horn, who is an unbelievable scissor maker in Sheffield, England. And it was inspiring and humbling and absolutely made clear that scissors are scissors and knives are knives.
0: Scissors and knives are very distinct art forms.
1: Yes, right. She says they're not knives, they're springs. And then we proceed to spend 3 days understanding that. And the bar is, can it whisper through a piece of saran wrap? So you think, oh, paper or hair. Well, that's fine. That's relatively easy. But can you ask, whisper through saran wrap without it getting hung up? That's a properly made sharp pair of scissors. And try that with any scissors you have at home. And you can't hold it taut. It has to be just hanging there.
0: What are some of the litmus tests that a knife maker engages in to measure how sharp a knife is?
1: So from a knife maker perspective, and I'll speak for myself, but I think I'm probably speaking for a lot of other people too. You could shave hair. You can pop hair and you can explode hair. So I'm talking about a hair on your arm, right? So you could shave it like you would shave, any other part of your body, and you're pressing the blade against your skin and you're pushing it and takes the hair with it. That's shaving. Popping is where you don't press it against the skin, you just push it up against the hair, but you can feel the hair tug before it cuts it. But whispering or exploding is you move the knife toward the hair, and before you know it, the hair just disappears. You feel nothing, no tug. And that is the bare minimum for me.
0: So when you're talking about these scissors whispering through Saran wrap, that's the same idea.
1: Absolutely. You should feel no pressure, no hanging up, nothing. It's just snip and it's in two.
0: I so appreciate you taking us through your world. It's a fascinating art form and quite a pragmatic one as well. Adam Simha, thanks so much for being my guest on SeaChange Radio.
1: Thanks so much for having me.

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0: You're listening to Coast Range Radio. I'm Michael Gaskill. So I spent a lot of time thinking about how environmental groups could, and in my opinion should, build alliances with timber communities. There is a world where healthy, vibrant forests and healthy, vibrant rural communities not only coexist, but support and foster each other's flourishing. So what stands in the way of that vision? Well, my guest today is Patrick Honeycutt, Assistant Professor of Environmental Administration at the University of Oregon. Patrick is the co-author of a yet-to-be-published research project called Poisoning the Well: Process, Recognition, and Opposition to Environmental Policy in Rural America. His research argues that grievances rooted in procedural injustice, so for instance, the perception of resource extraction-dependent communities that they are excluded from meaningful participation in land management decisions affecting them, is a key and overlooked factor in rural resentment and environmental obstructionism. This is one of my favorite conversations I've had in a long time, and accordingly went way too long. So I'm going to share the whole interview spread out over two episodes. In today's show, part one, we'll go deep on Patrick's research, his impression of the fights around Oregon state forests, and how exclusionary public process fosters divides and resentment. As always, I'd love to hear your thoughts about the show. My email is coastrangeradio@gmail.com. That's coastrangeradio@gmail.com. Reach out anytime. Patrick Honeycutt, welcome to Coast Range Radio.
1: Thanks for having me here, Michael.
0: So excited to talk with you. Our conversation today is just the overlapping Venn diagram of almost everything that I want to cover on this show. Okay. So a few weeks ago, Grace Braylor from Cascadia Wildlands passed around a draft research paper that you are creating with another researcher called Poisoning the Well. And it talks about how procedural grievance, basically the failure of public policy to properly engage people, is one of the key components of conservative rural resentment in timber country. Mm-hmm. I hope I'm describing that accurately, but could you tell me how you think of that? Give us a real brief overview of the arguments you're making in that paper.
1: Yeah. Thanks for that question. So Cal and I are joining, I think, a growing list of academics that are trying to understand why increasingly, it seems, we see reflexive opposition to environmental policy in rural areas, particularly those that are dependent on natural resources. And that's opposition kind of across a bunch of environmental issue areas, not just a specific proposal. Mm-hmm. And our take is a little bit different from what people have said to date, in that, to your point, we really think features of the decision-making processes by which environmental policies are made, and thus management plans kind of are shaped, are contributing to that reflexive opposition, that perhaps we might see lower levels of opposition to things like the Habitat Conservation Plan in Oregon in these rural areas if the decision-making process looked a little different than it does today and has historically.
0: Yeah, and that, for some of my more seasoned environmental activist veteran listeners, will probably already sound a little controversial, but you know, also, as we're going to get into, rural conservative voices and are not the only people who think that public policy engagement is bad, right?
1: Absolutely.
0: So before we get into all that, I want to hear first, why does this matter?
1: Yeah.
0: And then talk me through the bullet points of the evidence you have, or at least the argument buckets you're making.
1: Yeah. So why does this matter, right? I mean, we have these goals about ecosystem restoration and climate mitigation, and like, why not sort of just design policies that really center those goals and kind of expect to see the outcomes? I mean, I ask myself that question all the time. I think so we can kind of address this broadly and then narrowly within the context of climate change. So broadly, when we're making decisions about the environment, we're always talking about balancing values and practice, which means that some people are going to be left off with a version of the world where their values aren't quite as centered as they wanted them to be. But there's always going to be some sort of compromise involved. And what research from behavioral economics shows is that if you reach that new state of the world where some people are left a little worse off than they had been previously, through processes that kind of center fairness and transparency and equity, those people who are left with a little less than they used to have tend to be a little bit more satisfied than if you achieve them via processes that are characterized as being opaque or kind of skewed towards the interests of particular groups, so on and so forth. So I think broadly, as we work towards these goals, we know that there are costs associated with them, and those costs could trigger backlash. How we get to the point where those costs start to materialize matters for the degree of backlash that we see.
0: Yeah.
1: So then kind of translating that into ecosystem restoration, climate mitigation specifically.
0: Yeah.
1: I mean, I'm in the camp that addressing the climate crisis, addressing the biodiversity crisis is as much a political and a social project as it is a project about the best available science and about economics, which isn't to say that those things don't matter. It's just it's yes and. And that's because fundamentally we're talking about projects that need to change or and I don't mean this pejoratively, like to radically change the structures that determine how we manage the environment, how do we organize our societies, so on and so forth. Those structures took a long time to build. They're going to take a long time to deconstruct and rebuild. And it's going to be easier to weather that storm when we're part of some broad-based coalition that feels like the process is set up to work well. And I think what Cal and I are trying to get out in this paper is that these procedural grievances really get in the way of trying to bridge divides around environmental management.
0: Yeah. So when you say procedural grievances, mm-hmm. you're basically, just to make sure that I'm underlining it, you're talking about a project is proposed. So for instance, you referenced the Habitat Conservation Plan, which is on Oregon state forests managed by ODF, you know, mm-hmm. they're owned by all Oregonians. They're legally required to have a habitat conservation plan because there are mm-hmm. endangered species within those state forests. So they have to come up with that plan. They're required to do public engagement around that. And when you're saying procedural injustice, you're saying that at least the feeling is, or the reality, you know, mm-hmm. regardless, that the perception is that for groups like, say, you know, your working class logging families, people dependent on that timber revenue, that process around crafting that is not fair and is unjust. That's what you're saying?
1: Yeah. Yeah. So some examples that kind of come through consistently across the various data sources that we examine. The first is just, I think, the flawed nature of the public comment period that NEPA requires. You know, this certainly is not a grievance that is owned by rural communities that depend on natural resource extraction. It's one that's shared by many different social groups in the U.S. But there's a lot of research suggesting that those public comment periods are more performative box checking, to just say it on the nose, than really about encouraging meaningful participation in decision making. So in the qualitative data we've collected, you know, we hear people from these communities say, this is just ticking a box. We showed up. This is not really a conversation where you're listening to our concerns. More often than not, they're being dismissed. Instead, you're here just to show that you were here.
0: Right.
1: And so certainly that's a sticking point. I mean, there's also a couple of other things that come up. I think one of the challenging realities of environmental management in a place like the U.S. is that often decision making is occurring far removed from the landscapes upon which management has to happen. And that geographic separation between where we're acting and where we're making decisions about how to act means something to these communities. Thinking just about, like, what are the costs to participating in decision making? Well, they're quite a bit higher if you have to drive over the Cascades into Salem to say something about grazing lands policies than they are if you can just walk down the street to a community center that you frequently go to. That's another, like, I call these more structural aspects of process.
0: Sure. Or if you are a, you know, wealthy member of the 1% of our society are politically connected, and all you have to do is pick up a phone to get a hold of your representative, as opposed to, you know, somebody like you or me. So I want to kind of get into the nitty gritty of this, but first I want to talk more specifically about the research that you've done in this paper that we're talking about. That's not public yet, but hopefully it will be soon. And we will definitely, you know, keep listeners updated on that if they're interested. So in your intro, you note that you provide evidence for your argument in a couple different ways.
1: Yeah.
0: So talk about how you collect evidence for your arguments and go through a little bit of that evidence.
1: Yeah. So we have a bunch of irons in the fire, to speak, some of which is kind of qualitative, others, you know, quantitative. So I'll start with the more qualitative stuff. Once I showed up at the University of Oregon about a year and a half ago, one of the first things I did is I set a team of undergraduates to task on coding public comments received for the updated Western Oregon State Forest Habitat Conservation Plan. And the goal that we had of going through those comments is to understand, well, rhetorically, how are people justifying their position towards the plan, right? So if you have people writing in support of habitat conservation broadly, perhaps pushing for more conservation-oriented options, what are they stressing? And then on the other side, how are people framing their opposition to the plan? Through that process, we were able to identify one group that seems to be very vocal in the opposition camp, which is Oregon Natural Resource Industries and Associated Families, or ONRI, as they go by. And so Cal and I then set to trying to get together with folks in ONRI to kind of talk about, well, what are these grievances about? Where do they come from? And to date, we've been able to do a couple hours of interviews with our former president. Oh, I wouldn't quote me on that. I'd have to check whether Jen is the former president or the acting president. But we were able to do interviews, at least with the president of ONRI, during the time of the HCP public comment period. And to sort of supplement those things, we productively doom scrolled, if you will, on ONRI's Facebook page. And then quantitatively, Cal and I have launched two different surveys in Oregon in partnership with the Oregon Values and Belief Center, which is based up in Portland. The first of which is measuring attitudes towards the recent executive order to expand logging or timber production on public lands. And then the second survey contains an experiment that allows us to kind of tease out how much process matters in terms of affecting people's preferences for different management plans. So we're sort of triangulating across all of those different sources to test our argument.
0: Yeah. So one of the things that you talk about in the paper is these three different ways that you could look at what is kind of going on with, however you want to frame it, conservative opposition to climate justice, rural opposition to climate justice, resource-dependent community opposition. You know, you talk about ideological. I think that's probably the thing that most people think about. It's like, oh, well, rural people are conservative. They're all Republicans, so of course they're going to do that. You look at, there's also people who look at distributive justice, and that's like, well, are people being compensated fairly for something that is being, say, at least whether in reality or in perception, taken away from them, right? And you are focusing on procedural grievances. So are you in this paper suggesting that procedural grievances is more important than ideological factors or distributive justice factors? Or are you just saying that people haven't been weighting that facet properly?
1: Yeah, such a great question. And I think you've interpreted it correctly. So I want to be like really clear. Ideology matters. It does. I mean, it matters empirically. That is, if you're an academic and you're like looking through public opinion, like it's just so evident in the data that all else equal, folks who hold a more conservative political ideology or are more likely to align themselves with the Republican Party also tend to express less pro-environmental sentiment. That varies at different geographic levels, but, you know, in the abstract, true. Same is true for these distributive explanations. It is certainly the case that we are observing reflexive opposition to environmental policy in the U.S. today because industry has a lot to lose from that policy. And so it mobilizes against it. It does that from the top down. It does that from the bottom up via astroturfing and producing misinformation. So this paper is in no way about kind of rejecting the validity of those explanations. Mm-hmm. They are true. To your point, I think we're getting at a slightly different question than what those explanations are getting at, which is, you know, they're really asking, why does this opposition exist? And I think Cal and I are a little bit more interested in why is it so intense and what makes addressing it so difficult? Mm-hmm. And to answer those questions, we have to think about the processes that then produce the distributive outcome that people react to out of their own material self-interest, but also react to based on how it aligns with their broader political ideology, right? In other words, what we do is kind of draw on environmental justice scholarship, where process is typically talked about in a little bit more of a robust fashion, in trying to point out, look, the policies that we have and what goes in them, they don't just appear one day, right? You know, and highbrow, I'd say they're endogenous too, right? They're produced by processes that don't all have identical characteristics. And it's people's experience in those processes and the structures that are kind of determining them that I think help explain why the opposition is so intense and what makes kind of bridging the divide so difficult.
0: Well, I want to ask you about a few examples, but first, what's your like best piece of evidence for causality here? And again, not that it's more important than the other thing, but that it is a key factor here.
1: Best piece of evidence in terms of like causality is this. So we have in the second survey that we've run something called a conjoint experiment. This is a research method that's developed by marketing people. Basically trying to understand how do people make decisions for some product that varies along multiple dimensions, right? Like if I buy a phone, mm-hmm. am I buying it because of the size of the screen, the brand, the color, the camera quality, the speaker quality, the memory? How much do each one of those individual attributes matter for my decision making? Mm-hmm. So we embed this conjoint experiment in the survey, and what we're asking respondents to do as part of that experiment is pick between two different forest management plans that vary along a bunch of different attributes. So they vary in terms of the goal of the plan. Is it to maximize carbon sequestration, maximize habitat conservation, or balance habitat conservation with timber harvest? We vary the cost of the plan. We vary whether it includes economic assistance for affected workers. And then we vary a bunch of procedural attributes as well. So one of them is with the plan's origin. Does it come from the legislative process or a ballot initiative? A few of them talk about advocacy groups' involvement in drafting the plan. So are environment groups present? Are labor groups present? Are both present? Are those groups based in Oregon? Are they based in DC? Are they in both places? And then finally, do those groups have a history of using litigation to achieve their preferred outcome? And so if our argument held no water whatsoever, then what we would expect to see is that it's really only those kind of substantive attributes that are shaping people's preferences, right? That really everybody, all they care about is how much does this cost? Am I going to get money if I'm impacted? And are we addressing a policy goal that I care about? Those three things do shape people's preferences, but we also see significant effects on all of those procedural attributes across the entire sample, except for the litigation one. But then when we zoom in and we distinguish respondents that live in rural areas and have some affiliation with the timber industry from all other respondents in the sample, what we see is, for example, the presence of advocacy groups with a history of litigating to achieve their outcome reduces support for that management plan.
0: Not surprising.
1: Right, right. And so I think if like people have been living this conflict, yeah, I can see how that is. But I think in other words, what that experiment shows us is that no, process does, it does matter, right? And the nice thing about the experiment is that we sort of deal with the causality question by definition, right? We're randomly constructing these plans. That randomization kind of ties our own hands to presenting people with stuff that they're going to react to in a particular way. It doesn't allow people to select into plans that they're going to be more or less frustrated with, so on and so forth.
0: Right. Well, that's fascinating. And I guess, yeah, it brings up so many more questions. But let's bring this further into kind of grounded reality. So you were kind of talking about the theoretical habitat conservation plan. Well, right now, you know, the Oregon Department of Forestry is actually wrapping up that many year process of drafting this habitat conservation plan. They're also finishing up drafting, or at least one part of the process, of a new forest management plan for Oregon State Forests. So this is happening somewhat on separate timelines, but overlapping. You've actually been following those processes a little bit. That's actually how Grace from Cascadia Wildlands and you met.
1: Yeah.
0: So just kind of from the outside, what's your experience been seeing that process play out?
1: Yeah. I mean, I really see it as a continuation of the status quo that frustrates both sides of that. And I think maybe I'll start with like the environmental groups here. So one thing that struck me when I went to the forest management plan hearing was, ODF does not strike me as being a particularly transparent public agency. I went to the hearing because I found the department's analysis of the economic impacts of the plan to just be really wanting. In fact, I found that analysis to be so vague that I could see it actually sparking additional conflict

0: This FNP hearing was in Eugene. And actually, my initial motivation for going was, well, I wonder if I can run into some people from Honore and like set up some interviews. And then I decided, I'll give a comment because I think civic engagement is important. And I will say that when I went to the meeting, I initially was like really pumped up. I'm like, ah, oh, I'm advocating for a just transition. Like, this is something that I think everyone can get behind. And after a few people presented, and this is not to like, I understand that I'm like stepping into a boiling cauldron here, and so I'm not in the business of blaming people for having the perspectives that they do, right? As we'll talk about maybe later, like a lot of this is like structural. So anyway, I get up, and after three people have kind of like, oh my God, I'm a little afraid that they're going to think I'm being paid off by the timber industry to be here, and I think that was because I was taken aback by how much discussion there was about logging and clear cutting, not because those aren't important issues, but in relation to how little discussion there was about loggers and sort of the people that are responsible for carrying out those tasks and what their position is within this debate. And that's something that if you look back at ethnographies during the timber wars, that's a grievance that really comes through is, these contract loggers don't feel like they're being recognized as contributing to environmental management in the state, albeit a very different form of management than environmental groups would prefer. But they are engaged in managing the environment. There's a strong sense of stewardship, in these communities. There's great historical books on that. Yeah, and something that kind of engenders these procedural grievances that lead to presentment is this really misrecognition of loggers' experiences. And even just there's a lot of discussion about the economic value of biodiversity, of climate mitigation, all things I think are very important. But it was a little jarring to hear that, against a backdrop of silence on like what are the costs of these management strategies and what do we do to address those costs? I certainly agree that all else equal, the cost to society, if we don't take rapid action on these problems, is much higher than it would be if we didn't take rapid action. But that doesn't negate the real costs that people will feel as that transition. And so when I was engaged in that process, and these come through in the comments as well, it's that lack of acknowledgement of the costs can really kind of flare tempers.
1: No, that's all. I think that's all very fair. I mean, what's the role, just to bring it back to your paper and your research, what's the role that policy is playing, if any, in kind of fostering these, zero-sum game divisions?
0: Yeah, a lot. Yeah, I mean, playing a huge role, I think, in sowing these divisions. So part of this has nothing to do with environmental regulations, right? I think part of this story is kind of the lack of policy around working conditions and how ownership of forests are structured in these rural places. And so I think what sort of happens is this agreement that state agencies and counties and then large timber companies reach in the post-war period is not one that is sustainable from an environmental or an economic sense. And it really kind of sets the stage for this jobs environment binary to just like take root culturally, because I imagine there are futures in this state where logging is part of our strategy to restore ecosystems, or some sort of active management is part of the playbook. But I in no way think it is at all possible to achieve pre-1960 levels of law. Like, it's not set up that way. And that's because of a lack of policy. But then I also think, given that framework, and I'm not the first person to articulate this, nor have I articulated it as well as people before me have. I'm thinking of Scott Pridham's work, who sort of talks about the Endangered Species Act as something that plays into that zero sum logic, right? It's about, well, what land can we set aside for extraction and what land do we need to protect from it, as opposed to kind of how can we restructure the ownership of these lands to ensure that they're managed in a way that meets communities' needs, that contributes to welfare more broadly defined, so on and so forth.

that's all the time we have for on this episode of Coast Range Radio. Part two of my conversation with Professor Patrick Honeycutt, where we get into the role of industry propaganda, what more inclusive public engagement could look like and do for these fights, and the lessons the environmental community can learn from the past. 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I'd love to hear what you think of the show. Thank you so much for listening. Let's make it through this together.

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1: Now, Cultural Energy's three-day weather outlook. Warm, warm, warm. For Taos in northern New Mexico, today 48 to 86, sunny with winds to 25. Thursday 50 to 87, sunny with winds to 20. Friday 53 to 85, sunny with afternoon clouds and winds to 20. For Alamosa and the San Luis Valley, today 44 to 87, sunny with a red flag fire weather warning for winds to 30, gusting to 50, and humidity as low as 7%. Thursday 41 to 86, sunny with afternoon clouds. Friday 45 to 87, mostly sunny with winds to 25.
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0: a summer for the rest of our lives.
1: Peter Kalmus, I want to thank you for being with us. Climate activist who just resigned from his post as a climate scientist at NASA's Jet Propulsion Lab. His new Substack post we'll link to as well. That does it for our show. I'm headed to the Sheffield Dockfest in England. I'll be there on Thursday and Friday. We'll be broadcasting, and the film Steal the Story, Please, about Democracy Now! Will be premiering there. And then we'll be next week in Belfast and Northern Ireland for Docs Ireland. It'll be the first film to play at Docs Ireland. Then back to the United States, to Vermont next weekend, Juneteenth weekend, Burlington, Brattleboro, St. Johnsbury, and Montpelier. 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I'm Amy Goodman. Thanks so much for joining us.
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4: Now, Cultural Energies 3-day weather outlook. Warm, warm, warm. For Taos in northern New Mexico, today 48 to 86, sunny with winds to 25. Thursday 50 to 87, sunny with winds to 20. Friday, 53 to 85, sunny with afternoon clouds and winds to 20. For Alamosa and the San Luis Valley, today, 44 to 87, sunny with a red flag fire weather warning for winds to 30, gusting to 50, and humidity as low as 7%. Thursday, 41 to 86, sunny with afternoon clouds. Friday, 45 to 87, mostly sunny with winds to 25. 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
5: 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Charlie has just published a new and much-needed book, The Continuous Vegetable Garden. Vegetable and fruit gardening have come a long way in the last generation, from the better living through chemistry style of the mid-20th century to much more environmentally responsible practices popular today. Charlie's book, The Continuous Vegetable Garden, takes it a step further to fully embrace ecological gardening. Its advice is simple and clear enough for novice gardeners, yet has much to offer experienced gardeners as well. Welcome to Growing Greener, Charlie.
6: Well, nice to be here, Tom. Thanks for having me.
5: Charlie, judging from the introduction of your new book, The Continuous Vegetable Garden, you come from the type of big Italian-American family that so impressed me when I was growing up and starting gardening, your mother fed the whole family out of her garden. You were, as you put it in the introduction, awash in vegetables through the five-month growing season in Connecticut, where you grew up. Mm-hmm. And you're still a passionate vegetable and fruit gardener yourself, although you have evolved to do things a bit differently than the laid-out-in-rows farmer style of gardening you grew up with. So tell us, if you would, about how your growing style is different today.
6: Sure. So as you said, I grew up in Connecticut with my Italian grandparents' farm in our backyard. And every time one of the kids got married, they gave a piece of land on the farm for them to build their house. So I had my whole aunts and uncles and cousins, the whole Italian enclave right there. And my mother, being a farmer's daughter, wanted to have her own garden. So every spring, my grandfather would come up with the tractor and till the soil. And my mom would get us, me and my two brothers, the boys, out there picking stones. And she would come in with all her transplants and her seeds and her 10-10-10 fertilizer and her bags of seven dust. I remember seven dust. And that was it. That's how you would garden. You know, she would just do that. If for some reason there was any kind of critter that got in there, any insect, she would just dust all the plants. And I thought that that's kind of how you would do gardening. And that continued until I got into school at the University of Vermont and got a degree in horticulture, where by then, the 70s and 80s, we were talking about organic agriculture and organic gardening, which was a shift in the right direction. But it still didn't feel like it was complete. And as you know, we've been around long enough to see gardening trends come and go. Things evolve over time. So right now we're in an era where people are doing not just organic gardening, but ecological gardening. And that's where you're trying to garden more in tune with nature, trying to preserve the insect life, birds, butterflies, bees, all kinds of creatures that might be in that garden as part of an ecosystem. And that's been done a lot in the world of ornamental horticulture for perennial gardens, for example, and trees and shrubs, but not so much with edible plants. And so when I started looking into it, I started realizing there's a method out there called no-dig gardening, which seemed to really resonate with me. And there's lots of great practitioners of this type of technique, and I've actually written a book on it myself a number of years ago. And if you go on YouTube, look for Charles Dowding, by the way. He's over in England, and he's like the master of this technique. But the idea is not to turn, dig, or disturb the soil at all, kind of like what happens in nature. If you look at a mature forest, those trees grow up 50, 60 feet tall, and no one's cultivating the soil, no one's fertilizing them, no one's doing anything, really. They're able to grow that way because of the soil network of microbes that are there, and that's what's really been found. And so we take that example and we apply it to a vegetable garden or an annual flower or herb garden, and what we end up finding is that we can have more productive plants, have less weeds, less watering, and you have soil that stays productive so you don't have to have a lot of additives putting in there other than organic material and some compost. So that's where I'm at now. And part of this book is really dedicated to that idea of gardening more in tune with nature, whether it be the chapter on no-dig gardening or on perennial vegetable gardening or on self-sowing vegetables too. All of those are in that vein of let's garden in a way that's ecologically friendly but still successful and less work and less expensive for the gardener.
5: I think the less work and less expensive is where you really connect with a lot of contemporary American gardeners. I don't know whether your mother had a job outside the home, but I'm sure that what she was doing at the home was a full-time job. And
6: oh, yeah.
5: The garden was a big part of that. There aren't so many families that can do that now.
6: Yeah, I think a lot of what's happening economically and with food prices and things of that nature, a lot of people are interested in edible gardening because they can save money and they can save time. And if you do these methods that I talk about, you can really do both of those in an energy and time efficient way. So you're not really committing your whole life to this garden. You can actually just do other things and then always do a little bit of gardening. I make this assumption in this book that you like to garden. You want to be out in the garden. And so you're willing to go out there every day or every other day for 10, 15 minutes to pull some weeds, to harvest a few cherry tomatoes, to do some watering, things like that that'll keep you up on what's going on in the garden so that you can stay on top of it and get those vegetables that you want right through the summer and fall.
5: Plus, of course, if you start things from seed in particular, you can have all kinds of vegetables in your garden that interest you, that taste especially good, like heirloom tomatoes that you won't find in the local supermarket so much. And so it's nice that way. And I think that's very much in tune with Americans' greater interest in the quality of their food, not only in healthy food. And if you've grown it yourself and you haven't been using pesticides, then you know it's healthy, but also in the quality of the food, because there's nothing like an heirloom tomato picked ripe from the garden. That's really living, in my opinion.
6: Exactly. I have people who say, well, a bean's a bean. Why do you bother growing bush beans? They're all over the farmers markets and they're all over grocery stores. But until you've actually grown it yourself and tasted it, like you're saying, literally seconds after you've picked it, it's a whole different experience. I remember being in a community garden when I was younger, before I had my own land and property and house. I loved going to that community garden because you'd get people from all different walks of life, all different ethnicities, growing all kinds of unusual things. And they were always very willing to share the information and what they were growing and how they were growing it, and also how to eat it, too. I remember one Congolese family actually made up some hibiscus tea for me. You know, they made this cool drink in the summer, a nice tea made out of hibiscus leaves, which I had never heard of before, but it's a thing that they grew up with in the Congo. Gardening goes beyond, for me, just growing food or just growing flowers. It's really a way to connect with people, too.
5: Well, I think that's very clear in this book, which does a great job, in my opinion, of not only bringing interesting information to experienced gardeners, but also keeps things simple and complete enough that beginning gardeners could really benefit from it, too. That's not an easy line to walk, keeping the balance between the two. I think you do that very skillfully. I want to circle back to an early chapter, I think maybe the first or second chapter in your book. It's on keeping the soil healthy. That might seem obvious, except that so many gardeners, like myself, grew up with the better living through chemistry approach, in which the soil is just a matrix that holds water and synthetic fertilizers that the gardener applies. It's also an anchor for the plant roots. So it's this idea that you, the gardener, are in charge of everything the plant gets. And that, we've learned, is just not the case. In a healthy soil, there's a whole vibrant ecosystem of its own going down there. Maybe you could talk about that in your view. What are the most important things in keeping it healthy?
6: Yeah, sure. That was really a revelation for me as I was working in the gardening horticultural field maybe 20 years ago or so, when I started reading things by Dr. Elaine Ingham out in Oregon State, who had a group called the Soil Food Web. She unfortunately just passed, but her work continues. Where she would take a tablespoon of healthy soil, like you're saying, Tom, put it under a microscope and literally estimate about 4 billion microbes would be in there. Fungus, bacteria, viruses, all kinds of things. And the more that they looked at it, the more they realized that these microbes are forming networks that would transfer water and nutrients to plants. And they were essential for plants to grow. And this is how you get things like in my backyard, I have 50-foot tall oak trees growing on a ledge. Now, that shouldn't be true. That should never happen, right? But somehow, this grove of oak trees are doing really well there because what soil is there has formed a network and they're supporting each other that way. So trying to mimic that in the garden is really what we're looking to do. And in that chapter, I summarize this whole idea of no-dig, where you're letting those networks form, and then you're just kind of building on that every year. So a way to maintain that, once you have a healthy network, is just to make sure there's organic material or plants growing on your soil. The old adage that I grew up with, or went to school and grew up with, was that plants take nutrients out of the soil, so therefore we need to put nutrients back into the soil. Like you're saying, you know, we need to be in control of this. But now soil scientists are finding that 20 to 40% of the photosynthates, or the things that plants produce through their leaves, gets pushed back into the soil through their root system. They're literally feeding the microbes. And the reason is, it's a symbiotic relationship. Both the plants and the microbes in the soil need each other. So one of the best things you could do is make sure something is always growing on your garden. Even weeds, make sure something is growing. But if you can't do that, like in a cold climate where I am in the winter, we make sure that their soil is mulched or it has a layer of chopped up leaves, hay, straw, grass clippings from an untreated lawn. And then in the spring, you just come back with a layer of compost on top of that and literally plant right inside of it. You don't have to turn it, till it, dig it, do any of that stuff. And the more you do this, the more you'll see that the plants grow really well. You've buried any weed seeds, so you don't really have to worry about weed seeds germinating pretty much. You have a lot of organic matter in the soil, so it holds moisture. So it's basically reducing a lot of work you're doing, and it's gardening in a more ecologically friendly way, and you still get tons of produce.
5: So you follow your look at soil health with a chapter about permanent perennial vegetables and herbs. This chapter includes a number of vegetables I'm familiar with, such as asparagus. Most gardeners who've got a vegetable garden would be familiar with that. But you also include others that I may have heard of, but which I've never grown, like Egyptian onion, and others such as perennial kale that I have to confess were new to me. So there's an introduction to all of these different plants that will return year after year. What are the advantages of that?
6: Well, again, this kind of fits in with the whole theme of gardening in tune with nature. And the more you have a perennial plant growing there that's building soil, that's really having a relationship with the soil microbes, the better that plant's going to be and the less work for you. So on that level, it's really great. And then the other part about having perennials is that a lot of these perennials will produce food earlier in the season than you normally would have food coming out of your garden. Asparagus, the one you mentioned earlier, is a great example of that. That's one of the first vegetables we eat from our garden every year. Rhubarb is another one like that. But then it goes down to bunching onions. A lot of people don't realize there are varieties of bunching onions, scallions, basically, that are perennial. Leave them in the soil, leave some of those shoots in the soil, and they'll come up the next year in a bigger bunch. And you can harvest some just as you need it all through the growing season. And then there are plants like the perennial kales and the perennial broccolis, which have kind of been forgotten in history, but are really making a comeback now with a number of specialty seed companies. I've grown the kaleidoscope mix kale and the cosmic kale, which are two perennial ones. Certainly very hardy plants in zone 5 or warmer climates are really easily grown. The same thing is true with sprouting broccolis, the purple sprouting broccoli, which is a little more of a warmer season, like more or less zone 6, zone 7 plant. But you can protect it and have it grow. And even plants like artichokes, you know, you can grow an artichoke in one season. You don't have to have two seasons. You don't need to live in California to grow an artichoke too. But that is actually a perennial plant. So if you can protect it in a zone 5, zone 6 area with mulch, you'll see the next year you'll get shoots coming out of the ground which produce artichokes for you. If you're in a warmer climate, it's really a no-brainer to get it to produce. So there are those traditional vegetables that have varieties or selections of them that you can use as a perennial vegetable in your garden. Then I go into some unusual things that might make people kind of look twice. Did he really say eat a daylily? Yes, I did say eat a daylily, making sure it's a hemericallis, not a bulb lily, a lilium lily. But they're delicious, and of course, they're all over the place, the orange tawny one especially. And also hostas. People don't know about it. You can eat hostas, and in Japan, where hostas are native, it's a specialty food. They harvest it in the spring when it first comes up, like an asparagus, when it's only 4 to 6 inches long. They tempura it, they saute it with some butter, salt, and pepper. Or they even just put it in soups, and it's a real delicious spring vegetable. Now, you don't want to pick all of them because you probably want your hostas, but if you could pick about up to a third of them, and you wouldn't really be harming the plant. So in the perennial vegetable world, I talk a little bit about some of the more common ones and then try to expand your vision a little bit, some other things that you might want to try in that world.
5: Charlie, I need to pause here to remind listeners that this program is Growing Greener, a weekly conversation about gardening in partnership with nature. Coming to you from the studios of WESU 88.1 FM in Middletown, Connecticut. This is your host, Tom Christopher, and today I am talking with Charlie Nardozzi, a nationally recognized authority on gardening who has just published a new book, The Continuous Vegetable Garden, that updates food gardening to embrace the principles of ecological gardening. Charlie, let's move on from perennials to a second feature of your continuous vegetable garden, one that I really hadn't thought about so much, and that is you have a very fine chapter on self-sowing vegetables, herbs, and edible flowers. These are plants that are annuals or perform like annuals anyway in northern gardens, temperate region gardens. But that if you allow some of the plants to go to seed, they'll infiltrate the soil with seed, and so they'll return year after year. They'll come up the next spring. So could you give us some examples?
6: Yeah, in that chapter, I list a number of plants. What I call the king of self-sowing are lettuces. Lettuces will self-sow readily, and I discovered this by accident on one of my radio shows. One of my listeners called in years ago, and he said how he plants lettuces is that he sprinkles them in Vermont on the snow on top of his beds in like February, March, and he just sprinkles the seeds on the snow, and then the snow, of course, melts. And then when the conditions are perfect, when the sun levels are right, when there's enough moisture in the soil, when the temperature of the soil is perfect, the lettuce will germinate. And he said that lettuce always would germinate sooner than he would think about planting it. And the plants always grew faster than the ones he transplanted out. So I started thinking about that. And then I went a step further and said, well, why plant the seed when nature can do it? So every year we let some lettuce plants bolt. And we've all been taught that once your lettuce plants bolt or any of your greens bolt, then you take them out, right? They're useless for you. Well, in this case, I leave a few of those plants to drop seed, and they drop them all around that area. And if you're in a long enough growing climate, you can actually have some fall lettuce from these, some baby lettuces, but both be fall lettuce. Mostly, though, you'll get them to overwinter, and in the spring, they'll start germinating at the perfect time for them because they know better when to grow than when I know. I'm always guessing, like most gardeners, you know, is it warm enough? Is it enough moisture in the soil? Is this window of opportunity here, or is it going to close? But Mother Nature knows how these things work. And so the lettuces always would come up. Now we have them all over the place. We have lettuces that self-sow in pathways, in beds, underneath plants. They're all over because they get spread around by birds and animals too. And then in the spring, what we do is we become a garden editor. We go out and we start moving lettuces to where we want them, removing ones from where they are. If we're talking about self-sowing cilantro, for example, or dill, some of the herbs, we often have to thin those out a lot because there's just too many of them to really grow into a productive plant. So we become more of a garden editor. Or what you can do is you can move them around and anticipate where they'll be. So what I do with sunflowers, for example, is that after the sunflower is done and it looks like the birds have cleaned it out and the mice and the chipmunks have cleaned it out, I cut that head, I move it to a different part of the garden, and I just put it there. And invariably, all these creatures have not eaten all the seeds. And so every year when I look back there, I see 4, 5, 10 sunflowers popping up, and I thin out to the ones I want, and now I've got sunflowers in that area. So this whole idea of self-sowing, you can do it with leafy greens like Swiss chard, kale, mustards, lettuces. You can do it with herbs that I mentioned, dill and fennel, calendula. You can even do it with tomatoes, but you have to be a little more careful with them. You don't want to do it with hybrid tomatoes, and you certainly probably don't want to do it with a lot of the large fruited ones. But the small cherry tomatoes, especially the open pollinated ones like Matt's Wild Cherry, it's a currant tomato, those tend to stay true to seed. So you can take some of those plants and put them out in your garden and move them around. Do have to be careful, of course, about diseases. If you see diseases on any of these self-sown plants, you want to remove them, and the overcrowding that I was saying as well. But you can actually have some fun with this. And in the same vein, you're saving money. You're not having to buy seed. And you're getting basically free food that Mother Nature is growing for you, where you don't have to do as much work trying to till the soil and make nice rows and put it all in there and make sure it comes up at the right time. Mother Nature's got it all worked out.
7: It's a little bit like one of the big advantages of using native plants in an ornamental landscape. They'll seed around and they'll spread, yes, and they find their way to spots or end up in spots where some are better for them than others.
6: Right.
7: And so you can leave the seedlings that are coming up, the volunteers that are most vigorous, because those seeds happened into a particularly beneficial spot. So I've long touted that as an advantage of ecological gardening in an ornamental garden, but clearly it applies to your continuous vegetable garden too.
6: Exactly. You just let the vegetables tell you where they want to grow, and then you have a little chat with them and compromise and say, no, you can't grow right in the middle of the row. We're going to have to move you somewhere else off to the side. But it's a great way to get vegetables, extending your season of things like lettuces and greens and a lot of those herbs and flowers, because they often don't all germinate at once, too. They will kind of slowly keep germinating over time as you go into the summer. That was a nice chapter to write, and I was there all spring moving vegetables around, and again, not having to buy as much as I used to have to buy to get those kinds of foods to eat.
7: One of the things I like in this book, too, is I don't know about you, but I've kind of gone crazy with vegetable gardening. I grow more vegetables than I could possibly eat. I mean, visits to friends all summer long, dropping off vegetables and down to the food pantry and that kind of thing. Mm-hmm. I doubt my garden is anywhere near like what your mother's garden was, but it's very, very large. It's a major activity for me.
6: Uh-huh.
7: But there are people with small properties or very little time who just want a small garden. And you address that, too. One of the things I like is that you've included herbs in the mainstream of the book's narrative, because herbs have more impact. They only need a small area to grow all the herbs you're going to use in the kitchen, but it has a huge impact on the quality of food if you're cooking with fresh herbs. I really appreciate it that you gave so much attention to herbs in the continuous vegetable garden.
6: Oh, good. Thanks. Yeah, we have a little patch right outside our kitchen leading to a deck. And right off the deck, there's a little patch of, we have perennial herbs in there. We have chives and we have oregano and thyme. We always pop in some basil plants and parsley, because it's so much easier when we're cooking just to run out, take 10 steps and you're outside and you just pick some herbs and then go right back in. But we also plant more of it, as we were saying, in the vegetable garden. I call it the vegetable garden, but now actually if you looked at this garden, it has everything from shrubs and trees and bulbs and perennials and annual flowers. It's a whole host of things. because that's really the ecosystem that we want to create. But we include herbs in that as well. But this is where the idea of that continuous vegetable garden comes in, because a lot of people, especially newbies in the gardening vegetable garden world, live through this boom and bust cycle where they plant a whole bunch of beans, a whole bunch of lettuce, a whole bunch of cucumbers or whatever, and they come up and they get a ton of fruit for maybe 2 weeks, a month, whatever, and then they're done. They don't have another single fresh cucumber for the rest of the season, or fresh zucchini or lettuce. And what I'm trying to instill with this idea is to use techniques like succession planting, interplanting, companion planting to grow small bits of things and then continue planting them throughout the season. And what that does is that gives you a wider variety of food. And most people don't have large families like they used to have, so they don't have to have a whole bed of beans. You maybe just have a small row of them, but every couple of weeks you sow a little bit more beans. And so in many climates, in a zone 5 climate where I am, I can sow beans right until July, and they'll still get a harvest of them into September and October. And that way you get a more consistent flow of vegetables in small, usable quantities and not get overwhelmed. And so to do that, to make it more approachable, I have that chapter you've probably seen. It's all with illustrated designs that I created, or garden schemes. So I take a bed and I say, this is what you start with in the spring. Then I show you that same bed in the summer. So this is how it's going to change. This plant is done. So you remove it. You plant this instead. Maybe if this plant dies, you replace it with something else. And then this is that bed in the fall and what it looks like then. And I show you how you can have 5, 6, 7 different kinds of vegetables in one bed in 1 year just by using some of these techniques. And I think it makes it much more approachable, especially for a newer gardener, to know they don't need a big garden. They can just have a couple raised beds. And they can get the vegetables they want and the quantities they want in a consistent way without getting overwhelmed or without feeling like it's been a disaster and it never grew well.
7: Yeah, I thought the designs were great. There's another chapter I like too, a perpetual fruit patch, which features mostly fruit-bearing shrubs and trees. You've got some great advice about fitting these plants into a small plot. Like apple trees, you'd think, oh, I don't have room for apple trees. But if you grow a dwarf apple and choose an apple that's self-pollinating, that doesn't need a second tree, a lot of apples need cross-pollination from another variety to produce fruit. But there are those that are self-pollinating that'll pollinate their own flowers and produce fruit without having a second tree. So you could have a dwarf apple tree or dwarf some other kind of fruit tree in your small garden without crowding everything else out.
6: I love growing fruit. We have all kinds of varieties here. And I talk, again, relating it to a zone 5 garden, but certainly if you're in a warmer climate, you can change around what you're growing and get the idea of what's happening. We have fresh fruit from May all the way into November in our Vermont garden. How we do it is just as you're describing. We grow dwarf varieties. We grow varieties that are self-pollinating, too. And also, I like growing disease-resistant varieties, so I don't have to work so hard to keep them healthy. If you do that, you'll be amazed at how much fruit you can produce in a small yard. For example, right now in June, I have honeyberries, a great crop to grow, really tough plant. You do need two different varieties, but the shrub is not that big. Ours are about 10 years old, and they're about 3 feet tall and wide. I haven't literally done nothing to them, and they produce fruit every year at least a couple weeks before strawberries are ripe. So it's the first fruit that we get out of our garden. They're little purple fruits in cylinder shapes. They have a nice kind of a wild blackberry grape flavor. If you pick them too early, they can be sour. If you let them drop naturally, which is how actually commercially they produce these, they put sheets underneath the bushes and they shake them. And all the ripe ones drop down, they pull the sheets out, and those tend to have a little sweeter flavor. We use them in cereals and yogurt, pies. I put them in fruit shakes, all kinds of things like that, and freeze them for the winter. And then I take you through the season, going through from strawberries after that, into black cap raspberries, which is an earlier form of the raspberries, into blueberries, into some of the other fruits there, plums and peaches, all with the idea that you're growing dwarf trees, finally, you know, getting to apples. I even put some exotic things in like figs. I've been growing figs for years in containers in a zone 5 climate. And actually, I have one now in my unheated greenhouse in the ground, a hardy Chicago fig. And even last winter, which was a real strong winter here in the Northeast, that fig has come back and it's growing well. We'll have figs right up until November from that tree. So there's a lot of different things you can mix and match in there based on what you like. But the key is that you don't need a lot of these plants to actually get a nice quantity of fruit. And it's a whole idea of perpetual or continuous fruit, meaning you'll get usable quantities. You're not going to be making pies for the neighborhood with this It's really all about eating fresh and eating it when it's freshest. Every month you have something different coming into season that really makes it a delight to have fruit in your yard.
7: Something that I like too about the style of gardening you promote in the continuous vegetable garden is intermingling small numbers of different plants, because that's, I have found, a way of making the garden less attractive to pests. Because if you put a big block of strawberry plants all together out in the middle of the garden, whatever it is that either eats the strawberry plants or their berries is going to have an easy time finding it. It's a big target. Whereas if you have them here and there, it isn't as big a target and the pests have a harder time finding it. So I think that's a great sustainability technique too.
6: When you're growing dwarf trees and bushes, you can do that. You can pop them in here and there. I'm not saying get rid of all your ornamental gardens. You can certainly have flower gardens and flowering trees and shrubs, but mixing in some edibles in there is a nice way to have them there, to kind of camouflage them, as you were saying, a little bit, so they'd be less likely to be found, and to have something attractive in the landscape.
7: Well, we've run out of time, Charlie, but in closing, I just want to say that this new book of yours, The Continuous Vegetable Garden, fits really well with Growing Greener's message of sustainability. Follow its advice and you're going to harvest lots of nutritious food from even a small plot and without exhausting the soil or investing in all sorts of unrenewable resources such as fertilizers made from fossil fuels. So bravo, Charlie. You did a good job.
6: Thank you very much, Tom. Thanks for having me on to spread the word about continuous vegetable gardening. Hopefully some people will give it a try this summer and see how it goes.
5: 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Growing Greener is produced as a community service in partnership with the Perfect Earth Project, a nonprofit dedicated to educating, engaging, and inspiring individuals, land care professionals, and decision makers to adopt toxic-free, nature-based, and climate-responsible landscaping practices.
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10: Welcome to Making Contact, and today we are airing part two of a two-part series on the African-American history of Indianapolis. 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And joining us today again is Deka Hussein from Urbanist Media. So Deka, for our listeners that maybe didn't catch part one, what did we learn about Indianapolis last week?
11: Last week, we spoke about Black Indianapolis, the history that's actually quite specific to the Indiana Avenue corridor and its very vibrant, rich African-American history and the extant places that are there still and the places that are also not quite there, but a lot of on-the-ground folks are doing quite a bit of work to help commemorate. So some of that is the history of Madam C.J. Walker, and some of its other histories that are related to the planning efforts and the development efforts that are being done to cultivate and kind of retain the African-American history of Indiana Avenue.
10: And today we're going to be listening to part two. So what is today's story about?
11: Today's show focuses on a couple different stories related to Indianapolis that are a little bit outside of the Indiana Avenue corridor, basically trying to say, hey, there is Black history throughout Indianapolis. It is not just located within this very specific area, but that there are places like Norwood, which was a relatively unknown history that I think a lot of people had, they had the stories and they didn't really share them until one activist, Kayla Austin, came in and started talking to people. And she actually did it in a really unique way where she was like, she's an artist, so she was doing the artwork and drawing, painting the individuals that she would meet who had connections to Norwood, and she would talk to them and she would record their oral history. And through that work, it was just, it was so incredible to learn and hear about lots of other important African-American figures that really were integral to helping shape the history of Indianapolis in terms of its African-American history.
10: Thank you, Deka. And by the way, if you'd like more information about Urbanist Media, visit us online at radioproject.org for links to all of their episodes. And now here's part two of their journey into the Black history of Indianapolis.
9: The reason I'm in the preservation business is because my mother taught me that this is something important.
11: That's Claudia Polly, the preservationist we introduced you to last episode.
12: She wouldn't do any of the work she does today if it weren't for her mother's influence.
9: She had been a preservationist back in the day when we all just thought she was a little crazy.
11: Ah! When Claudia's mother, Jean Spears, got into preservation in the late 1950s, she started small.
9: They were tearing down these mansions, and Mom would go into these homes, and she'd take out marble fireplaces, mahogany staircases, stained glass windows, and then she created her own antique store.
12: In the 60s, Jean raised her preservation game. It all started when she began looking for her family's new home.
9: We couldn't move to the house that we wanted to move to because of segregation. The white realtors wouldn't let us go through, so my mother started looking downtown. Mm-hmm. And Lockerbie Square was then, at that point, was a white slum. Now it's the preeminent preservation district in Indianapolis, and Mom bought a house for $5,000. It was not in great shape.
11: How many like bedrooms?
9: 15-room house, one bathroom. Oh. It was really not a place that you wanted to set foot in.
11: But that didn't scare Jean Spears.
9: She restored it beautifully and lived in it for 15 years and then said, why am I not doing this to the Black neighborhood of downtown Indianapolis, where her grandparents had lived?
12: It was easier said than done. During the 1950s and 60s, the city of Indianapolis used eminent domain to take land away from Indiana Avenue for highway construction.
11: The city then sold the land to Indiana University.
12: Then she saw Indiana Avenue take another hit.
9: They watched Madam Walker's house be destroyed for the widening of West Street. Nobody stood up and said, no, you can't do that.
11: But the city did. Luckily, about six blocks of historic homes survived.
12: One day, she saw an opportunity to buy one of those homes. It was, well, another fixer-upper.
9: If the termites had not been holding hands, that house would have fallen down. So,
11: Jean worked her magic and turned it into another beautiful home.
12: She met her new neighbors and organized them. She helped rename the neighborhood to Ransom Place in honor of Freeman Ransom, Madam Walker's lawyer, who had lived in the neighborhood during the company's heyday in the 1910s.
11: In the late 1980s, Jean noticed the university making moves once again.
9: The university, it's all on the south side of Indiana Avenue. It said it was not going to cross over to the north side. Well, it would have crossed over a lot sooner than it has even now if Mom hadn't taken a stake in Ransom Place.
12: Jean and some neighbors worked with the Landmarks Commission to get a historic designation for Ransom Place.
11: They uncovered the names of Black doctors, civic leaders, and other professionals who had lived in the neighborhood, many of whom had worked for Madam Walker.
12: In 1991, they succeeded. Today, the National Register of Historic Places includes this neighborhood.
9: That's how Ransom Place Historic District came to be.
11: Thanks in no small part to the connection to Madam C.J. Walker, Jean Spears was able to save this pocket of Black history in an area the city had almost erased from memory.
12: But Black Indy history is about more than Madam Walker. Other stories and places in the city need protection, too.
11: Luckily, today, a new generation is carrying on what Miss Jean Spears started.
13: Welcome to Urban Roots, a podcast from Urbanist Media that dives into little-known stories from history. We're your hosts. I'm cities journalist Vanessa Quirk.
14: And I'm historic preservationist Dela Hussein Wetzel. Today, we're continuing our two-part series on Black Indianapolis.
13: If you missed part one, now's a good time to go back and listen to that episode so that you can learn about Madam C.J. Walker and Indiana Avenue.
14: In this episode, we'll go beyond Madam Walker and tell you stories of Black Indianapolis that have rarely been told.
13: And we'll introduce you to three Black women who are safeguarding these stories of the past and guiding Indianapolis toward a better future.
15: I have a new nickname. I'm being called a rogue historian.
16: Rogue? Oh my gosh, you put that on a business card.
15: I was like, I'm getting t-shirts. Yes. I need a t-shirt.
14: When she's not roguely researching, Kayla Austin stays busy as a painter, a grassroots advocate, and the founder of a consulting company that helps Black neighborhoods mobilize history for their own protection.
13: Kayla, who's mixed race, grew up in Indianapolis. When she left as a young adult, she had no intention of ever coming back. But in 2020, in the midst of the pandemic, she returned.
15: But I was depressed to be back here because I have so many negative memories attached to it. My mother's family was pretty deeply involved in the Klan, actually. And so the stories that were told to me about what it means to be Black were very derogatory, right? And so it was a very long path to kind of recover that. And history is how I've been able to do so, right?
14: Kayla embarked on a new project to try and reconnect with the city that she had previously written off.
15: I just started inviting people into my studio and I'm doing their portraits and I'm recording their oral histories. That's also how I meet Miss Flanora.
13: Miss Flanora Frazier.
15: And she's just this little tiny old lady. And she's very sassy.
14: Miss Flanora told Kayla about the place where she grew up, Norwood, a small neighborhood about 5 miles southeast from Indiana Avenue.
15: Norwood is less than half a mile from the house I was born in. And no one ever talked about Norwood.
13: Here's an excerpt of Ms. Flanora that Kayla recorded for her oral history project.
17: It was but one, maybe two telephones in the neighborhood. But everybody knew everything. How did the word get around? You do something down the street, when you get home, Mom knew it. And you could get a spanking anywhere. And then get home and have another one. So you try to be good. The neighbors would look out for your kids. Nobody had to worry. You never went hungry. You could eat at anybody's house. It was a very caring community, I tell you. So much different from now.
13: The more Kayla learned from Miss Flanora about her history, the more it drew her in.
15: She's 92 years old. Her grandfather, he escaped slavery when he was 13 years old and joined the U.S. Colored Troops.
14: This regiment of African Americans suffered unimaginable losses during the Civil and American Indian Wars.
15: 5,000 colored troops leave and 950 of them make it back home.
13: Miss Flanora's grandfather, Reverend Sidney Pinnock, was one of those men. He and many others in his regiment made Norwood their home.
15: The lots over in this part of town are only $50. You got probably $25 to throw in on a house with your best friend. Mm-hmm. And that's what they do, right? They penny party. Mm-hmm. Everybody throws in $10, they buy the lot for the church. You know, everybody puts in $10 more, they buy the barn.
14: Ms. Flanora.
17: That's before my time, but I've heard the stories. Grandfather, I guess, he formed a church, and it's still there.
13: In 1889, Miss Flanora's grandfather establishes the Pennock African Methodist Episcopal Zion Church in the neighborhood.
14: Ransom Place, the thriving Black neighborhood along Indiana Avenue, helps Norwood grow.
15: Ransom Place is essentially Norwood's mother, right? So it's sending its doctors over, it's sending its lawyers over, it's sending its teachers over.
13: One of those teachers, Miss Ada Harris, left an indelible mark on the neighborhood.
14: Madam C.J. Walker is an inspirational story, but Ada Harris was a pioneer too.
15: Ada Harris patented the straightening iron in 1893. Ada Harris is also the only Black woman in the state of Indiana who goes to the World's Fair in Paris. We've got a picture of her shaking hands with Queen Victoria.
13: She applied her world-class ingenuity toward her new home.
15: She comes out to Norwood and starts Norwood Colored School number 5. In 1889, when she gets there, there are less than 15 students in the school, right? Within 10 years, there's 150 students in the Norwood Colored School. 90% of the Black people in Norwood had been previously enslaved. So I'm sure Ada Harris is knocking on doors like, hey, that baby needs to be in this classroom and not in that farm working. We've had enough farm, you know, like that's just how I imagine. Ada Harris is a sassy woman.
14: Kayla says Ada didn't just turn the school around. She became Norwood's unofficial mayor.
15: She runs the community land trust. She writes out all the legal paperwork. And she also has, being raised in Ransom Place, access to the NAACP and all of these organizations over there that Norwood doesn't have access to because they're isolated.
13: Ada helps Norwood become one of the most affluent free Black communities in the Midwest.
15: By 1912, they have a Black library, they have their own marshal, they have their own fire station. They also have a lot of boarding houses and hotels and hostels. Every house had fruit trees in their yard. There are no lynchings within the boundaries of Norwood, not one. That's a big deal. Norwood sounds like a utopia.
14: Of course, no utopia can last.
13: As we discussed in our previous episode, the Ku Klux Klan was solidifying its grip throughout the state from the 1910s on.
15: There are 250,000 Klansmen by 1927. And they set up all around the borders of Norwood. We have a Klan distribution map, and every X on it is 1,000 Klan members. I mean, and it's a dense forest around Norwood. Mayor Duval, literally in the Klan. Very open about it, super active Klansmen. Indianapolis essentially starts to dismantle this community. They take the marshal, defund the trolley system. They remove Ada Harris as the principal of the Norwood Colored School. She had been the principal there for nearly 30 years.
14: During this time, when the Klan is dismantling Norwood, Ada Harris tries to prevent her life's work from being undone.
15: 1925, Ada Harris has a stroke. And she writes up her will. She leaves 5 lots to the Indianapolis Parks Commission. This is the lot with their library, their community center, their kindergarten classes, and their park on it. Under the agreement that they are going to build the Ada B. Harris Center for the Benefit of Negro Children in Norwood.
13: In 1927, Ada Harris dies. The Parks Commission sends an attorney to assess Norwood.
15: The attorney comes back and says it is neither needed nor necessary for there to be a center for the benefit of Negro children in Norwood. Auction everything off. They auction it all off. In 1928, they bulldoze everything. They flatten everything. And by the time Ms. Flanora is born in 1929, there's nothing left.
14: In all of Indianapolis, you can't find a historical marker about Ada Harris.
15: Norwood's tried to get markers in their community, and like they have their rejection letters. Miss Flanora applied for it in 1997. Her grandfather's church was 110 years old. They have complete archives. They have everything that you needed to put a historic marker in place. What you meant to say is you don't value Black people and their structures and their impact.
13: Kayla and others have started pressuring the city to create a park in Ada's honor.
15: I'm going to press them to have it done by 2027 because that's 100 years.
16: Yeah.
15: And that's about time.
14: But that's not all Kayla's been up to. She's been talking to Ms. Flanora's neighbors and uncovering some pretty amazing stories.
13: 15 families in Norwood still live in the houses that their grandfathers built at the end of the Civil War. And all 15 have kept extensive archives of their family histories, photographs, freedom documents, even Civil War uniforms.
15: None of the neighbors knew that the other ones had these too. So we've discovered all this history. We've been reintroducing the neighbors to their own story. People my age had no idea about any of this. They're like, Grandma, what do you mean? We had the first Black library. They're like, oh yeah, I guess we forgot to mention it to you. You know, what do you mean? My great-great-grandfather's Civil War uniform is here in the trunk and nobody mentioned it to me. Wow. And they're like, well, we didn't think you'd think it was important.
14: Hi,
10: Hi, Salima here. I'm just jumping in to remind you that you're listening to Urban Roots, a podcast out of Urbanist Media. 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And now, back to the show.
15: We stop telling stories. Mm-hmm. And it's because of trauma, right? It's because it hurts. But not all parts of the story hurt. Some parts of the story are beautiful. Over the last year, we've been able to give them their story back. And that's causing some real transformational changes. They're showing up for themselves.
14: Recently, Norwood showed up for itself, big time.
13: Since the mid-20th century, Norwood has suffered from many of the same socioeconomic forces that have throttled African-American neighborhoods across the country.
14: However, Indianapolis neglected Norwood to an extreme degree, even by American standards. Here's Ms. Flanora Frazier again.
17: We had outdoor toilets. Some people had septic tanks, if you could afford them. I remember my brothers carried drinking water from three houses down the street.
15: Norwood doesn't get roads until 1971. It didn't give them access to medical coverage. They didn't get gas and water.
13: Over the decades, the city of Indianapolis has built some things in Norwood. A park, a firehouse, a jail. In 2020, Kayla discovered that the city wanted to build a morgue on a plot of land that had been the family home of John Hardrick.
14: Hardrick's portraits, still lifes, and murals achieved wide acclaim. In the late 1920s, a Hardrick piece even hung in the Smithsonian.
13: Kayla and others showed up at public meetings and made some good trouble. Judith Thomas, the deputy mayor of neighborhood engagement for the city, remembers it well.
18: We went and talked to the neighborhood and got our hats handed to us. What we were going to build was on a historic piece of land, but we listened.
13: The people of Norwood prevailed over the city.
15: They officially canceled all of the morgue building within Norwood.
14: Since the fight over the morgue, the city of Indianapolis has started mapping Black and brown places throughout the city. That's a big deal.
18: We know where they are, who was there, and when we're looking at development projects, we're respectful of what was there before.
14: The city will now think twice before building new projects over historic sites.
13: Kayla's hopeful, but also wary. She understands both the power and the limitations of history as a force for change.
15: This is like a very basic hierarchy of needs, like, right? You can't build when you're fighting. You can't build when you don't have food. You can't build when your environment is toxic. But one thing history does provide that is at the very core, right at the bottom of the hierarchy of needs, is a sense of self.
14: Kayla has been working to return this sense of self to Norwood. A short drive away, near Indian Avenue, another Black Hoosier is on the same mission.
17: To really have a good sense of self, you need to be able to feel those who came before you. When those buildings are taken away, that connection is taken away.
13: That's Paula Brooks. She's a community advocate for environmental justice.
14: Paula has helped neighborhoods reject facilities that would generate noxious fumes. She's fought for safer and more accessible streets.
17: My activism really stems from the fact that decision makers, policy makers, and others not seeing the humanity of the long-term residents that live here.
13: She's also part of the third generation in her family to live in Ransom Place.
17: There's not too many people in this neighborhood that knows the streets and the feeling, the history, like I do. And that green one right there, that's Ms. Spears' house.
14: So when I was in Indianapolis, I asked Paula if she would meet me in Ransom Place, the neighborhood that Jean Spears and others got landmarked decades before. She explained that the neighborhood is actually much bigger than the historic district. It includes areas like Fayette Street and Flanner House Homes.
17: This is the only neighborhood downtown that Black people own real estate.
15: Mm-hmm.
17: Just about
19: Every Black person that lives in the neighborhood owns their home.
16: Mm-hmm. That's pretty impressive.
13: However, this homeownership hasn't safeguarded people from disruptive developments. While the landmarked blocks have been kept safe, other blocks in the neighborhood have been forgotten and left vulnerable. Over the years, historic homes were knocked down. Small businesses gave way to an unattractive strip mall. Safe streets became high-speed throughways.
10: When Indiana University Health

0: but they didn't really think about, again, the connectivity. So just trying to get across is not easy.
1: I really feel the disconnectivity here. It doesn't feel like a neighborhood as much.
2: Last year, a new project proposed for Indiana Avenue came across Paula's desk. It was for student housing that would have disconnected the neighborhood even more.
3: Paula started calling people in Indianapolis to form the Indiana Avenue Coalition. It pressured the city to reject the project.
2: The coalition was able to stop this development, but Paula is clear that her work isn't just about preserving old buildings and preventing new ones. It's about advocating for the right kind of new development.
0: There's a tendency to want to turn us into museum relics, place this area like in a time capsule, and not really looking at how we are today as a community. What people want is to walk on the streets and feel safe. More green space, more transportation options. You respect the history, but you have to definitely build new. You have to look towards the future. So that's a fine line to have to walk.
3: Jean Spear's daughter, Claudia Polly, walks that line every day.
4: How can we ensure that any new development along Indiana Avenue responds to the history of the people that were there before?
2: Claudia isn't just a preservationist. She started a new nonprofit, the Urban Legacy Lands Initiative, or ULI, to help transform the avenue.
4: Using the past as a catalyst for the future, for urban legacy lands in jeopardy, the Andrew Mellon Foundation gave us money to create a new kind of CDC, a community development corporation, except this is a cultural heritage development corporation.
2: Claudia hopes her initiative can be the catalyst to bring back a thriving business community along Indiana Avenue.
4: And there's a reason why small shops have to charge as much as they do, because of their overhead. Maybe there's a way that ULI, as a nonprofit, can help subsidize in some way. And it's a smart investment. It's not just handing out. No. If you are helped through the process and you're given money to start and you are given all the things that you need to have to be successful, maybe there won't be that failure rate that we often see.
3: I asked Claudia to meet me on Indiana Avenue and help me imagine the future of this once vibrant community.
5: It's kind of the way I feel in the morning. It takes a minute to get from first to second.
3: We met on a loud, busy intersection where cars went by you on their way to and from the interstate.
5: Because the interstate exit is right up there, and you come off the interstate and just zoom down West Street. I know, because I occasionally do it. But I think about how bad it is when I'm doing it. But we need to be much more thoughtful about how we create our urban neighborhoods and respect our urban neighborhoods.
3: The streets here are an affront to what the neighborhood had been. And the buildings, they don't do much to help either.
2: Even now, developers still come into the avenue with plans that show little regard for the community's past or present. With her initiative, Claudia is hoping to change the conversation from the start.
5: Just this past week, we went before the Indianapolis Historic Preservation Commission, something that we hadn't known was coming up on the docket, a development proposal for a block just up the street here, which has been vacant for many years.
3: The proposal would have provided housing the neighborhood needs, but Claudia and her colleagues could see right away that its design clashed with its surroundings.
5: So we are now going to work with the development team as well as the community to help bring in the people that we can help bring in to make this work.
2: The Urban Legacy Land Initiative convenes people in the community, business owners, developers, university representatives, and city officials, and not just for one-off projects.
5: They want to bring back the vitality of the avenue. It was a center of commerce. It was a center of community coming together. Whether it was a barber shop or a liquor store or a hair salon, grocery stores, there were all sorts of places to go and do and be together. And that was the avenue. We'd like to get that back.
1: Let's say it's 2052. What's here? What's changed? What does it look like? How does it sound?

0: there'll be people here. There'll be people living here, playing here, shopping here. It will be a vibrant community once again.
1: Yeah, I think the avenue looking all, you know, kind of just hustle and bustle again and a little bit more, you know, poppin'.
0: Poppin' is the word. And it will be a section of Indianapolis that people take a great deal of pride upon because we've maintained the history of what was here, who was here, and how it was. It's reconciliation and moving forward and a healing.
2: Claudia is clearly walking in her mother's footsteps. So are Paula Brooks and Kayla Austin. They're all fighting to reclaim and protect the history that once was, and to set a path for a brighter future.
1: That was part two of a two-part series on Indianapolis and its Black history. It's from our friends at Urbanist Media. And that does it for today's show. I'm Salima Hamarani, and thanks for listening to Making Contact.
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4: Now, Cultural Energy's three-day weather outlook. Warm, warm, warm. For Taos in northern New Mexico, today 48 to 86, sunny with winds to 25. Thursday 50 to 87, sunny with winds to 20. Friday 53 to 85, sunny with afternoon clouds and winds to 20. For Alamosa and the San Luis Valley, today 44 to 87, sunny with a red flag fire weather warning for winds to 30, gusting to 50, and humidity as low as 7%. Thursday 41 to 86, sunny with afternoon clouds. Friday 45 to 87, mostly sunny with winds to 25. As America approaches its 250th anniversary, can the public let strong-arm tactics and corruption define the moment? Or can they instead reclaim their flag and stand up for the freedoms guaranteed by the First Amendment of speech, religion, press, assembly, and protest, and the people's power that both fuels these rights and is essential to guarantee them? There will be a rally this Sunday, June 14th, from 11 a.m. to 1 p.m. at Paseo del Pueblo Norte and Civic Plaza Drive to protect the First Amendment and to protest high prices, war, corruption, and more. You may join with Taos United in this grassroots action.

0: Hello and welcome to Background Briefing, available 24/7 at backgroundbriefing.org. I'm Ian Masters and today we'll examine a number of stories and issues in the news. We'll begin with all eyes on Maine today, with the embattled candidate Graham Plattner poised to win a primary election to unseat Republican Senator Susan Collins, which could determine whether the Democrats take back the United States Senate. Joining us is Ben Burgess, the host of Give Them an Argument podcast and YouTube channel. A professor at Rutgers University and a columnist at Jacobin. His books include Give Them an Argument, Logic for the Left, Canceling Comedians While the World Burns, A Critique of the Contemporary Left, and Christopher Hitchens, What He Got Right, How He Went Wrong, and Why He Still Matters. He has an article at Jacobin. We'll discuss why the smears against Graham Plattner didn't work. Then we go to Albania to look into an eruption of popular protests against Jared Kushner and Ivanka Trump's plan to build a luxury resort playground for their billionaire buddies in a nature reserve, which could serve as a model for Americans to unite against the flagrant corruption and self-dealing of the Trump family. Joining us is Mitchell Prothero, who has covered international crime, terrorism, intelligence and security issues from the Middle East and Europe for over two decades. Previously the Iraq bureau chief for McClatchy Newspapers, he's written about security and terrorism in Europe for BuzzFeed News and as a senior writer for Vice World News. He's currently based in Tirana, Albania, and has an article at The Nation we will discuss how Jared Kushner sparked a political crisis in Albania. Then finally, we'll assess the chances of Todd Blanche, who Trump nominated today, becoming the next Attorney General, and speak with Lisa Graves, one of the nation's foremost experts on the right-wing influence on the United States Supreme Court and other levers of power. She leads True North Research and co-hosts Legal AF and has served as a senior advisor in all three branches of the federal government, as Deputy Assistant Attorney General in the Justice Department, as Chief Counsel for Nominations on the Senate Judiciary Committee, and as a Deputy Chief of the Article III Judges Division for the U.S. Courts. She's the author of the new book, Without Precedent, How Chief Justice John Roberts and His Accomplices Rewrote the Constitution and Dismantled Our Rights. And joining us now is Ben Burgess, the host of Give Them an Argument podcast and YouTube channel, a professor at Rutgers University and a columnist for Jacobin. His books include Give Them an Argument, Logic for the Left, Canceling Comedians While the World Burns, A Critique of the Contemporary Left, and Christopher Hitchens, What He Got Right, How He Went Wrong, and Why He Still Matters. And he has an article at Jacobin, Why the Smears Against Graham Plattner Didn't Work. Welcome to Background Briefing, Ben Burgess.
1: Yeah, thank you so much for having me.
0: Well, thanks for joining us. And I think Graham Plattner's problems are largely a result of the press piling on particularly the New York Times and the Wall Street Journal and others. For example, I was just listening to NPR the other day talking about Plattner's in trouble because of all these women have come forth talking about his terrible behavior. None of them were mentioning the fact that the main accuser is a Republican political operative who worked for Nikki Haley and for the Heritage Foundation, the people behind Project 2025. I mean, don't you think that's relevant information?
1: Yeah, and actually, somewhat ironically, I was the co-founder of a group called Ladies for Kavanaugh during the Brett Kavanaugh nomination. So I think that it's important to be clear here about what the New York Times did, because essentially they interviewed everybody they could get a hold of who had ever dated Graham Plattner. And by the way, I think it's worth really pausing here to consider how most of us would survive that process, right? If everybody had like everything negative that any of their ex-girlfriends or ex-boyfriends had said about them.
0: Isn't there a tendency with exes, particularly when it didn't work out, and by definition it didn't work out because they're exes, that there's probably more often than not, you know, unpleasant, perhaps bitter memories as opposed to praise?
1: Yeah, no, exactly. I mean, I think pretty much by definition, I think I don't know anybody who wouldn't shudder at the thought of those interviews appearing in the New York Times. And it's also really important to note that the only remotely serious accusations were from one of them, right? They interviewed six, three of them had three of them still had positive things, would like seemed to only have positive things to say about them. And two of them had two of them had negative things to say for exactly the reason you say this is something that we should expect, right? But there were no actual accusations of wrongdoing, just it was very vibes based. It was that they found things that he said or ways that he acted unsettling and things like that, which is also not surprising, right? As I mean, one, just because I think any of us look very bad from the perspective of our exes over the decades recounting those relationships, but also two, because we're talking about a former Marine who'd served in Iraq and Afghanistan, dealing with PTSD, and I think by his own admission, not always acting as a model of good behavior. But I think that the most I think that the most important thing to say here is there's a reason that Graham Plattner gets all of this, right? But Susan Collins, for example, does not get all this scrutiny, right? That the details of her personal life over the decades are not going to be splashed over the New York Times, because Plattner is somebody who has a very anti-establishment message. In particular, I think his positions on Israel-Palestine ruffle the feathers of a lot of people in the Democratic and Republican establishments and in mainstream media. And I think that it's better to just sort of start from a place of honesty about that the reason why we have endless litigation of the details of his life outside of politics, and we don't have anything remotely similar to that for more mainstream candidates, is it because the details of his life are so much more salacious than the details of everybody else's life? I mean, to a certain extent, if somebody was a partner at a law firm until they decided to run for office, they're going to have a less rocky life than somebody who served in the Marines and became an oyster farmer and all of this. But it's not really mostly that. It's mostly just that they don't make the same enemies.
0: Well, I saw him being interviewed on Chris Hayes the other day, and I thought he was very dignified. I mean, again, having all of the worst moments in your life dredged up before you and having to explain them and apologize for them is just really unpleasant. But he handled it very well, and of course on the Chris Hayes side, here you have this tendency on the part of liberals in the media to want to show that they're just as hard on other liberals. They're not giving softball interviews and going out of their way to be tough, if you will. Which I turned it off, actually, because I couldn't stand it. But the long and the short of it is that this is a guy who you've written about here, why the smears against Graham Plattner didn't work, by pointing out that he was in a discussion about left-wing progressive populism as opposed to right-wing authoritarian populism. And he said, I forget whose quote it is, but you have to be forgiving with people, but brutal with the system. And what he was referring to was a quote from Michael Brooks, who said that be ruthless with systems, be kind with people. And what you're pointing out here, Ben, is that individual people with all of our flaws need to find ways to forgive each other and channel our rage against the system that's failed us all. And that's the key, isn't it? I mean, we get distracted, and that's how Trump has won over his people, by distracting them and having them hate other people rather than recognizing what they have in common with these other people. And that's a cynical political strategy that's at the core of MAGA. So thank God somebody's challenging that.
1: Yeah, exactly. I think that, I think that Trump won in 2016 and again in 2024 by tapping into very real and very legitimate anger about, what's happened with, deindustrialization, with trade policy, these endless wars, seemingly endless wars we spent decades fighting in the Middle East. And those are legitimate things to be angry about. But I think that Trump redirected that towards scapegoats. That as if you would have a good paying job if only we would deport, enough Mexicans to free it up for you, rather than, for example, having something to do with the decades of declining power of organized labor. And in particular, this is one of the places where I found Plattner very powerful in his ability to speak to this. Trump presented it as that, it presented himself as somebody who wasn't going to start any new wars. He had, in 2024, right, when J.D. Vance, before he was picked as his running mate, first endorsed Trump, he wrote an article for the Wall Street Journal where he said that the best thing about Trump was that was when he was president, he didn't start any new wars, right? And of course now I think even then that was a bit of a whitewash of quite a bit of what Trump had done in his first term. But now in his second term, it's absolutely unambiguous. You have this just jaw-dropping kind of gangsterism of kidnapping, Maduro in Venezuela. You have this the war in Iran to finally connect George W. Bush's tic-tac-toe of Afghanistan and Iraq, Iran's immediate neighbors, and it's just total nonsense, right? The sort of pitch of what Trump was talking about, because Trump ultimately is beholden to his billionaire donors. He's a billionaire himself. He was saying whatever he thought would get him elected. Whereas I think that with somebody like Plattner, I do hear a much more authentic populism economically, somebody talks a lot about the importance of Medicare for all, for example. And, I certainly hear a much more serious anti-war message from somebody who actually knows what it's like from the other side, from somebody who's on the ground fighting one of these wars.
0: Right, and the idea that a drunken Marine on leave in Croatia gets a tattoo in looking at a choice on the wall, not realizing it's an SS tattoo, this has become the sort of at the heart of all of the arguments against him, because it brings up the notion of anti-Semitism. And here's this guy having to say, well, my relatives are all Jewish and we get along fine. I mean,
1: And to put a finer point on that, literally the only reason we even know about the tattoo is because of a video of him shirtlessly singing karaoke in front of all of his Jewish in-laws, right? Which clearly, if he thought that he had a Nazi tattoo, he would not have done. And I really just like, because this bothers me a lot. It's bothered me a lot for months, because I hear people, just constantly using this phrase, Nazi tattoo, as if it were a tattoo of a swastika, right? What it is a skull and crossbones tattoo, which is a pretty common tattoo for, a Marine on shore leave to get. And what you would have to, think is like, oh, how could he possibly not have realized this? Or, somebody would have told him or whatever, is you would have had to think that, he knows exactly what the jaw shape or whatever of this particular skull and crossbones is, as opposed to any other skull and crossbones configuration. And I have to say, I'm skeptical that most people who are sort of rhetorically hammering this point, Nazi tattoo, I'm skeptical that most of those people even would be able to pick it out of a Skull and Crossbones lineup. I certainly couldn't. I don't think I could even now, even after I've heard about it for months. I've certainly seen plenty of World War II movies, and I know that SS uniforms had little skull and crossbones on them. But I don't know that I've ever like looked at that tiny silver insignia and tried to scrutinize exactly what the shape is of that skull and crossbones as opposed to any other skull and crossbones. So I'd like recognize the sort of large black version on a tattoo, and I'm skeptical that most other people have either. I think that this is something that's a very convenient rhetorical crutch, right? To justify, right, how people feel about Plattner. But I'm very skeptical that most people who say these things would like him if only he'd gotten a different tattoo in Croatia.
0: Well, but what about proportionality in the age of Trump? For God's sake, Trump had Thanksgiving with an avowed Nazi, Nick Fuentes, along
1: And
0: with this
1: his
0: other ridiculous guy, Kanye West.
1: and his excuse for doing so was that he thought that he was only going to have dinner with Kanye, and he didn't know who's going to who that Kanye was going to bring Nick Fuentes. So I only meant to have dinner with one lunatic anti-Semite. He sprung this other one on me.
0: But that's the point, isn't it? I mean, Trump gets a free pass hanging out with Nazis, saying there are good people on both sides in Charlottesville. And here they are, the press is piling on this guy who, is anti-establishment. I think that's the key, isn't it? He's against corporate power. He's against all of the corporate Democrats, everything that they stand for. The problem is that if he'll win today, I'm sure, the nomination. But if they don't get behind him when he takes on Susan Collins, they're not going to win back the House, right? So are they going to still sort of, keep their distance from him, or are they going to embrace him? I'm talking about the Democratic establishment.
1: Yeah, I mean, and also, look, to your first point, I think that if he actually were a Nazi, I think a lot of people in the contemporary GOP wouldn't necessarily have a big problem with that. But that's maybe that's unfair. But I think that there are certainly people who toy with pretty out there racism. That's very unabashed. Who do get a pass, right, within Trump's GOP. And certainly also if you look at, there's a trove of like years and years of his anonymous Reddit posts that were released. Branko Marcetic at Jacobin did a really good article last year where he went through this, and there isn't a hint of anything that's pro-Nazi or anti-Semitic in any of that. It's just nonsense. But
0: Right.
1: anyway,
0: But
1: but
0: what about the Dems, though? Are they going to embrace him? Because without him, they're not going to win the Senate.
1: the Senate. Yeah, right. Well, this is a really interesting test because we've been told over and over and over again by these same Dems that there is nothing in the world that's more important than that Democrats win elections and they deny Republicans political power. In 2024, as there was a series of just heartrending, just eyeball popping live streamed atrocities going on in Gaza, with guns and funds and diplomatic cover from the Biden-Harris administration, where like a lot of these same people said, "Oh, what's wrong with you that you would ever consider not voting for Kamala Harris?" And so it's quite a turnaround if from there we're told that tattoo choices and the character testimony of people who dated him decades ago is sufficient to not get behind him and let Republicans control the Senate. And ultimately, I keep being told that that Trump's authoritarianism means that we're in a state of emergency, that nothing is more important than stopping it. And for the record, I accept a lot of that. I think that a lot of that is true. But I think we're about to find out if mainstream Democrats actually believe that.
0: Well, Ben Burgess, I thank you very much for joining us here today.
1: All right. Thank you so much for having me.
0: And again, I've been speaking with Ben Burgess, who's the host of Give Them an Argument podcast and YouTube channel. a professor at Rutgers University and a columnist for Jacobin. His books include Give Them an Argument, Logic for the Left, Canceling Comedians, While the World Burns, A Critique of the Contemporary Left, and Christopher Hitchens, What He Got Right, How He Went Wrong, and Why He Still Matters. And he has an article at Jacobin, Why the Smears Against Graham Platner Didn't Work. We're going to take a brief station break and back and go to Albania to look into an eruption of popular protests against Jared Kushner and Ivanka Trump's plan to build a luxury resort playground for their billionaire buddies in a nature reserve.

0: Welcome back. I'm Ian Masters, and this is Background Briefing, available 24/7 at backgroundbriefing.org. And joining us now from Tirana, Albania, is Mitchell Prothero, who has covered international crime, terrorism, intelligence, and security issues from the Middle East and Europe for over two decades. Previously, he was the Iraq bureau chief for McClatchy Newspapers, and he's written about security and terrorism in Europe for BuzzFeed News and as a senior writer for Vice World News. And he has an article at The Nation, How Jared Kushner Sparked a Political Crisis in Albania. Welcome to Background Briefing, Mitchell Prothero.
1: Thank you for having me.
0: So the Nepo baby and his wife, the daughter of President Trump, I watched the video of her talking about how she discovered this little island off the coast, this pristine island off the coast of Albania near this lagoon, and what a wonderful development it was going to be, the best real estate development that she could imagine. They were apparently tooling around the Mediterranean on the heir to the Rothschilds fortune's yacht. But it doesn't seem to be playing well in Albania, which is a pretty poor country, at least historically speaking. And my understanding is, and we've seen video of vast demonstrations, and you were at one yesterday, and the prime minister, who seems to be in on the deal with Kushner and company, he's referred to these demonstrations as fake news, but they sure don't look like that to me.
1: Well, no, certainly they aren't. You know, and while they're being used by political opposition, obviously, to Prime Minister Edi Rama, you know, this is a pretty sincere level of outrage by the Albanian people. You know, it's a fairly poor country, but it's got really unspoiled coastline, absolutely beautiful mountains, great food. So they obviously consider tourism to be the future for this place. So in general, people are, you know, pro-tourist and pro a certain amount of development. But what we've seen is that particularly the decision to use the marshlands and peninsula off the city of Vlorë, it's on the mainland, not the island. People have been really mad about that for a bunch of different reasons. It ranges from environmental concerns, that it's clear the government just sort of jammed through bypassing environmental regulations, which is becoming a sensitive issue here, as well as, you know, this sense that corrupt oligarchs essentially might have stolen the land. It's a little unclear. And because there's been so much development across Tirana from these oligarchs and from, you know, sort of murky business interests pretty much all over the country, people finally just, you know, got really outraged at the combination. And I think, you know, obviously the involvement of Kushner and Ivanka Trump, you know, made it a lot easier for it to pop in the international media.
0: Well, I've noticed in the demonstrations that people are holding up cutouts of flamingos. And that seems to be the fact that this is a rare rook sanctuary for flamingos seems to be really striking a chord.
1: Well, I think flamingos, you know, one, they're, you know, a semi-endangered species, and it is a refuge for them, as well as about 60 other birds, bird species. It's really sort of always been a protected area. It's also a habitat for monk seals. It's one of the last, you know, unspoiled habitats for seals in the Adriatic. You know, it's just it's a lovely sort of place for nature. And I don't think people necessarily oppose any kind of development there. It's just that it's been such an opaque process. It's been opaque about who will own it. It's clear that Rama, who's very good friends with a bunch of different rich people and powerful people across the world, he definitely socially punches higher than the prime minister of 2 million people would normally. You know, there's just this whiff of oligarch or crony corruption going on. And people are taking out a lot of just general frustrations over the overdevelopment of Albania on this specific issue. Whether you're an environmentalist, an anti-corruption activist, somebody who lives in the area and disputes who owns the land, it's really caught fire.
0: The history of Albania, though, is particularly through the Cold War, is a rather bizarre one, given this paranoid leader who turned the country into a bunch of bunker diggers. I mean, literally, there's a bunkers all over the place and machine gun nests, and he was afraid both of the Soviet Union and of the West. And the place is littered with tunnels and bunkers. And my understanding is that this island that Kushner and Ivanka want to develop, it has all kinds of tunnels and bunkers, but it also has all kinds of spent munition, of outdated munitions that are, I think they're being dumped into the sea, which would appear to be hazardous, not to mention lots of vipers. So I can't imagine the world's elite, stepping on a old on a on an ancient artillery shell or being bitten by a viper.
1: Well, this is why, like, I assume when Ivanka talked about, walking barefoot, she was talking about the peninsula outside of Lore. That's a nice beach. You can walk around. Sazan Island is a giant hunk of granite, and it's the largest unoccupied or uninhabited island, and it's never been inhabited in the Mediterranean Adriatic region. So, as one activist here pointed out to me, there's a reason that over the last 10,000 years, everyone passed on living there. People like land, and nobody's ever bothered to try to live on Sazan for a multiple, for multiple reasons. One, it's incredibly inaccessible. It's basically a sheer granite rock face, with the exception of about a tiny little port and about literally 100 meters of beach. Other than that, there's no other. It's all sloping rock straight into the ocean. But what it is great for during the Cold War was a Soviet and then later Albanian, military base that they were going to use to close off the Adriatic in the, in the coming Third World War that they assumed was on the horizon. So yeah, it's covered in bunkers. It's covered in minefields. I joke, it looks like a first-person shooter Call of Duty video game set. And you're not allowed to camp on it because of the vipers. And in the last couple of months, some of my colleagues at local news outlets discovered that, in the 50s and 60s, a huge amount of artillery shells were dumped into the one bay that they have in order to access the island. So that'll probably be required to clean up. I have a really hard time imagining Ivanka. I've been to that island a couple of times. It is beautiful. It's just got no water. It's very stark, and 2/3 of it is a sheer rock face. So I'm not really sure how she would walk up it barefoot. I hope she wasn't, because she really could have gotten bitten or stepped on barbed wire or a mine or something. And it just seems like it's a completely impractical place to put a resort, almost comically so. I will say, though, that the peninsula, and that's where people are really the most angry. Again, Sazan doesn't really have any uses, so I don't think anybody would mind if you did put a resort on it. It just doesn't seem practical. But on the mainland, it is beautiful. The beaches are nice. There's some old Orthodox monasteries. Again, as we've said with the flamingos, the monk seals, I think there's several hundred species of birds that nest and live there. So, that is a very viable thing. And that's what have people really the most upset, because again, the government's fairly autocratic when it comes to such things. It's very opaque on, oligarchs tend to get the sweetest deals on stuff. Corruption is on this level a significant problem in Albania, as lovely as the country is. And people are sort of outraged that this pristine wetlands and undeveloped coastline is essentially being handed over to foreigners without any explanation and without any real, as I'd say, local property zoning. And it's not going well for Rama at this stage.
0: So, Prime Minister Edi Rama's Socialist Party in power. What about the opposition Democratic Party? How much are they taking advantage of this? And is there any way that they could come into power?
1: They're trying to take advantage of it, and they're behind a lot of the crazier theories that we've seen, on social media about Israeli settlers, which, from what I can tell, there's no Israeli presence at all in the ownership structure. They've really accused it of being like a globalization, George Soros, Rothschilds, as they were on the yacht when they discovered it, I suppose. So there's a string of truth there. But the problem is that the Democratic Party's even less popular than Rama. He won the last election earlier this year quite handily, I think over 60% of the vote. And the simple fact is, both of these parties are seen as completely corrupt. Rama just has a better international reputation and a more viable plan for getting Albania into the European Union, they're hoping by 2030. So I just don't see, I see a threat from civil society and outrage on the street, but I don't think any of those demonstrators out there would think that the Democratic Party would do a more honest or better job of managing the country.
0: Well, given it's the political DNA coming out of the paranoia of the Cold War era of this weird Enver Hoxha, is that how you pronounce it?
1: Hoxha, yeah.
0: Enver Hoxha, the little wonder that the politics have not really evolved. But what has evolved, from my understanding and from what you've been writing, Mitchell, is that organized crime has quite a grip on the country.
1: Yes. Look, Albania has always been sort of not, it's either been a colony or sort of a coalition of large family clans. It's very, Albanians are unique. They're unique ethnically. They've got a Proto-Aurelian language, and they've kind of always been here. Unlike even the rest of Europe, I'd say they're in a handful of the oldest people living on this land. So they've got their own traditions, their own structures, and live very close to southern Italy. They were a Roman colony. They've been an Italian colony. There's a close ties culturally and geographically between the two. And coming out of the Cold War, there was a generally distrust of central government. The country was pretty chaotic, and organized crime did grow. But what we've seen here is, the Albanian diaspora, because a lot of people, fled to get away from Hoxha and the incredibly oppressive communist regime. It was called the North Korea of Europe, and from what I can tell, it's pretty accurate. This we weren't talking like the nice version they would have seen in East Germany or Poland. And people had fled. So the diaspora, with its close ties, inscrutable language, distrust of government, I'm not saying all Albanians are involved in organized crime, but Albanian cartels do play a significant role in particularly the transatlantic cocaine trade into Europe. And it's based in Germany, the Netherlands, Belgium, even the United Kingdom. Albanian gangs have started to really dominate the cocaine trade in London. And as a result, there's a lot of cash, and it's a poor country. So Albania sort of serves one as, a base for the diaspora. It's a lovely place. There's no like crime on the street, and people are incredibly friendly. But there is this sense that the local oligarchs and sort of feudal lords that run the economy are involved in laundering a lot of this illicit cash. And as a result, we've seen like crazy development here, particularly in Tirana. Construction of huge luxury apartment blocks that simply nobody here needs or wants or can afford. And so there's this whiff of, close ties between the government, close ties between the business and oligarchy elite, and obviously with organized crime, or at least their cash. And it's such a poor country that, I don't think that they're in a position to really turn down, billion euros in suitcases each year that have got to be turned into, legitimate income. So that is one of the struggles Albania faces.
0: But just in the last couple of minutes, Mitchell, is it possible that these demonstrations against Kushner and Ivanka's development will create some kind of political movement? Because it seems to be sort of deeply held, patriotic, and basically they're just saying this is our land, not yours. and I'm assuming, and they're pretty young from what I've seen in from the
1: Yeah.
0: videos. So I'm assuming that this could be a sort of nascent political movement.
1: Yeah, I mean, there's definitely there's even more than the land itself. Like I said, I don't think people oppose like five-star resorts coming in on the coast. I think it would be good for the economy. What they're opposing is just the opaqueness and the sense that there's no real rule of law, that rich people working with the government with possibly dodgy sources of income can kind of do whatever they want without input from the people. And that's what's really enraging them the most. So I do think that there'll be a much stronger push from an energized civil society that had frankly gotten pretty cynical over the years, in the sense that they just really couldn't affect change. I mean, imagine both parties are essentially corrupt. As one person put it to me, there are no good guys in power with a lot of money here in Albania. And so I do think that whether or not it's going to politically threaten Prime Minister Rama, I have a harder time seeing that. I'm not an expert on local politics here. I'm more on the crime and the corruption angles. But really, there's a lack of alternative. He does have a great relationship with America, with most of the EU, and he does seem to have a realistic plan for getting Albania into the European Union. And I think that would settle. You know, people would settle really for that. But I do think that there's going to be a lot more scrutiny, and this could really be, you know, a movement that takes off in terms of, like I said, fighting these deeply entrenched, you know, interests that have sort of been running the country for 20 years as their personal fiefdom.
0: Well, scrutiny is the operative word over here because it seems to, in many ways, that the Democrats are discovering that the issue of corruption might well be a powerful issue to run on because Trump is so brazenly corrupt and his family are so brazenly corrupt that it's there for the pickings. So if it doesn't happen in Albania, I think it's going to happen here.
1: Well, that's what people have been joking is that, you know, Albania, with its long history of sort of weak and corrupt central government, or going back, you know, during the Cold War, incredibly powerful central government, you know, that these people have gotten over their cynicism and taken to the streets to oppose what's clearly like a little insider trading. So maybe Albania is a little more sophisticated on this front than the Americans are, or what I actually think is they understand it's more of an existential crisis for them. America is still coming to grips with this. I think that from what I can tell, American society is just basically stunned and bewildered that it turns out the president can do all of these things without any oversight or really any, you know, being held accountable on any level. So, you know, maybe Albania will you know, inspire some movements. But I will also say Trump's role and Jared's role and Ivanka's role has definitely made it easier for the protesters. Going to the streets to complain about Edi Rama, you know, that's not going to get international media. But, you know, the fact that they were able to tie Jared into it, the inflatable flamingos, it's made for great visuals. And I think that they're going to take advantage of it in a positive way.
0: Well, Mitchell Prothero, I thank you very much for joining us here today.
1: It's absolutely my pleasure. Anytime.
0: Well, thank you again. And I've been speaking with Mitchell Prothero, who has covered international crime, terrorism, intelligence, and security issues from the Middle East and Europe for over 2 decades. Previously, he was the Iraq bureau chief for McClatchy Newspapers, and he's written about security and terrorism in Europe for BuzzFeed News and as a senior writer for Vice World News. And he's currently based in Tirana, Albania. And he has an article at The Nation, How Jared Kushner Sparked a Political Crisis in Albania. We're going to take a brief station break back with an assessment of the chances of Todd Blanche, who Trump nominated today, of becoming the next Attorney General of the United States.

0: Welcome back. I'm Ian Masters, and this is Background Briefing, available 24/7 at backgroundbriefing.org. And joining us now is Lisa Graves, one of the nation's foremost experts on the right-wing influence on the U.S. Supreme Court and other levers of power. She leads True North Research and is the co-host of Legal AF and has served as a senior advisor in all three branches of the federal government, as Deputy Assistant Attorney General in the Justice Department, as Chief Counsel for Nominations on the Senate Judiciary Committee, and as a Deputy Chief of the Article III Judges Division for the U.S. Courts. She's the author of the new book, Without Precedent, How Chief Justice John Roberts and his Accomplices Rewrote the Constitution and Dismantled Our Rights. Welcome to Background Briefing, Lisa Graves.
1: Thank you so much, Ian. It's a joy to be on with you, and great to hear your voice, as always.
0: Well, my voice is a little not the best lately because I can't shake this damn cough. But in any case, hopefully it'll go away at some point. But today, Donald Trump officially nominated Todd Blanche to become the next Attorney General of the United States. And Todd Blanche, of course, a while back when he was asked about whether he'd take the job or be nominated for the job, since he's acting Attorney General, he said, "As to whether or not I want this job, I did not ask for this job. I love working for President Trump. It's the greatest honor of my lifetime. If he chooses to nominate somebody else and ask me to go do something else, I will say, thank you very much. I love you, sir." So he didn't have to say that, but I think he probably still means it, right? Since he's got been nominated for the job.
1: I mean, that statement is just the essence of sycophancy. And of course, he wanted the job. And in some ways, I mean, obviously, he's been doing it as acting with a capital A. And he's been doing it in some ways while Bondi was attorney general in terms of his role in a variety of really terrible actions by the department. So that's just one of many statements where Todd Blanche kisses Trump's ring because he knows that for him, it's an audience of one.
0: Well, he is, of course, a former Democrat, which may come as a surprise to a lot of the audience. And he was in the U.S. Attorney's Office. He began his career as a paralegal in the Southern District of New York. And he was with a prestigious New York law firm on Wall Street, but took the job as Trump's attorney. Apparently got paid $10 million plus. So I guess that was a good career move for him. Now that he's Attorney General.
1: It's hard to underestimate what some people are willing to do to be proximate to power. And, this is someone who, as you said, was a federal prosecutor for a while, then became a white collar defense attorney, in essence, defending corporations and defending Donald Trump. And apparently now decides that he loves Trump, or decided at some point that he was going to say that he loves Trump, and would do anything he asked. Now, that's one thing for an attorney in private practice, although even then there are ethical bounds that lawyers are bound by under the state bar. But for the Attorney General of the United States to be behaving in that way is really inappropriate, because the Attorney General's job is not to be the personal prosecutor of a president, the personal the person who weaponizes the Justice Department for a president. His job is to serve the American people, to ensure that justice is advanced fairly and impartially. And Todd Blanche has demonstrated over and over and over again that that's not the job that he's doing. What he's doing is doing whatever Donald Trump says. And basically, when Donald Trump says jump, his question is how high?
0: Well, he is the consigliere for a mafia family. I mean, Trump obviously wants to be a mafia don. He hung out with mafia dons when his lawyer at the time, Roy Cohn, represented a number of the mafia families in New York. He's always had that sort of swagger and that kind of mob-like attitude. He's even said in interviews how he knows all these guys, likes to hang out with the tough guys. And so he's actually turned into the mafia boss of the United States. And of course, he admires other mafia bosses like Vladimir Putin. So, he used to say when he had Jeff Sessions as his first attorney general in his first term that he was disappointed in, where's my Roy Cohn? Well, obviously he's found his Roy Cohn. But when are we going to face up to the fact that this guy is a mafia don, he has a mafia family, and Todd Blanche is the consigliere. He's the guy that basically does all the bidding, and essentially the Justice Department has become the Department of Crime for the Trump family and the Department of Pedophile Protection.
1: Well, I mean, it just really is extraordinary. Almost every week there's some new revelation that is more stunning than the last, although clearly Blanche's role as a fixer for Donald Trump is quite manifest. We saw that when he went down and had that sort of staged, taped interview with Ghislaine Maxwell, who was instrumentally involved in Epstein's activities, his illicit activities, his immoral activities. And we know from the history of, you know, how much Donald Trump partied with Ghislaine along with Epstein and the like. And yet, you know, after that interview with that Q&A in essence with Ghislaine Maxwell and Todd Blanche, we saw her move from a prison where she was duly sentenced for her very serious crimes of being a sexual predator and a sexual trafficker to a country club, a club fed sort of arrangement where she has all these perks. So, you know, Blanche has already delivered that. Then he delivered for Donald Trump the highly redacted Epstein files in response to the order of Congress, the legislation that was passed to require the Epstein transparency. We saw Todd Blanche, you know, at the heart of that effort to redact Donald Trump's name out of those files. We also all in the public witnessed how that redaction ended up with, you know, victims' names being shared, but the perpetrators' names being blocked. And we also, you know, saw when the legislators went there, like Jamie Raskin and others, that they revealed that in the files that still have not been released, Donald Trump's name appears thousands, tens of thousands, and in some estimates, you know, more than a million times. And when Todd Blanche announced earlier this year, it was just this January, that this was it, no more to see, we're not going to release anymore, he made a statement that was utterly chilling. He said that they had redacted any photos or discussions of people being killed. If there's evidence of people being killed in these files, there needs to be an investigation of how that happened. What were the circumstances of that, along with rape and torture and, you know, pedophilia and the like, the predation on children and teens who could not give consent, along with any other trafficking. And yet this administration, the Trump administration, has done nothing to pursue any of those criminals, any of those associates, some of whose names we know in terms of just their the statements that they made to Epstein. And Todd Blanche is at the heart of this. He is serving, as you point out, a crime family. When I was at the Justice Department, we never called it the mafia. We called it organized crime. This is very organized crime. And the example I would point to is Todd Blanche orchestrating a release from liability for Donald Trump, his children, his sons, and all of his companies from any investigation by the IRS or any other part of the federal government for any wrongdoing, civilly or criminally. No attorney general worth his or her salt would have entered into such a settlement with Donald Trump or anyone else. That's a case that there was ample basis for dismissal. And so you have someone working with a capital A as acting attorney general, who with a lowercase a is acting like Donald Trump's attorney, negotiating a deal for his favorite client, the client he loves the most, to the detriment of the American people.
0: Well, obviously his first consigliere before he went into politics, Michael Cohen.
1: Yeah.
0: He expected to become the attorney general, but he sounded like a mafia attorney, whereas this guy is a little more polished. So I guess that's Todd Blanche's main qualification. But are the senators going to fall for this, particularly the ones that Trump has stiffed, like Tillis and Cassidy and Texas Senator John Cornyn?
1: Look, Donald Trump is counting on the Republican control of the Senate to waive Todd Blanche through. And at the same time, Donald Trump has gone out of his way to block a handful of senators, of Republican senators, from staying in office, including John Cornyn. So far, John Cornyn hasn't defected, despite the fact that Trump tanked him and has guaranteed that he will not be in the United States Senate next year. But, you know, so there is some hope that this is a bridge too far, that after this outrageous slush fund, the effort to use the Justice Department to create a $1.776 billion slush fund to enrich Donald Trump's January 6th loyalists, people who were convicted of serious crimes, violence against the Capitol Police, some of whom were convicted of seditious conspiracy against the United States, like Stuart Rhodes, and sentenced to 18 years in prison for those crimes, along with destruction of evidence. The outcry over that could mean that that, you know, means that Todd Blanche cannot get through, since he's the one that orchestrated that really, in my view, illegal deal. In the words of Judge Michael Luttig, that was a fraud upon the court perpetrated by Donald Trump's personal attorneys, along with the Justice Department, in trying to use that suit by Donald Trump about the leak of his tax files, along with, you know, thousands and thousands of other people's tax files, as a predicate for this outrageous settlement, both the Jan 6

0: marriage won't go through. We should not have this person who is misused, in my view, his role as acting attorney general, not to serve our interests, but to serve Donald Trump's personal financial interests, to enrich him and protect him from any liability for, you know, violating our tax laws, quote, forever. You know, Todd Blanche tried to give Donald Trump the one thing that John Roberts couldn't give him when John Roberts invented immunity from criminal prosecution for so-called official acts of a president. He left aside unofficial acts or acts that are in a president's private capacity. And yet Todd Blanche has been willing to use the power of the Justice Department, not just to serve Donald Trump and aid him in giving him unwarranted and unprecedented immunity that is certainly going to be challenged, but he also is trying to use the Justice Department to go after E. Jean Carroll, who has been wronged by this man and sexually assaulted, sexually abused in the words of the jury count, by Donald Trump and defamed by her repeatedly. This man should be nowhere near, Todd Blanche should be nowhere near any lever of power. In fact, I personally believe he should be disbarred and barred from the practice of law.
1: Well, just in the last couple of minutes, so it's going to get worse, whether he gets the job or whether he stays on as acting, because the real agenda now is so obvious. They're going to try and find ways to stop the Democrats from winning the House and Senate in November. And they're already doing that out here in Los Angeles, because it's bad enough to have Todd Blanche as the acting attorney general, but all of these U.S. attorneys, or most of them, that Trump's appointed are just appalling. I mean, they're just political operatives, as is the Supreme Court's supermajority. And you've got this clown out here in Los Angeles now looking into Trump's charges that the votes count underway in Los Angeles is fraudulent. Well, anybody can go down and look at it. It's open to the public. There's nothing there. And he's already sent some of his AUSAs down there to look at it. And they sort of stand around and there's nothing to do. But this shows you how dangerous and how much the entire judiciary is being corrupted by Trump. It's not just his consigliere, Todd Blanche, but it's all these U.S. attorneys.
0: Well, that's right. I mean, I'm very concerned about this. This is the big play. This is what they're trying to do. This is why Donald Trump is trying to put a lackey in as the director of national intelligence to try to redirect our national intelligence toward Donald Trump's election subversion, his efforts to stop the votes from being counted or even being had this November. When you look at the U.S. attorney for the Central District of California, this is someone who was found by the courts to have been promoted to the job of U.S. attorney. He subsequently was confirmed by these supine Republicans in the Senate. But he, you know, I think that he was maybe an intern in the George W. Bush White House, like, you know, 16 years ago. He is someone who, in the aftermath of the killing of Alex Preddy in Minneapolis, made statements so extreme that the National Rifle Association condemned him and them. And he's someone who is seemingly doing the bidding of Donald Trump. And so we have a constitutional crisis in numerous ways. It's a multifaceted crisis. And we are going to have to stand together and have more and more of us come out, speaking out, making sure that we can vote and our votes are counted as these months go forward this year, because these forces, people who are loyal to Trump and not to the law, in my opinion, are being arrayed against us. They cannot be allowed to prevail. We have to stand up to them.
1: Well, Lisa Graves, I thank you very much for joining us here today.
0: Thank you so much, Ian. Thanks for having me on.
1: And again, I've been speaking with Lisa Graves, who's one of the nation's foremost experts on the right-wing influence on the U.S. Supreme Court and other levers of power. She leads True North Research and co-hosts Legal AF and has served as a senior advisor in all three branches of the federal government, as Deputy Assistant Attorney General in the Justice Department, as Chief Counsel for Nominations on the Senate Judiciary Committee, and as a Deputy Chief of the Article III Judges Division for the U.S. Courts. And she's the author of the new book, Without Precedent, How Chief Justice Roberts and His Accomplices Rewrote the Constitution and Dismantled Our Rights. And this has been Background Briefing. I'm Ian Masters, and I'd like to thank producers Graham Fitzgibbon and Asher Price. And if you've missed any of today's program and would like to explore our vast archives, you can visit us at backgroundbriefing.org, where we'll include extended interviews searchable by topic.

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Bye for now.

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1: Now, Cultural Energy's three-day weather outlook. Warm, warm, warm. For Taos in northern New Mexico, today 48 to 86, sunny with winds to 25. Thursday 50 to 87, sunny with winds to 20. Friday 53 to 85, sunny with afternoon clouds and winds to 20. For Alamosa and the San Luis Valley, today 44 to 87, sunny with a red flag fire weather warning for winds to 30, gusting to 50, and humidity as low as 7%. Thursday 41 to 86, sunny with afternoon clouds. Friday 45 to 87, mostly sunny with winds to 25. As America approaches its 250th anniversary, can the public let strong arm tactics and corruption define the moment? Or can they instead reclaim their flag and stand up for the freedoms guaranteed by the First Amendment of speech, religion, press, assembly, and protest, and the people's power that both fuels these rights and is essential to guarantee them? There will be a rally this Sunday, June 14th, from 11 a.m. to 1 p.m. at Paseo del Pueblo Norte and Civic Plaza Drive to protect the First Amendment and to protest high prices, war, corruption, and more. 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

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Hey, this is Ed Fallon, your host, and we're coming to you from the heart of America's heartland, Des Moines, Iowa. 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We're going to talk about water, and we've talked about water a lot on this program, but this is a bit of a different angle. All right, so the Great Lakes, five big, beautiful jewels up in the northern part of the country. 21% of the fresh water on Earth is in those lakes. That's incredible. 21% of the entire fresh water supply is right there. On the other hand, down in the southwest, the Colorado River is historically low level. Lake Mead last year fell to 27% of its capacity. And between Lake Mead, Lake Powell, and the Colorado River, that's 40 million people who get their water. And it's less and less water all the time. And despite that, there are more and more people moving there. And despite that, we're seeing an expansion of other entities that use water. Agriculture for sure is big, but now we get these data centers. So the Southwest is running out of water. It's not a question of if they run out of water, it's when. Bottom line is, the water resources of that part of the country cannot sustain the population that has grown there. They certainly can't sustain the industry and expansions that are planned. You know, and the aquifers are in drastic decline. There is absolutely no way this is not going to be a crisis, and probably sooner rather than later. So meanwhile, back up north here, the Great Lakes states, of which Iowa is not one, by the way. Let me see if I can, there are eight of them. I'll see if I can name them. Wisconsin, Minnesota, Michigan, Illinois, Indiana, Ohio, Pennsylvania, and New York. I think I did it. So that whole area, those eight states have come together years ago, back in, I think, 2008. They put together something called the Great Lakes Compact. And it's an agreement that prohibits any large-scale diversion of water from the Great Lakes. Now, of course, Congress or the president could declare a national emergency and override that compact and send that water in somewhere else. This hasn't happened, of course. Well, actually, in a small way, these things have happened. And even well before the compact was ever created, this is back in, the early part of the 1900s, the Chicago River, little known fact outside of this area, the Chicago River was reversed. The flow was reversed. Instead of flowing into the Lake Michigan, or as current Governor Pritzker likes to call it, Lake Illinois, it was reversed to flow into the Mississippi River. So to take all that waste from Chicago and put it somewhere else, it's a very questionable decision, but one that now is in effect. Because Chicago is technically not in the, it's hard to explain, but they're not really in the basin, the Great Lakes Basin. And actually, if you go up north of Lake Superior, you don't have to go very far north of Lake Superior where that water in the boundary waters begins to drain north into the Hudson Bay area. So the watershed is an interesting place. It's not this vast area like the Mississippi River. I mean, the Mississippi River draws water from all over the place. I mean, way up in Montana. So anyway, I'm digressing a bit here, and I apologize because this fascinates me. But there's so Chicago was Chicago did that before the compact, but somewhat related to that, but also related to Chicago's political and economic might in that eight state region. There was a loophole that allowed them to sell water to another town outside the watershed, the town of Joliet, Illinois. And then in 2016, another loophole was created when all eight states agreed to sell water from Lake Michigan to Waukesha, Wisconsin.
also outside the watershed. So the people who are going to argue for diverting the Great Lakes water are going to say, hey, you've got these exceptions. You got this reversal of the river in Chicago. You've got Joliet getting water from the lake. You've got Waukesha, Wisconsin. So why not Phoenix, Arizona? You know, why not Las Vegas? Why not Los Angeles? Why not build a pipeline from the Great Lakes down to places that really need this water? And that's going to, that pressure has been there for a while. It's one reason the eight states formed this compact. And that pressure is only going to grow. So if that happens, of course, I'll get into that more. But if that happens, you can kiss the Great Lakes goodbye. But the other possibility is that, and this one actually makes more sense, that people from the Southwest are going to say, okay, we're out of water, we got to leave, we're going to move to the Great Lakes states. That, of course, creates new problems because, again, the water in the Great Lakes, this is interesting. It's not renewable. This is something I did not know, that 99% of the water in the Great Lakes is what's called fossil water. It was put there by glaciers. Again, we're probably not going to wait for the next glacier to come along and refill them. That's probably not going to happen anytime soon. There is water that flows into the Great Lakes, but it's not a lot. You can't rely on this with a plan for excessive extraction and expect it to last. And if you start pumping that down to the Southwest, you know, I mean, the most instructive example from around the world is the Aral Sea. The Aral Sea is in the Soviet Union. Well, it's former Soviet Union. I think it's in Russia. I'm not sure where it's now that the Soviet Union has dissolved long ago, 1989. But when it was the USSR, the government of the USSR diverted water from the Aral Sea for agricultural use. Now, that was the fourth largest lake in the world. So it was bigger than one of our Great Lakes, or maybe bigger than a couple of them, in fact. It's now 10% of its size. The Aral Sea, 90% of it is now a desert. So this is the best instruction we have for what might happen to the Great Lakes if we allow the diversion of that water to the Southwest. Or, I mean, and the other option is better but not sustainable, or if we allow such a massive influx of population to those eight states that the draining of that water continues. You know, right now it's not a problem. But it could become one, you know, especially as you start envisioning all these different types of extraction between agriculture and data centers and whatnot. It's not a sustainable situation at all. Here's another glitch. The Great Lakes are, in part, the U.S.-Canadian border. Not entirely, but the border runs right through much of the Great Lakes. So 35% of the Great Lake water is controlled by Canada. So if we have this internal conflict, some are saying it could be a civil war, over what to do, how to manage, how to use, who gets to use that water, it's not just an internal decision because, again, 35% of it, quote, belongs to Canada. This is a really big deal, folks, and I'm surprised at how few people seem to be paying attention to it outside of the Great Lakes area and how little it receives any major conversation politically at the national stage. Anyway, we may talk more about this. I have a feeling it's going to be a bigger issue sooner rather than later. All right, to totally switch gears on you here, folks, I want to talk about the Department of Justice has been branding peaceful protesters as terrorists through certain decisions that are, in my opinion, and the opinion of legal scholars, is clearly incompatible with the U.S. Constitution. So, I'll give you two examples. In June of last year, there was a group of protesters in Spokane, Washington, who sat in front of a bus. That bus was hauling people who were arrested to a detention center. There was an immigration raid. People accused of being in the U.S. illegally were hauled onto the bus and prepared to be taken to this detention center in, I think, Tacoma. So people blocked the road. Nine protesters were arrested. Six
went with the plea bargain option. Three decided to take their case to trial, and they were charged with conspiracy, which is ridiculous. I mean, they were blocking a bus. I've never done that, but I've done things that under the current administration might be considered conspiratorial. It's just because the definition is so broad now. They were charged with conspiracy to impede or injure officers. I don't even quite understand how that whole charge comes together. But right now, the defendants are facing up to 6 years in federal prison and $250,000 each in fines. So Washington's, the ACLU legal director out there, LaRonda Baker, said, and I quote, "The ACLU is concerned about the chilling effect that the Department of Justice's charging decisions will have on protest and free expression in this country." She went on to say, "The administration has a demonstrable history of using the Department of Justice to silence and punish its critics. Using the power of government to deter criticism is undemocratic and counter to the values of our state and our country." Adding to that, the mayor of Spokane, Lisa Brown, said, quote, "This prosecution was politically motivated. It was meant to make an example out of people who disagreed with federal immigration policy. The right to peacefully protest and criticize the government is a cornerstone of our democracy," end quote. Yeah, so sure. I mean, block a bus, get arrested for trespassing. But conspiracy? Come on. The other example I want to share with you is from The Intercept. So back in March, a couple months ago, the federal agents raided the home of two people who were allegedly members of Antifa. That was in Alvarado, Texas. I don't know how. Anyway, there are nine defendants now who are on trial for their involvement with a demonstration outside the Prairie Land Detention Center in Alvarado. That's an ICE facility. I'm very concerned about this, too. It ended with a local police officer being shot. He was wounded by gunfire. And, okay, that's bad, right? I have nothing but criticism of that. But then the whole trial, the whole prosecution, the case got out of hand. I mean, the DOJ has now charged eight of those nine defendants with terrorism, and partly because they wore black clothing at the protest. So defense attorneys argued a couple of weeks ago that prosecutors had overcharged this case, should have centered on the alleged shooter instead of the larger group. And I totally agree. I mean, I think most responsible people would agree that shooter needs to be held accountable. To be clear, I am no fan of Antifa's tactics. Again, the group stands for anti-fascist. I like that. I don't like their tactics. I have my own run-in with Antifa people back during the Occupy Wall Street movement. I helped organize a march here in Des Moines, and they kind of took it over. they wore masks. They yelled vulgar messages. They carried a desecrated American flag. I said, hey, this is not the best message. I mean, there's TV cameras there. This is what you want to do, you know? And they started yelling at me, calling me Officer Fallon, implying that I was somehow associated with police. I don't have a lot of love for the organization or its tactics. I will say this. I think some of the tactics are pretty good. And some of what they do is pretty good. Here's a definition. Antifa is a decentralized movement of loosely affiliated autonomous groups who actively oppose fascism, white supremacy, and far-right extremism. Antifa, quote, members use direct action, mostly nonviolent action, like mutual aid and tracking far-right groups. Some adherents also participate in physical clashes and property damage. Honestly, I'm okay with most of that. I don't like the physical clashes and property damage part. But I certainly support opposing fascism. I certainly support nonviolent direct action. And mutual aid, yeah, we probably need more and more of that. So I'm fine with all that. My own personal interaction with Antifa has not been great. But they have a right to say what they want to say. They have a right, even though I didn't like what they did at the rally or the march that I helped organize. Yeah, they had a right to. They had a right to wear masks, a right to say vulgar things, a right to carry a desecrated American flag. I don't like any of that. That doesn't mean it's not something that's protected by our First Amendment.
So again, right now the DOJ is really going hard at assaulting our First Amendment, and we have to push back against that. Hey, I got to take a short break, folks. When we come back, more conversation. We're going to start off by talking about self-driving trucks. Back in a minute with you on the Fallon Forum with a reminder that underwriting for this program is provided by Dr. David Drake, a psychiatrist serving patients in Iowa and Colorado. More information at 515-229-5085.

0: Welcome back to the Fallon Forum. Ed Fallon with you here, folks, broadcasting from Des Moines, Iowa. 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More information at 515-208-7312. Hey, before we talk about a big national issue involving trucks, I want to talk a little bit about Iowa. Anytime Iowa makes the New York Times, anytime whatever, you know, rural community, small state you're from makes the New York Times, it's kind of a big thing, right? So Iowa made the New York Times. We were one of six states that had primaries back on June 2nd. First of all, the New York Times talks about what happened in the Republican primary for governor in Iowa. Because it was a surprise to a lot of people. You know, President Trump endorses the candidate, boom, that candidate's in, right? You know, it just happens all the time, right? Even if that candidate is running against a longtime serving incumbent, like Bill Cassidy down in Louisiana, Thomas Massey in Kentucky, John Cornyn in Texas, all three incumbents beaten by outsiders endorsed by Donald Trump. So the New York Times writes, but the president's remarkable winning streak came to a screeching halt in Iowa, where Republican primary voters rejected his choice in the governor's race, U.S. Representative Randy Feenstra, and nominated a first-time candidate named Zach Lahn instead. All right, that's what the New York Times had to say about that. A big part of it might be that Trump didn't endorse Feenstra until like 4 days before the election. I mean, bottom line is, a lot of people had already voted by then. Feenstra is only well known in 1/4 of Iowa. He's been painted as an insider. That's not a good thing to be these days on either party. He made a big mistake, in my opinion, by skipping debates. There were those in the race that came off as stronger potential Trump allies than Feenstra. Brad Sherman, Adam Steen, Zach Lahn. What distinguished Lahn from Feenstra was he had money and momentum. And Trump probably knew that. His handlers probably knew. He probably felt he had to endorse Feenstra. But it was a very lukewarm endorsement. Mostly lukewarm because he waited until the last minute. That hasn't happened before. The evangelical movement in Iowa is very, very strong within the Republican Party. And so they had candidates to choose from. And Steen was very popular among the evangelical base. So was Lahn. But there was one influential talking head, Stephen Dace, who I know personally, been on his program before. It's not a fun experience. Toward the end, he switched his support from Steen to Lahn when it became clear that Lahn had the momentum. And why did Lahn have the momentum? More than anything, it was about money. Lahn is wealthy. He loaned his campaign $2 million. That allowed him to stay competitive with Feenstra. And Steen wasn't even close. I think Steen was just barely over $500,000, which is a lot of money for normal people, but not a lot of money for a campaign for governor. So the extreme elements of the Republican base went with Lahn, and that was enough to tank Feenstra. I think Trump's enthusiasm about Feenstra was totally lukewarm. I think he's going to be very, very happy with somebody as extreme as Lahn. And we're going to talk more about Lahn next week. You know, the New York Times goes on to talk about the Senate primary and says, quote, Iowa is still a very tough state for Democrats, especially in federal elections. But as the state struggles under Trump's economic policies, Iowa may become more competitive this year. End of quote. Yeah, duh. Okay, obviously. It's Iowa's going to be very competitive this year. And there are other places in the country, too, that have tended to lean Republican that are going to be much more competitive, despite what's going on with redistricting. All right, I'm going to switch gears and talk about trucks, specifically self-driving trucks. All right, interesting story in the Lever a couple weeks ago, talking about how the autonomous truck driving industry has been heavily lobbying U.S. House members and the Senate as well, of course. But they convinced the U.S. House to insert a provision into a transportation funding bill. I want to say that bill was like over 1,000 pages. It was a huge one. The language would block individual states from setting up any kind of a safety standard for self-driving trucks or buses or other commercial vehicles, you know, despite calls for tougher standards. So yeah, here it is again, folks, the federal government preempting local authority. And, you know, so I want to say, where are all the defenders of the 10th Amendment? You mean the 10th Amendment, and I'll quote it for you. The powers not delegated to the United States by the Constitution, nor prohibited by it to the states, are reserved to the states respectively or to the people. Now, maybe some people have forgotten, but Republicans over the years, and especially Tea Party Republicans, and to some extent MAGA voters, have for years talked about getting the federal government out of local business. So if it's a matter that the state is kind of indicated the state should deal with by the U.S. Constitution or cities or counties, the federal government needs to stay out of those. You know, we hear about that all the time until it becomes inconvenient. And, you know, until you've got somebody like Trump in charge, and suddenly the 10th Amendment doesn't matter that much. And to whatever extent the federal government can take over and, you know, overrule state authority, the better. So this was a big wet kiss to the autonomous vehicle industry. Again, overriding state autonomous commercial vehicle regulations, installing a national framework, and they're going to argue that, oh, we put a national framework in place, but it allows pretty much unrestricted expansion of self-driving trucks across the U.S., Now, I get this is not a black and white issue because, you know, one argument is that truck traffic crosses state boundaries. So, yeah, maybe there needs to be a broader national perspective on how we regulate autonomous trucks. The other thing is, too, that this is compelling. This is a compelling argument for the autonomous truck industry. So far, there have been zero fatalities due to autonomous trucks. That's an impressive record. I mean, again, it's a record built on very minimal data so far. And during the same time, there's been a 30% increase in large truck fatalities driven by humans over the past, 10 years. Again, we're talking about a much bigger universe there than the tiny universe of autonomous truck driving. You know, so I get it from a safety perspective and maybe an interstate commerce perspective. I get why this proposal makes some sense. But again, it's too early. It's too broad a stroke. You know, why not trust states to figure out what works best for them? You know, it's what our Constitution would allow, and it's what's beginning to happen. So there's a group called the Truck Safety Coalition. It's an advocacy group of trucking accident victims and survivors. And they say the proposal, the federal proposal, sacrifices, quote, common sense safety measures to satisfy industry interests. So the Truck Safety Coalition doesn't like it. And meanwhile, dozens of states, so probably where this is coming from, why the autonomous truck industry, again, maybe we just call it the big truck tech industry, because this is another aspect of AI, right? They see the writing on the wall. They see that states are beginning to take action, and they want to make sure that states don't get too far. So they put in a fairly minimal set of regulations at the federal level. Because there are, again, dozens of states working on stuff. New York and Massachusetts, for example. They have fairly rigorous safety and reporting requirements. And, you know, other state legislation is in the works. Legislation that would require human operators to be present in every autonomous vehicle. So, you know, where this goes, I don't know. Again, I do think there are, I try to look at it fairly. There are legitimate concerns about safety and about interstate commerce. But this is clearly an effort by one industry to preempt local authority on an issue that, you know, according to the U.S. Constitution, probably ought to rest with the states. Hey, I got to take a short break, folks. Back in a minute, and a reminder that underwriting for the Fallon Forum is provided by Westrom Optometry. More information at 515-789-3055.
1: Number five.
2: Due process, the right to a fair trial. You can't be charged twice for the exact same crime. You can plead the fifth to not self-incriminate, and your life, liberty, and property is something they just can't take.
1: Number six.
2: The accused has the right to a speedy trial. By an impartial jury, provide a lawyer on their side.
1: Number seven.
2: In civil legal matters involving more than $20, a trial by jury is what this amendment honors.
1: Number eight.
2: Crib is cruel and unusual punishment, protecting from unreasonable fines or awful sentences.
1: Number nine.
2: Recognizes the Constitution might be missing rights that aren't written down, but citizens still are given.
1: Number ten.
2: What about powers that are not written down? Does the federal government push the state governments around? The fear of federalism by the anti-federalists, worried about creating another tyrannical government. Make sure the Bill of Rights had a 10th Amendment to ensure powers not written down went to the state government.
1: The Bill of Rights.

Welcome back to the Fallon Forum. Hey, thanks for joining us today, folks. Ed Fallon with you here. A underwriting for this program provided by Architecture by Synthesis. 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So I came across a good article recently called How to Survive the Rest of Trump's Regime. It's by Ashla Aydintashbash. I hope I'm saying her name right. It's Turkish. And it was written before Trump's second term began, but it's still very relevant. I want to share it with you. Ashla was a journalist in Turkey during the rise of Recep Tayyip Erdogan, the authoritarian ruler. And she writes, quote, "For over a decade, I covered Turkey's descent into illiberalism. I know how self-censorship starts in small ways, but then creeps into operations on a daily basis. I am familiar with the rhythms of the battle to reshape the media, state institutions, and the judiciary. Having lived through it and having gathered some lessons in hindsight, I believe that there are strategies that can help Democrats and Trump critics not only survive the coming 4 years, but come out stronger. Here are six of them." Okay, and I think it's some of the points I don't really agree with that much. First one is don't panic. I think actually it's about time to panic a bit. She claims that autocracy takes time. Yes, it does take time. She says that it took Erdogan over a decade to fully consolidate his power in Turkey. Hungary's Viktor Orban and Poland's Law and Justice Party needed years to erode democratic norms and fortify their grip on state institutions. Okay, fair enough, I noted, but it took Adolf Hitler 18 months, okay? So I don't think we should panic and run around like chickens with our heads cut off, but I do think we should be in panic mode. Disagree with that. Okay, she does point out, this is a good point too, the U.S.'s, America's decentralized system of governance, the network of state and local governments, offers enormous resilience. Federal judges serve lifetime appointments. States and governors have specific powers separate from those granted federally. There are local legislatures, and the media has the First Amendment as a shield, reinforced by over a century of legal precedents. Okay, all good points, but as we talked about earlier, both the First and the Tenth Amendments are being throttled by the current administration. And when it comes to local control, I mean, we do have a good, you know, division of power within this country, but that's being run over. And the example I gave earlier about trucks, this is one of hundreds of examples you can give about how the federal government is preempting local authority. And we're seeing that too here at the state level, for example, in Iowa, how the state government is preempting local authority. The most egregious example here in Iowa is how the legislature passed a property tax bill that basically eviscerates local government's budgets at a time when they just simply can't afford to have that kind of a hit. So, yeah, local governments are still, I think, where the strongest resistance to tyranny lies, and also the most accountability to local to the citizenry lies. But they're under a lot of crunch from, in some cases, state governments, and certainly across the board from the federal government. Her second point, don't disengage, stay connected. Okay, totally agree. She says, quote, "The answer to political defeat is not to disconnect, but to organize. You can take a couple of days or weeks off, commiserate with friends, and mute Elon Musk on X, or erase the app altogether. But in the end, the best way to develop emotional resilience is greater engagement." Her third point is don't fear the infighting. And she says, quote, "Trump has tapped into the widespread belief that the economic order and the immigration system are broken. For the Democratic Party to redefine itself as a force for change and not just as the custodian of the status quo, it needs fundamental shifts in how it relates to working people in the U.S. Boom, spot on. I mean, don't fear infighting, because it's been going on for a long time. I mean, I've been arguing since the 90s with the Democratic Party, and I've gotten into trouble since the 90s with the folks that run the Democratic Party. And I can go on for a long time about what that means. I was thrown out of my position as the ranking member on the House Local Government Committee. I was voted to be the elected official you most like to publicly flog.
I responded to that with a public flogging. That was a lot of fun. Even though I had this great voting record on labor stuff, and my pro-choice voting record was 100%, you know, I still, because I was challenging the party on a lot of priorities, I got booted from everything, you know. So I know how that works. We shouldn't fear infighting, and we should continue to challenge the status quo within the Democratic Party and beyond. It's not just a partisan issue in this country. It's a broader issue. Okay, fourth, she says, charismatic leadership is a non-negotiable. She says, one lesson from Turkey and Hungary is clear. You will lose if you don't find a captivating leader, as was the case in 2023 general election in Turkey and 2022 in Hungary. Coalition building or economic messaging is necessary and good, but not enough. You need charisma to mobilize social dissent. I don't agree with that. And maybe I think it's good to have lots of leaders, lots of charisma, but to have one point person who becomes the savior that you all revolve around, that's the stuff the movies are made of. That's Neo in The Matrix, or Kevin Costner in any movie that Kevin Costner's in. Maybe it works in Turkey or Poland, but I don't think it's the way things tend to go here or should go here. And I know the media likes to say, well, so-and-so, like Martin Luther King, made the civil rights movement happen. No doubt, Martin Luther King was very, very important to the civil rights movement. But there were a lot of other people who were involved with that. And the media tend to want to like undervalue their contributions so they can focus on someone. It makes for an easier story. But it's not true. I don't know whether it was true in Turkey or Poland, but it certainly hasn't been true here historically. And I don't think it's going to be true at this time and place either. So she says, quote, skip the protest and identity politics. For the longest time in Turkey, the opposition made the mistake of relying too much on holding street demonstrations and promoting secularism, defined Turkey's version of identity politics, which speaks to the urban, professional, and middle class, but not beyond. When Erdogan finally lost his absolute predominance in Turkish politics in 2024, it was largely because of his mismanagement of the economy and the opposition's growing competence in that area. Well, I couldn't agree with that more. I don't think we should skip street protests, but I think we need to put them in perspective. They're good organizing moments. And if they're just moments where you come together and wave some flags and signs and go home, that's a wasted opportunity. But if organizers use those street protests as a way to organize the next level, and a lot of that has to do with political participation. It has to do with being willing to talk to people who might think differently or vote differently than we do and try to find those areas of common ground and build on that. You know, so she's right to an extent, I think, that if we just focus on street protests, we're making a mistake. And certainly if we focus on identity politics, I mean, some of my closest friends who call closest friends and collaborators who are against identity politics are not white and male. I mean, the bottom line is it's important that everybody be treated with equality, fairness, and justice. But to continue to kind of make that the highest priority, yeah, it's going to alienate. It's going to be very appealing to certain urban professional and middle-class people, but it's not going to work beyond that. And I think that's a very timely critique of the Democratic Party. Her sixth point is have hope. Okay, who can't agree with that, right? Nothing lasts forever, she says, and the U.S. is not the only part of the world that faces threats to democracy. And Americans are no different than the French, the Turks, or Hungarians when it comes to the appeal of the far right. But in a country with a strong, decentralized system of government, with a long-standing tradition of free speech, the rule of law should be far more resilient than anywhere in the world. I'll just finish up with what she says. Trump's return to power certainly poses challenges to U.S. democracy, but he will make mistakes and overplay his hand at home and abroad. America will survive the next 4 years if Democrats and other Trump critics pick themselves up and start learning from the successes of opponents of autocracy across the globe. End of quote. And yeah, I totally agree with that. And again, this was written in January of 2025, prior to
but Trump had won, but he had yet to have his inauguration. But yeah, overplay his hand. Oh gosh, is he ever? I mean, domestically and overseas. You know, I was talking with someone just a couple days ago, someone who works a blue-collar job, and I asked him how his staff felt about the, about the Trump administration. He said, well, some of the younger guys had voted for Trump, but for one reason or another, they're starting to have serious buyer's regret. And there is a lot of buyer's regret out there right now. And she's exactly right about that. You got to have hope. There are threats beyond the threat to our democracy that concern me even more. I mean, I'm very concerned about where this country is heading, not necessarily under Donald Trump, but beyond that. But I'm also very concerned about the threat of nuclear war, the threat of climate change, the threat of AI becoming an existential, challenge. We got a lot on our hands, and I understand how it can be easy to become hopeless. But certainly when it comes to defending democracy, I think we've got a good chance of seeing a pushback, a retracting away from the slide into autocracy. And under a democratic globe, ideally, this is not just a U.S. issue, but around the globe, we see a return to democracy, embracing the appropriate use of the word liberal. I use that in terms of acceptance, of broad-mindedness, of openness, of freedom. That's what liberal means to me. If you can see the world returning to that perspective, that democratic perspective, then those other challenges I just mentioned become, begin to see hope and how they can be addressed. Okay, I'll switch gears, and here's an example of where Trump may be losing some supporters. Again, I wish this would get more conversation, and I wish there would be some additional research into what's really going on with these boat strikes in the Caribbean and the Pacific Ocean. Trump's military have hit more than 60 boats. They've killed at least 200 people. And they argue that, well, we're at war. We're battling the drug cartels. And yet, there's no evidence that there's drugs on these boats. They're blowing them up. I mean, this has been going on for, 9 months now? Who knows? I mean, that's the bottom line, is maybe they are all smuggling drugs. But you know what? If they were, you would think the Trump administration would, instead of blowing them up, would board them. No question they have the power to do that. They could overwhelm these boats easily. They're tiny speed boats, fishing boats? There's no doubt that we have the power, if we wanted to stop them, board them, see what's on board. And if we did, and if we found drugs, then boom, we could say, okay, yeah, well, we did this. But no, instead of doing that, they're just blowing them up without having any idea what's really being transported, without any accountability. Killing people, they may just be civilians. Maybe some are criminals. Maybe some are trafficking drugs. Maybe some of them are just fishermen. There's no way of knowing because they are blowing up the evidence. Bottom line is, if they really wanted to be on the side of truth on this, they wouldn't do it that way. So my theory is that they're doing this to send a message. And it's a message consistent with what they've said before about the U.S. is back in charge of the Western Hemisphere now. We've reclaimed our right to control the Western Hemisphere, all the way from the Arctic down to Tierra del Fuego. And we've shown that by threatening Canada. In retrospect, that's not happening. We said we'd make them our 51st state. And again, mark my words on this, is going to be a battle with Canada over water in the Great Lakes. And of course, Mexico, Trump threatening to just go into Mexico and try to fix the problems there. What happened in Venezuela? Removing the leader we don't want and replacing him with his vice president. Clearly not regime change, just putting a more friendly person to big oil in charge, and now threatening Cuba. It's clear that
the Trump administration is sending a message that, yeah, we're in control of this hemisphere now. And one way you know that is because we just blow up these boats whenever we want. Yeah, we have an excuse as to what's going on, but we don't need to justify ourselves, even though it is clearly a violation of international law. So Eric Schmidt, a guy who covers national security, said Honduras may also be next in line to, quote, normalize an American military presence across Latin America. And of course, Trump, as I said, has also said he wants boots on the ground in Mexico. Stephen Miller, who I think is the kind of the man behind the curtain here, he has this bi-monthly meeting, apparently, where he has these, he talks about the wins of the government, the way they've won. The Pentagon's death toll from both strikes is considered a win. Again, regardless of evidence, regardless of details, regardless of the options that they have to actually figure out who they're killing. So we'll see what happens with that. I want to end with something I'm really happy about. Makes me want to go to Charlotte, North Carolina. There's a restaurant there called The Antagonist, which is a great name for a restaurant. It's a cocktail and coffee bar. And it requires customers to place their phones in a lockable pouch during their time there. So you're not allowed to take your phone into the restaurant. You lock it up. If you, for some reason, need your phone at any time while you're there, you come back out, they take the phone out, and you make your call. And you would think, oh, yeah, people are going to say, I'm not going to let them take my phone away. No, I'm not going to go to that place. But apparently, it's going really well for them. The owner says, quote, to be honest with you, most people are excited to give us their phones, which I think is great. There was an NPR story about this where they talk about people sitting at tables, talking or playing board games provided by the bar. Some are chatting up the bartenders. You know, in recent years, apparently, it's not just The Antagonist. No phone bars and restaurants have also opened in New York and Washington, D.C. Not here in Des Moines yet. We'll see. So there's a psychiatrist quoted in this story from Stanford University. She's Anna Lemke, daughter of Dopamine Nation. She says, phones have become an easy escape, especially in social settings. Whenever there's an awkward social moment, people just pull out their phones and pretend to be absorbed by something. Or maybe they are absorbed by something. So ignoring that impulse is hard, but it's easier when everyone in the room is doing the same. So one patron at The Antagonist said, I'm enjoying the moment. I'm having conversations. I'm making eye contact. I'm not worrying about a text or checking Instagram. Another patron said, honestly, it's fantastic. Life needs to be more like this. So, before guests go, staff take their photo. This is nice, right? When you're done with your hour, 2 hours, whatever it is, of no phone time in the restaurant, on your way out, they give you your phone back, and then they take your photo with a Polaroid camera. And they give you this small little memory from your time at The Antagonist. I think that's pretty cool. Anyway, back in a minute, folks. Underwriting for this program provided by Dr. Kim Holding with Story County Veterinary Clinic, serving Story County pets for over 30 years. More information at Story County Veterinary Clinic's Facebook page.

0: 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Well, Kathy, welcome to the program. And you've been doing some research on the International Year of the Woman Farmer.
1: I never knew it was until just chanced upon that in something else I was looking at. It seems that in 2024, the United Nations put their heads together, and USDA sent a delegate, and people from all over the world were there and decided that it was important to call attention to the roles of women in agriculture, especially in the food production aspects
0: right,
1: of agriculture.
0: Right, because not all agriculture is food production.
1: It's true.
0: Says
1: it's
0: the guy from Iowa where over half of our corn crop goes into fuel tanks. Anyway.
1: Well, so in 2024, they declared that 2026 would be the International Year of the Woman Farmer, which gave them time to, you know, talk about some ways to promote it and call attention. One of the reasons the USDA pointed out back in 2024 that this was important, and I'm going to quote, "Women are responsible for roughly half of the world's food production, and in many countries they produce between 60 and 80% of the food. Yet, globally, the prevalence of food insecurity is higher among women than men." That was just one of the reasons that this was considered a very important thing to do.
0: Yeah. And so, yeah, now it's 2026, and how's it going? Is it having an impact?
1: The celebration just started this year, so I hope that there will be some impact. I do want to just note really quickly, when I look at perspective of back in my grandmother's day, and she was a young girl who grew up on a very productive and successful farm in southwest Iowa, she and one of my great aunts, her sister, did some writing years ago about life on the farm. And it drives home a little bit about how much work women have always done on the farms, yet not been called the farmers. So really quickly, from my Aunt Margaret's writing, she said that the routine was up in the morning, eat breakfast, milk cows, feed and water chickens, etc. After school, brought cows from pasture, milked them, fed and watered chickens, gathered eggs, carried in coal, cobs, and wood for stoves, and more. And then my grandmother wrote in her description of life on the farm, and this made me laugh, "The women were kept busy raising ducks, turkey, guineas, and over 1,000 chickens were raised each year. The ducks and geese feathers were used to make pillows and feather beds." The fact that she said the women were kept busy meant that it was considered back then to be a trivial contribution to the farm. The men were the farmers and the women were the homemakers, and they did this and that also.
0: Well, and I think of my time in Ireland as a kid, which was probably a lot like your great-grandparents' time in southwest Iowa. I mean,
1: grandmother's time.
0: But Ireland in the 60s, 70s, and even pushing into the 80s was very much like the U.S. back in the late 1800s, early 1900s. Women were responsible for all the cooking and cleaning. But they were also, like my next-door neighbor, Maura Sampi, she would milk cows. You know, so, I mean, they had seven kids, so some of the boys would milk cows. But, you know, she was very much responsible for making sure it got into the urn and into the creek where it kept cool till the milk truck came by to pick it up. And also when it came to planting the garden, I mean, a huge garden, it wasn't just men doing that. Women were doing that, too. So, yeah, I mean, but the same thing, I think. Men tended to get the credit.
1: It's true.
0: In Ireland or southwest Iowa.
1: Well, even when my family moved to the country when I was 14 and Mom started getting a magazine called Farmer's Wife Magazine. We weren't farmers, but she wanted to be in the know about what the other gals around the area were doing, and she made a lot of friends, but they were called farmers' wives. So you mentioned Ireland, and this is cool because you and I just watched most of a documentary last night about women farmers, and this documentary was put together

0: So in addition to federal recognition and around the country recognition from heads of state, just noting that the Trump administration earlier this year, well, the Trump administration has not made any official statement, and Trump administration earlier this year refused to accept the nomination of five farmers in the United States, or the United Soybean Board. Four of those were women farmers. So they were nominated, and he refused to accept four women to that board.
1: So tell the women farmers in your life that you appreciate what they do.
0: Yes, absolutely.
1: Yeah, there's a lot going on and a lot of progress that still needs to be made. Hey, Kathy, thanks for joining us today, and thanks to our production team of Sherry Herdina, Forrest Dederman, Charles Goldman, Kathy Burns, and myself, Ed Fallon. Thanks also to the Des Moines Irish Session for our bumper music. 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This is Ed Fallon, your host of the Fallon Forum. We'll be back next week with another hour of cutting-edge talk radio.

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1: Welcome to Native America Calling. I'm Sean Spruce. The Army Corps of Engineers finalized a 20-year plan to dredge the lower Columbia River to support bigger and heavier shipping barges, mostly for grain headed to other countries. The dredging plan expands more than a century of infrastructure that's transformed the river into a waterway that is often at odds with traditional tribal fishing and cultural practices. We'll hear about how tribes are having their voices heard right after the news.

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0: 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This is Joe Ritchie from Boulder, Colorado. And whenever I'm in Taos Valley, I have my radio dial welded to KCEI 90.1 FM, Red River and Taos. 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
1: Welcome to 2026 Talks, where we're following our democracy in historic times.
2: It's been pretty clear to all of us that Republicans are laying the groundwork to do anything, and they will say anything to hold power.
1: California Democratic Congressman Pete Aguilar says President Donald Trump's baseless claims of voter fraud in the California primary are another example of looking for a reason to challenge the midterm results. The state takes a long time to count millions of mail-in ballots, and more Republicans tend to vote in person. That creates what's called a red mirage, the illusion that GOP candidates are doing better than they are. But right-wing lawmakers, social media figures, and even some Justice Department officials are repeating Trump's charges. And in fact, after a week of counting ballots, Fox News commentator Steve Hilton edged out billionaire environmentalist Tom Steyer to face former State Attorney General Xavier Becerra in the race for California governor. The White House is also working to move forward with Trump's executive order restricting mail-in voting nationally. In keeping with the order, the Postal Service is proposing states be required to submit voter lists before mailing ballots, and Homeland Security wants states to create databases of all voting-age citizens. Despite numerous lawsuits, often described as likely to succeed, a federal judge declined to stop the moves. The U.S. Supreme Court says Alabama can use a congressional map which federal courts twice considered discriminatory to black voters. Alabama will have only one majority black district out of seven, even though blacks make up more than a quarter of the population. Jaton Bosby-Gilchrist with the ACLU of Alabama says they've seen this before, and they can't rely on courts to protect their rights.
3: Historically, the courts have never given black Alabamians, black Southerners, their freedom, and so we cannot allow the court to dictate our freedom now. What we need to continue doing that we've already been doing is mobilizing folks, ensuring people are getting to the polls, and ensuring that they are informed.
1: The House approved a $70 billion budget reconciliation bill, sending to Trump's desk enough funding for ICE and the Border Patrol to carry out his immigration agenda until the end of his term. Democrats were unable to include popular reforms to how immigration enforcement is carried out, demanded after ICE killed two protesters in Minneapolis. Speaker Mike Johnson says this bill's passage is good news for everyone, except them.
4: They gained absolutely nothing from their reckless crusade to return our country to open borders and unfettered mass migration.
1: Senate Republicans say they're frustrated by Democrats blocking reauthorization for FISA Section 702. For two decades, it's allowed spy agencies to collect communications between U.S. residents and foreigners without a warrant. Democrats want to keep mortgage regulator Bill Pulte from becoming the acting national intelligence director,

0: Senate Majority Leader John Thune has said, quote, we don't need a weaponized director of national intelligence, but warns against letting 702 lapse.
1: The Section 702 program will go dark. America's enemies, however, will not. They will continue working against the United States, whether that's conducting cyber attacks, planning terrorist activity, or trafficking fentanyl and other deadly drugs into our country.
0: I'm Edwin J. Vieira for Pacifica Network and Public News Service. 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
3: This is Robin Collier, president of Cultural Energy. 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Or can they instead reclaim their flag and stand up for the freedoms guaranteed by the First Amendment of speech, religion, press, assembly, and protest, and the people's power that both fuels these rights and is essential to guarantee them? There will be a rally this Sunday, June 14th, from 11 a.m. to 1 p.m. at Paseo del Pueblo Norte and Civic Plaza Drive to protect the First Amendment and to protest high prices, war, corruption, and more. You may join with Taos United in this grassroots action.
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14: On this week's episode, two New Yorkers talk about citizens' assemblies. They start with the basics. They talk about some recent citizens' assemblies done in other parts of the world and what came of them. And they discuss how meaningful it might be if one happened in New York. As you will hear, the basic idea is to choose on some random basis a group of ordinary citizens who tackle some thorny public problems, such as the climate crisis or problems related to the climate crisis.
16: Of course, there are 1,000 complications, and we get into a few of those 1,000 complications on this show. Our occasional contributor, Jack Baldwin, interviews Bob Kolodny from Extinction Rebellion New York on citizens' assemblies. This is not a rebellious conversation that you want to miss.
14: Welcome to Extinction Rebellion Radio with Elise Lane and Matthew Kearney. Extinction Rebellion is an international nonviolent direct action movement to press for action on the climate emergency.
16: This week, our occasional contributor, Jack Baldwin, is interviewing Bob Kolodny from Extinction Rebellion New York on the subject of citizens' assemblies. We'll let the two of them explain what all that means and how it might be part of addressing the climate crisis. Maybe it will have a better chance of getting somewhere than our established political processes.
14: Two New Yorkers talking about some novel political solutions.
17: Extinction Rebellion has four basic principles guiding what we do. The first is to tell the truth. The second is to act now. The third is radical democracy. And the fourth is justice for all life. We could do, and actually we should do, a whole episode on what we mean by these phrases. But that third one, radical democracy, we probably talk about the least. Comes up least often in most of our protest actions, comes up least often in most of our public statements, and comes up least often on these episodes here on this radio show. The idea, in a nutshell, is genuinely democratic government and genuinely democratic institutions reflecting the will of the people. And one way of doing that, or part of doing that, is citizens' assemblies. This episode, today, is entirely about citizens' assemblies, what they are, what's happened when they've been done in the past. If we have ordinary citizens deliberating about how to respond to the climate crisis, we expect to get a better response than the dithering and lying from our current political class. So, in this episode, our contributor Jack Baldwin interviews a citizens' assembly expert, Bob Kolodny.
14: Now for Jack and Bob.
18: Could you explain for us what is a citizens' assembly, which we'll call a CA for short? How would you personally define it?
19: Well, it's I think its fundamental character is one that it's composed of everyday citizens, and they are selected by lottery, they are chosen not because they are, you know, wealthy, charismatic, well connected, good on television, male, white. They're chosen to represent the actual population of a place, in this case, New York City, as a whole. And so they really do reflect the full range and understanding, perspective, outlook of the people of New York.
18: Of course, the Citizens Assembly is not a new idea. Could you please give us some examples of CAs in Europe and the U.S., what they had in common and what they accomplished?
19: In Ireland, for example, they've had ongoing assemblies. That is, they've established assemblies over a number of years, a different group each time. And they've asked them, those assemblies, to address, in some cases, particularly knotty problems. The most dramatic of those was an assembly that addressed the Irish constitutional prohibition against abortion. And so the politicians were deadlocked and clearly were not able to resolve that issue within a parliamentary context. The Citizens' Assembly took up the issue, and an assembly involves a lot of information and education and then discussion among the members and a lot of questions of experts. So it's not just a poll or people just registering their prior opinions, their pre-opinions. And the assembly voted, I forget the number, I think it was 62% in favor of abolishing the prohibition against abortion. In other words, making it legal. That was then went to a referendum for the population of Ireland large. And the vote for the referendum was a very similar, was within a couple of percentage points of the vote that the assembly did.
18: Excuse me. That is something that the politicians themselves would never have, presumably never have come to a conclusion about because for reasons of political pressure. Is that correct?
19: That is the commentary that I've read and heard from, you know, many, many people who were involved. The same thing, almost a rerun, and actually it happened earlier, was on same-sex marriage. As a Catholic country, there was, you know, really, really struggling with, you know, that issue as they did with abortion. And a citizens' assembly was organized around that issue, came out in favor of abolishing the prohibition, which was also in the Constitution. That was put to a referendum, and the people of Ireland abolished that constitutional provision. In other words, they eliminated it. So same-sex marriage is now legal in Ireland. So those are two particularly vivid examples. I think most people feel that the assemblies in those cases were the critical ingredient that made this possible.
18: And could you describe briefly the assembly in France, which had directly to do with the climate crisis?
19: Yeah, the assembly in France, which is even more recent than the Irish. Irish happened in the teens, in the 2000 teens. The French assembly just ended less than a year ago, or maybe about a year ago. The president of France, it turns out, after some negotiating with climate groups and democracy reform advocates, announced a 150-person assembly. They met in person for a while and then online, COVID. They met on weekends, and they were asked to address a fundamental question, how do we reduce emissions? I forget the exact number that Macron asked them to deal with. I think it was 40% by 2040. And they came up with 149 recommendations. I think people were anticipating to come up with a dozen. At least that's sort of what I've heard. And those were sent to Macron. And then he decided, even though he had originally committed not to filter those recommendations, he took three of them out. He said, I'm not going to forward these. And then this stuff was forwarded to the legislature. Some of them have passed. Some of them have gotten pretty watered down. The lobbyists got to them. So the actual outcomes of the assembly, you know, are, I think, a mixed picture. I think that what I might say is significant about that assembly, apart from the fact that it was the most visible and the most well-known national assembly on the climate, was that the city of Paris just a month ago established a permanent, that is the city council of the city of Paris, established a permanent citizens assembly to guide the council in its legislation. That assembly will have powers to nominate legislation, that is to propose things. They will have power to review and recommend legislation, have power to kind of oversee and monitor what's happened in the parliament. Quite extensive powers. British held a national one, the Germans held one, the Danes have held one. We're learning. This is an international kind of experiment in figuring out a different and better way to work. I just want to say, Jack, that there is a history in the United States. Even though it's not a household term, a citizen assembly or deliberative democracy, a lot of this happened in the States in the 1990s, first decade of this century. I was involved in some of it, so I know it firsthand. In New York, we held a 5,000-person assembly to review the plans for the rebuilding of the World Trade Center a year after the attack. The city and the state had got some architects, so there was a plan. And we recruited 5,000 people to come to the Javits Center to be presented with the plans that had been developed, the plans for the memorial, the plans for the compensation and rebuilding of Lower Manhattan, all the small businesses and the residents who had been displaced. And so that was part of the process as well. And the outcome of that thing was the memorial you see today. The memorial that had been planned and was proposed looked nothing like what actually then got built. And as a result of that day, the city and state agency that was responsible for this said, we're going to go back to the drawing boards. In other words, they heard a large public, and the large public was not satisfied with what they had to offer. And on that spot, the director of that agency said, okay, I get it. We're going to go back to the drawing boards. And he did. They had an international competition, which they had never had from the beginning. They just selected architects and planners. And they had an international competition for the memorial.

0: You are listening to Extinction Rebellion Radio on Pacifica Radio Network. I'm Matthew Kearney, also producing this episode, Elise Lane. You heard from her at the very beginning. In this episode, we take a look at the idea of citizens' assemblies. Jack Baldwin is talking with Bob Kolodny, who's an expert on citizens' assemblies, about this idea of a randomly selected group of ordinary people deliberating about policy. Jack and Bob get into the strengths of citizens' assemblies, perhaps the weaknesses of citizens' assemblies, how they are organized and facilitated, and how it might produce a better outcome than just whatever the people who win elections decide to do. How can that be, you might wonder? Aren't elections just the pure democratic process? Don't we have perfectly free choice of our elected representatives? And don't those elected representatives just perfectly and transparently, with no filters and no distortion, don't they just perfectly reflect the will of the people? Isn't government as it is doing just great at that? I mean, it's not as if money can buy elections in this country or in other countries. It's not as if celebrity name recognition can get you winning elections, right? It's not as if influence or status within the Democratic Party or the Republican Party is what decides who ends up on the ballot, right? Surely no party boss puts their thumb on the scale of whose name gets on the ballot. That stuff doesn't happen, right? So we have these perfectly pure elections in the United States, and of course in other countries too. So we shouldn't even consider this citizens' assembly idea that might be a different kind of reflection of the will of the people, right? If you answered wrong to any of the above, then this episode is good food for thought to you. And actually, if you answered correct to any of the above, you need to listen to this episode too, because we might need to do a little bit of re-education then. Okay, so back to the main thread of the Jack and Bob conversation.
1: From what you're describing, it seems that people of very different backgrounds and ideologies would make up a typical citizens' assembly. And so it seems possible or even likely that people who are not well informed about the climate or even climate change deniers might very easily become members of a citizens' assembly. Do you consider this fact to be a flaw in the CA model?
2: Yeah, no, in fact, it actually is the secret ingredient, or it's one of the fundamental ingredients, that the citizens' assembly has to be truly representative. It needs to actually be a snapshot of the people of New York, and we're bound to have people who either don't think it's an issue or who think it's a fraud or who are not particularly concerned about climate change and don't think it, you know, is something that they need to, you know, pay any particular attention to. I think that's been the history of these events, and was it certainly the history in Ireland. There's some wonderful stories about that. What happens in these assemblies is that it's not simply people engaging around their previous thinking. It's people talking to each other about the kind of impacts that this issue is having for them. And there's a remarkable kind of shift away from people identifying ideologically or in some partisan way into actually hearing each other and taking in, because it's at a personal direct exchange, why the other person sees it differently than they do. There's just a lot of data on that. And I've seen it for myself again and again. What promises to be, or what seems to start with a lot of disagreement, ends up with a lot of people acknowledging that they've shifted their views and that they've moved in some way towards a different perspective based on the experience they have with each other. I think that's hard for people to believe, because we become so, I think, troubled and distracted by the kind of partisanship that's so familiar in the political scene these days. It's not entirely new, but it certainly seems to be a lot more vivid than it was earlier in my lifetime. Anyhow.
1: It's like armed camps now.
2: Yeah.
1: But this overcomes that. This process of community overcomes that factor, in your opinion.
2: It's proven to be the case pretty consistently. And of course, these processes are facilitated. In other words, this is not something where you just get a bunch of people in a room and you let them have at it. you organize impartial experts to come in and give, at least they may not be impartial, but there is a matter of giving impartial evidence on the issue that is being addressed. And then you have testimony from interest groups, from all of the people who want to influence that decision. And then there's a process of deliberation where people meet in small groups and they're facilitated. They are supported to make sure that nobody monopolizes airtime, that people get heard, that, you know, conflict and issues get worked so that they don't simply undermine the process. There's a science and art to managing and conducting these things.
1: Yes, we'll get to the importance of those roles a bit later. Now, the CAA is applicable or could be to communities all over the world. But as a New Yorker, I feel that it's especially applicable to my city. How do you think a CAA relating to climate change would be particularly appropriate in New York?
2: Well, I don't know that it would be particularly appropriate in New York.
1: Well, the city council voted a resolution of a climate emergency.
2: That's right. And since then, we've seen some legislation, some positive legislation. We've seen no comprehensive way of addressing the climate crisis. We've seen bills that have virtues that we certainly would be in favor. I would love to see them pass. It's not like I'm against positive legislation. But there is no comprehensive plan, really, that has been legislatively enacted. There's a paper plan that the mayor has created, or the mayor's office has created, that it's revised recently. But it's just a plan on paper. There's no teeth.
1: So much depends for the successful operation of a CAA on the quality and experience of the managers, facilitators, and subject matter experts. As someone with experience planning participatory democracy forums, could you speak to this issue?
2: And there are people who do this work, who have done it in the U.S. There are people all over the world who do it. I think it's important to note that Extinction Rebellion's role in advocating for this is just that. We want to see this happen. We want to see guidelines and guardrails that make sure the process has integrity. We want to make sure that the city council understands the need to bring in people with real skills and experience. But XR would not run this. It would not be up to us to decide how the thing would be managed, how people would be selected to do all of that work. We would be certainly interested observers and wanting to make sure that it stayed the course, but we would not be running it. No interest group on any side of the climate issues would be authorized to manage this thing. That's exactly why we need an independent body and independent managers in order to preserve the integrity of the project and to make sure that the outcomes are seen as legitimate and honest and really based on the best judgment of everyday New Yorkers.
1: I think that's a very important point. It's not Extinction Rebellion Citizens Assembly, it's the People's Citizens Assembly. And that's something that has to be stressed. I think that quite a few people who are not conversant with climate justice issues in general are bewildered sometimes when social justice concerns are brought into the climate debate. Could you clarify why, for Extinction Rebellion activists, issues of social justice are relevant to the climate crisis and how all this is relevant to CAAs?
2: Yeah, well, that's a large topic. I mean, there's absolutely no question. Everyone who looks at the situation knows that the impacts of climate change already are visited much more frequently with much greater force on people of color. This is throughout the world, it's certainly throughout the United States, certainly true in New York.
1: The tricky part about a CAA is that there's often no requirement for politicians to adopt its recommendations, even in cases in which a government official or body commissioned the assembly. How can one prevent assembly reports from being tossed into the circular file by politicians?
2: Yeah, well, it's a nice question, and of course, it's the challenge because we're working with a kind of a new democratic model. This is being kind of invented and refined around the world now, but it's being born in a context in which there's the regular political processes, and you can't simply supplant those processes with this new form without people getting a chance to see it at work, without people coming to believe that it actually, you know, could be an alternative way that we could make some decisions, many decisions, or even all decisions. So we're going to have to live with that. One, in terms of preserving the integrity of the outcomes when they are handed over to elected officials, one would be to get as strong a commitment as we could possibly get in the enactment of the, you know, in the sponsoring legislation. Two is to make sure that there's lots of media attention to build into the process, which would be, I think, to some extent a given when you do something like this in a city like New York. I think it'd be novel enough so that the media would probably pay attention even without extra encouragement, but give extra encouragement to that attention. And then third, what's happened in many places, France, for example, after the assembly was done, the assembly constituted itself as a kind of a NGO. They called themselves the 150, which is the number of participants. And they've been watchdogging the government. They've been spokespeople and speaking to the press, speaking to the media, speaking to the general public.

You heard from her at the very beginning. In this episode, we take a look at the idea of citizens' assemblies. Jack Baldwin is talking with Bob Kolodny, who's an expert on citizens' assemblies, about this idea of a randomly selected group of ordinary people deliberating about policy. Jack and Bob get into the strengths of citizens' assemblies, perhaps the weaknesses of citizens' assemblies, how they are organized and facilitated, and how it might produce a better outcome than just whatever the people who win elections decide to do. Don't we have perfectly free choice of our elected representatives? And don't those elected representatives just perfectly and transparently, with no filters and no distortion, don't they just perfectly reflect the will of the people? Back to the main thread of the Jack and Bob conversation.

0: Could you give us your final comment on Citizens Assembly?
1: Well, my final comment. I'm aware that this is, it's an unusual concept, or it's an unfamiliar concept, or, it sort of seems like, well, how could, a group of everyday people deal with such a complicated subject that everybody else has been tripping over and stumbling over and not getting very far, let me say, with. I think that this deserves, some real test here. And if any place in the U.S. that's ripe for this, I think having one at the national level would be a pretty far reach at the moment, although we haven't ruled it out. But if New York did one, that would create the possibility for a lot of other places in the U.S. and the U.S. as a whole to take it on. If we do it and we do it well, there's a lot riding on that. Just to say again, these kinds of things, not exactly what I've described, but very close cousins, were done in New Orleans after Katrina to determine what the rebuilding of the city should look like. The mayor of Washington did a budget consultation annually with a citizens assembly to determine how he was going to allocate his budget, a kind of participatory budgeting like we've had in New York, but really at a mega scale, because he was really giving that assembly the authority to allocate his budget proportions, what was going to go to what.
0: Yes.
1: And a number of other places, healthcare in California. In other words, it's not as if we have no experience with this. It's just that it isn't part of our kind of, what do you call it? Our democratic, shared democratic kind of stories and heritage, but it's there to be resurrected and to be appreciated. And I think we actually have more experience with this and more possibilities than most of us are aware of.

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0: or mail or drop a check in our mailbox at KCEI 112 Civic Plaza Drive, Taos, New Mexico, 87571. Thanks to all our generous donors. As America approaches its 250th anniversary, can the public let strong arm tactics and corruption define the moment? Or can they instead reclaim their flag and stand up for the freedoms guaranteed by the First Amendment of speech, religion, press, assembly, and protest, and the people's power that both fuels these rights and is essential to guarantee them? There will be a rally this Sunday, June 14th, from 11 a.m. to 1 p.m. at Paseo del Pueblo Norte and Civic Plaza Drive to protect the First Amendment and to protest high prices, war, corruption, and more. You may join with Taos United in this grassroots action.
1: Even darkness must pass, and a new day will come. And when the sun shines out, it'll shine out the clearer.
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6: 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I'm Chris Garlock. Elise and I are in Chicago getting ready for the Labor Heritage Foundation's annual Great Labor Arts Exchange, which this year is part of the Biennial Labor Notes Conference. Thousands, and I mean thousands, of union activists, labor artists, musicians, writers, organizers, and storytellers are gathering this weekend to share ideas, sharpen skills, and celebrate worker culture. If you're attending the conference, we look forward to meeting you. And if you can't be here in person, you can still follow all the action throughout the weekend on the Labor Heritage Foundation's social media channels. Plus, we'll be recording some of the performances and workshops for future shows. On today's show, actor and SAG-AFTRA president Sean Astin explains why he's all in on the labor movement. We'll visit a remarkable labor mural preserved by the Labor Archives of Washington, hear about organizing workers in the South from historian and union activist Max Krochmal, stop by one of America's last surviving socialist labor halls, and we close with a reminder of how Senator Joseph McCarthy helped tear apart much of the labor movement. But first, here's Harold Phillips with the latest labor arts news.
7: Thanks, Chris. SAG-AFTRA members have ratified a 4-year contract with major studios and streaming companies that includes new provisions on synthetic actors and a merger of the union's 2 pension funds. The contract allows producers to use AI performers only if they bring, quote, significant additional value, unquote, compared to a live actor or that actor's digital avatar. In an update to a story we've previously covered, Mid-Continent Public Library workers just voted to form a union with Communications Workers of America Local 6360. One of the largest public library systems in the United States, MCPL covers 3 counties across the Kansas City metropolitan area. The new bargaining unit includes nearly 700 part-time and full-time librarians, early literacy associates, information technology staff, delivery services staff, and other critical workers. Turning to the National Labor Arts calendar, Thursday night will see a celebration of the launch of Joe Uline's memoir, 3 Roads, Labor, Music, Ecology, at the UAW Local 600 Hall in Dearborn, Michigan. This weekend, the Working Theater will present Stage Left, which includes 5 new plays about working people, in New York. And the Labor Heritage Foundation will be in Chicago this weekend for the Great Labor Arts Exchange, taking place at the Biennial Labor Notes Conference. The expected 5,000 Labor Notes Conference attendees will have the chance to take part in open mics, workshops, a Saturday night concert, and more. I'm Harold Phillips. That's your labor arts news on the Labor Heritage Power Hour. More stories and the labor arts calendar are available at laborheritage.org. Back to you, Chris. Wish I was headed to Chicago with you.
6: Thanks, Harold. Speaking of Sean Astin, one of the highlights of this week's AFL-CIO convention was Sean's rousing speech. Most people know Astin from The Goonies, Rudy, Stranger Things, or, of course, Lord of the Rings. These days, he's also president of SAG-AFTRA, representing 160,000 performers, journalists, recording artists, and media workers. In this speech, Astin explains why labor solidarity matters and why he believes unions remain one of the strongest forces for democracy in America. Here's AFL-CIO President Liz Schuler.
8: The fourth national president of Screen Actors Guild, SAG-AFTRA, Sean Astin.
1: Well, Madam President, you said to make it count, so here we go. When I was a boy, I walked my first picket line, and since I've marched with garment workers and longshoremen, with metal workers and baristas. Few things in this world make your heart beat stronger and fill your eyes with tears more than those moments of pride that flow when you stand up for people who work hard and find themselves saying in one voice, no more. No more greed. No more recklessness. No more pushing until tomorrow the fairness that belongs to us today. When we say we will not give in, we will not settle. In all of the job actions, Labor Day functions, political campaigns, lobbying, and more, the AFL-CIO has been for me, personally, a towering beacon of labor power, worker muscle. I've marveled at its righteousness and deep influence in America, and now I get to be here. And know you and work with you. I called my wife Friday night to share my first thoughts about the AFL-CIO's convention, and I said, this is it. This is how we fix what's wrong. This is how we make things right. I am in awe of this place, and I am indebted to all of you for your example and your inspiration. My name is Sean Astin, and I'm the president of SAG-AFTRA. And along with our delegation, we represent 160,000 of your closest friends. Our members are film and television performers, background actors, stunt performers, singers, dancers, pilots, puppeteers, voiceover artists, video game performers, influencers, recording artists, broadcast journalists, and more. If you're alive on planet Earth today, you know us. Before becoming SAG-AFTRA president, like my mother, Patty Duke, before me, I was a delegate at my own union's convention. Well, first I was a Goonie, and then Rudy, then a hobbit named Sam, Bob in Stranger Things, and Doug in 51st Dates. And then I was a national and a local board member. I've served on dozens of committees. Liz and Fred, I'm incredibly proud to be a part of this organization under your leadership. And to all of you fellow first-timers at this convention, I am proud to start my AFL-CIO journey with you. I pray that our idealism and moxie only grows over time. I can't wait for us all to find ways of supporting each other as we represent our members. Our convention theme, with you, unions changing lives. Standing on this stage on my grandmother's 113th birthday, honoring my mother's legacy, with humility and gratitude for the opportunity to add my voice to the moment, I am born again labor. And I couldn't be any more changed by unions, and I couldn't be any more with you. Every time I see my members in need, when I see the pain and awfulness that exists in this world, as I anguish about injustice, I will steel myself with the knowledge that being connected to the AFL-CIO is about linking arms with greatness and having ever more opportunity to do something to be of service. As president, first and always to my members, and now extending the blessing of that opportunity to grow bonds of fellowship with the leaders in this room and our members around the world, and to ensure that SAG-AFTRA continues to exist in sacred partnership with the AFL-CIO and everyone who's dedicated to advocating for the plight of workers. Finally, mindful of the broadcasters, our embattled broadcasters that my union represents, who are in the fight of their lives, I say that I love my country. I love my freedom of speech. I love my freedom to assemble, rights that every one of our organizations count on for our survival, rights paid for with blood. If we don't defend those rights together now, we will lose them. Our members deserve the truth, the whole truth, and the objective truth that comes from trained professionals reporting. Our members deserve the best information available about the issues that affect them, to make the best informed decisions for themselves and our labor movement. We're going to need everyone in this fight. And now, Lord of the Rings. It's like in the great stories, Mr. Frodo. The ones that really matter. Full of darkness and danger they were. And sometimes you didn't want to know the end. Because how could the end be happy? How could the world go back to the way it was when so much bad had happened? But in the end, it's only a passing thing, this shadow. Even darkness must pass, and a new day will come. And when the sun shines out, it'll shine out the clearer. Those are the stories that stayed with you, that meant something, even if you're too small to understand why. But I think, Mr. Frodo, I do understand. Folk in those stories had lots of chances of turning back, only they didn't, because they were holding on to something. What are we holding on to, Sam? That there's some good left in this world, Mr. Frodo, and it's worth fighting for. Yeah. Our members, their families, our communities are the good in the world that the AFL-CIO has always and will always fight for, and I will fight with you all until the end of time. Si se puede.
6: Actor and SAG-AFTRA President Sean Astin speaking at the AFL-CIO convention earlier this week. I have to admit, whenever labor speeches start quoting Tolkien, I'm usually skeptical, but Astin manages to pull it off with both style and passion. Our series on the Labor Archives of Washington in Seattle wraps up this week with the story of how the archives helped document the history of a remarkable mural that survived decades in storage before finding a new life on public display. The story touches on labor history, anti-fascism, civil rights, and the people who refused to let a piece of worker culture disappear. Here's producer Harold Phillips with Labor Archives of Washington founding archivist Connor Casey.
9: So Pablo O'Higgins was born Paul O'Higgins in Utah. Despite the fact that he is celebrated and remembered rightfully as a Mexican muralist, he is a muralist of the Mexican mural movement. He is not a Mexican muralist, if that makes sense. He's actually an Anglo person from Utah. So around 1924, O'Higgins moves to Mexico City and he participates. You know, the Mexican mural movement really as an outgrowth of the Mexican Revolution, this populist agenda. It's creating things. You know, you may be familiar with people like Diego Rivera, Frida Kahlo, Cisqueros. These are people who are trying to do public art on purpose, and it has a lot of the iconography and populist themes that happened with the Mexican Revolution. But there's also this interesting exchange that's happening between the United States and Mexico at this time, and you'll notice it in the iconography of the mural we're going to see. But in 1945, the Shipscalers Union, which itself was founded in the 30s, it began as a largely Scandinavian boatyard union in the Ballard area of Seattle around 1933. But as World War II advanced and ships contracts started to ramp up and military production ramped up, a lot more women came to do industrial work in the shipyards. There was also many workers of color, including African Americans that were drawn from largely the South. There were other people from different countries, including people from the Philippines and Latin America, that were all members of this union. So the union gets extremely diverse, and this is the union that represents them. And the kind of cool thing is that they had a union hall here in Seattle's Central District on Madison. We're doing local events. They had dances. They had fundraisers, all from this union hall, because it was a diverse union. Part of this kind of commitment is also manifest in this 1945 mural that gets painted and installed in their union hall that Pablo O'Higgins does for them. And it's called the Struggle Against Racial Discrimination. It shows union officers of the actual local looking over plans. It shows Abraham Lincoln. It shows a Mexican labor leader that are all engaged in this effort to defeat fascism, showing fascism as this international project and workers on the forefront of this struggle for democracy and this transnational project of people trying to liberate themselves and the world from the threat of fascism. And you'll see in some of the iconography of the mural, there's a swastika being torn in half. There's a Klansman being trounced. And it's very to accommodate a door that was in their union hall. Now, in 1959, the Shipscalers Union sells its hall. And then it basically gets forgotten and lost. It's separate. Sometime in 1967, somebody inquires about the mural and the physical plant offers to uncreate it for free. Basically, somebody from the union just sends a picture to this person. Or this, you asked about how John Coughlin and Pablo O'Higgins became actually lifelong friends. Coughlin remembered that there was this lost mural, and he contacted Roberto Maestas, who later became part of the Centro de la Raza. But Maestas and some students were involved in campus Mexican-American organizing. They were called MECHA, Movimiento Estudiantil de Aztlán. And so it was a Mexican-American, at that time they were calling themselves Chicanos, so that was how people referred to themselves. And they were demanding that the mural be recovered as a central plank for their demands. They framed it within a kind of the contemporary struggles against discrimination. So in other words, this mural that is called the Struggle Against Racial Discrimination becomes the center point of this struggle against racial discrimination for these students at the University of Washington. And so as another part of this activism, they demand the creation of a College of Ethnic Studies, and they want a Chicano studies program. And as part of this, they occupy the president's office. And they demand the restoration of this mural, and they demand an apology from UW for squandering or hiding this amazing piece of Mexican-American history. So what happens is UW, you know, oftentimes institutions and bureaucracies build themselves up to deferred immediate demands, right? And so they said that they couldn't immediately create these programs that the students wanted. And they also said that they couldn't necessarily do what the students demanded, which was hire Pablo O'Higgins to directly restore the mural. But somehow or other, behind closed doors, they scared up the money to create the funding to have Pablo O'Higgins come to Seattle from Mexico and do a mural, community mural class over the summer. And of course, coincidentally, he wound up restoring the mural with the money for that class.
6: That's exactly why archives matter. Without people willing to preserve records, stories, photographs, and artwork, entire chapters of working-class history can simply vanish. Speaking of history, our next guest argues that labor and civil rights history have always been intertwined. From America's Workforce, historian Max Krochmal discusses organizing in the South, multiracial labor coalitions, and why workers can't afford to wait for politicians

0: 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Here's America's Workforce host, Ed Flash Ferens.
1: Our featured guest today is Max Krockmal. Max is a professor of history and director of justice studies at the University of New Orleans. He's also on the local executive board of United Campus Workers Southeast, and that's part of the Communication Workers of America Local 3821. Max, welcome to America's Workforce. Thanks for joining us. We're going to talk about Black and Mexican-American civil rights in Texas going back to the 1960s. We're going to get into that and the organizing in New Orleans. But tell me a little bit more about United Campus Workers. I'd like to start right there, if you will. Go ahead.
2: So United Campus Workers is a wall-to-wall union of people who work in higher education in the South, primarily in the public sector. We're in, you know, deep red states. We're in right-to-work country. Most of our states do not permit collective bargaining, and we're building a union anyway. And so our idea is that we have direct join, so members voluntarily sign up and give us their dues, and we build power at the work site. We have organizing committees on campuses across the South, and have managed to win huge increases for our members outside of the framework of collective bargaining. It's sort of in some ways a model for the future of labor in a post NLRB world, and a way to make some headway here in the South. We have close to 5,000 members in our local, and so we've been able to win living wage campaigns across the region. Right now, we have a campaign that Higher Ed Fights Back against the sort of broad attacks on higher education and labor that are happening across the country. And we do have a legislative and political action committee that is working on getting good people in office and changing the laws. We have a couple states, like where I live in Louisiana, where it's not outright forbidden. And so I think we're exploring what opportunities there may be in places like this as well. But the idea is that we can't wait for the politicians to build worker power. We can go ahead and create organizations for the long haul now, and we can win real benefits for our members.
1: I find it interesting that you came out with a book, Blue Texas, and considering what's going on in Texas right now, I thought that would be interesting to start right there. And this all has to do about, to your point, bringing people together, a multiracial liberal coalition, making sure that everybody, no matter what color they are, gets together and has better working conditions. Talk to me about Blue Texas.
2: Yeah, so I'll just start by saying that there's a sort of artificial separation among a lot of people when they think about the civil rights movements. They tend to think of it as being about access or just about civil rights, about equality of opportunity. And in fact, they were economic justice struggles from the very beginning, and they were labor struggles from the very beginning. And so what I do in the book Blue Texas is, starting in the 1930s, I look at ordinary working people, trade unionists, community organizers, who separately in Black and Mexican American communities, as well as in predominantly white labor union settings, all started to build various types of struggles and resist racial capitalism in the Jim Crow South. And over the course of several decades, they experimented with building alliances with each other. They often did not go well in the beginning. There was a lot of distance. There was a lot of distrust, even some disharmony. But by the 1960s, they formed something that they called the Democratic Coalition, in which they could work together in the electoral arena and in the streets fighting for civil rights and fighting for union rights and economic justice for all. And so they were really able to change the fabric of Texas from being a one-party, solid South Democratic state, or the old Democratic Dixiecrat party, to breaking open the Democratic Party to include liberals and civil rights advocates to gain control in the cities of the state, and of course now they're again their descendants are fighting one-party rule once again, but they have this history that they can draw upon that I chart in the book.
1: It's interesting. You mentioned the Democrats in the South, which were actually the Republicans, and the Democrats today are the Republicans.
2: Right.
1: There's a switch that happened some years back. Let's now talk about organizing, labor organizing, specifically in New Orleans. And apparently This involves a tragedy to some degree about an individual, a black union member who was shot and killed by a police officer going back to 1947. Can you take me back to that time and tell me what happened and how that affected the area and how it led to more organizing?
2: Yeah, so it was actually early 1948. I may have tipped you the wrong date there, but it's so Royal Brooks was a member of the FTA, the Food and Tobacco and Allied Workers of America, which previously was the UCAPAWA. It was this broad union of cannery and packing house workers, as well as sometimes agricultural field workers that started in the 1930s and spread across the country and included members of all racial backgrounds. Its membership by the 40s was majority women. And women of people of color were better represented in its leadership than any other union in the U.S. at the time. It was affiliated with the CIO, and it had a tradition of left alliances as well, political left. So it was a union that fairly represented its black members. It was a union that put civil rights issues and labor rights issues together and fought for both. And so, yeah, Mr. Brooks, he was a member and worked in a packing facility in the West Bank outside of New Orleans. And he was in Gretna, which is just across the river, and near the ferry terminal downtown there. He got involved in a dispute with a bus driver, a white bus driver. He essentially was trying to pay a fare for a white woman in an act of courtesy because there had been some confusion, I guess, that he'd gotten on, someone got on the wrong bus. And the white bus driver, you know, believed that this was this great transgression, that a black man would be courteous in this way and providing for a white woman. It was not the kind of chivalry that the white Southern patriarchy normally accommodated or advocated for, you know, in contrast, it sort of rose the old specter of black men's hypersexuality. In any case, the bus driver, you know, chased Mr. Brooks off the bus. They involved the police, and a police officer beat and killed Royal Brooks right there in the street for everyone to see. So in one sense, that's not an unusual story, right? In the Jim Crow period, black men were routinely assaulted by police officers, killed by police officers, as well as, of course, by mob violence. And in most cases, nothing happened, right? In most cases, African Americans had to resist in quiet ways, and they might have to flee the area, or they might have to find other ways to survive. But what was unusual about Royal Brooks' case was that he was a union member, and he was in a city with a dynamic labor movement. And so the labor movement rallied behind him, and they formed a coalition for civil rights in Louisiana that brought together left and civil rights and labor groups from all over the region. And his story got out there, and there was a tremendous amount of pressure put on local governments to the point that this police officer was actually brought to court, brought to trial, and indicted on charges of killing Roy Brooks. Now, the jury very quickly acquitted the police officer. He got off. But the fact that there was this trial and this sort of cause célèbre, this massive sensation of a movement surrounding his murder was a real break with past traditions in the South. And I could just add one thing, which is that now there's actually a marker there by the ferry terminal in Gretna, thanks to the work of the Civil Rights and Restorative Justice Project out of Northeastern University. They came down and did a whole bunch of research, and it's actually marked in the landscape, which is a beautiful thing.
1: So if it wasn't for the unions and the solidarity of the unions rallying around Royal Brooks, this would not have happened. It's pretty obvious here. I have to ask you, how did that affect organizing from that point on and race relations in general?
2: Well, in general, the 1940s saw a vibrant labor movement in New Orleans and across, scattered other parts of the state. You know, sadly, I think, you know, that movement, well, let me back up. That movement was heavily populated by African Americans. The CIO, Congress of Industrial Organizations, as it did across the country, you know, attracted black members who voted with their feet and voted for the union in huge numbers. They were the most likely group to join during the World War II period and in the years immediately following. Unfortunately, in New Orleans and everywhere else, the second Red Scare took a huge toll on the labor and civil rights movement. So the union that Mr. Brooks was a member of was ultimately kicked out of the CIO. It was charged with having communist leadership. It lost its rights under the Taft-Hartley Act, so it could no longer have the protections of the NLRA. And so many other organizations then, of course, purged their communist members. The NAACP, as a leading civil rights organization, also engaged in rather aggressive anti-communism. So the story, sadly, here is across America was a huge amount of retrenchment taking place in the late 40s and 50s, where those once vibrant organizations were really subjected to extra scrutiny, and the bosses took advantage of the political situation to bust the unions wherever they could. That said, among the rank and file, many ordinary African Americans, white folks, Mexican Americans in the Southwest kept organizing, and so we see kind of more subterranean struggles into the 1950s and beyond.
1: Mm-hmm. That was a difficult time. Yeah, you mentioned the Red Scare. Those were the McCarthy days in America, which was very, very sad, and a lot of it just made up, just completely made up. You have a traveling exhibition, Don't Stand Alone. I need some more information on that. It sounds like what you're telling me is on the road. Is that what's going on here?
2: Yeah, I mean, it's on the road locally. So I was fortunate when I moved to New Orleans a few years ago. I knew some other labor historians here, and they invited me into a collaboration to work on building this exhibition. It actually started as a project of the New Orleans Workers Center for Racial Justice, which is an amazing organization in its history. And they had a Black worker timeline that they had built with their members. And then COVID happened and it kind of went away. And so a bunch of us came back and worked with the Workers Center to revive this project. And so along with our students, we researched 14 episodes in New Orleans Black labor history since the Civil War. So we didn't get into enslavement and the major uprisings and all of that, because some of that's been studied before. We wanted to focus on the period since the Industrial Revolution. And so we went out and we studied all these things, many of which had never appeared in history book before, some of which were somewhat better known. And we produced a physical exhibition with 14 panels in it. And we were able to go and show it at different venues around town. First at a space that Tulane University runs in Central City, which is a predominantly Black neighborhood. And then it went to different libraries around the area. And so it's called Don't Stand Alone, which is a quote that we get from one of our interviews that we did for the project. A worker, there was a sort of a garment industry in the city, sort of light manufacturing sweatshops with predominantly Black workers in them. And they never achieved success in union organizing. But in the process of experimenting with it and also just being in a community that was very pro-labor, this interviewee told us about how, you know, the difference that unions made when they were present and that they made in her brother's life. And she said, you know, when you have a union, you don't stand alone, you can fight back. And so we see these great stories in the exhibit, everything from surprising groups like domestic workers, working in people's households and forming organizations of different kinds. We have a chapter or a panel in the exhibition about Black sex workers in Storyville who managed to defeat a Jim Crow ordinance in the 1917, which is pretty remarkable accomplishment. And then we see more traditional labor things, you know, the story of the teachers union in New Orleans, the United Teachers of New Orleans, which was an AFT affiliate, which was a very powerful, very militant Black led integrated union by the 70s and 80s that became the largest union in the state and was a hugely important political player in the city and the state until Hurricane Katrina. We talk about the hotel workers that are now the backbone of the economy. And then we go back to things like the longshoremen who were the backbone of our earlier economy and also part of a general strike. So it's a really wonderful project. It included collaboration for every panel. We had a different union or community organization involved in crafting it, in the research and the writing. And so whenever we've taken it on the road, it's gotten a lot of positive attention. And this week, it's actually going to be shown at the Netroots Nation convention, which is meeting here in New Orleans. And then in the fall, it'll be on campus at my university, at the University of New Orleans. So it's very exciting. And we keep having more requests to show it and to have different kinds of public conversations and programs in conjunction with it.
1: You got to take that all through the South, my brother. We need some help down there. We really do. You know, I'm glad that it's being well received. Max, I have to ask you, you know, unions are in favor right now. Gallup says the favorability rating is well over 70%, especially among young people. What about at the University of New Orleans? I mean, this is a very engaging conversation here. How are your students reacting to where unions are today? I mean, you give them a very rich history, but you know, we're under attack every day. But what are they saying to you?
2: Yeah, well, you're right. The unions are overwhelmingly popular in all the polling we've seen. I think I saw 70% the other day of workers want to join a union if they had the opportunity in the United States. And among young people, I think those numbers are even higher. I mean, these are people who have been listening to the message that the Bernie Sanders and others are putting forward about inequality and about the ways in which unions help to fix that and to bring us things like free healthcare and free education. And so they're very keen on the idea. They don't know much. They don't have family histories like a lot of people in the Northeast might, right? They to the extent that they do, those, you know, that a lot of those earlier struggles were crushed. And so we're recovering the history, but it's not always a living history in people's homes. You know, it's really funny. When I first came to New Orleans a few years ago, I was teaching the Wagner Act, and our students at the university here, they're all working class. They're incredibly diverse. And so I was teaching the Wagner Act and all the rights that it created for workers. And I had a student raise his hand and say, wait a minute, like, is this the law in the South too? And I said, well, yeah, in fact, it is. And he said, well, that does not align at all with my experience, right? I worked at Home Depot, and at Home Depot, they did this and that to us. And somebody else raised their hand and said, yeah, I was working in a restaurant, and they were always stealing from us. And somebody said the word union, and they got fired. So I think it's a real revelation that there is this thing called the labor movement, and there are these rights that exist that we can continue to fight for and uphold. And you know, New Orleans is really enjoying a moment right now in which labor organizing is taking place all over the city, and young people are very much involved with it. We have, you know, we have several Starbucks locations where young people are organizing unions. I have an oral history project I'm doing here. We have something called the Economic Justice Research Lab. We just did an interview with a young man who had launched a union drive at a local Lowe's store, Lowe's, you know, hardware store. And he ultimately got fired for his union work. But just a couple of weeks ago, the company finally agreed to a settlement, paying out thousands of dollars to him and his colleagues who had been retaliated against. And also nationwide, Lowe's had raised wages dramatically because his store was organizing, the first in the country, right? Mm-hmm. We have in town right now, the National Nurses Union has organized a hospital here in the private sector. It's the first potentially union hospital. They won recognition, and they've now been on strike either three or four times in order to try to win a contract. And the whole community is rallying around them. So I do think we're in a moment where there's tremendous support for unions among ordinary people of all colors, of all ages. And young people are definitely here for it. They're showing up on the picket lines. They're asking us questions. They're demanding that we teach courses about it. And we're also, I think, in a moment where the bosses are digging in their heels and they're looking at the orange man in Washington to let them do whatever they want.
1: The orange man in Washington. I like that. Yeah. Max, thank you so much for joining us here on America's Workforce. And Max Crockmall, who is with the University of New Orleans, serves as professor of history and director of justice studies. I learned a lot. Thank you so much for sharing all this information with our listeners. And stay in touch with us, okay?
2: Yeah, let me know if you come to town, but thank you.
0: Historian and union activist Max Crockmall. One of the themes running through today's show is memory, how workers preserve it, pass it along, and use it to build power in the present. Our next story takes us to Barre, Vermont, home of one of the last surviving socialist labor halls in America. It's a place where labor history isn't locked behind museum glass, but remains part of a living community. Here's producer Anthony Dubinczak with the Labor Memory Project.

0: The old Labor Hall in Barrie, Vermont, is one of those places where the invisible presence of the past is all around, and its radical history feels as much part of the building as the brick and plaster. The National Historic Landmark, formerly titled the Socialist Labor Party Hall, is an extremely unique landmark in the American landscape. It is only one of the two surviving socialist halls left in the country. The other in Butte, Montana, has been renovated into luxury apartments. But today, the Labor Hall in Barrie continues to serve the community as an education center, entertainment space, meeting hall for several Vermont labor unions, and is proudly the most affordable rental hall space in the community. The road from the hall's founding to its present has been anything but a smooth ride, but it is certainly a fascinating one. Barrie, Vermont is known as the granite capital of the world for its high-quality granite and finished granite products, but it was the immigrants from Scotland working in the quarries and its artisan stonecutters from northern Italy whose skills and labor would make Barrie the granite capital. In addition to their skills and labor, these immigrant groups would also bring their histories of trade unionism and radical politics. Barrie formed its first branch of the Granite Cutters Union in 1886, what would become the Granite Cutters International Association, becoming its largest branch with 1,000 members by 1900. That year, 90% of all jobs in the city were organized. It would be that same year in 1900, upwards of 700 people would attend the dedication of the Socialist Labor Party Hall. The hall was constructed by Italian immigrants to serve as a venue for union meetings, clubs and societies of radical politics, entertainment, and to meet other various community needs. The hall would continue its mission in serving the community over the next couple of decades, especially as hard times hit in the 1930s. But it would be a combination of repeated flooding of the nearby river in the midst of the Great Depression that would no longer allow the hall to be financially sustainable. In 1936, the building was sold, spending its midlife as a packing facility and refrigeration warehouse. In 1994, the owner declared bankruptcy, and during the building's cleanout, contents from the hall's attic were hauled off to a dump. Members of the community made efforts to recover dozens of boxes of papers, but sadly, they were unsuccessful. But this devastating loss of historical records would become the spark that would lead to an incredible preservation effort. The Barrie Historical Society purchased the hall the same year. Efforts from the town and state, various unions, including the Granite Cutters Association, whose national office once resided in the building, donated money and labor. Simultaneously, historians and community members worked to nominate the hall as a National Historic Landmark, which it would achieve in May of 2000. The hall reopened on Labor Day the same year, a full century after its dedication. There's a small photograph hanging in the hall of Bernie Sanders speaking at its reopening. The hall has continued its tradition of being a community space over the last quarter century, and the success of these goals may be no more apparent than at the annual Primo Maggio event, Italian for May 1st. The event is a community gathering, observing International Workers' Day, with various festivities, labor history lectures, and a multi-course Italian dinner, which my family and I just happened to have the luck of attending. The place was packed and full of life. We met many wonderful people throughout the evening, like those we shared a table with. To our left was a couple who donated the immense amount of excellent minestrone soup, which our four-year-old daughter would not stop raving about. And to our right, a couple with deep roots in the local Italian community, one of whom, John, repaired and renovated the plaster for the entire building, something he was asked to stand and be recognized for during the evening. After cannolis were served, the crowd had the chance to hear a talk by their guest speaker, Professor Eric Loomis, author of A History of America in 10 Strikes. Using various historical examples, Professor Loomis stressed the importance of the role of government in the success or failure in worker struggles. The people who built the hall understood this, as they braved one of the most repressive eras in labor history. But out of the ranks of the hall, they would elect multiple socialist candidates in the public office. In the midst of the Q&A session, a woman named Byrne Rose stood up and announced she was running for mayor, expressing her frustration with the city's status quo and low voter turnout. Greeted by a round of applause, it was a real-time blossoming of community building and organizing for political change. Quietly, another wonderful story of culture, history, and community sat in the middle of our table, in the form of fresh sourdough bread. Upon its founding, the hall was created with the community in mind, establishing a grocery store cooperative in 1901. The high demand for fresh bread led to the creation of the Union Cooperative Store Bakery, built directly behind the hall. The bakery in the building would change hands several times over the decades. It even served as a granite storage building for a time. In 2004, the Barry Historical Society acquired the building, and years later led a community effort to restore the building, with the intention of reopening a bakery on the historic site of the Union Co-op. In 2018, Rise Up Bakery opened its doors. Today, the bakery is run by a husband and wife team, Jim and Larissa Huss. They moved back to Jim's home state of Vermont after years of running an artisanal bakery in Ukraine. Jim welcomed me and my daughter in to see the bakery's operation. The delicious breads they offer are truly of an international influence. One of these breads they are particularly proud of, the Fumagalli Italian Roll, named in honor of Battista Fumagalli, who headed the bakery on the site from 1910 to 1929, and in socialist ethos, offered his bakers a work-sharing schedule that allowed a larger number of people to benefit and keep the bakery thriving in harsh economic times. Jim and Larissa painstakingly recreated the specific Italian rolls baked on the premises 100 years earlier. Walking back to the labor hall from the bakery, my daughter and I were greeted by Maya Gilmore, a musician, puppeteer, and teaching artist working as the part-time manager of the old labor hall. She focuses on being the point person for community and event organizers, as well as working with the board of the Barry Historical Society to revitalize the hall as a vibrant community space and historical resource. As she led us around the hall and showed my daughter how to play the ancient pump organ sitting near the entrance, I mentioned it was refreshing and inspiring to see a real intergenerational team behind the Primo Maggio of it. She spoke to this.
1: The labor movement has afforded me possibility and comforts within the way that I approach work in the world in ways that I don't even know. And I think if the stories of the older generations that fought so hard for the labor landscape that we have right now, if those stories are not shared and passed on, so too are the inspirations and the hope of what's possible for the future of continued liberation.
2: You're welcome to. I'll keep the pump going if you want to press the key.
0: Okay. Another person I had a chance to speak with helping to organize the Primo Maggio event was Christopher Wiersema, a Vermont-based media artist and educator whose experimental documentary film, Rough Blazing Star, was the 2024 winner of the Vermont Public Award for Best Documentary at the Made Here Film Festival in Burlington, Vermont. The avant-garde documentary film revolves around radical memory in Barry, the hall, and the legendary anarchist Emma Goldman. His film and the Primo Maggio event made me think of the important role art and culture have in preserving the memory of labor history. Christopher kindly shared some of his thoughts on the subject.
3: The idea to me that the artist appreciates the memory, right? Just like you would appreciate your grandparents telling you a story that kind of connects you to your culture, right? So you, even though we live with these fragmented stories from our ancestors, it's what makes us who we are, right? So I think that there is this appreciation that many artists have for history. In Barry, Vermont, what we have is this amazing collection of memory, right? And physical spaces that are still around. There's also these stories that have been passed down that really define the people and the place just as much as the granite, the quarries, the industry, the granite sheds that are still there today.
0: Barry is pretty unique in that there are physical reminders to the granite industry and the workers who sustained it all over. The town itself is nearly a sculpture garden. Granite sculptures dot the landscape, like the prominent Stonecutters Monument, honoring the Italian immigrant artisan stonecutters, which was dedicated to Carlo Abate, one-time editor of the local socialist newspaper and a sculptor who taught an evening drawing school at the labor hall. Hope Cemetery, just north of town, may have the most impressive collection of granite sculpture work anywhere in the country, and throughout has various reminders of the city's radical history. The same Granite Cutters International Association insignia carved on the headstones of some of its members at Hope Cemetery is the same insignia you will find carved on granite monuments and memorials erected around the country, honoring those who perished for the cause of labor. Before visiting the old labor hall in Barry, I read an insightful essay titled Interpreting Barry, Vermont's Granite Industry in All Its Rich Complexity. It is a chapter in a wonderful book, Where Are the Workers? Labor's Stories at Museums and Historic Sites, which coincidentally also happens to contain a chapter by the same Primo Maggio keynote speaker, Professor Eric Loomis. He ends his chapter with this note: fighting to preserve our sites of labor history is not an easy task, and it is an addition to the work and struggles we take on every day. But it is also worthy work that will provide ourselves and our descendants a more honest examination of our nation's history. The old labor hall in Barrie is a perfect example of this. It preserves a part of working class history that has almost entirely been wiped off the map. But it is the culture that thrives within which is the real source of its beauty. As they state, the annual tradition of the Primo Maggio event commemorates the combination of militance and enjoyment of life, exemplified by the founders of the hall. In other words, labor history for the mind, cannolis for the soul. I'm going to wrap this up with the attendees of the event joining and singing the Internationale, as it was surely sung on May Day in the very same hall over a century ago, just probably in Italian. Grazie per l'ascolto. 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Learn more at the Labor Heritage Foundation's Labor Landmarks Map.
4: Labor history for the mind, cannolis for the soul. That's a slogan I think we can all get behind. Finally today, a reminder that preserving labor history also means remembering the darker chapters. This week in labor history marks the moment when Senator Joseph McCarthy's anti-communist crusade finally began to collapse in public view. But not before the Red Scare inflicted lasting damage on unions and working class movements across the country.
5: I'm Rick Smith, and this is Labor History in Two. On this day in labor history, the year was 1954. That was the day that marked the public downfall of Wisconsin Senator Joseph McCarthy. Senator McCarthy had become the public face of anti-communist hysteria during the Cold War. He used his position as senator to make wild accusations against alleged communists in the U.S. government. He ruined careers and ramped up public fears of a menacing communist threat. Public officials, labor leaders, university presidents, and Hollywood stars and directors all became potential targets of the Red Scare. The hysteria took a particular toll on the labor movement. In 1946, Congress overrode President Harry Truman's veto and passed the Taft-Hartley Act. The act required that all union leaders sign an affidavit that they were not communists. Those with ties to the Communist Party, or those who simply refused to sign the loyalty pledge on principle, faced expulsion from the labor movement. The communist purges ripped the labor movement apart, expelling some of the most progressive and radical leaders. Senator McCarthy was the public face of the anti-red witch hunts. But some in the public began to question his bullying tactics. Then the senator made an unfounded claim that the army had been infiltrated by communists. For 2 months, the American public watched as Senator McCarthy conducted televised hearings into the United States Army. Joseph Welch served as the chief legal counsel for the army. Senator McCarthy accused another lawyer of Welch's firm of having communist ties. Angered, Welch asked,
6: "Have you no sense of decency, sir? At long last, have you left no sense of decency?"
5: Many in the public watched the testimony and wondered the same thing. McCarthy's popularity and power was finally checked.
4: Here in Chicago this weekend, surrounded by thousands of workers, artists, and organizers at Labor Notes and the Great Labor Arts Exchange, it's clear that the labor movement story is not only still being written, it's being written by us, we the people. Earlier in the show, Sean Astin reminded us that we're holding on to something worth fighting for. That's a lesson that echoes through every labor mural, every union hall, every organizing drive, and every story we've shared today. That's going to do it for this week's edition of the Labor Heritage Power Hour. 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Drop us a note, info@laborheritage.org. Today's show recorded and produced by me, Chris Garlock. Kalia Chapman is our engineer. Thanks so much for listening to

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1: As America approaches its 250th anniversary, can the public let strong arm tactics and corruption define the moment? Or can they instead reclaim their flag and stand up for the freedoms guaranteed by the First Amendment of speech, religion, press, assembly, and protest, and the people's power that both fuels these rights and is essential to guarantee them? 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

Welcome to Middle East in Focus. I'm Esti Chandler. Last week, Ben Freeman wrote at Responsible Statecraft about Congress quietly moving to integrate the U.S. and Israeli militaries this way. Quote, at a time when the American public is expressing unprecedented levels of distrust in the Israeli government, Congress just proposed tying the U.S. to the Israeli military more than ever. End quote. He's referring to Section 224 of the House version of the 2027 National Defense Authorization Act, or NDAA, entitled United States-Israel Defense Technology Cooperation Initiative. Freeman believes if passed into law, it would, quote, arguably do more to intertwine the U.S. military with the Israeli military than the more than $200 billion adjusted for inflation in military assistance Israel has received from the U.S. taxpayer since its founding in 1948. End quote. Section 224 lays the groundwork for bilateral research and development, co-production of weapons, joint ventures, licensing agreements, and seemingly every manner of U.S.-Israeli military-industrial complex cooperation. The U.S. and Israel already work together heavily on missile defense, but this provision would greatly expand coordination to seemingly every area of defense tech, including AI, quantum, autonomous systems, cyber, biotech, and more.

0: It also proposes network integration and data fusion. In other words, the U.S. military's data could soon be the Israeli military's data. If fully enacted, this proposal would provide a higher level of military-industrial integration than the U.S. has with any other country in the world. Folks should keep that in mind when they read about HRES 1339, a conservative-led bipartisan resolution, which the author, Representative Marlon Stutzman, and media talking heads claim, quote, seeks to phase out the traditional $3.8 billion in annual military aid to Israel, end quote. Of course, they fail to mention Section 224 of the NDAA, or that the resolution does not have the force of law, which is why it's great PR for politicians who support the ongoing Israeli-U.S. genocide of Palestinians, including Israeli Prime Minister Benjamin Netanyahu, who is actively backing the initiative as they watch public support for Israel plummeting among progressives, liberals, moderates, and conservatives alike. According to Freeman, Section 224 would, quote, also bring extraordinary Israeli influence to the U.S. beyond what it already has through the Israel lobby and its robust network of social media influencers, end quote. Personally, I can only imagine what the survivors of the USS Liberty would think about that. The USS Liberty was part of a secret program in the 1960s run by the U.S. Navy and National Security Agency, or NSA, in which the United States dispatched two cargo ships repurposed into mobile listening platforms to eavesdrop on the world's hotspots, places including Cuba, North Korea, and the Middle East. Though the Liberty was officially classified as a technical research ship, her towering 45 antennas used to soak up communications of foreign nations made it obvious to any trained observer that she was a spy ship. This week, in 2007, Captain Ward Boston, the senior legal counsel for the 1967 Navy Court of Inquiry into the Israeli attack on the USS Liberty, wrote at the San Diego Union-Tribune, quote, 40 years ago this week, I was asked to investigate the heaviest attack on American ship since World War II. As senior legal counsel to the Navy Court of Inquiry, it was my job to help uncover the truth regarding Israel's June 8, 1967 bombing of the USS Liberty. On that sunny, clear day 40 years ago, Israel combined air and naval forces attacked our American intelligence gathering ship for 2 hours, inflicting 70% casualties. 34 American sailors died and 172 were injured. The USS Liberty remained afloat only by the crew's heroic efforts. Israel claimed it was an accident, yet I know from personal conversations with the late Admiral Isaac Kidd, president of the Court of Inquiry, that President Johnson and Secretary of Defense McNamara ordered him to conclude that the attack was a case of mistaken identity. The ensuing cover-up has haunted us for 40 years. What does it imply for our national security, not to mention our ability to honestly broker peace in the Middle East, when we cannot question Israel's actions, even when they kill Americans? End quote. Luckily, we don't have to imagine what survivors of the USS Liberty would think about Section 224 of the 2027 NDAA, or what they know about the attack on their ship 59 years ago this week. With us today to discuss the horrific attack on the USS Liberty, the failure to conduct standard investigations, and the facts President Johnson and Secretary of Defense McNamara were trying to cover up are four members of the USS Liberty Veterans Association, an organization that has spent the past 55 years telling their firsthand accounts of the attack on the USS Liberty by Israeli forces during their six-day war against five of Israel's neighboring Arab countries. Our guests today are USS Liberty veteran survivors Larry Bowen, Mickey LeMay, Larry Slavens, and Don Pogler. Larry Bowen had a 43-year career at the NSA, after which he worked as a defense contractor. He was awarded a Purple Heart for his service on the USS Liberty and currently serves as treasurer of the USS Liberty Veterans Association. And he's joining us today from Norfolk, Virginia, along with his Liberty shipmates, Mickey LeMay and Larry Slavens, all attending their yearly reunion. Mickey LeMay was a second-class electrician mate at the time of the attack on the USS Liberty in charge of the electrical department. He was on the O4 level above the main deck and was seriously injured when the first jet fighters attacked. And Larry Slavens was a 20-year-old newlywed before he found himself advanced to E4 quartermaster on the USS Liberty in June of 1967. His general quarters position was as a gunner on the forward port gun mount on the O4 level above the main deck. He was also seriously injured as the first Israeli jet fighters strafed the Liberty with automatic gunfire as it operated in international waters about 12 miles off the coast of Gaza. It is my honor to welcome Larry Bowen, Mickey LeMay, and Larry Slavens to Middle East in Focus.
1: Thank you very much, Esty. This is an honor for us to be on your show and to tell your listeners what actually happened that day. The deliberate attack on a U.S. naval vessel, a non-combatant, and we were in international waters on a clear day, and there's absolutely no mistake that we were flying a flag, we were properly identified, and that the IDF had all morning doing overflights to recon our ship and know exactly who we were and what we were doing. So for us, it's obvious it was a deliberate attack, and you'll never get any of our crew members to say otherwise.
0: Larry, I want to begin by thanking you all for your continued service to our country. I realize that June 8th, 1967 was likely the longest day of your life. But I wonder if you can, as briefly as possible, describe that day up until aid finally arrived, please.
1: I got up in the morning at around 6 a.m. I showered, shaved, and got ready for chow. And that morning I had a day watch in radio research number one. I was a communications technician, second class in E5, and I was a radioman. So I was copying international Morse code that I had searched for because we didn't have any specific tasking. I rolled across a foreign language transmission that I started copying, and shortly after I rolled up on that, the people from our processing and reporting center came over to my position and started taking the papers out of my typewriter as I finished typing a message. And to me, I knew that what I was copying was pretty important, but they didn't tell me anything. My buddy, Bob Eisenberg, and I went to chow at 11:30. And on the way over, he told me, he said, Larry, what you're copying is extremely important, and I want you to continue copying it when you get back from chow. And I said, okay, I'll do that. We ate. We couldn't talk about it outside of our secure spaces. So when I got back, I went back to that position and continued copying this this transmission. The skipper called a general quarters drill at about 12:30 that afternoon, and it was a chemical warfare drill, and it lasted about 45 minutes to possibly an hour, and we went through our normal process of going to our general quarters stations and doing what we would do if we, you know, were in any kind of serious trouble. We secured from that drill at about 1:30 in the afternoon, maybe 20 minutes to 2. And those people that were off duty went up and started sunbathing. It was a beautiful day, clear skies, light wind, and people were out in their bathing suits, you know, taking it easy. At 1400 or 2 o'clock, the first aircraft came over and started strafing us. They hit us with 50 caliber armor-piercing shells, with cannon fire. They later hit us with napalm, and later three torpedo boats came out and launched 5 torpedoes at the ship. Fortunately for us, only one torpedo hit the ship, but it landed right in our secure spaces, right in our comm center. It killed 25 of my shipmates immediately. And it blew about a 20-foot by 40-foot hole in the starboard side. Let's in a lot of seawater. We had watertight integrity down in our secure spaces, so we were able to contain the water below the deck that I was on, because my general quarter station was one deck above where the torpedo entered. The first thing on my mind and my buddy Clyde Wave's mind was to get out of our blown up spaces and open up the hatch so that we could get our shipmates that were down below out. That took us probably 10 to 15 minutes to get them out of there as the water was rising, and they were struggling to just stay alive. But everyone that was still alive, we believe, made it out. And I was handing out life vests to those survivors as they were coming out. And we secured after that and went about to the casualty collection stations to help our wounded shipmates. And we did that all night long until the following morning. 17 hours after the attack, we finally got support from the 6th Fleet. They had previously tried to send aircraft to our aid. Those aircraft were recalled by Secretary of Defense Robert McNamara. And later, the second flight was recalled by the president, Lyndon Baines Johnson, and he said that he did not want to embarrass an ally, and he didn't care if the ship and everyone on board went to the bottom of the Mediterranean. He wasn't going to embarrass an ally. And that's, in a nutshell, what happened to me that day. There was a lot that happened after that, but I want to give Mickey and Larry a chance to talk.
0: Yeah, Mickey, unlike Larry Bowen, you were severely wounded during that initial Israeli airstrike, and you were eventually evacuated by helicopter, as the Liberty had only one doctor on it with 2 assistants and no capacity to treat the severe wounds inflicted on so many of you, because the Liberty was not built, nor was the crew trained for combat. With that, can you briefly tell us what happened to you and when and how you were taken off the Liberty to get life-saving medical treatment?
2: Yes. Thank you, Esther. I was electrician's mate, second class, like you said, in charge of the electrical department. And my duty station through the general quarters that Larry had mentioned was at the generator room. For Larry to get into his secured section, he had to go by me. The door was right there where I was. And after we secured from the general quarters, I was going up to the 04 level, which is just a platform on the top of, at the top of the superstructure. I was going up there to inspect the Carbonac searchlight, which we did it monthly. And as I was getting to the top, there was a jet fighter flying along with us, maybe guessing about 50 feet higher than us. And he was so low and so close that if he looked at me, I could have waved at him and he could have waved back. So in my mind, there's no problem there that, hey, this is a U.S. ship. We had the GTR-5 on the bow, on the stern. And like Larry said, the American flag was flying. So anyhow, as I turned, there was an officer up there that reported any plane that flew by. So I turned to him and said, did you see that fighter? And it was unmarked and it was camouflaged. By the way, I think when you have a war, when you're fighting an enemy, you leave your identification on the plane so they know who's attacking them. This was an unmarked plane, a French Mirage fighter at the time. And as I turned at the officer to point to where I saw my fighter, another one came from starboard to port, bow to stern, diagonally across the ship and strafed us. And I looked down and I had blood coming every part of my body. And I looked at the officer next to me and he looked identical to me. Now, at this moment, I was looking at him in the eye and he was looking back at me. I turned, ran, slid down the ladder and went into the ship. And I thought he was following me, but they found him dead later on. I don't know if he had died and hadn't fallen yet or if they killed him on the second or third strafing. As I got into the ship, my left leg had been shattered, so I couldn't stand up anymore. And my leg gave way and I fell on the deck and I crawled through a hatch down a ladder head first into the officer's country. And as I'm coming around, one of my shipmates, Timmerman, said, are you hurt? And for some dumb reason, I said, no, I like crawling on the deck. And we actually laughed at each other. But anyhow, he threw a tourniquet on my leg and says, I got to get help to get you to sick bay. And it took a while. He finally got me. They put me in a stretcher. And as they're carrying me to sick bay, a corpsman comes by and says, take that tourniquet off his leg. Now, I'm still in the officer's country. We're going around a corner. And they put me on the deck. And as they were untying the tourniquet, a rocket came through the overhead. So now I'm two decks inside the ship, and I can see blue sky through the hole where the rocket came in. Now, that was the moment I thought we were all going to die. Now, they took me down to sick bay, and I kept waking and passing out, waking up, passing out. I heard, prepare for torpedo attack. I do not remember the torpedo we were hitting. I do remember, prepare to abandon ship. I remember, cancel the prepare to abandon ship, but I didn't know they were canceling it because the Israelis were shoe-sinking every single life raft we threw over the side, so they didn't want us to get evacuated. Over the night, after the attack was all over, I would blank out, wake up. And finally, in the morning, like Larry said, 17 hours later, a helicopter came and they escorted me up on the main deck and was carrying me to where they were going to put me into the helicopter. And the captain and Lieutenant Golden, who was in charge of our department, came by and said my men had done really, really good. He was really proud of them. Then I was put on the helicopter, and as I was pulled in, the guy said, I'll take one more after this one, and I was unconscious for 7 days. So that's my experience.
0: Coming to you from the studios of KPFK in Los Angeles, this is Middle East in Focus. I am Esty Chandler, honored to be speaking today with survivors of the June 8th, 1967 Israeli attack on the USS Liberty, Larry Bowen, Mickey LeMay, and Larry Slavens, about their experiences on and following that infamous day. Larry Slavens, you told me that your day on June 8th, 1967 started out as a beautiful day on the Mediterranean Sea. You went up to the flying bridge, the highest point that one could stand on the ship, at about 6:15 in the morning, and used a pair of binoculars that allowed you to see the coast, to see strikes from the Six-Day War that had begun on June 5th, happening about 10 or 12 miles away from you, which led you to conclude that the spot where the Liberty was sailing was not a safe place to be at the time. What, if anything, did you know about that war as you watched it from the flying bridge that morning?
3: Well, the thing that probably taught me the most is I seen tanks, planes, bombs being dropped, huge plumes of smoke, men running through the desert off the Sinai Peninsula. I knew that Israel was involved, but I didn't know who they were fighting at that time, whether it was Syria, Iran, or Egypt. and didn't find out actually until I was medevaced to the USS America the next morning, who Israel was engaged with.
0: Larry Bowen, unlike Mickey and Larry Slavens, you remained on the ship as it limped all the way to Malta for repairs. Can you briefly tell us the most important things for Americans to know about the 6-day trip on the bullet-ridden, blood-soaked USS Liberty as it sailed all the way to Malta with a giant torpedo hole in its side?
1: That 6-day trip to Malta was hair-raising for most of us because we didn't know if the ship was going to stay afloat or not. We had shored up the bulkheads below decks to try and prevent any water from getting outside of the classified compartments. But most of us didn't know whether or not that was going to hold for six days or not. It was about a 1,000-mile trip. The Sixth Fleet senior leadership, the admirals, came on board the ship during that time to find out a little bit more about what happened, what we experienced. Admiral Kidd made several stops to different parts of the ship to talk to crew members and get their story as to what exactly happened. He would take off his collar devices, put them on the table, and say, okay, I'm now just like you. I'm just one of the boys. Tell me exactly what happened. And everyone opened up and told him exactly, you know, what happened. And then he, at the end of those discussions, put his collar devices back on.
0: And can you explain collar devices?
1: Yeah, it was his stars. He had four stars. He was a four-star admiral. And so he threw his stars on the table to make it look like he was just one of us, you know, just a regular guy. And when we got through talking to him, he put the stars back on and said, okay, now I'm an admiral. And if you ever speak to anyone about what happened, you can't talk to the press, you can't talk to your family, you can't talk to anyone. We don't want you talking amongst yourselves. We will put you in prison. You'll be fined or worse. So most of us, myself especially, because I was a cryptologic technician or a CT, all my jobs were secret. They were all classified. So having someone at his rank tell me to keep a secret was just another secret I had to keep. What I didn't understand was that trauma caused me to have PTSD. Post-traumatic stress disorder. And for over 50 years before I opened up to anyone about what was going on. So I kept that internalized for over 50 years. Couldn't talk to my wife, couldn't talk to anybody. And it tore me up inside. It still tears me up to this day. I still have, you know, nightmares, very vivid memory to what happened. And what made things a little bit worse for us is that because we were communications technicians and had the security clearances, once we got to Malta, they made us go down into those previously flooded compartments and recover our 25 fallen shipmates and their body parts. I mean, they were blown to pieces. So finding, you know, right, a full body was not normal.
0: Right. We're going to get back to that with Dawn in a few minutes. Larry Slavens, like I said, you were severely injured and flown off the ship. You were eventually, after a long trip, many places, transferred to San Diego to continue your recovery. Can you talk about your experience there and what you were told there or before about discussing your experience on the Liberty and what you and your fellow shipmates are now demanding from our government?
3: There were actually only two of us that ended up at Balboa Naval Hospital in San Diego. And I had not been there no more than 10 minutes, and then walked a rear admiral and a captain from Imperial Beach Communication Station. And they told me that I could not talk about that incident on June 8th to anybody, my family. I had been married 2 months to the day that the incident happened. My wife, my brothers, my sisters. And they asked me if I needed anything. And I told them that I didn't have any money for geeducks. And geeducks is the Navy of snacks. And the captain pulled out a $20 bill, and I said, I'll pay you back, sir. And he said, no need. I want to take care of you. But he says, remember what we've told you today, that you cannot talk to anybody. And doctors would try to pry information out of me. They said, hey, you know, you can tell us. And I said, no, I can't talk about anything about what happened that day. And I'm well aware of the consequences.
0: Right. So you were all muzzled. Mickey, I believe that you are involved in a court case brought by journalist Michelle Knuckin under the Freedom of Information Act, or FOIA, which seeks to obtain records that would likely shed light on what the U.S. government knew about the attack on the Liberty and when they knew it. That case was filed in 2020. But just this past March, judges at the Ninth Circuit U.S. Court of Appeals heard arguments over whether the report is a congressional record and therefore exempt from FOIA, or an agency record subject to public disclosure. The case centers on the HAC report produced by a House Appropriations Committee that examined intelligence and communication issues surrounding the attack on the Liberty. The NSA acknowledges that it possesses a copy of the report, but it refuses to release it. What is important for us and the public to know about that case? And are there ways the public can support that effort?
2: I'm not sure how the public could support it other than just trying to get the information released so we can actually see what they recorded it to be. I really don't know how my name got on this, but it did, because I did do some interviews with Michelle, and I guess I said some things that helped her file the claim against these papers.
1: Hasty, I'm a co-sponsor of that. I was the president of the Liberty Veterans Association at that time. So Michelle Knuckin out in Washington State had found some lawyers that were willing to do pro bono work for us to file the Freedom of Information Act. It's still in the courts, the Ninth Circuit Court in Washington. The judge has the latest rebuttal from the National Security Agency, and we're expecting to hear results from the judge later this summer. If she agrees that those that information, 360 pages of classified documents, should be released, we'll probably get another appeal from NSA saying that they don't want to do that because it's, detrimental, I guess, to national security. But after 60 years or 59 years, I can't see what harm would be done.
0: Only the truth coming out and shedding light on what you were put through and who put you through it. I do want to ask you guys if any of you have been following or have opinions about Section 224 of the House version of the 2027 National Defense Authorization Act, further entwining the U.S. military with the Israeli military?
1: Well, from a USS Liberty standpoint, that really doesn't have anything to do with us. personally, I think that it's not something that I would support, and I don't think the American public would support it. We don't need to be any closer related to Israel than we are currently.
2: Or any country.
1: Or any country.
2: That's right.
0: I can't imagine any veterans more in a position to talk about why this would be a bad idea than you guys.
1: Well, the Liberty Veterans Association doesn't want to get into the political side of things. We're only concerned about getting justice for our 34 fallen shipmates, getting the truth out to the American public, and hopefully getting a congressional investigation into what actually happened to us. It's the only incident that I'm aware of where a U.S. naval ship had been attacked and it wasn't investigated by Congress. They never did.
0: That's my understanding as well. Larry Slavens, I've heard that Congressman Thomas Massey plans for the first time ever to honor the USS Liberty crew on the floor of Congress around noon Eastern tomorrow, and that he has invited all survivors to attend that speech. I'm hoping that it will be broadcast on C-SPAN so everybody in the nation can watch it. Is that correct? And do some of you guys, I know that there's a bunch of you there at the reunion, are you guys planning on going to attend that?
3: I have plans to attend that. We're leaving tomorrow morning at 6 o'clock by bus. There'll be approximately, I think, 11, 12 shipmates going, maybe a few more, and some wives. And we're to be recognized by Congressman Massey, I believe, around 12 o'clock D.C. time.
0: I can't thank you guys enough for taking the time for your service. Is there anything else that you would like to say, Mickey?
2: No, I just want to thank you very much for this time. Glad I could participate in it.
0: Well, I think as some of you know, because I think some of you might have appeared on this show when Don Bustani, the godfather of this show, was at the helm. This was a very, very important story to him. This was the first story I covered with him my first week as a host producer. And you guys remain in my thoughts all the time. And this story is very important for the American people to know.
2: Thank you.
3: Thank you.
1: Thank you very much. We all appreciate your program and your support to the USS Liberty veterans. And, you can have us on again. We'd be welcome to get back.
0: I would love to interview some of you who attend that honoring in D.C., so I will be in touch.
3: Okay.
1: Thank you.
2: Thank you. Thank you.
0: Coming to you from the studios of KPFK in Los Angeles, this is Middle East in Focus. I am Esty Chandler, honored to be speaking with survivors of the June 8th, 1967 attack on the USS Liberty about their experiences on and following that infamous day. We are about to be joined by one more USS Liberty veteran. What folks should know is that U.S. leaders had hoped Israel would punish the attackers, as both Dean Rusk and Israeli Ambassador Harman had demanded. However, U.S. officials soon learned that the Israeli judge tasked to examine the attack instead exonerated everyone. The assault on the Liberty, which had raged for over 2 hours on a clear afternoon in international waters, as you've heard, was the most violent attack on a U.S. naval ship since World War II. Yet Israel's investigating judge could find no evidence of wrongdoing, no negligence, no violation of military procedure. I suppose that is evidence that the Israeli military carried out their mission as planned. In 1968, Israel is said to have paid $3.3 million to the families of the men who were killed, and a year later, $3.5 million to the men who were injured. Israel then balked about paying the $7.6 million they were being fined for the loss of the ship, and secretly offered at one point the token sum of $100,000. Those negotiations dragged out until 1980, at which time the bill plus interest totaled more than $17 million. Under the threat of a congressional investigation, the state of Israel struck a deal to pay $6 million in three annual installments, and the U.S. government accepted. Joining us now is Don Pagler, who served in the Navy from 1966 to 1970. He was a crypto technician second class on the USS Liberty when it was attacked on June 8, 1967. He retired from a career at Hughes Aircraft Space and Communications Group in 2002. It is always an honor to welcome my friend Don Pagler back to Middle East in Focus.
4: Thank you.
0: Can you hear us okay, Don?
4: Yeah, can you hear me?
0: Yes. I also want to thank you for your continued service to our country. As I learned recently on the first episode of Phil Turney's podcast from his guest, who was fellow Liberty survivor we just heard from, Mickey LeMay, there were basically two crews on the board of the Liberty. The ship's crew, which included departments like engineering that was supplying anything the intelligence gathering or spy section of the ship needed, whether it be electricity like Mickey LeMay provided or laundry service, meals, etc. And then there were the intelligence guys or the spies, folks that had security clearances who were listening to information coming from the shore, other vessels, planes in the vicinity, and that the two crews didn't interact much. Now, Larry Bowen was part of that. Do I have that story right? And can you tell us how long you had been on the Liberty and what your job was on that day in 1967?
4: Yeah, so first of all, I'd like to correct. I was not second class on the Liberty. I'd just gotten out of school. I was a seaman, an E3. I was a E5 when I left the Navy in 1970.
0: Thank you for correcting me.
4: We weren't supposed to, Larry and I were not supposed to talk outside our research working spaces about any of our work. But just in case we did, they made sure that we were separated. So all us intelligence guys slept in the aft part of the rear end of the ship, and the deck force slept in the front part of the ship. They didn't want us making some statement that would be overheard. And of course, just like one child having something another child doesn't have, that created a natural friction between the two groups on the ship. As far as when I got on the ship, I reported I'd just gotten out of school in Pensacola where I was trained. I reported to the Liberty late March. We went to sea May the 2nd. And we're attacked June the 8th. So I was about as green as anybody on the ship.
0: Now, Don, you were technically off duty from your day job on the ship at the time of the attack because you had done a shift from midnight to 8 a.m. But you were quickly put to work transporting your wounded shipmates to the temporary medical base set up in the mess hall. They were using the tables in the mess hall as beds. You were donating blood and aiding the doctor and his assistants as ordered. You stayed, like Larry Bowen, on the ship as it made its 6 days journey to Malta. Can you talk about the job you were given once the Liberty was in dry dock in Malta and why?
4: One of the duties I actually stood on the way to Malta was they took me down to the bottom of the ship where the drive shaft ran from the engine room back to the propeller, the screw, and gave me a set of headphones and said, watch this dive shaft, and if it starts to leak water down here, call the bridge and tell them we're going to have to abandon ship. And I thought, that's great. You guys might get off here. I'm going to be stuck down in the bottom of this thing. So then when we got there, as Larry had alluded to, they wanted those of us with the top secret crypto clearances to go down and clean up first. Out of the 2 days, I only remember about 15, 20 minutes. In the first 15, 20 minutes, I picked up a piece of equipment and found Phil Tiki's arm. He had been a bodybuilder, so I could figure out whose arm it was. After that, I just shut out the rest of those 2 days. The only thing I remember after that, after the 2 days, is I went on Liberty, and I was in a bar one night about 6 o'clock and was drinking cognac out of 8-ounce tumblers, and I have no idea how I got back to the ship.
0: Yeah, I'm guessing you were not the only person who was in shock after what you guys had experienced.
4: Right.
0: Now, Admiral Kidd was put in charge of the Court of Inquiry that began when the ship reached Malta. And we heard a little bit about him from Larry Bowen. Were you interviewed at all for the Court of Inquiry?
4: No, I think probably mostly because I was so green and had just gotten on board. They probably figured I didn't have a lot to contribute. But anyway, I was not interviewed by the court. I knew that it was going on because I had been up on the dock. I took a picture of the torpedo hole. And I and another guy were up there, and there were two fairly high-ranking officers from D.C., standing not, you know, fairly close to where we were. So I knew the court was taking place, but I was not interviewed.
0: I see. Now before the attack, the ship was docked in Abidjan for a day or so when you got orders that the ship had to leave right away. And you went out with one of the officers in the ship's truck to try to round up guys to get them back to the ship. I assume this.
4: Well,
0: you weren't.
4: Actually,
0: go ahead.
4: I wasn't actually with that, but I was out on in Abidjan, and when the officer in the ship's truck came by and said everybody has to report back to the ship.
0: And were you told why you had to report back to the ship?
4: No. And we had gotten orders from the Joint Chiefs of Staff directly, and they told us to proceed to Rota, Spain. And the orders told us that we would get further orders after we left Rota. So they weren't going to tell us where they were ultimately sending us. Probably for security reasons, we didn't need to know until we left Rota and were on our way to the Gaza Strip. So that was a day and a half, and we were supposed to be in Abidjan and on Liberty for 4.5 days. So our 4.5 days of Liberty got cut short to a day and a half.
0: And they didn't tell you why they were cutting it short?
4: No.
0: When,
4: not at that point.
0: When did you return stateside? And when you did, were you given any orders about what you could or couldn't say about the events of May 8th? And I wonder if you were muzzled like the rest of the guys, how that affected you.
4: yes, I don't know exactly. I a week or two after the cleanup, many of us, especially as crypto technicians, were flown back because we were never going to be doing our job again. They weren't going to need all of us to sail the ship back to the U.S. And I was one of the ones that they sent back to Norfolk. And so I flew from Malta to Rota, and then they bussed us from Rota to Madrid. And then we flew from Madrid to JFK in New York, from JFK down to D.C., and then down to Norfolk. When I got down to Norfolk, they gave me my 30 days leave at home, debriefed me. And when they debriefed me, they said, "You've got the highest security clearance anybody can get in this country. Go away, never talk about this to anybody, including your family." So for 20 years, I kept it all bottled up inside.
0: And in that report saying that Israel paid $3.5 million to the men who were injured, were you and your shipmates who you know offered any of that?
4: I was given about around the same time that I was notified I was getting the Purple Heart. I was given, I got a letter from the State Department with a check for $300. Said, "Here's $300 for your wounds. And here's a document for you to sign that says you agree to never sue the State of Israel."
0: Wow. And I want you to talk a little bit more about the, you know, bottling all that up inside. When did you begin speaking about your experience on Liberty? And how did that change your physical and mental health?
4: So, like I said, for 20 years, I never talked about it. And with the survivor's guilt from cleaning up the bodies and everything, I ended up in the end of 1985. I started losing my vision. I couldn't see the center stripe in the road anymore. And I ended up in a doctor's office, and he came back in white as a sheet after running his tests and said, "I don't know why you're still alive. You should have died a long time ago. One of your major organs should have popped by now." He said, "Your blood pressure is 240 over 145. It's been that way for a long time to do the damage to the eyes." For a year and a half, he put me on as heavy blood pressure medication as he could, and he could only get it down to 140 to 180 over 100 to 140, which is still high. And so in April of 1987, I thought, "I can't live this way any longer." I ended up finding out about post-traumatic stress disorder, called the VA hospital in Long Beach, and they said, "Well, we don't do anything with that here, but the closest vet center to you is five blocks north of Disneyland." Within a month of being able to talk about what happened to us, both blood pressure numbers dropped 30 points. No change in medication.
0: Wow. And when did you begin speaking publicly about it? I'm assuming that you at that point felt like you had to be able to talk to your doctors about it to save your own life. When did you start speaking publicly about what had happened to you?
4: Well, I don't remember exactly when I had to get confronted to be able to do it. One night in group, my counselor, there's about eight of us in my group, my counselor who had been a Green Beret in Vietnam, he looked at me and he said, Bogler, did you ever read your DD-214, which is a separation document when you leave the military? And I said, yeah. And he said, well, I want you to go home this week and study it and come back next week and tell us what you find. And I came back the following week, and he could tell there was steam coming out of my ears. And he said, so, Pablo, what did you find? And I said, well, on my DD-214, where it says Purple Heart in parentheses behind that. So I ended up writing the Board of Corrections. And I said, first of all, you guys know the rules better than I do. If I qualify for the Good Conduct Medal, please add that to my DD-214. Secondly, 10 years after we were attacked, you guys finally decided we had been in combat and authorized the combat action ribbon, so we add that to the DD-214. And oh, by the way, if RVN behind my Purple Heart stands for Republic of Vietnam, would you please get the right part of the world on there? They sent me a DD-215, which is a correction. And on it, it says, remove Purple Heart, RVN, add Purple Heart, doesn't say where.
0: So you've still yet to get what you were asking for.
4: Yeah, well, I got the falsehood taken off. Yes, the government has been very carefully to never mention Israel in any of our documents. Captain McGonigal's Medal of Honor, my and everybody else's presidential unit citation, all say we were attacked by foreign jet aircraft and motor torpedo boats. Never mentions Israel.
0: We just have a couple.
4: And No, that's okay.
0: I was going to say, we just have a couple minutes left. And so I wonder if you can explain why you are not in Norfolk, Virginia with your brothers today as you've been. Like, what the repercussions of your wounds?
4: Yes, I didn't finish that. As a result of that high blood pressure, the damage to the eyes hung in there. And I did have blind spots in my left eye. And I ended up going blind about 5 years ago in my left eye. And then this last year in my right eye. So I'm totally blind now. And it just seemed too difficult for me to try and get on a plane being blind. And whatever.
0: And lastly, in our last minute, I want to ask you about, as you explained, that because the missile hit right into that compartment where so many men were working, unfortunately, for many men, what you guys were able to put together were body parts, and that those were buried in a mass grave. And can you say what it said on that headstone and how you guys fought to get it changed?
4: My understanding, I didn't see it because I was still hidden out. When they first put up the gravestone, it said, died in the Eastern Mediterranean. Again, they didn't want any mention of anything. And so my understanding is it took people 15 years to raise enough hell to get it changed to killed USS Liberty.
0: Don, thank you again for your service. And thank you again for joining us on Middle East in Focus. From an affidavit of Captain Ward Boston entered into the congressional record, the evidence was clear. Both Admiral Kidd and I believed with certainty that this attack, which killed 34 American sailors and injured 174 others, was a deliberate effort to sink an American ship and murder its entire crew. I am certain that the Israeli pilots that undertook the attack, as well as their superiors who had ordered the attack, were aware that the ship was American. I saw the flag, which had visibly identified the ship as American, riddled with bullet holes, and heard testimony that made it clear the Israelis intended there to be

0: As America approaches its 250th anniversary, can the public let strong arm tactics and corruption define the moment? Or can they instead reclaim their flag and stand up for the freedoms guaranteed by the First Amendment of speech, religion, press, assembly, and protest, and the people's power that both fuels these rights and is essential to guarantee them? There will be a rally this Sunday, June 14th, from 11 a.m. to 1 p.m. at Paseo del Pueblo Norte and Civic Plaza Drive to protect the First Amendment and to protest high prices, war, corruption, and more. 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
2: 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Today, the Syrian Revolution you were never told about. What if one of the most inspiring democratic experiments of the 21st century happened in the middle of a war zone and almost nobody heard about it? I'm Francesca Rhiannon. And today on Writer's Voice, I talk with journalist Anand Gopal about his remarkable book, Days of Love and Rage, a story of ordinary people forging a revolution. Thanks for joining us this hour on this station, your favorite podcast app, or at writersvoice.net. When most Americans think about Syria, they think of dictatorship, civil war, ISIS, foreign intervention, and devastation. But Anand Gopal tells a different story. It's the story of ordinary people in the city of Manbij who rose up against the Bashar al-Assad dictatorship and attempted something extraordinary, creating a radically democratic society from the ground up. In my conversation with Anand Gopal, we talk about the social conditions that led to the Arab Spring, the role of neoliberalism and climate disruption, the flowering of democratic participation, and the forces that eventually tore that experiment apart. But this is also a story about hope, not hope as optimism, but hope as a way of acting in the world, even when the future is uncertain. Anand Gopal is a contributing writer at The New Yorker, covering conflict, democracy, and inequality. His previous book, No Good Men Among the Living, America, the Taliban, and the War Through Afghan Eyes, was a finalist for the National Book Award. Let's listen to my conversation with

0: Anand now. Anand Gopal, welcome to Writer's Voice.
1: Thanks for having me.
0: Wow, what a terrific book, Days of Love and Rage. So powerful. You open the book by saying it's not primarily a military history of the Syrian war, but the story of ordinary people in Manbij and the surrounding Euphrates countryside, Manbij being the city that is there, who attempted to create a radically democratic society. What first drew you to this story, and what made you realize that it was fundamentally different from the dominant narratives about Syria?
1: Well, I've been covering conflict for many years in places like Afghanistan and Iraq and Yemen. And, you know, usually the story that I would come across was one of devastation, often meeting people in the worst moments of their lives after an airstrike or after some atrocity. And I was reporting in Syria right after the uprising against the dictator Bashar al-Assad started in 2011. And at that point, you know, it was very similar. I was going into towns and villages and seeing some really horrendous massacres being committed by the government. But in the midst of that, I heard this story of a town called Manbij, which was not a town that I had heard of before. And I, in fact, it's not very well known within Syria before 2011. And I'd heard that here, people in this town had managed to overthrow the dictator just in that city and were attempting to create a democracy from scratch. So that was a really surprising and striking thing that I'd come across, because in these conflict scenarios, you usually hear about devastation, not about acts of construction. So that's what got me started on this book.
0: So early in the book, you immerse us in the world of the Euphrates villages through Ibrahim Kassem and the village of Little Hyena. What did you want readers to understand about this agrarian Syrian society before war and revolution overtook it?
1: So Ibrahim is, when we meet him in the beginning of the book, he's a teenager who lives in this small village on the Euphrates River. And the world that he comes from, or really the world of his parents and grandparents, was one of, on the one hand, a lot of poverty, but on the other hand, also a kind of communal spirit where people were able to band together to, almost like the Amish, they would come together to build houses, for instance, for each other. They had these village-wide weddings. It was rich in community, even if not rich in material goods. And so looking into Ibrahim's story, and this really the story is about his, the way he falls in love with the girl next door named Samira. But that his story I was interested in because it's a little bit of a window into pre-modern Syria before the rise of the Ba'ath Party, which is the party that controlled Syria for over 50 years with the two dictators, Hafez al-Assad and Bashar al-Assad. So kind of we get a window into what life was like before and what are some of the changes that the Ba'ath Party brought onto the countryside in places like Little Hyena.
0: Describe it a little bit more, because it's almost idyllic, and yet it was also a place that had already experienced a fair amount of oppression due to feudal land ownership that came from the French mandate, and before that, the Ottoman Empire.
1: Yeah, so these villages along the Euphrates, they were settled in the 19th century, early 20th century. And for a while, people were subsistence farmers. Then with the rise of colonialism, and with the French in particular, they allied with certain individuals who managed to take over most of this land. So you got the rise in the early 20th century, the rise of these big feudal plantations. Many people, many peasants were forced into servitude to work for these big feudal lords. In fact, at some point, in the hundreds of villages that dot the both sides of the Euphrates, you had maybe three or four people owning all of the land and tens of thousands of people working for them. So it was a system of pretty extreme inequality and a system of oppression. These feudal lords conspired to try to keep schools out of these villages. They did not want the peasants to learn, to be educated, or to get ideas about equality. So that background is important because in the 50s and 60s, when the Ba'ath Party came to power in Syria, one of the ways they did so was by breaking up the big feudal plantations and redistributing land to everybody. So one of their slogans was "Land for he who tills it." Basically, everyone should have a right to a piece of land for themselves and for their family. This proved to be economically really important because it lifted millions of people out of poverty and created essentially a middle class. And some people had got land, and their children moved to the cities and became, went to university, became teachers, became white collar workers. So that was all under the rule of Hafez al-Assad, who came to power in 1970. So you had the rise of a middle class as a result.
0: So the Ba'ath Party, which means Renaissance, is that right?
1: That's right.
0: Came in and brought such material gains as you just spoke about. And the people welcomed that in, but there was a bargain that was involved with that. What was that bargain?
1: So, on the one hand, people were for the first time able to have some economic opportunity. And the Ba'ath Party also restricted the free market to an extent. So, they established something like a welfare state, basically, so that very poor farmers could get seeds at subsidized prices. A lot of basic foodstuffs were subsidized, especially bread, fuel. Healthcare was free for the poorest people. You can go to university and have a guaranteed job. If you studied education, for example, you'd be guaranteed a job as a teacher. So there was a welfare state in place. So in exchange for this sort of economic security, however, on the other hand, people had to surrender any form of political rights. So all political association, independent political association was banned. Political parties that weren't rubber stamped by the regime were outlawed. There was no freedom of speech, no freedom of assembly. So this bargain between some economic rights in exchange for zero political rights, that's a story not just of Syria, but across the Middle East. Iraq and Egypt and Libya all had similar versions of this bargain in place.
0: And say a little bit more about why that is so pervasive. Where does that come from?
1: Well, in coming out of the colonial era, which is in the 40s and 50s, all these newly independent Arab states were deeply unequal places. And just as I mentioned in Syria, you had versions of feudalism. You had situations where a small number of people controlled almost all of the wealth in society, owned almost all of the land. And there was various political movements, left-wing movements like the Ba'ath Party or the Arab nationalists, the communists. There's very various different strains of movements that emerged to try to address this question of inequality. And often what happened was that the parties that did so were fundamentally undemocratic themselves. And so they saw themselves as the vanguard, or sort of saw themselves as the people who were going to lift Syria, for instance, from the depths of poverty. But they weren't willing to surrender any power themselves in the process. And so that's why you got this situation where all these dictatorships started to emerge as a result. These dictatorships emerged because, on the one hand, these parties cultivated a popular base among the poor, right? By basically making life easier for the poor and giving an avenue for people to have social mobility. But on the other hand, they didn't want to surrender their own powers. So you had this social contract emerge across several different countries at the same time.
0: And what is the psychological, or what was the psychological impact of that contract on the people that you talk about in this book?
1: Well, that's a good question. I think that on the one hand, people had the expectation that if you work hard, keep your head down, and play by the rules, that you can expect a better life for your children than you had. One of the characters in the book, Abul Os, and his father's generation would talk about life as if it was a perpetual motion machine, and the idea that life will just keep getting better if we just work hard and play by the rules. On the other hand, there was a kind of internalized fear or even terror I think people had because of the understanding that there was no political rights whatsoever. So people understood, they had like censored themselves. They understood not to talk aloud about the government ever or about government policies. There was always suspicion that people, your neighbors, might be spying on you. It's a popular saying among Syrians that the walls have ears. So even in the privacy of one's home at the dinner table, a mother would shush her child if the child started asking too many questions about politics. So it was this kind of almost contradictory psyche that people had. On the one hand, they're hoping that they just kept their heads down and played by the rules, that life will get better. And it did get better for people, by the way, at least economically. On the other hand, they were very careful not to express political opinions.
0: You describe how corruption became embedded in everyday life under Assad, even as the state still claimed to represent equality and modernization. How did that happen? And talk about the link between lack of democracy and corruption.
1: You had this party that controlled the state and made all the decisions. And often to be able to get, so I said before that if you went to university and studied education, for example, you'd be guaranteed a teacher's job upon graduation. But where you got the job and how long you had to wait until the job became open, those were all up to the bureaucracy. So there was this kind of lumbering bureaucracy in place. And sometimes you'd have to, if you wanted to have a posting near your hometown, for instance, you might have to bribe an official to do so. As time went on and bureaucracy grew more entrenched, it became a very powerful actor in people's lives. And people who themselves entered the bureaucracy saw it as a means to enrich themselves. And civil servants were very poorly paid, by the way, in Syria. So that was also another incentive for bribery. So pretty much to get anything done with the official system, you had to pay bribes. So if you had connections, which in Arabic is called wasta, if you had connections, that was the main way you could accomplish anything in Syrian society. And that, this is a reflection of the underlying lack of democracy in the society.
0: If you've just joined Writer's Voice, we're talking with Anand Gopal about his book, Days of Love and Rage. It is a sweeping and profound examination of the revolutionary movement in Syria and what happened to it. So the action moves from the rural area to the city, Manbij, when a dam is built, and I mean, my heart just broke in reading about this. Talk about what happened to this beautiful, idyllic little place, a little hyena, and why did it happen, and what was the experience of the people when it did?
1: So this scene or this chapter, which opens the book, takes place in the late 1990s. And it's from the point of view of Ibrahim, who's a farmer, teenager and farmer. And at this point, there's a transition in power because Hafez al-Assad, after having ruled for 30 years, passes away and his son, Bashar al-Assad, takes power. And there's a push around the country to quote unquote modernize things. There was a sense that there's a lumbering bureaucracy, that the economy is flagging. And so part of the push to modernize meant to do things like bring electricity or more consistent electricity to rural hamlets. And so there's a decision to erect a dam on the Euphrates. And government officials come to the village of Little Hyena and tell people, look, we're going to put up a dam. But nobody really believes it. Partly maybe because they didn't want to, and partly because they're just accustomed to not really believing the authorities in general. Some people nonetheless decide to leave, but many stay. And Ibrahim's family is one of those that stays. And they actually almost willfully ignored the signs that the dam's going up until the day that the dam actually goes up. And Ibrahim finds out because the water in the Euphrates stops flowing and it starts to rise up the hillside towards their village. And so he sees the home and the community that he grew up in slowly succumb to the water. And in the end, he and many others who live there end up dispersed around the country. Now, Ibrahim ends up moving with his family to Manbij, which is the nearest big city, and just basically starting over from there.
0: And so, what was life like for the young people in Manbij in the 1990s and early 2000s?
1: Manbij is before 2011. It was a city of about 150,000 people. It's an hour or so from Aleppo. Aleppo is the largest city and most, maybe most important city in the country. So Manbij was really kind of a satellite town of this much bigger city. And it's an out of the way place. Most Syrians don't know much about it. The city doesn't have much industry. There's a lot of poverty in the city. A lot of the youth who are living there in the 1990s and the 2000s are coming of age at a time when the social mobility that had been on offer for their parents' generation was no longer the case. So the parents' generation could work hard and play by the rules and expect something better for their children. But now that wasn't so much the case. And the reason for that is because Bashar al-Assad, the son of Hafez, who takes power in 2000, tries to modernize the economy by undertaking a series of economic reforms, mostly along the lines of privatization and ending subsidies. So ending the fuel subsidy, cutting public health care, ending the system of guaranteed employment for education majors in universities. So in all these ways, the social safety net begins to get slashed. And so if you're coming of age in the 90s or the 2000s, you don't really have the ability to support yourself the way that your parents did. And all of a sudden people find it much harder to make ends meet. So a lot of people, Ibrahim included, end up having to leave the city and work as day laborers or migrant workers, sometimes in other parts of the country or increasingly in other countries. So in Lebanon or in Jordan, where there's just massive armies of semi-employed laborers from cities like Minbij, who show up every day at a muster zone hoping to get work at a construction site. And some days they get work and some days they don't.
0: And some days they get work, but they don't get paid.
1: Exactly. And because they are a kind of semi-official informal labor, immigrant labor in places like Lebanon, they don't have any rights. They can't form unions. They're in many ways extremely vulnerable. And so they get preyed on by unscrupulous employers.
0: You know, I remember when Bashar al-Assad came into power, took over from his father after his father died. And I remember how the Western press lauded him as a reformer, as a Democrat. But in fact, what he was a neoliberal. What you describe is, the kind of austerity program, World Bank type of austerity program that was ushered in by neoliberalism. So while this book focuses very much on the local people, it does not shy away from talking about the larger forces that impacted that. And talk about how neoliberalism came to Syria and why. What are those connections? And by the way, also link this to the betrayal of the Palestinian people, because there was just an increasing gulf between the promises of the regime and the reality.
1: That's all excellent points. I mean, so to start with the neoliberalism part of it, what I'm describing here in this book or what happens in Syria, of course, this is a story around the world. First, in the 70s and 80s in the Western world, you have the gutting of welfare states, privatization, destruction of unions. That comes to the Arab world by the 1990s. And why it comes there then, particularly is in Syria, the tax base for supporting the welfare state wasn't sufficient enough. And so there was aid that was coming in from the Soviet Union, but then the Soviet Union collapsed in 1991. And then there was an effort to try to use oil, because there are some oil and gas fields in Syria in the east, but oil prices were pretty low in the late 90s. So as a result, Assad decided that the only way forward was to try to cut and cut and cut. And that's not just the story of Assad. That's Hosni Mubarak in Egypt. That's Ben Ali, the dictator of Tunisia. This is the story across many Arab countries, that there was a wholesale destruction of the welfare state. And the result of that was a massive yawning inequality. So a kind of inequality that the previous generation of dictators had addressed to some extent was now opening up to levels not seen since the days of feudalism. And you have millions of people who are unmoored from their homes and cast out as migrant workers. So it's a massive social dislocation that takes place as a result of these neoliberal policies. Just to go back to the Palestinian question, one of the ways in which the Assad regime, especially the father, tried to legitimize his rule, one way was through this welfare state. And another important, equally important way was to portray Syria as an ally to the broader Arab cause and especially the Palestinian cause. But in practice, what happened was this is, as you said, this is all just rhetoric. The Syrian regime, the Assad regime, always tried to use and manipulate Palestinians to further its own ends. Famous example in the late 70s, where the Syrian forces supported a massacre of Palestinians in a refugee camp in Lebanon. And then in the 1980s, during the war in Lebanon and the war between Israel and the Palestinians, the Syrian regime tried its best to manipulate Palestinian factions, put them against each other, arrested Palestinians, and proved in practice no ally of the Palestinians at all. And so this continued with Bashar al-Assad, where on the one hand they would give the verbiage of being in solidarity with Palestinians, but in practice were not. And I think what Bashar al-Assad was really looking for was a rapprochement with the West, and that was through the kind of embrace of neoliberalism, was through keeping the Palestinian question kind of on a back burner and rhetorically supporting it, but not actually doing anything substantively for it. And I think as a result, in the West, people saw Bashar al-Assad as a great reformer. And he's a doctor, he's an ophthalmologist, he wears a suit and tie, he speaks eloquently. His wife, Asma al-Assad, was subject of fawning profiles in Vanity Fair and elsewhere. So they really cut the figure of these progressive liberal types that people vested a lot of hope in.
0: I mean, of course, most of this book really does take place after the Arab Spring, but I think this laying the groundwork is so important for an understanding of why the Arab Spring came about and also why it failed, through the lens of Syria. One of the reasons was an environmental crisis. The devastating drought of 2010 to 2011, what was the impact of climate change, and of course, along with this, economic neoliberalization, on creating the conditions for the Arab Spring?
1: Yeah, you really had several factors at once. There was this historic drought that took place in the late years of 2008, 9, 10, which forced a mass migration from the countryside to the cities. And that secondly, you had the neoliberal economic policies, which did the same, also forced a migration to the cities. And in both of them resulted in, especially the major cities like Damascus and Aleppo, you had these, they were just ringed by these shanty towns, ringed by these informal settlements or newer settlements where people were much poorer and were just not even a generation removed from living in the country. The third important factor, I'd say, is the global financial crash of 2008, which had all sorts of repercussions in Syria and around the Arab world. It brought food prices way high. So it was a perfect storm of these events. But, it's important to keep in mind, Syria at 2011, Syria had been under dictatorship for about 41 years at that point. Why did people rise up in 2011 and not 2001 or 91 or 81? It's because for the longest time, there was this social contract in place or compact where you had some economic rights but surrendered political rights. But now, with the neoliberalization and with the ecological crises, no economic security, and you still had no political rights. So with neither, that was the basis of the uprising in 2011 across the Arab world.
0: And just to go back for a minute, it was not the first uprising, however. I mean, it was the first uprising, but there were revolutionary organizations that were operating before that. And one of the most interesting figures you talk about is Hassan Nefi, who is a striking figure because it was the betrayal of the Ba'athist proclamations for equality and justice that led him to become a rebel and a poet. Actually, he was a poet beforehand, a really striking figure. Manbij was a city of poets. So tell us about Hassan and, what role he plays in this book.
1: So in the 70s and 80s, there was a small movement that opposed the regime. As I said before, most people were at the very least acquiescent to the regime because of this social contract. But there were a small number of people, almost all entirely intellectuals, who had opposed the regime and doing so at extraordinary risk, but because any kind of political opposition was a capital punishment in Syria at the time. So you had two types of oppositionists. You had right-wing oppositionists, which were mostly grouped into the Muslim Brotherhood, and then you had left-wing oppositionists, which were in various tiny left-wing parties. And so Hassan Hanefi was an example of the latter, of a left-wing oppositionist. He's a poet and a kind of gifted budding scholar from Imbij. He ends up in Aleppo University in the early 80s, where he lives this double life. On the one hand, he publishes a book of poetry and is able to attract some renown on campus as a published author, and has this sort of burgeoning public life, and people expect him to go on to become a professor. On the other hand, he's part of a secret underground movement that is opposing the regime, opposing it because of the lack of political rights, the lack of equality, and also for Hassan, especially opposing it because of what he sees as the regime's betrayal of the Palestinian cause. So his opposition takes the form of ferrying newspapers to various activist underground newspapers and putting up flyers denouncing the regime. He gets caught in 1986 and ends up in prison for 15 years, and ends up not just in prison, but in some of the worst prisons on earth. He goes through a series of them, suffers really horrific torture, and finally winds up in this prison of Palmyra, which is one of the most notorious prisons anywhere. And through the story, as it's told in the book, is partly about how he endures prison, what he learns through prison. And he's somebody who discovers Hegel, actually, the philosopher Hegel, while he's in prison, and draws strength from Hegel's theories of history about how everything that happens is headed towards, or history is headed towards, some kind of final purpose. And he sees himself as taking part in that, and gives him, surprisingly to me, it gives him some strength to endure what he endures, and is released in 2000. And he becomes important later after the revolution because of the experiences he has as an underground activist and as a survivor of the prison system.
0: Anand Gopal. Stay tuned for more of our conversation after the break.

0: 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I'm Francesca Rhiannon. 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It really helps to spread the word about the show. Now let's get back to my conversation with Anand Gopal about his book, Days of Love and Rage. What makes this book, Days of Love and Rage, so deep is, I think, the profound humanism that is at the heart of it, the sense of how a people who have been under dictatorship, as you point out, for 41 years, and before that, serfdom and, imperialism, Western imperialism, Turkish imperialism, still harbor deep wellspring of love for dignity and democracy. So now we've arrived at the Arab Spring in 2011. It triggers not only a political rebellion, but a transformation in what people believed was possible. Can you talk about that psychological shift that leads to revolutionary action? And the experience of collective action, which kind of harkens back to what you spoke about in the beginning, how, you know, Syrian society, rural society was founded on collective action, people working together. So tie those threads together for us.
1: Yeah, that's a very good point. I think people had, let's say coming into 2011, everyone carried with them a private sense that things were deeply wrong in their society, but people were afraid to voice it, even to their loved ones. In Membij, so protests start in Syria in March 2011, and they're starting because they're copying protests that took place in Egypt and in Tunisia and Libya. Protests start in Membij, April 2011, and it's just a few dozen people who go out and risk shouting in favor of, at that point, just in favor of, or in honor of the martyrs, the people who had been killed in the protests in other parts of Syria. They weren't even calling for revolution. They weren't calling for democracy. They weren't calling for any of these things. But they were brutalized by the security forces and in some cases imprisoned and tortured pretty horrifically. In the process of that, there is this kind of awakening in which individuals begin to realize that their private feelings, which they've harbored for so long about the iniquities around them, are shared by so many people. And there was a real strength in discovering that. And there was a strength in the kind of collective forms of organizing that they undertook, which, yes, as you say, has deep residues in their lives and in their history. Many of the revolutionaries were one generation removed from the countryside, as I said before. So they had been people who had been pushed to the cities because of economic dislocation. And so there's still a residue of the memory of a more communal way of living that they had. So that certainly was important. And this gets refracted through organizing into a political vision. And people had went through, and the book goes through several characters who go through this process of awakening. And for everyone, it's slightly different. I'll give an example. There's one of the characters, her name is Mina, who was not somebody who's very political, but saw her brother get involved in the protests and get tortured very badly. And this awakened something in her. And she realizes that her whole life, she had been thinking about the iniquities around her as a kind of misfortune. You know, this is just bad luck. This is just what happens. There's nothing you can do about it because luck is luck, right? But she begins to see through really interrogating her brother's experience, she begins to understand it not as misfortune, but as injustice. And injustice is different than misfortune because with injustice is always the possibility of an alternative, the possibility of another way of living. So she begins to reframe a lot of the terrible things she has witnessed living under a dictatorship as not inevitable or just a question of luck, but as somehow factitious or as the result of human design. And it could be otherwise. And that, though, could seem obvious to us from looking outside at a dictatorship, but for people who live within such a system, I think it's a powerful moment for them. And her break with that leads her to becoming herself a revolutionary.
0: And so you have this organized in four books. Book three is The Republic. It's the heart of the book, I think, politically and philosophically. Tell us about the revolutionary youth movement Tell us about the RYM and this extraordinary experiment in self-government that emerged after Assad's authority collapsed.
1: So by mid-2012, the city of Manbij had been under protest for about a year and a half, and so had the country, right? And the Syrian regime was realizing that it was embattled and could not defend all the little towns and cities or maintain power in all the little towns and cities simultaneously. So they withdrew from the city of Manbij, making it the largest city in the country that was completely free of a government presence. What that meant is that overnight, the protesters were now facing a situation in which they had to run the city. You know, before they were just protesting against this government. Now, all of a sudden, the city was theirs. There was just prosaic questions like, how do I keep the streetlights on and schools open and hospitals running? You know, these kinds of questions confronted protesters. And when I say protesters, I mean just ordinary people from all walks of life who have no background in thinking about how do we run a city of 150,000 or 200,000 people. So the protesters, or some subset of them, form what they call the Revolutionary Council, which becomes the de facto government of the city. At the same time, there's other political formations that are starting to bubble up. In a country where all political association, independent political association, was banned for 50 years, or for 40 years, sorry, you all of a sudden had these groups called assemblies. These were just different political organizations that emerged. Some of them were incipient political parties. Some of them were debating clubs. There were conservative ones, left-wing ones, everything in between. And one of these assemblies was the Revolutionary Youth Movement. And they really saw their role as trying to make sure that the Revolutionary Council, that's the leaders of the city, and revolutionaries in general, stay true to the principles of the uprising. So they saw themselves as guardians of the ethos of the revolution, and the principles of the revolution at that point were freedom and dignity. So how do we have a government that ensures freedom and ensures dignity for all of its citizens? That was the self-appointed task of these kids, and they were kids. I mean, most of them were 18 or 19 in the Revolutionary Youth Movement. They end up becoming a pretty important political actor in the subsequent months.
0: So this was really fascinating to read in this book, Days of Love and Rage, Anand Gopal, how seriously ordinary people grappled with democracy under what were really difficult conditions. Talk about the barriers that they faced, the kind of nitty-gritty, you know, discussions that they had, the way they did grapple with elections, bread distribution, public accountability, and governance in general.
1: Well, the first immediate challenge was that the Syrian regime was continuing to bomb the city, even though it was liberated. So there was airstrikes happening all the time. But that was a problem from without. But from within, all sorts of new problems emerged. And I said that one of the core principles of the revolution was the question of freedom. And that seemed simple when everyone is on the same side of the barricades and they're opposing the dictator. Everyone wanted freedom. But the moment now the dictator's gone and they're running a society themselves, the question emerges, well, what does freedom mean? Right? Because freedom is a pretty vague term. It can mean a lot of things. Personal freedom, economic freedom, collective freedom. There's all sorts of different ways of understanding freedom. And pretty quickly, different currents emerge in the city, right? So there's one current that says freedom means freedom of speech, freedom of assembly, freedom of markets. Basically means freedom means being left alone by authorities. And that was, broadly speaking, the vision articulated by both the revolutionary leadership of the city, that's the Revolutionary Council, and, you know, the merchants and the more wealthier segments of society. On the other hand, you had poorer, more working class elements of society who said, well, freedom of speech and freedom of assembly are really vital, for sure. But freedom of markets, we're not so sure, because there was a economic crisis in the city at the time. On the one hand, the price of basic foodstuffs, the price of bread, was skyrocketing. Fuel was extremely expensive. Also, because Manbij was liberated, Syrians from around the country were fleeing bombings and coming to Syria and living as displaced people. So you had the population almost double very quickly, which meant that rents skyrocketed, which meant that a lot of services were strained. And so What you essentially began to have was an affordability crisis. So there was calls for some kind of restriction or constraint on an untrammeled free market, maybe price controls for basic foodstuffs, rent controls so that people can afford shelter. There was calls for more progressive taxation for the wealthy to pay their fair share. So this became a burgeoning and quite strident debate within the city. And these debates played out on the pages of these newspapers. So, by the way, under the dictatorship, there was just a couple of state-run newspapers. But once the dictatorship was overthrown in Membiş, you had an explosion of periodicals from left-wing newspapers to conservative papers. And you people who had no prior training in journalism or in media were making papers and InDesign and printing it or mimeographing it and handing it out on street corners. So it was a real flourishing of the written word and of expression. So on the pages of these newspapers and in public debates, public forums, and in the governing structures of the city itself, there was these debates about what is the purpose of a polity? Is it what version of freedom should we aspire to?
0: So there were really class issues that began to undermine the solidarity of the revolution.
1: That's right, exactly. Class issues and the question of class became central to it. And what it exposed is that, and this is not just the case here in Membiş, I think there's versions of this across the Arab Spring, that on the surface there's a broad unanimity against dictatorship, but underneath that there are deep class divisions and there are different visions of what a good life is or what a polity should be for. And often the divide comes down to class divisions, and that's exactly what happened here.
0: So, in response to some of the breakdown in governance in many ways that came about because of the internal contradictions of this revolutionary republic in Syria and Manbij, you began to have an Islamic revival. And it plays a kind of complicated role. You portray this revival not simply as fanaticism, but as a response to these contradictions in the Republic. What role did they play initially, and what happened?
1: So, with this class divide and with the affordability crisis, there were some individuals, some of whom, by the way, came from outside the city and who weren't even Syrians, they were from other Arab countries, who began to provide a story or an explanation for why these divisions took place. And their story was, well, the people who run this city are elites. They're out of touch. These merchants, these traders are all out of touch with what ordinary people need. And actually, they're drawing their ideas from the West, from a foreign culture to us. All this talk about freedom and rights, well, that's just a way of them pursuing their own interests. And we don't need to appeal to or use their language or their way of thinking about things. We have our own traditions in our own country, in our own region, that we can look back to see a better way to address the problem of affordability. And that tradition, these people said, was the tradition of Islam, and in particular, the traditions as embodied by the early generations after the time of the Prophet. And, you know, they presented these elaborate cases of instances in the early Islamic history where there was no rich and poor, so they claimed. There was no crime. It was a kind of utopian society. And they said that we can get back to that. You know, so what this kind of Islamic revivalism, what they were doing is really trying to address this worldly problems, problems of that people are facing in their daily life by appealing to tradition, by appealing to a version of Islam that they said was the one that could deliver them from wants and anxieties. And so another way of looking at it is they waged a populist campaign against who they claimed was a liberal elite. And they did use that phrase, liberal elite. And slowly, as the economic crisis grew, and one thing I haven't mentioned is there's also crime was spiraling out of control at this point too. So people were wanting economic security and physical security. And slowly, just in the ones and twos at first, but then increasingly people began to gravitate towards the message of the Islamists, and in particular, poorer and working class people who were losing the most in the democratic experiment were the ones who were gravitating towards this message.
0: So, in a way, they were gravitating toward a similar kind of bargain that the Baathists had originally promised.
1: That's an astute point. Yes, that's exactly right.
0: So by the end of the book, the revolutionary experiment has collapsed institutionally, but you insist that it was real, that it mattered. What do you hope readers understand about those moments when ordinary Syrians experienced solidarity, equality, democratic participation, collective possibility, even though the Republic ultimately failed?
1: Well, one of the most remarkable things I realized in researching this and talking to all the people in this story was that, they built a democracy for 18 months, and not just democracy, but a kind of radical democracy in the sense that it was looking for alternative ways of giving ordinary people a voice, ordinary people power over their lives. But they did so not because they had read any particular theorist or any books, nor were there NGOs who had come and given them training on democracy, none of that. It was all emerged from them in a way. And I think there's a deeper lesson there in that it shows that people are naturally political in the sense, political here means in the sense of coming together collectively to solve problems in their lives. And that when looked at in this way, then you can look at all the ways in which people's political nature is stifled by institutions that are perhaps, oppressive and inequitable. And that's not just in the Syrian society. I think there's a lot of lessons that the book gestures towards for other contexts in here in the United States or elsewhere. So I think the fact that this emerges from a people that had no experience in democracy and had no experience really in political activities is a remarkable thing that we should try to wrap our heads around.
0: Yes, but before we get to that, because I think that was some of the most moving parts of the book at the end, you resist a kind of fatalism about the failure of this republic. You actually say it wasn't doomed from the beginning, although I think many people can assume that, that different choices or circumstances might have produced different outcomes. Why is the idea of historical contingency so important to this book?
1: Because I think, even in looking at the story, a lot of this stuff couldn't have been predicted at the outset, and there were just so many different factors that pushed things in one direction or another. I mean, even as an example, in the case of Membij, the story of how the Islamists were able to grow strong, I mean, I laid out a kind of structural analysis of how that happened, but there's also a human story there, which hinges on the personalities of certain individuals. And one of the characters in the book, named Abdul Hadi, somebody who starts off as a secular Democrat who, risks his life and for democracy, he slowly gets disillusioned by the inequalities he witnesses in the revolution. And at the same time, he's somebody who comes from a poorer background and has suffered a lifetime of slights and humiliations at the behest of some of his more well-heeled friends. And those humiliations and slights fester within him. And the combination of the two, combination of his own personal history, his own maybe his own character and personality on the one hand, and the broader political developments that he's witnessing, leads him in a pretty, to me, very surprising direction, which is once a secular Democrat, he gravitates towards ISIS. And it really becomes instrumental in helping ISIS take over the city. And it's unclear would ISIS have done so without his presence? I don't know. So that's like to speak of contingency. This is the fact that this one person and his particular nature and his particular history mattered so much. So yeah, I think contingency is really important in the story of a revolution. It's partly why I wanted to tell the story in this way, because to really get at what happened, one has to get to the personalities and to all of the chance encounters and the surprising turns of events that happen that you can only do if you go granularly.
0: And that has some bearing on the whole issue of hope. The book ends with the fall of the regime in 2024. I think it came as a surprise to a whole lot of people. I mean, talk about chance. Maybe somebody else could see the accrual of all different kinds of contingencies that finally led. I mean, for example, the Russian war in Ukraine. meant that Russia no longer supported the regime, which was very important. And Iran itself was another supporter of the regime. Iran was having its own problems, as, you know, the same problems it's having today, only a more intensified form. So those are contingencies as well. And it leads you into a discussion of revolutionary tradition, which you tie to a certain kind of hope. Talk about what you mean by hope and how that is connected to a certain way of responding to risk.
1: Yeah, I think it's sometimes tempting to think of hope like an emotion. It's something that you have at a given moment. You know, I feel hope at this moment, or I don't feel hope. Emotions pass through you given the circumstances. But there's another way of looking at hope. And the reason I was trying to interrogate this question of hope is because of the characters who went through this upheaval, and they saw the heights of this democratic experiment and saw the lows of having it fail and ending up in another dictatorship of ISIS. And then, as you say, kind of remarkably and unpredictably, end up seeing it all really ultimately be vindicated in the sense that Assad falls somehow years later. So I was interested in like how did some people, Oday is one of the characters I was focusing on, you know, how did he maintain hope throughout all these ups and downs and these very, very, very dark moments? And yes, if we think about hope as an emotion, then it's not helpful to understanding that. But if we think of hope as a trait of character, and trait of characters we tend to think of as more stable than emotions, then maybe we can make sense of this. And here I'm kind of drawing on Aristotle when he talks about character traits and how, for example, you could be courageous or you could be reckless or you can be a coward. These are three different versions of the same kind of character trait. You know, if there's a house on fire and there's a child inside the house and you run in, even though there's a certain chance you will be killed, the child will be killed, that's probably reckless. If you don't run it at all, it's cowardly. But if you run in, even though there is a chance you might be harmed, but there's also a chance you can save the child, then that would be courageous. So being open to risk in that sense is courageous. But I think similarly for hope, having a disposition in which you're able to be okay with vulnerability, here is a sense of things may go wrong, things go very badly. You can live with that. On the one hand, you don't get sort of swallowed by that. And on the other hand, you don't just ignore it completely. But if you kind of right in the middle and you learn to live with it and still act in a way that tries to move towards the thing you're wanting to go for, in this case, revolution, I think that would be the virtue of hope, in my opinion. And so I think some of the characters in this book exhibited that virtue. And they also recognize in doing so that maybe the prospects of victory are sometimes dim for yourself, but that you can pass on lessons you've learned to a younger generation, for instance. And if you do that consistently, you can have something like a revolutionary tradition, which, you know, the first generation of the uprising in Syria was 2011. We're now 15 years later. There are still political movements in Syria against the new rulers. And some of them do draw upon lessons learned positively and negatively from the previous generation. That is something like a revolutionary tradition. And I think that having that in mind can sort of widen the ambit in terms of thinking about what's possible for Syria in the future.
0: And what's possible for all of us who are dealing with authoritarianism or dealing with extractive predatory capitalism that is threatening to destroy our world. You know, I this is what really spoke to me, that hope is, as you call it, a willingness, or as I guess as Oday called it, a willingness to remain open to the world despite danger and uncertainty, that it's, yeah, not a feeling, but a way of being, a choice.
1: Yeah, absolutely. And I think, you know, if we look around the world today, I think there's a lot we can despair in. Wars, ecological catastrophe, capitalism is just running away and getting worse and worse for most people. And so there's a lot we can despair in. And sometimes it's appropriate, I think, to feel despair. But to remain open to the world, as Day says, would be to be realistic about all the terrible things we see, to not pretend it's not there, but still keep our eyes peeled for moments of possibility where forms of resistance are possible or different forms of political agency or possible. But keeping our eyes open, it means being open to the world and not succumbing to the despair.
0: Well, it is a beautiful book, a beautifully written book with just many lyrical passages, a book that not only teaches the mind but also the heart. Days of Love and Rage. Anand Gopal, it's just been great to talk with you about this book, and I wish you much success with it.
1: Thank you so much. This has been a lot of fun.
0: Anand Gopal has written for numerous publications, including The New Yorker, The Wall Street Journal, Harper's, and The Nation. Go to writersvoice.net for a link to an excerpt from his book, Days of Love and Rage.

We have a few minutes left in today's show, so as is customary on Writer's Voice, let's fill them with some poetry. Jalaluddin Rumi was born in 1207 in what is now Afghanistan, but fled that country with his family when the Mongol invasion threatened. He was a refugee who became an immigrant, like so many people from that region today. Yet, Rumi's poetry is inspired fundamentally by love and a deep appreciation of friendship and the natural world. This one is "The Ocean Moving All Night." Stay with us. Don't sink to the bottom like a fish going to sleep. Be with the ocean moving steadily all night.

0: Someone who goes with half a loaf of bread to a small place that fits like a nest around him. Someone who wants no more, who's not himself longed for by anyone else. He is a letter to everyone. You open it. It says, live. Those were poems from the book Open Secret, Versions of Rumi, collected by John Moyne and Coleman Barks. That's it this week for Writer's Voice. 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It really helps to spread the word about the show. I'm Francesca Rhiannon.
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3: When push came to shove in the Senate,
2: Mrs. Britt.
3: On the most high-profile piece of legislation that Trump wanted. $70 billion more dollars for ICE and Border Patrol. Only one Republican joined Democrats in voting no.
2: Ms. Murkowski.
3: After Democrats failed to attach an amendment that would have banned Trump's $2 billion compensation fund, including payouts for those who attacked the Capitol on January 6th.
4: On this vote, the yeas are 52, the nays are 47. This bill, as amended, is passed.
3: Sure, acting AG, now Trump AG nominee Todd Blanche, said the payout fund, in the face of fierce opposition, would not move forward.
5: We're not moving forward with the fund. You're right that there's a date that, in the case in the East District of Virginia, in June.

0: the reasons for the fund, something that President Trump talked about for a long time, which is the fact that there were a lot of people in this country who had their government weaponized against them. The reasons for the fund, I think, remain as important as they were before, but we are not moving forward with the fund.
1: Not moving forward ever?
0: Correct.
1: Oh, there's no more fund then.
0: Well, to the extent there was a fund, and remember, the fund wasn't set up yet. There were no commissioners named. There was no no claimants brought anything in front of. There was no claims made yet. So yes. We're not moving forward with the fund.
1: You and Associate Attorney General Woodward signed earlier documents regarding the settlement and this fund. Would both of you now sign and release documents reversing the DOJ's position on the fund?
0: We're not moving forward with the fund. I'm not sure what that means to sign documents reversing. There's nothing to reverse. We're not moving forward with the fund.
1: We know about the court case, the decision, when we've heard press reports, obviously. But is there any way that you could put this in writing? I don't know if there are other ways that you could

0: could use another vehicle to move forward with a similar fund or similar intention. And we just want to reassure the American public. We've heard from both Republicans and Democrats, constituents and Americans across the country about this fund. And I think they would love to be reassured that this fund will not progress.
1: I'm telling you it's not. I guess I'm not sure. I'm not trying to be flippant with you. I'm just saying I'm telling you it's not. That there's we put out a statement yesterday. There's been an injunction, a temporary injunction filed in EDVA. There's litigation in D.C. There's litigation in the Southern District of Florida. But notwithstanding what we do in those litigations and defending our rights and making sure our rights are protected, we're not moving forward with the fund.
2: And yet Trump himself was a lot less sure about that.
3: Can you explain why you decided to drop the anti-weaponization fund?
4: So I love it. I think it's so important.

0: Blanche also made it clear the rollback of the payout fund did not include rolling back his other giveaway to Trump. A provision that the IRS could not go after Trump or his family for back taxes.
1: Okay, so not yes or no. You gave me three documents. The only document I said we're not moving forward on today is the first document identified, which is the anti-weaponization fund. There's still a settlement agreement, and there's still the second document I signed is not an addendum, it's a separate Attorney General order.
2: Okay. But you're not going to rescind the addendum, the second order?
1: No.
2: The only thing you're talking about here, so the blanket immunity is not something that you're going to move back on?
1: It's not blanket immunity. That's not true.
2: It is.
1: No, it's not.
2: Okay. United States releases, waives, acquits, and forever discharges each of the plaintiffs from and is hereby... forever barred and precluded from prosecuting or pursuing any and all claims, counterclaims, causes of actions, appeals, requests for any reliefs. I mean, this is an order from you, but you're not prepared. You are prepared to say that the president and his family will be barred, are immune from. That's a yes.
1: No. It was not a yes. I had not answered the question. I can't answer if you want me to.
2: What are you doing with this?
1: Okay, so there was a settlement, which is one of the documents you
2: yes.
1: showed. Okay. Part of the settlement included the second order that you just held up.
2: What?
1: And that is still, nothing has changed with that. What I said today, what I've said a couple times today, as what we talked about yesterday, is we're not moving forward with the anti-weaponization fund.
2: Okay. But you are moving forward with this second order.
1: It's not moving forward. There's a settlement.

there's a settlement that the IRS entered into with President Trump. And others, his family and his companies. As part of that settlement, as is customary in IRS settlements, there's the separate AG order.

0: friends, listen to what is being said here today. Here, this is really pretty extraordinary that we are going to forever barred and precluded from examining or prosecuting the president, his sons, and the Trump Organization's current tax filing. Simply put, you just gave the president's family a tax immunity to the tune of about $100 million.
1: Not true.
0: Well, yes, you have, my friend.
1: No, it's not true.
0: You know,

0: that Treasury Secretary Bessent refused to explain how Trump's tax pass came to be.
1: Secretary, yesterday, Acting Attorney General Todd Blanche indicated that the administration is not moving forward with the slush fund, but there's been no indication of what this means for the Trump alleged IRS audit immunity. So my first question is, does the IRS audit immunity given to Trump, his family, and his businesses still stand? I'd like a yes or no answer to that.
2: You can ask me the question, you can tell me how to answer it.
1: I got five minutes, I'm going to use them for these questions.
2: You're using up your time now, sir. As I said, I am unable to comment with this ongoing litigation.
1: Okay. So, that we understand what's at stake here. This immunity deal is the biggest scam against the taxpayer in American history. And Americans are going to pay taxes, and Trump and his clan won't. So we'll start with that. Now, my second question is, every president's tax return gets audited, Mr. Secretary. Who originated the May 19th addendum canceling Trump's audits? Was it Trump, DOJ, or Treasury?
3: Again, sir, as Albert Einstein said, doing the same thing and expecting a different answer is the definition of insanity.
1: You've given no answers on this subject, and that's why I'm going to ask these questions.
3: And because the DOJ, as I said, there's ongoing litigation.
1: Does the DOJ have the authority to settle a tax dispute unilaterally?
3: The DOJ acts as the attorney for Treasury and the IRS.
1: So the tax code says the DOJ can only settle a tax dispute if you, the Treasury Secretary, first deferred the dispute to DOJ in the case we're talking about. So here, Trump, his kids, all of the business entities they own, potentially thousands of tax returns, and unless you referred every single one of those tax returns to DOJ, the addendum is invalid, or the Treasury and the IRS believe have been more involved in the scandal, as far as I can tell, than you've led us to believe. So I'm going to keep digging into the timetable here. Career IRS attorneys wrote a 25-page memo preparing defenses against Trump's lawsuit, and they recommended DOJ move to have Trump's lawsuit dismissed. The IRS reportedly gave this memo to Treasury officials in April before the settlement. Did you see that memo?
3: There's continuing litigation, and I'm unable to answer.
1: Will you provide this committee with a copy of the IRS memo?
3: There's continuing litigation.

0: Mr. Chairman, I'm going to continue my questions, but I would like to ask you now to authorize a 6103 waiver and for Mr. Besson to waive the attorney-client privilege, which I guess is part of what he's up to.
1: I'm not quite sure what you're asking, but I will not agree to ask him to waive his attorney-client privilege.
0: So the way we're going to get to the bottom of it is to have the committee look at these matters in a bipartisan way, and I'm going to continue with the questions that highlight my argument. The Biden administration prosecuted Charles Littlejohn.

Booz Allen, which helped with the prosecution, held contracts with the Treasury Department for years. Three days before Trump filed his lawsuit this year, you abruptly canceled all the contracts.

0: Did you know in advance that Trump was going to file a suit against the IRS?
1: I did not.
0: All right, I've written to you twice asking for records related to this decision. Both times you refused. I'll ask again. Will you send the committee all records documenting this decision so we can review this in a bipartisan fashion?
1: Again, there is ongoing litigation. And Senator, how we got here was a violation of President Trump's 6103 rights.
2: What is your favorite writer, Camembert?
1: And it wasn't just President Trump. There were 400,000 tax returns that were leaked by Mr. Littlejohn. And I will point out that Mr. Littlejohn was not prosecuted to the fullest extent of the law.

Mr. Chairman, we need you to support this 6103 waiver so that this committee on a bipartisan basis can look into a matter like this. You're talking about the President of the United States. It doesn't get any more important. And I'll just close my opening effort to try to ferret out the facts here, Mr. Chairman, by saying, Mr. Secretary, this whole settlement, in my view, is the most brazen abuse of power ever in our history. And as of now, every American is subject to audit except Donald Trump and his family. I think that's absurd.

and I suspect people right up to the highest level of the Treasury Department, had a hand in crafting this unbelievably corrupt gift of a settlement.

because we aren't getting the facts. And the secretary, in spite of the fact that he owes answers to the American people, is just dodging and bobbing and weaving. Thank you.

0: Talk about timing. Trump said he was nominating Blanche to be his permanent attorney general.
1: He's acting attorney general. Tomorrow I'm instructing Dan and everybody else that's involved in that very complicated process, which is going to go, I think, very quickly, that we are going to make him permanent attorney general.
2: Obviously, I'm honored and humbled that the president indicated he was going to nominate me today. I would. I was with him last night at the dinner when he said that. I was confirmed a year ago to be the deputy attorney general. I still am the deputy attorney general. I will work with the senators. I have a good relationship with the Senate on both sides. I don't say no to phone calls. I'll meet with anybody that wants to meet with me. And I think the work that this department has been doing since President Trump took office, if you look at any stat across the board, it's much better. We're much safer. Our communities are better off. Drugs are coming off the streets, and that's what President Trump expects, and that's frankly what I think everybody in this country expects. So I'm looking forward to working with the senators and getting them the information they need.

0: Trump raised the ante by pushing for his new acting director of national intelligence. Bill Pulte. The housing guy who's most known for trolling through mortgage files and recommending mortgage fraud cases against the New York Attorney General Letitia James and Senator Adam Schiff, among others. That's the guy Trump wants to give access to the nation's most sensitive secrets and to elevate to pass judgment on intel gathered by CIA, DIA, NSA, and that whole alphabet soup of intel agencies. All the tricks are fading and the show. Even some top Republicans, like Senators Thune and Cotton, don't know what to say about that. So they didn't.
1: Do you think that Bill Pulte has the experience to be the acting DNI, and same with you, Senator Cotton, as the chairman of the Intelligence Committee? Is he the kind of person you want leading the Intelligence Committee?
2: I'll defer to the chairman on that. We were just made aware of that appointment this morning. Obviously, it's something that if the administration decides to pursue a permanent appointment to that position, have to come through the Congress and have confirmation hearings and ultimately a vote here in the Senate. But Senator Cotton, you want to speak to that?
3: We have 4 more weeks with Director Gabbard as the DNI, and I look forward to implementing last year's Intelligence Authorization Act with her to implement wide-ranging reforms that will shrink the DNI and take it back to its original intent to provide a mere coordinator or process role for the intelligence community. I have no observations on the matter.
4: Leader Thune.
0: Democrats were more forthcoming on the Pulte matter.
5: Look, of all of the appointments, literally, Jen, of all of the appointments to date, many of them catastrophic, this one is the most disturbing. And we cannot let the fact that Bill Pulte is not a household name prevent us from informing the public about the danger posed by his appointment as Director of National Intelligence.
6: Hello, I'm Dan Rather, and you're listening to What's the Frequency, Kenneth? With musical host Paul Fisher in New York City.
5: This guy has no background in intelligence. He is a thug and a hack who abused his power at the top of the Federal Housing Finance Authority to dig through federal records improperly for any information he could find about the president's political adversaries and then try to get them prosecuted by Pam Bondi's corrupt Department of Justice. Having somebody like that at the head of the intelligence community is a recipe for unprecedented abuses of the vast powers of our intelligence apparatus. And, you know, I saw Senator Thune even today said we don't need a weaponized intelligence community. Everybody needs to be getting Republican senators on record in opposition to this dangerous, disastrous appointment. This is going to require some of the most intense Senate oversight in Senate history if we have a political hack like this atop of the intelligence community. And again, you saw Tulsi Gabbard. She came down to Georgia, the nation's spy chief, and oversaw a ballot raid as the top intelligence officer in the United States. It is deeply disturbing that with the election upcoming, they've put Bill Pulte, a political hack, at the head of the intelligence community. It speaks to the intensity with which we're going to have to defend voting rights.
7: I didn't think Trump could still surprise me, but he literally shocked me, and I think all of my Republican colleagues on the Intel Committee, by picking somebody with literally no security background. As you pointed out, he didn't even have a security clearance. Matter of fact, the job description, because this position was created after 9/11 to coordinate all our 18 intelligence agencies, was supposed to be somebody with national security. It was written in the law.

And the idea that his only asset in terms of President Trump's eyes is he abused his power when he was head of the mortgage regulatory. Giving up confidential information on mortgages of Adam Schiff and Lisa Cook at the Fed and Tish James, the New York Attorney General. What could he then do in terms of giving up confidential information, having access to all of our nation's top secrets? It's mind-blowing. And the notion as well that he could stay in this job no matter what Trump says until after the election. And we know Donald Trump wants to try to interfere in elections. See his own words about Republicans taking over voting in certain states, giving this guy who will simply roll over or do whatever, is, I think it's a national security threat. I think it is a choice that even my Republican friends agree is a disaster.

0: Trump seemed to take delight in confirming the worst fears about why he named Pulte acting DNI.
1: You announced just a few days ago that you're naming Bill Pulte as the acting director of national intelligence. There's been a little bit of a pushback from some Senate Republicans. Why do you think, Mr. President, he's the best person for the job?
2: Well, he's very smart. He's a person who's got high integrity. He's done a phenomenal job at Fannie Mae, Freddie Mac. And it's an acting position. It's not a permanent. He's not going to be permanent because, you know, I don't think he'd want to be permanent. But he's a very smart guy, and he may find out some things about the rigged elections, et cetera, et cetera.
3: It hurts the face to smile when I don't feel like.
2: I think he'd like to do it.
3: But it's more comfortable.
2: I'd like to. I think he wants to. Do it very much.
0: And Trump told the Wall Street Journal that Pulte would fire a lot of intel people as acting DNI, so that Trump's yet-to-be-named permanent DNI could take over with a clean slate. Senate Intel Committee Republican James Lankford seems okay with that.
4: He's not qualified for the long-term position. That's been clear on this. He has no national security background. This is a short-term, interim, few weeks to a month type role to be able to put him in there, just because Tulsi Gabbard has had to be able to step aside at this point to be able to take care of her husband, who's going through medical treatments on that. So we pray for them and their family, grateful for their service there. Bill Pulte is someone the president trusts to be able to step up in the, for a few weeks to a month or so.
3: But I want them
4: to be able to step in and to be able to just manage this agency on it. But then he's still interviewing, the president, that is still interviewing other folks for the long-term position that he would appoint, that I would assume would have extensive experience on this.
0: There's not much opponents of Pulte can do to prevent being named acting DNI.
3: Being alive if you don't show that emotion.
0: But they said they were prepared to let the sensitive FISA surveillance authorization expire at the end of the week, unless Trump drops Pulte.

And just to be clear on this, to be able to say you're not going to vote on FISA because you disagree with an interim short-term person that's stepping in to lead one of the entities. Literally is sending a message to Al-Qaeda and ISIS and other folks, we're not watching you right now.

0: You can do and say and plan whatever you want because we're not going to watch it.
1: I'm just wondering if you can address the concerns from a lot of members about failure to renew FISA in the context of we've got an active war with Iran right now. You've got all these events leading up to 250 in July and the World Cup, which begins very soon, all of which are pretty massive security endeavors in and of themselves.
2: You can honor the intelligence officials and uplift the work that they're doing and have respect for the work that they're doing and say what the president is proposing to lead DNI is terrible. He is there for one reason and one reason only. He will do whatever Donald Trump tells him to do. And is that someone you want sitting shotgun with Kash Patel to look at secrets and to ensure the collection to protect our national security?

0: the election was rigged. It was a dirty election.
1: Mr.
0: And it's
1: President,
0: happening again right now in California.
1: You never presented evidence.
0: It's happening right now in California. Right now, it's looking. Look at what's
1: Where's
0: happening in California.
1: Where's the evidence to that?
0: It's
1: the
0: 4 days.
1: The Republicans are doing well in
0: California. In California, it's... No, they're not. They're dropping fast because it's a rigged election. Let me tell you, it's 4 days. And they aren't even close
1: that's
0: to coming
1: how they,
0: up
1: that's
0: with
1: how they count
0: You know why
1: the
0: they're doing that?
1: California.
0: Because they're cheating on the election.
1: There's what? Do you have evidence they're, to support
0: all
1: that?
0: All I have to do is look. All
1: but,
0: I have to do is
1: that's
0: look.
1: That's not evidence.
0: And I listen. And I listen to people. But, and let's see what happens.
1: But, sir, that's not evidence.
0: Do you think it's appropriate?
1: That's how they that count the votes in
0: Do you
1: California?
0: Think it's appropriate? That they have an election, and 5 days later, they're nowhere close to picking
1: State
0: a winner.
1: State and local officials acknowledge they are slow. They're urging.
0: No, they're crooked.
1: They're urging the votes to be counted quickly. That's how they
0: they're
1: vote in
0: crooked,
1: California.
0: They're crooked, just like you're crooked. Your press is crooked, and Beat the Press is crooked.
1: To be fair, I'm not crooked, but let's
0: Really?
1: Let's
0: well,
1: continue.
0: You play right into their hands.
1: Let's continue.
0: You're either crooked or you're stupid.
1: Let's
0: You
1: continue.
0: Play right into their hands with this rep. You know that these elections are rigged. Your network knows that they're rigged. You know that I won an election in a landslide, and I got 94% bad press.
1: But, Mr. President,
0: you know why I got
1: never
0: that?
1: Presented
0: because you have no
1: evidence.
0: Credibility.
2: With our feet, something with our feet marching, grinding skeptics.
1: But you've never presented evidence that it was rigged. Let's keep talking about. I want to talk about Todd.
0: You Lynch. Have more evidence. There's more evidence than ever presented.
1: Let's talk
0: Your
1: about.
0: Your elections in this country,
1: court.
0: We're like a third world country.
1: But, sir,
0: Your elections are crooked.
3: Speaking of election interference,
0: and so is ABC and CBS. And CNN.
3: It's hard to ignore the growing background noise of Trump's bellowing every time Republicans don't win an election. Whether it's his losing the 2020 election or the results in California, a blue state where Democrats could be expected to win. And Trump bellowing at Kristen Welker when she asks for evidence of his claims. And Trump unpinning his lapel mic. Dropping it to the floor, complaining more, and storming off the set. And you can hear the crunch as Trump steps on the mic and obliterates it.
2: We are the intruders, we are the sharpshooters.

0: You could make the case that the main event in this week's primaries was men. Democrat Graham Plattner, the progressive and problematic oyster farmer candidate, seeking the nomination to flip the Senate seat held by the very incumbent Republican Susan Collins. Plattner was beset by a stream of accusations about his road back from being a combat veteran with PTSD. Everything from not knowing the Nazi background of the tattoo he had for 18 years on his chest, extreme online posts, trading explicit messages with women after he first got married, ex-girlfriends accusing him of unsettling behavior, including one who accused him of being physically abusive, an allegation Plattner denied just days before the primary.
1: Every single piece of that past and journey gets dug up, litigated, and weaponized. You have my back.
0: So, did they? Yes, they did.
2: Now, breaking news, CNN can now project that Graham Plattner will win the Democratic nomination in Maine to run against Republican Senator Susan Collins in November.
1: And any of those who feel let down or disappointed or disillusioned, it is my job to earn your trust, faith, and support. And I will spend every day of this campaign, and if I have the privilege, every day in the United States Senate, doing exactly that.
0: Amid Democrats giving reasons for or against Plattner, Senator Alyssa Slotkin summed up the frustration.
3: I look forward to the day where I am not answering every single week a question about bad behavior by another dude.

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1: Some more recent moments up in the International Space Station. NASA ordered U.S. astronauts to grab their spacesuits just in case.

0: take shelter inside their docked Crew Dragon space capsule because of an air leak reported by Roscosmos in the Russian service module of the ISS.
1: Realize where I'm coming from.
2: Big, thick coats on the dogs of people just trying to help.
0: Atmospheric leaks are a problem on the aging space station, but they're usually small and slow. The newly discovered leak was leaking air faster. While inspections and fixes were underway on the Russian side, the astronauts got orders to head for the crew capsule docked at the station to shelter in place.
3: Need you to execute

0: procedure, EMER procedure, 3.4.
1: Big thick coats on the dogs of people just trying to help. Big thick coats on the dogs of people just trying to help.
0: Crew Dragon established safe haven. And if we need to suit up, we will do that once we're inside the Dragon. We will not suit up prior.
2: Houston, station on 2, we copy all 3.4, no suit up required. We will put that in work.
1: Blue women.
3: That lasted a couple of hours until NASA gave the all clear and the leaks were deemed to be under control, or at least managed.

0: Russia's war on Ukraine drags on, but with some new developments. Zelensky made a push for a deal to give America more access to Ukraine's cheap and effective drone technology. Zelensky offered a face-to-face meeting with Putin, which Putin rejected.
1: Putin saying he sees no point in meeting and that Zelensky's letter contains elements of rudeness. Zelensky referred to Putin's age, suggesting without a deal, his position could be under threat.
0: And both Russia and Ukraine traded more deadly attacks deep into each other's territory, including Ukrainian strikes on St. Petersburg, while Putin was attending a meeting
1: Russia's
0: there.
1: Second largest city, St. Petersburg, the largest Ukrainian drone attack of the war. These were the second wave of strikes designed to coincide with Russian President Vladimir Putin's flagship economic forum in his hometown.
0: And there was this. House Republicans joined in passing a new aid package for Ukraine.
2: This week to provide additional assistance, but tougher sanctions on Russia. Anytime I can help Ukraine and punish Putin, I'm in on that fight. And the fact is that the Ukrainians are winning this fight. They're taking back territory. There are 30,000 casualties by the Russians in the Donbass and in the Lambert area.
3: And yet Russia is upping its attack on Ukraine. We had that devastating attack in Kyiv.
2: So in response, Putin has sent three hypersonic missiles into Kyiv. So this is escalating. I think, you know, deterrence is always the key. You know, I was a critic under the Biden administration not putting enough weapons in. I think we need to put tougher sanctions on Putin.

If you want a serious negotiation, Putin has to have pressure put on him. If he is going to make any concessions at all.

0: When it comes to defying court orders, just a few days ago, Homeland Secretary Mullen told Congress he might not obey a court order that he considers to be political, as if that was a legal basis to defy it. The issue came up again in an actual court case involving Trump's ballroom, namely a court ordering Trump to stop. Arguing before the D.C. Court of Appeals, Trump's DOJ lawyer Yakov Roth insisted no court has the authority to intervene in Trump's rush to demolish the East Wing and build the ballroom once the project started. And when Appeals Court Judge Patricia Millett asked Roth if he meant Trump could just order the demolition of the Statue of Liberty that way, the DOJ said, yes, he could. No, really.
1: Yes, I don't think it depends on the particular connection that one has.
2: If the government decides very quickly and bulldoze the Statue of Liberty, the people who, ancestors, that was the first thing they saw coming to this country. But the government moved too fast. Nothing can be done.
1: I think that's right, yes. If there... I can move to the merits if there are other questions on standing.

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I'm Paul Fisher.

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0: As America approaches its 250th anniversary, can the public let strong arm tactics and corruption define the moment? Or can they instead reclaim their flag and stand up for the freedoms guaranteed by the First Amendment of speech, religion, press, assembly, and protest, and the people's power that both fuels these rights and is essential to guarantee them? There will be a rally this Sunday, June 14th, from 11 a.m. to 1 p.m. at Paseo del Pueblo Norte and Civic Plaza Drive to protect the First Amendment and to protest high prices, war, corruption, and more. You may join with Taos United in this grassroots action.

0: Welcome to Between the Lines, presenting news and analysis of critical issues affecting our communities, the nation, and the world. I'm Scott Harris. This week we present Salon.com writer Sophia Tesfaye, who talks about her recent commentary titled Barry Weiss Brings Trumpism to 60 Minutes, raising the alarm about Trump-allied billionaires' threat to press freedom and democracy. Freddie Guevara and Liam Henry, who described their voyage with the Global Samud Flotilla to deliver humanitarian aid to the people of Gaza, which was violently intercepted by the Israeli military. And Christina Harvey, executive director of Stand Up America, who discusses her group's kick-out corruption tour to expose how corruption in Washington is driving up costs for everyday Americans. But first, we begin with a summary of some of the week's underreported news stories.
1: AAFS, Infrastructure and Energy, a little-known U.S. company with operations in Sarajevo, Bosnia, and Herzegovina in the former Yugoslavia, is close to securing a $1 billion contract to build and operate a pipeline across the Balkans. The proposed pipeline would transport natural gas shipped from the U.S. to replace supplies from Russia. The company, which has no experience building an energy project close to this scale, does have one special qualification: personal connections to Donald Trump. The company's representatives include Jesse Binal, a MAGA lawyer, and Joe Flynn, the brother of former Trump National Security Advisor Michael Flynn, who pled guilty to lying to the FBI and was later pardoned by Trump. Both men worked to overturn Trump's defeat in the 2020 presidential election. A Guardian investigation revealed how international relations are changing under the Trump presidency, which blurs the line between government policy and the enrichment of the ruling family and their allies. But the stakes are higher than simple corruption. U.S. intervention in the pipeline deal could empower ultra-nationalist Serbian politicians to undermine the peace deal that Washington brokered in 1995 to end the Bosnian War that killed 100,000 people, many who were Muslim civilians.

civilians massacred by Serb paramilitaries. The M23 rebel group that occupies much of the Eastern Democratic Republic of the Congo and controls critical rare earth minerals used in modern electronics, such as tin, tungsten, and tantalum, is seeking to make deals with Western governments and corporate investors. The political wing of the Rwanda-backed M23 rebels are currently under international sanctions. M23 soldiers control Goma, the principal city in the eastern Congo with a population of some 15 million people in an area the size of Mississippi. While M23 is working to build a parallel administration independent of the government, the Trump White House is building close ties to the DRC leaders in the capital, Kinshasa. In March, the U.S. imposed sanctions on Rwanda's army, the M23's main supporter. The Congo government hired Eric Prince, who leads a U.S. mercenary force to retake territory in the DRC's South Kivu province. The Economist observes that while diplomatic talks have stalled, a military victory for one side or the other is unlikely. The longer the conflict goes on, the more likely it is that Eastern Congo will become a state within a state. In December, immigrants inside Boston's famed Faneuil Hall were pulled aside during a naturalization ceremony, moments before they were to take the oath to become American citizens. In the months since, immigrants, who were all vetted and screened, have waited in vain to reschedule their citizenship ceremony. Other green card holders around the country have also had their naturalization ceremonies canceled in recent months. Now, a group of 14 green card holders who were prevented from taking the citizenship oath are suing the Trump administration, charging that immigration officials are unlawfully delaying their naturalizations. After an Afghan citizen shot two National Guard members, one fatally in Washington, D.C. last year, the Trump regime suspended immigration decisions for citizens from what they describe as 39 high-risk countries subject to a full or partial travel ban. The plaintiff's lawyers argue that the delay violates federal immigration law, which requires the government to make a final decision on naturalization applications within 120 days. They maintain that the administration has also violated the Fifth Amendment by basing naturalization decisions on national origin. This week's news summary was compiled by Bob Nixon. For Between the Lines, I'm Anna Manzo.

0: CBS News, once considered the United States' preeminent news network, closely identified with iconic anchor Walter Cronkite, has over the past year been shattered by new corporate owners who are aggressively dismantling the news division to curry favor with Donald Trump, who labels media outlets critical of him as the enemy of the people. CBS parent company Paramount Global was acquired by Skydance Media in August 2025 in an $8 billion transaction brokered by Skydance founder and CEO David Ellison, backed by his father, Oracle founder billionaire Larry Ellison. As the Ellisons await federal regulatory approval for their proposed $111 billion merger bid for Warner Brothers Discovery that owns CNN, they hired Barry Weiss as CBS News editor-in-chief, who's implemented major editorial changes at CBS Evening News that's resulted in a loss of millions of viewers. More recently, Weiss, who has no TV or broadcast news experience, has begun demolishing the CBS award-winning weekly news magazine 60 Minutes, the nation's longest-running and most-watched news show. In recent weeks, she's fired key producers and correspondents, including Scott Pelley, who's worked at the show for 22 years. Your reporter spoke with Sophia Tesfaye, a senior writer at Salon.com, who talks about her recent commentary titled "Barry Weiss Brings Trumpism to 60 Minutes," raising the alarm about Trump-allied billionaires' takeover of many of the nation's media companies and the threat posed to press freedom and democracy.
1: The title of my analysis is that, you know, Barry Weiss brings Trumpism to 60 Minutes, and it's her management style, right, in that she has replaced veteran producers, and at CBS News writ large, she's brought in people who don't have experience, and that's something we've seen time and time again in the Trump administration, inexperienced people elevated to top positions where they then do damage to the institutions. And I think that is where Barry Weiss is directing CBS News, starting with 60 Minutes. Starting with CBS Evening News, actually, to be frank, with Tony DeCoppel, but that's a different subject, kind of.
2: Yeah.
1: But yes.
0: Sophia, among other accusations, Scott Pelley says that the new CBS News editor, Barry Weiss, sent a note to 60 Minutes executive producer Tanya Simon, also now fired, asking that a report on the ICE agent murder of Renee Good and Alex Preddy in Minneapolis include false information that bent the truth to fit Donald Trump and Stephen Miller's false narrative justifying the killing of Good and Preddy. I thought this was some of the most damaging accusations to come out of this very sad episode of the destruction of CBS News as the flagship news program in the United States.
1: Yeah, I think you're right. I think it's like probably the first concrete allegation of Weiss's editorializing in the Trump administration's favor in a way that's actually concrete. I mean, both Celia Vega and Shannon Alphonse obviously made allegations, but they didn't give examples. And so, yeah, the Scott Pelley allegation saying that Weiss asked that the Trump narrative be repeated, that the protesters be covered, as he said, I think more violently, in a more violent light, and that it was presented that Good was escalating her vehicle towards the officer whose name is escaping me. And yes, and so Scott Pelley's allegations are pretty damning. And I think it's very interesting. Barry Weiss was slated to appear at a marketing conference in Arizona, and she canceled it. She also relatedly did not attend the first staff meeting for the show after Pelley was fired. So, you know, she's not answering for a lot of these drastic, drastic moves that are happening under her watch. And I think that's also indicative of the broader problem of the Trumpism inexperience, right? Like this naif more or less coming in to a complete iconic legacy institution and just wreaking havoc and then not having an explanation for anything.
0: The recently defeated leader of Hungary, Viktor Orban, had successfully captured most of Hungary's media by having his billionaire buddies take over media outlets that were no longer independent and pumped out propaganda favorable to Viktor Orban. And that seems to be the model, the authoritarian playbook model that Donald Trump and his administration were following almost to the letter. And it continues, of course, as we've been talking about with the Ellisons and other billionaire owners of media companies. You know, we're talking about Jeff Bezos and the Washington Post, the Murdoch family, Mark Zuckerberg, Elon Musk, Patrick Soon-Shiong at the LA Times, Michael Bloomberg. This goes on and on. Maybe you could comment briefly on Hungary and the authoritarian playbook model of an authoritarian government sidelining an independent media, as Donald Trump is clearly trying to do.
1: Yes, absolutely. And I think that Hungary, obviously Steve Bannon and the far right have, including Donald Trump, have long explicitly stated that that is a model that they'd like to replicate here. But also it's important to look at what's happening post-Orbán in Hungary and how the new leadership is breaking all of that down and the connections to the actual right-wing media, alternative news spaces in the U.S. and the funding. It's all very a little dark. But I do want to mention Project 2025 and the Heritage Foundation for an example closer to home. And the FCC chairman that was appointed by Donald Trump, Brendan Carr, was an author of Project 2025. Heritage Foundation has connections to Viktor Orban. So yes, this was explicitly laid out in their playbook that was Project 2025 and is now being implemented by the authors of Project 2025. Carr at the FCC has gone after Jimmy Kimmel, has gone after The View, has gone after Disney writ large, all for offending Donald Trump's sensibilities, more or less. Mm-hmm. This is, at this point, extremely explicit. It's, the actors themselves are not trying to hide it, is what I like to say. And so trying to report on this as if these are neutral actions is almost, it's getting impossible. This is very nefarious and very apparent.
0: That was Sophia Tesfai, a senior writer at Salon.com. Find a link to her recent commentary titled Barry Weiss Brings Trumpism to 60 Minutes and related analysis by visiting our Between the Lines website at btlonline.org. The Global Samud Flotilla, the largest effort so far to break the Israeli blockade of Gaza and deliver humanitarian aid to Palestinians there, consisted of 52 boats and more than 400 volunteers from 41 countries. The boats were intercepted and boarded by the Israeli military in two waves in May, with flotilla crew members aboard the boats arrested and detained. Upon their release, most of the volunteers reported being subjected to torture and abuse, including some who said they were sexually assaulted and physically attacked, resulting in broken bones. Two American flotilla crew members, Freddie Guevara and Liam Henry, recently spoke about their experience at the Palestine Museum in Woodbridge, Connecticut, reminding their audience that Palestinians suffer much worse treatment at the hands of Israel on a daily basis. Freddie and Liam are experienced sailors, both having learned their sailing skills aboard the Clearwater, the boat inspired by the late folk singer Pete Seeger, that's campaigned to clean up the Hudson River since 1969. Between the Lines' Melinda Tuhus attended the talk and brings us this excerpt of the pair's account of their voyage, abduction, and detention by the Israeli military.
2: Liam and I both started out on the mission in Italy, and we were both intercepted in that first round of interceptions off of the coast of Crete. We had over 50 boats, I think, at that point, that were sailing from Barcelona and Italy. We were a part of the Italian fleet, the two of us, on two separate boats. About 22 vessels were intercepted April 29th off of the coast of Crete in Greek search and rescue zone waters with the aid of the Greek government. A little over 170 of us, civilians, humanitarians, doctors, sailors, a lot of humanitarians and activists, were kidnapped in international waters, detained and brought aboard an Israeli naval vessel, and were detained there for about 2 days before being transferred to Greek authorities in Crete.
3: Yeah, so Freddie and I were together in that first, we're not on the same boat, but were part of that initial interception, which, yeah, again, it should be emphasized that it wasn't just the Greeks were not merely complacent. They were actually there. Like, there were Greek naval vessels present. There was also a Greek plane flying overhead at the time. And it took place in what you call the search and rescue zone. So it was in international waters and subject to laws under the UN Convention of Law of the Sea, spent around 40 hours. And at that point, there was a lot of confusion as everybody got back on their feet. But it was determined that a few days later that the fleet would keep going on, including the boats that had survived that initial interception. And because Freddie and I have the advantage of being experienced sailors, we were given a spot on a boat leaving from Greece, or two boats leaving from Greece, and were able to continue on with the mission, which eventually went to Marmaris, Turkey. And from there, that was the final leg, departed from Marmaris and headed along the Turkish coast for a while, and then turned southeast and went towards Gaza. And then the second day out from the Turkish coast, while we were in the Cyprus search and rescue zone, the Israelis military started picking us up at that point and apprehended all the ships over the course of a little bit more than 24 hours. It took them a while to get us all. There were a lot of us. We kept going. I believe the closest anybody got was around 90 nautical miles from Gaza, which does place this, even the second interception, as a kind of unprecedented intrusion of Israeli military power into the rest of the Mediterranean. Previously, the furthest that any of the flotillas had been intercepted was around 175 nautical miles. Those of us were captured in the second round of interceptions. We had been joined by comrades from Greece and Turkey, so there were around more than 50 boats, more than 400 of us. So it took two prison boats this time to pick us all up. I was back in the same one that Freddie and I had been in previously, and there was a significant escalation of violence compared to the first interception. And in general, in terms of the way people have been treated during the previous global Sumud flotilla last year, bears repeating. It's nothing compared to what Palestinians have to deal with on a regular basis, and what the Palestinian hostages currently being held in occupied Palestine have to are confronted with. But there was a definite escalation. Words like torture have been used by the media. That is totally correct. Two of my crew members were tased in the face. People were brought on board a prison ship and basically had each individualized little run through a shipping container before being let out into the enclosure where people were held. And essentially everyone during this point was subjected to violence. There were on our boat 35 confirmed fractures, possibly a few more broken bones. There were 11 definite cases of sexual assault. There were 3 cases of people being injected with unknown substances. I think it was 5 traumatic head injuries as well.
0: That was Freddie Guevara and Liam Henry, 2 participants in the Global Samud Flotilla that attempted to deliver humanitarian aid to Palestinians in Gaza until they were intercepted by the Israeli Navy. Learn more about the Samud Flotilla and the Siege of Gaza by visiting our Between the Lines website at btlonline.org.

0: Donald Trump's second-term presidency has been marked by his broken campaign promises to reduce the cost of groceries, energy, housing, mortgage rates, health care, and everyday consumer goods. Instead, his deliberate policies of imposing tariffs on virtually every country in the world and the war he launched with Israel against Iran, resulting in the closure of the Strait of Hormuz, has fed rising inflation and caused the price of oil and gas to soar. But apart from growing opposition to what many now believe are Trump's reckless policies, recent polls find that there's an increasing public perception that Donald Trump is corrupt. Several recent examples of the president's alleged corrupt behavior include the widely condemned $1.76 billion slush fund he devised to dole out taxpayer money to his allies and January 6th insurrectionists, insider trading, no-bid defense contracts given to family members, pay-to-play pardons, the Trump family's multi-billion dollar cryptocurrency operations funded by foreign actors, and a group of White House ballroom donors recently awarded $50 billion in federal contracts. In response to what appears to be an orgy of self-dealing and feeding at the public trough, the group Stand Up America and End Citizens United recently launched their Kick-Out Corruption Tour to expose how corruption in Washington is driving up costs for everyday Americans. The tour, whose first stop was in Tempe, Arizona on June 7th, will visit key battleground states ahead of the November midterm election. Your reporter spoke with Christina Harvey, executive director of Stand Up America, who talks about the goals of the Kick Out Corruption Tour and some proposals to clean up rampant government and corporate corruption.
1: So we're teaming up with End Citizens United and national leaders to take to voters our message about the connection between the corruption in Washington and rising costs, and to offer real solutions for how we can get our government back to actually working for everyday working people.
0: So tell us about what's happening on the tour, who's speaking, and what's the purpose of the rallies, actions that are being organized in anticipation of the turnout project for November 2026.
1: Yeah, absolutely. So we actually had our kickoff event in Tempe, Arizona at Arizona State University. And yesterday's special guest was Senator Mark Kelly, who's someone who has been a true advocate for legislation to stop corruption and has really been a model himself of standing up against corruption. Yesterday, we talked a bit about something that he likes to call the Kelly Standard, which is his voluntary refusal to accept corporate PAC money, placing all of his assets in a blind trust, and making his schedule public so that voters actually know who he's spending his time with. And we had a fantastic crowd that came out yesterday, a really engaged audience, as we talked about really how Washington has stopped even trying to hide corruption. It's come out of the smoke-filled back room, and it's out in plain sight. We talked with folks about the Gilded Ballroom, whose corporate funders have received $50 billion in new and expanded federal government contracts. And voters are mad because they know that they're paying for those contracts. And we talked about how the cuts that Congress made last year and their billionaire budget to food assistance and school lunches and health care so that they could give their ultra-wealthy donors tax breaks are impacting Arizonans and their costs and their quality of life.
0: Yeah, I wondered if you could give some more examples of the corruption we're seeing, as you said, in our faces, because they are no longer trying to hide it. They may be trying to spin it, but they're not trying to hide it much. And that includes, you know, everything from domestic and foreign policy. You've got Jared Kushner, the president's son-in-law, doing deals, you know, with the Gulf monarchies as he's overseas trying to thus far unsuccessfully broker a peace agreement with the war the U.S. and Israel started against Iran. But the money deals are really front and center. I mean, they are not trying to hide it. And certainly one of the biggest recent examples of corruption is the attempt by the Trump administration to negotiate with itself to give Donald Trump $1.76 billion in what's being described as a slush fund that he can give to anybody he wants. He's got sole control over it, and he'll be likely to give it to the January 6, 2021 insurrectionists that tried to overturn Trump's election loss that resulted in 5 deaths at the Capitol, including police officers, many injuries. At its heart, an attempt to overturn U.S. democracy.
1: Yes, there are so many examples. And I'm so glad that you brought up Jared Kushner, because, you know, one thing that people in Arizona and across the country are concerned about are rising gas prices and the prices of all the other goods that are going up because the cost of fuel is increasing. This illegal war in Iran is putting service members' lives at risk. It's driving up costs for Americans. It's destabilizing the global energy market. And at the same time, it's creating some really serious questions about whose interests are being served by this war. As you said, Jared Kushner, who for folks who don't know is Trump's son-in-law, advised him to enter into this war. And he has extensive business dealings in the Middle East, including in Saudi Arabia and Qatar, countries that are two of Iran's biggest competitors on the global energy market. And unfortunately, the Trump family possibilities for corruption when it comes to Iran don't end there. Trump's sons, Donald Jr. and Eric, own a stake in a drone company that was just awarded a defense contract to produce weapons used to defend against Iranian attacks. So whatever your view is on the war in Iran, we shouldn't have to wonder whether politicians' personal financial interests are influencing decisions that are putting American lives at risk or costing taxpayers billions of dollars. We should be able to trust that if they're taking us to war, it's based on national security, not on whether the president's friends and families stand to profit. And unfortunately, we have to wonder.
0: That was Christina Harvey, executive director of Stand Up America. Learn more about the group's Kick Out Corruption tour by visiting our Between the Lines website at btlonline.org.

0: 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Our theme music was written by Richard Hill and performed by Mikata. This week's program was produced by Susan Bramhall, Mary Hunt, Anna Manzo, Bob Nixon, Melinda Tuhus, and Jeff Yates. For Between the Lines, I'm Scott Harris.
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2: 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I'm Cheryl Beversdorf, producer and host of Aging Matters, a program produced in Arlington, Virginia, and featuring timely aging topics for older adults and their families. Today on Sprouts, we learn about kinship caregiving and grand families, which may involve grandparents or other adult family members and relates to the care of children by relatives or, in some jurisdictions, close family friends when their parents can't care for them. Today, my guest is Donna Butts, senior fellow at an organization called Generations United. Donna will talk about kinship caregiving and grand families, including situations requiring it, placement arrangements and benefits, and also challenges. She'll also offer available community resources for grand families and kinship families and how Generations United can help. So welcome, Donna, and thank you for joining me today.
3: Thank you, Cheryl. It's great to be with you.
2: Well, Donna, you heard me give these terms, kinship caregiving and grand families. Give us a little bit more of an overview. What do we need to know so we can understand what's going on?
3: Well, I really appreciate you talking about this topic today. I think it's very important and one that awareness and understanding of has been increasing, but so many people still don't realize how many families are touched. There are more than 2.4 million children who are being raised by grandparents, aunts, uncles, older siblings, close family friends, and they make such a difference in those children's lives. With kinship care and grand families, Generations United interchangeably uses both terms. And part of the reason is because in some policy and social work schools and situations, kinship care is the proper term. In other situations, when you're talking about a child on a playground or wanting somebody to understand the families, to say they live in a grand family is a very much, much more warm term. So with kinship and grand families, we did some research about 20 years ago with some messaging experts to try to test out what term would resonate with people. And what the researchers found was that the term kinship care left most people cold, except for a social worker. That's because they were used to that term. And that grand family really warmed people's hearts. They could see it. They could understand it more. So we have a tendency to lean towards grand families. So with the families themselves, there are a significant number, as I mentioned. And I think what's important for people to realize is because they oftentimes keep children out of formal foster care, they save taxpayers more than $10.5 billion a year by taking care of the children. So as one relative caregiver told me once, all I'm asking for is a little bit of respect and respite and support for what I'm doing.
2: And I just wanted to clarify one other part of the description that you provided, Donna, and that is the members and their roles in these two different kind of activities, kinship caregiving and grand families. Is it still the same people that we're talking about, usually grandparents, or as I mentioned earlier, sometimes it's close family friends or other adult family members? When one uses the term grand families, you always think, well, it must be the grandparents. I just wanted to clarify that the members are still the same folks and their roles are similar in terms of caring for the children. Can you help us on that?
3: You're right, Cheryl. We look at them as the same because grand family, as I said, it's living in a grand family. And so it can be an uncle, an aunt, an older sibling, a close family friend. For example, in the book, one of the people I talk about that's one of the stories that we tell is a gentleman named Bob Rubel, and he's an uncle. He's an uncle who saw that his niece was not thriving in the care of his sister, who had a serious substance abuse issue. And so when she was six, he became involved and ended up bringing her into his home when she was 8 years old. At the time, he was married, but then he and his wife, after a year or so, separated. So he became a single father with a nine-year-old child, I think, at the time. And so Uncle Bobby was the relative that raised her, and he did a super job. There's always ups and downs, but she's 30 years old now, graduated from college and doing well. So it can be aunts, uncles, siblings, close family friends. What's important is loving that child, caring for that child, and wanting the best possible outcomes for the child.
2: And we're going to be talking more about that a little bit later in the interview. But the other piece of information that would be helpful for our listeners is more information about Generations United. You've been affiliated with that organization, formerly as the CEO and now as a senior fellow. Tell us more about Generations United. What is the mission? What will we need to know?
3: Generations United has been around for almost 40 years now. And I think what's important when I think about the origin story is that it was founded by the leading children, youth, and aging organizations in America. And they founded the organization at a time when people were really trying to pit the generations against each other, where they said, our country can't afford to support childcare and elder care. It can't afford to feed our children and our seniors. So you have to choose. And what they did was they came together and said, no, the social compact, that commitment between generations, is that we'll care for each other throughout our life course, through the times when we need care, through the times that we give care. So Generations United has always been focused on, you know, creating stronger communities for children, youth, and older adults through intergenerational practices and solutions. About 30 years ago, one of the topics that seemed to surface that people weren't thinking about from that intergenerational solutions perspective was grandparents and other relatives raising children. The child welfare world was looking at it, the aging world was looking at it, but they weren't talking to each other. So what Generations United did was they brought the diverse groups together, and from that time, have worked to forge a common agenda that unites the organizations so they can advocate together, they can work on behalf of the families together. So we started something called the National Center on Grand Families that does advocacy work, issues an annual State of Grand Families reports, and works with an incredible cadre of grand voices. These are the grandparents, the aunts, the uncles, the children that were raised by grandparents, so that they can tell their stories, so they can be the advocates, so that they can tell advocates what they really need. So I think that's a really important aspect of that work. And then about 5 years ago, for the first time, the federal government funded a technical assistance center. So Generations United houses the Grand Families and Kinship Support Network, a national technical assistance center. And they focus on systems and jurisdictions and helping change policies at the state and local and tribal level. So that's a big part of Generations United's work. And the other is just supporting the connections, the programs that build strong communities that are healthy places to grow up and grow old.
2: Is there a website? You could give that to us now and then tell us again a little bit later what we need to know about Generations United as far as getting information or resources.
3: Yeah, I'd love to share that, Cheryl. The website is pretty easy to remember. It's just www.gu.org. So GU for Generations United. And that's where people can find more information about all of Generations United's work, but also connect to the National Center on Grand Families and the National Network.
2: Donna, one of the things that some folks might be a little bit confused about, or at least want to know more, since this is such an important topic, is the difference between kinship placement and foster care. Enlighten us as to what we need to know about how those two situations for children vary.
3: You're right, they do vary. I think it's really interesting as far as for every child who's in foster care in the care of a relative, there are 19 that are being raised outside of the system informally by a relative. And so the foster care system probably is responsible for less than 500,000 children, whereas grandparents and grandfamilies, uncles, aunts are raising more than 2.4 million children. One of the big differences is the legal relationship. Who has custody, legal custody of the child? In the foster care system, the child is actually in the custody of the state, and the state makes a lot of decisions for that foster family. Whereas when a family's not in the system, they make their own decisions. But oftentimes, if they don't have some sort of a legal relationship, that means that the relative caregiver can't even enroll their child in school, let alone seek medical treatment, let alone have access to their what might be an individual education plan. They can't access, and they aren't aware oftentimes, of the services and supports. Whereas when a family's connected to foster care, there's regular training, meetings, a caseworker who hopefully helps that family navigate systems.
2: You mentioned a little bit earlier the numbers of children who might be being raised by grand families, but talk a little bit more about the demographics of children who receive care from kinship caregivers. Does it vary throughout the United States? Are certain cultures or races more likely to be raising grand families, urban areas versus rural areas? What should we know about that aspect of the situation, about grand families and kinship caregiving?
3: It's really important to understand the whole context of the families, because you're looking at not just one generation or one issue. You're looking at sort of a multi-generational and complex family arrangement and need for support. About 50% of the caregivers are over the age of 60. 55% of them are still in the workforce, and oftentimes they're still in the workforce because they have to be contributing and trying to raise the children. So they're working oftentimes way past a traditional retirement age. 48% of the families have had the children for more than 5 years. So they may have taken the child in thinking it was temporary and then realized it was permanent and worked towards a permanent situation or legal arrangement. But it's also true that 26% of the caregivers have a disability, and the families are more likely to live in poverty. 18% of the families live in poverty. So they face a number of different issues, and that can make a real difference. When we think about demographics, it's also important to realize that they cut across all age ranges, demographics, races, economic groups. For example, there's a grandparent who used to head up a national foundation. And when he and his wife took in their two teenage grandchildren on Cape Cod, they didn't need financial support. They could afford the services that the children needed. Whereas if you have somebody who's on a limited or fixed income, when they take on the children, it brings a whole lot of other issues to them. In terms of racial demographics, again, it's all different races, ethnicities, but it is more prevalent in African American and Native Americans. There's a cultural strength. There's that strength and value of keeping the families together, but also because of institutional racism and implicit bias, oftentimes, the children are more likely to be removed from a parent, or the parent is thought to not be able to parent, and so they remove the child. So there are higher numbers there. In terms of rural versus urban, again, it's every situation. Some of the differences, though, are oftentimes if you're in a rural environment, you may not be able to access or find the services or the support groups that you need. they'd be more distant. Whereas in an urban area, you may be more likely to take public transportation to be able to get to where you need to be for those supports and services. It's also true that one of the people that I talk about in the Graham family's book is a very successful gentleman named Lance Robertson. And his parents were teenage parents. They weren't old enough to raise him. And he lived in rural Oklahoma. And so his grandfather, being very pragmatic, just said, "You're going to live in our house. We're going to raise this child because realistically, we're going to raise him one way or the other." And so living in that small town environment, they didn't have to worry about a legal arrangement and enrolling Lance in school or getting him medical care because everybody knew everybody. They were all friends. And the wonderful outcome of that story is that now what Lance will tell you is his parents are among his best friends because he was raised close to them, because he was kept with a relative, with his grandparents. He has this wonderful group of grandparents, this wonderful group of parents that are very close to him and contribute to the special aspects of his life today.
2: You're listening to Sprouts, Radio from the Grassroots, a weekly program bringing you local radio productions of global interest. I'm Cheryl Beverstorf, producer and host of Aging Matters in Arlington, Virginia. And today we're talking about kinship caregiving and grand families, which relates to the care of children by relatives or close family friends when their parents can't care for them. Can you enlighten us a little bit more as to what are possible circumstances that lead to grand family formation?
3: Oftentimes it's because of substance abuse, or the parent may be incarcerated, but also there's mental health issues, there's poverty, there's death of a parent. And I think we need to keep that in mind today as we're in a war in Iran. The war started in Iraq. The first soldier that was killed was a single mother. And her grandparents raised that child. So anything that's happening in our society where we saw a big spike was during the opioid epidemic, when parents got hooked or died because of an overdose. It was the grandparents that stepped in that raised those children. But it's been throughout our history, too. George and Martha Washington raised her grandchildren at Mount Vernon. John Hancock was raised by his uncle. It's a real strength that families can be there in a crisis situation, can help with the continuity of raising those children. But anytime we see a societal issue, you can bet that relatives are going to be the backstop. They're going to be the ones that end up making sure that our country's children are cared for.
2: Once that happens, Donna, are these grand family caregivers, are they required to be licensed by the state in which they live? Are there certain legal requirements that they will now have to meet because they are legally responsible for these children?
3: That's interesting, Cheryl, to think about, because oftentimes the relatives don't have legal custody of the children. They want to, but they can't afford it. And I think a really good example of that is Adrienne, a grandmother who lives right outside of Chicago. And she's one of the main stories, one that captivated my heart when I met her and she was first speaking. She was a very quiet Czechoslovakian grandmother who really didn't feel comfortable speaking in front of people unless she was singing in her church choir. And she's become one of the staunchest vocalist advocates for grand families, because when her son married a woman who had a substance abuse issue, she became very worried about her grandson, Joey, and she and her husband stepped in oftentimes and took care of him. And when they tried to get legal custody, she ended up going to court 127 times, spending down her savings. She spent over $100,000 on legal bills until she was finally able to get custody of Joy. It took a lot to convince the courts that the mother wasn't fit to parent. Unfortunately, her son had died, so it was either the grandparents or the daughter, and it became the grandparents. And I loved it when she told me the story of going into court for the last time. And she had been very frustrated by this judge. She'd been in front of this one judge 7 times, and she had another judge that she met in the orthodontic practice that she worked at, who told her, when she told the judge about her story and this judge wasn't listening, she looked at this little gray-haired Czechoslovakian woman and said, "You know, Adrienne, I think you have the backbone and the balls to do this." She said, "What I want you to do is when you go in that court and the judge is ignoring you, you say, 'Excuse me, judge, I'm a U.S. citizen, I vote, and your name's on the ballot.'" And she did. She did. And the judge leaned forward and said, okay, tell me everything. And so all the times he hadn't been listening to her, he finally listened. And her husband, Ron, was terrified. He said, you're going to get us thrown out of court, Adrian. You're going to get us thrown out. She said, well, then I'm going to go screaming. And one of the sheriffs on the way out said, you did it, Graham. After all these times, you did it. So it's not easy, but grandparents do want that legal relationship when they can get it. One of the difficulties is that oftentimes when they do get a legal relationship with a child, it means severing the parents' responsibilities and rights. And that can cause friction in a family. But whenever possible, they would like that. Now, the states are becoming more aware of how important it is for grandparents and other relatives to raise the children. So they're looking at placement considerations differently. Many of them are adopting standards that are more supportive or lenient towards a grand family or a kinship family. Like a good example of that is foster care licensing. It used to be that the families, in order to qualify for a foster care payment, had to meet the same expectations of a stranger's foster home, meaning every child had to have a separate bedroom, they had to have different entrances and exits available, they had to have so many square feet. And think about it. I don't know about you, but I shared a room with my sister the whole time I was growing up. You know, we lived together, we shared bathrooms, we shared, you know, we did a lot of things because we were families. And so now the states have an opportunity to look at kinship and grand family homes differently. They can say, okay, bunk beds are all right. They could say somebody sleeping on a couch may be okay. They maybe don't have to have as many bathrooms, this or that. So states are realizing that it's really beneficial to families and to the future and to the children if we realize that these are families that deserve support and perhaps a little leniency.
4: You've been touching on the benefits already of grand families. And I'd like to go through a few of those. I noticed that there is some reference to these different benefits on the Generations United website. And I suspect that you also included that kind of information in your book. But in terms of benefits, I would suspect there is more increased stability that can be provided for these children, and perhaps even permanency, that once they're there, that's where they will be until they're on their own. Would you agree, Donna?
3: You're so right, Cheryl. There's so many benefits for the children and for the families. For example, there was one grandmother, when she took in her grandchild, she was going in the sixth grade, and she realized that was going to be the first year that her granddaughter was beginning and ending the school year in the same school. So the stableness, the stability of the family, the permanent relationship is much, much stronger, in part because your grandchild, your niece, your nephew, they may make a mistake and you're going to work through that with them. Whereas in a foster care placement, it might be, don't want this child, don't need this child. So they experience much more stable placements. They're more likely to stay in the same neighborhood, stay connected to friends. Relatives are more likely to take in, adopt, or foster, or just simply take in sibling groups, brothers and sisters, which really helps because there are just heartbreaking stories about siblings being ripped apart from each other and in a very traumatic situation anyway. And then to lose that brother or sister that you've always been with, it's really harmful. And then there's the cultural roots. There was a time when there wasn't preferred placement for African American or Native Alaskans or Hispanic families, Latino families, to look for someone who is of their same ethnicity or race. And what happens then is, I remember one story of a grandmother just being so upset because she finally got access to her grandson and the foster family had cut off his braid. And in a Native American culture, to cut a child's braid was incredibly harmful. So they're more able to be connected to their roots, to their culture, to their traditions, which we all know tradition makes for strong family life.
4: I would also wonder, too, if on the part of the child or the children, that there are better behavioral and mental health outcomes, and the children have greater feelings of belonging and acceptance. I mean, imagine if they have been dealing with issues related to their parents or other cultural kinds of things, that certainly has an impact on their mental health. And so this stability certainly must positively impact the children's behavior and mental health. Have you found that to be true also, Donna?
3: You're so right. I think one of the strongest points to make is that children in kinship care and grand families are more likely to say they feel loved, whereas others may not. And they stay together. And that becomes what's considered a protective factor for adverse childhood, the protective factors that either help them heal or help them cope better with what they've experienced are much, much stronger. But also oftentimes these kids are ones that other people would have thrown away. You know, I think about Shahid Morris, who lives in New Jersey. Shahid's mother was addicted and an alcoholic. So when he was born, the ambulance came when his mother went into labor, and they had to pry the liquor bottle out of her mouth to put her on the ambulance. When he was born, as soon as she could, she walked out of the hospital. And he was there. He was born addicted. He couldn't lift his head. There was so much that he couldn't do as a baby. And his grandmother went storming into the hospital and said, "I'm taking him." And that grandmother was a janitor who worked part-time. So he had multiple medical appointments. And she would take a bus, two buses, one way to get him to his medical appointments, and then two buses back. And that was every day for a year. Under her care, thrived, whereas chances are he would have been, they were told that he might not live, that he would die. So he says, "I'm alive today because of my grandmother." And he has done so well. He's now a runner who has a healthy diet. He was the first in his family to graduate from college. He went back. I think this is an interesting thing too. He went back after graduating with a journalism degree, first one in his family, to get a mortuary license, a mortician's license, because he had grown up with his grandmother taking him to her friends' funerals. So he thought, what a gift to be able to help a family, support a family while they're making their plans, while they're, you know, preparing to say goodbye to their loved one. So he went back, got a mortuary license, but now he's into real estate. He's working for a real estate investment group and really wants to develop housing for grandparents raising grandchildren. And he is now the proud owner of the house that his grandmother raised him in.
4: You have some wonderful stories, Donna. And you mentioned a little bit ago also about siblings. Could you tell us a little bit more? Is it likely in a grand family situation that grandparents end up taking all of the children, if say there are two or three, or is there still a possibility of separation? I was just wondering what your experience or what the statistics show as to if grand families do take all of the siblings. I would imagine that there's a better, again, stability because they have their siblings with them as well. But talk a little bit more about what the circumstances might be and what the outcomes are.
3: If at all possible, grand families want to keep the siblings together. Now, sometimes there's issues in terms of the size of the home or the financial responsibility, but what sometimes will happen then is it might be that one aunt takes one of the children, a grandparent takes one, a great-grandmother takes one, you know, so it's still the extended family and they work together to support the children and make sure that the children are together whenever they want to be, for holidays, all of that kind of thing. But in other cases, they find ways to sacrifice. I think about J.J. Hitch. He and his two brothers and sisters had a really difficult, horrible childhood where his parents were involved with drugs and there were mental health issues. And finally, at age six, his sister, his little sister, packed two suitcases, one with clothes and one with toys, got on her tricycle and went to their grandparents' house. And then the boys followed. So all of a sudden, these grandparents, who were both working, had four children in their house. And it wasn't legally, according to the foster care system, big enough for four children. So they worked frantically to build the home that they could all be in together that would pass foster care requirements. And it took years, and it also bankrupted the caregivers, the grandparents, in order to be able to fit the house for the children. They were finally able to be successful and got some support for the children.
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0: 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I'm Ian Masters, and today we'll look into a number of stories and issues in the news. We'll begin with Trump's determination to destroy American intelligence by placing an ignorant thug in charge of the Office of Director of National Intelligence, who will have access to all of the nation's secrets, which will be manipulated and weaponized against Trump's enemies, at the same time augmenting the larger project of stealing the next election. Joining us is Paul Piller, who served for 30 years as an analyst at the CIA, in which his last position was National Intelligence Officer for the Near East and South Asia. Previously, he served as the Chief of the Analytics Unit at the CIA's, covering portions of the Near East and the Persian Gulf in South Asia. He also headed the Assessments and Information Group of the Director of Central Intelligence's Counterterrorism Center and was Deputy Chief of that center. He's currently a non-resident senior fellow at the Center for Security Studies at Georgetown University and an associate fellow at the Geneva Center for Security Policy and a non-resident fellow at the Quincy Institute for Responsible Statecraft. His latest book is Beyond the Water's Edge, How Partisanship Corrupts U.S. Foreign Policy. And we'll discuss his article at Responsible Statecraft, Senate Wants to Force U.S. to Share Sensitive Intel with Israel. Then we'll examine a new movement, the Common Sense Coalition, which is a broad bipartisan coalition of policy experts and former government officials who have issued a comprehensive indictment of President Trump's second term, calling it catastrophic for American democracy, national security, our economy, and the future of the planet. Joining us is Ira Shapiro, a lawyer, a longtime senior Senate staffer, and a former U.S. trade official. He spent 12 years in the United States Senate as counsel to the majority leader and in other senior positions where he played an important role in implementing the Foreign Intelligence Surveillance Act and the Senate Code of Ethics. He's the author of a trilogy of narrative histories about the Senate, starting with The Last Great Senate, Courage and Statesmanship in Times of Crisis, which were nominated for a Pulitzer Prize, and he's the co-editor of the new book just out, Betrayed. America Didn't Vote for This. And joining us now is Paul Piller, who served for 30 years as an analyst at the CIA, in which his last position was National Intelligence Officer for the Near East and South Asia. Previously, he served as Chief of the Analytics Units at the CIA, covering portions of the Near East, the Persian Gulf, and South Asia. He also headed the Assessments and Information Group of the Director of Central Intelligence's Counterterrorism Center, and was deputy chief of that center. He's currently a non-resident senior fellow at the Center for Security Studies at Georgetown University, an associate fellow at the Geneva Center for Security Policy, and a non-resident fellow at the Quincy Institute for Responsible Statecraft. His latest book is Beyond the Water's Edge, How Partisanship Corrupts U.S. Foreign Policy. And he has an article at Responsible Statecraft, Senate Wants to Force U.S. to Share Sensitive Intel with Israel. Welcome to Background Briefing, Paul Piller.
1: Thank you, Ian. Nice to be with you.
0: Well, thanks for joining us, Paul. And the idea that the Senate wants to force the United States to share sensitive intelligence with